0: edition. And I'll read from the description, quote, in black and red, Gerald Horn shows that Du Bois's later activities were the culmination of a lifelong commitment, which Du Bois resolutely followed despite the threats of anti-black Cold War era McCarthy repression, unquote. And welcome, Dr. Horn. Thank you for coming back.
1: Thank you for inviting me.
0: You know, I read the description because the words, those words, the culmination of a lifelong commitment really struck me, because at first glance, it may seem that the last decades of his life showed a change in W.E.B. Du Bois's politics, which is not the case. But talk to us about that trajectory.
1: Well, first of all, a few biographical details to begin with. W.E.B. Du Bois was born in Great Barrington, Massachusetts in 1868, passes away in Accra, Ghana in 1963. In between, he matriculates at Fisk University, the historically black school in Tennessee, Harvard University, where he receives his doctorate in the late 19th century, and of course, the University of Berlin. And there hangs a tale, because in studying at the University of Berlin in the late 19th century, he was exposed to one of the more influential socialist movements on planet Earth at that time. Not coincidentally, Karl Marx himself had roots in Germany, as we all know. And continuing the biographical thread, he then began to teach at a number of historically black schools, including Wilberforce in Ohio, ultimately Atlanta University. But he is probably best known for his leadership in helping to organize the NAACP circa 1909, and then departs in 1934 over an ideological dispute concerning black self-reliance, amongst other issues, returns in 1944, which is where my book takes up the story. And this is a very propitious moment, because at this particular moment, the world was enmeshed in an anti-fascist struggle. This creates favorable conditions for advance politically and ideologically in the United States. It was during that era that the U.S. Communist Party elected Ben Davis, a black communist, to the U.S. New York City Council in 1943, reelected in 1945. But what happens is that with the conclusion of World War II in 1945, concluding ignominiously with the atomic bombing in Japan of Hiroshima and Nagasaki, the first, and let us hope and let us struggle to ensure that that's the last time that nuclear weapons are unleashed. And that helps to inaugurate the Red Scare, which is a follow-on to the post-World War I Red Scare, post-1918 Red Scare. This one is more toxic to a degree, more potent, not least because of the threat of U.S. imperialism wielding nuclear weapons against the then Soviet Union. What happens in that context is that the NAACP leadership, like the leadership of a number of trade unions, and I must say, liberal-led organizations like the American Civil Liberties Union, decide to embark on the Red Scare path, the Cold War path. What happens is that Du Bois, in 1948, where he's employed by the NAACP, and embarked on a trajectory that has him as a de facto foreign minister for Black America and for the NAACP itself, filing petitions at the newly minted United Nations, charging the United States with various human rights abuses. That kind of pressure then induces the U.S. ruling class to cut a deal with the NAACP leadership, where in return for curtailing their internationalism, not least by throwing Du Bois overboard, not least by stabbing in the back the tallest tree in our forest, speaking of Paul Robeson, the NAACP in return accepts the anti-Jim Crow concessions, culminating in what I call the Compromise of 1954, the Brown versus Board of Education decision, where the High Court, the U.S. Supreme Court, rules that Jim Crow, believe it or not, is unconstitutional, And therein begins this agonizing and reluctant retreat from the more egregious aspects of Jim Crow, with Du Bois and Robeson being amongst the sacrificial lambs in this process. What happens is anyone who has a faint knowledge of the past 75 years might be able to glean is that with the retreat and collapse of the socialist camp 1989 to 1991, and given the fact that this Cold War compromise was premised on the idea that both Du Bois and Robeson were intimately tied to the socialist camp, intimately tied to national liberation movements in Africa and the Caribbean, but with the Copernican changes of 1989 to 1991, that particular Cold War bargain became inoperative. But it's been hard, I'm afraid to say, for many in the leadership to recognize that obvious fact. And so just to bring it down to the current moment, here you have in a former province of socialist East Germany, a Nazi curious party coming to power with a 44% plurality, the first time since 1945, interestingly enough, that a so-called far-right party has come to power. And yet one will look in vain for any commentary on this from many of our Black intellectuals, many of our Black leaders, many of our Black organizations, even though we all recognize that with the rise of fascism, by the way, being promoted avidly by the White House. Recall what happened in early 2025 when J.D. Vance went to Munich and read the Riot Act to the Europeans and met ostentatiously with this Nazi curious party, but not the ruling party, interestingly enough. And what's happening is that our leadership, our intellectuals need to recognize that the Cold War compromise is over. And so it's time to adopt a new approach, not least by analyzing and critiquing the current historic moment with the rise of these Nazi curious forces. But we shall see if my plea is heeded.
0: Well, I like your term, Nazi curious. I get the feeling people aren't even that curious anymore. They are they are plainly staking their claim. They are, they're planting their flag with fascism here in the U.S. But internationalism, as you've pointed out, there is a resurgence of Black people here who are explaining the importance of internationalism, that no people are an island, so to speak, and making it clear that we cannot struggle for liberation alone. But it's also difficult because there are these very popular movements saying, I suppose, Afro-pessimism and others, saying that Black people have no friends and, nobody really likes us and so on and so forth. What are your thoughts about that?
1: Well, with regard to the latter point, I'd like to apprise those who put forth that idea with the biography written by Du Bois about John Brown, a man of European ancestry who organized an armed revolt against the hated, the odious slave system in October 1859 and for his troubles was hung. I would also like to acquaint those who propagate that idea with what I just articulated, that is to say, the rise of the socialist camp and how that put pressure on the North Atlantic countries to move away from the more agonizing retreat, from the more egregious aspects of the odious system of Jim Crow. But I think the problem is that people are unaware, and then they base their theories on their unawareness, so to speak. I mean, let me point you to the recent documentary on Du Bois that premiered on PBS some months ago. Despite the facts that I have just brought forward and are encapsulated in this book that is being republished on this 40th anniversary of its initial publication, this documentary acts as if this kind of scholarship does not exist. They basically dismiss through their talking heads the last few decades of Du Bois's life. And I think part of the problem is that nowadays, with the ideological advance of the right wing, which has been significant over the past 70 to 75 years, you have creators and filmmakers and scholars who are analyzing figures like Du Bois and Robeson, who they really can't comprehend because these individuals, and I would include Claudia Jones, Shirley Graham, Du Bois et al., were basically socialist oriented. But the creators, the filmmakers, et cetera, are not. And so therefore, in a peremptory fashion, they tend to dismiss or not analyze that entire global outlook. And I think that this does a disservice to history. It does a disservice to our community. It does a disservice to ideology. And then I might also say that some of our friends on the left who consider themselves to be left of liberalism, left of liberal, they haven't kept up either. I mean, for example, if you look at this current Trump phenomenon, with threats against Canada, threats against Cuba, threats against Denmark, threats against Iceland, to the extent that the Icelandic leadership invited the U.S. ambassador, Billy Long, in for a lecture because he had made a so-called joke about Iceland becoming the 52nd state, presumably after Canada becomes the 51st state. And despite the fact that scholars, historians, and I include myself in this category, have made significant advances in terms of articulating a concept of settler colonialism, but this has not necessarily been absorbed by our friends on the left. They are much more prone to apply that concept to historic Palestine, to their credit, but not to North America. And so they still have this sort of 1950s analysis of the United States as creating this great leap forward for humanity. They don't connect the overthrow of the Hawaii monarchy in 1893, creating the premise for the 50th state in 1959. They don't necessarily connect that kind of aggression to the threats against Canada, against Denmark, against Cuba, against Iceland, because there's this gap between what we perceive reality to be and what the theorizing is. And the theorizing has basically fallen behind. And I'm afraid to say that we are all the victims of this sad process.
0: You know, but the reality is so stark. You know, there's a level of denial, a high level of denial that's necessary, that one has to have in order to ignore what Trump and others say very openly. The Treasury Secretary bragging, of course we crashed Iran's economy. The recent Prime Minister Trudeau, Trump gave him a lecture and basically laughed at him and kicked him out of his house. I mean, there's so many things that are so obvious, and yet there's this denial. Is it bad politics? Is it denial? How would you describe it?
1: Well, I think it's not keeping up with trends. It's like if you're a lawyer or a doctor, presumably you're supposed to keep up with developments in your field so that you can be up to date. But there doesn't seem to be that kind of criteria for political activists. They can still rely upon political education classes from the early 1970s as if there has not been significant advance since then. But this is not only tragic, it's unfortunate, because once again, to return to the thread of the book, here you have the spectacle of 83-year-old W.E.B. Du Bois, a founder of Pan-Africanism, a man who organizes Pan-African Congresses, the one in 1945 in Manchester, England, perhaps being the most significant insofar as it brings under one roof many anti-colonial leaders, including Kwame Nkrumah of Ghana, poised to lead that West African nation to independence by the spring of 1957. And then for his troubles, speaking of Du Bois, he is put on trial at the age of 83 for leading a campaign against nuclear weapons, the Stockholm Peace Appeal, for example. He barely escapes being in prison, quite frankly, because that was certainly the aim of the federal prosecutors. And then moves into a new home in Brooklyn, and interestingly enough, once owned by the late playwright Arthur Miller, Death of a Salesman fame and The Crucible fame, etc. He begins to write novels, and then at a certain point, after his passport is returned, because as you know more than most, the U.S. authorities seized the passports of many dissident U.S. intellectuals and leaders, and deported others, such as Claudia Jones, born in Trinidad, deported Ferdinand Smith, one of the leading black trade unionists of that epoch, deported back to his native Jamaica, for example, where he then becomes a leader of the independence movement in the Caribbean island, culminating in 1962 with independence. And so Du Bois gets his passport back, goes on a whirlwind tour of the world, and finally in 1961 decides to repatriate, if you like, to West Africa, where his once pupil, Kwame Nkrumah, opens the doors to him. And along with W. Alpheus Hunton, another Black American intellectual of the left who worked closely with Du Bois and Robeson on the Council of African Affairs, a left-leaning movement in solidarity with African liberation, particularly South African liberation, they begin to toil on an Encyclopedia Africana. But alas, in August 1963, as the March on Washington is unfolding, leading to another stage in the Black liberation movement, Du Bois passes from the scene. That is to say that he expires. And yet, he leaves behind not only many volumes that are worth consulting, but also a legacy that is carried on by his widow, Shirley Graham Du Bois, who after the Ghana coup of 1966 moves to Cairo and then moves to China, where she passes away about a decade after the overthrow of the Nkrumah government in February 1966. And so to return to the thread of your question, if I were to make a plea to many of those who you were addressing implicitly in your question, I would say that they really need to keep up with the literature. And not only the literature, the literature that's being churned out, but also keep up with day-to-day events. For example, this troublesome event that's just unfolded in Eastern Germany.
0: Well, you know, when you say keep up with the literature, you mean read books. That's something quite out of fashion now. It's very disturbing to me. I think there's a lot of reading because of social media and so forth, but not enough reading of books. And I think we have to sometimes keep it very basic. You've got to read books. I know I don't, I probably don't have to convince anybody who's listening to us now, but I think that needs to be said, because otherwise that's why people don't know what they're talking about. Don't know what. So for example, here in New York City, I'm told we have a socialist mayor. We don't. Mamdani is not a socialist, a liberal reformer. Much of that is useful. He's proposing many things that will be good for New York City, but he's not a socialist. And it does not help that the right wing, you know, go on these crazy attacks that he is a socialist, that the mayor shouldn't go to the September 11th, 25th commemoration, and so forth. So what do you think of those two issues, the lack of the lack of reading and the confusion that leads to, and allowing the right wing to define and determine and confusing people even more?
1: Well, with regard to the former, I recall when I had less gray hair than I do today, all the rage was the formation of study groups, whereby folks, a group of folk, 5, 6, 7, perhaps a few more, would read a particular text and then on a regular basis would discuss it. And even though we now have this phenomenon such as Zoom and Microsoft Teams, which actually simplifies the ability to meet face-to-face, because back in the day, of course, we literally met face-to-face, it seems to me that this phenomenon known as study groups have withered on the vine. And that's tragic and unfortunate because, as noted, we are living at a very perilous moment. I mean, just for example, at the group of 20 finance ministers meeting that took place a few days ago in Asheville, North Carolina, the U.S. authorities banned South African representation, even though South Africa is a member in good standing of the G20, actually hosted the G20 last year. And South African representatives will be banned for the presidential and prime minister level meeting at the end of this year at Mr. Trump's country club in South Florida, for example. Now, I'm old enough to remember when there was a vibrant, thriving anti-apartheid movement, for example, which had significant impact, not least in the United States, in helping to pass the Comprehensive Anti-Apartheid Act of the 1980s, which in many ways sounded the death knell for the apartheid regime in Pretoria. But that kind of movement has been allowed to wither, and some complicity and blame can be laid at the doorstep of our comrades in South Africa, who could have done more, it seems to me, to keep that movement alive. But that's another story for another day. With regard to New York City politics, as a person who resided in that metropolis for a number of years, I still try to keep my finger on the pulse. Part of the problem in New York, once again, is the analysis. I mean, for example, many of our friends on the left, they tell us that one of the reasons why the Democrats, why the Republicans do so well is because the Democrats don't style themselves as social Democrats. Then you have a person running in the Democratic primary who styles himself as a social Democrat, but lose to Staten Island, which is the headquarters of the Euro-American working class and middle class, Italian-American, Jewish-American, Irish-American, et cetera. And once again, it comes back to the analysis, because just like in the 19th century, for example, there was this idea of popular sovereignty. That is to say, if the settlers descended upon Nebraska or Kansas and they decided, or Missouri, I should say, and they decided that slavery should obtain and the indigenous should be ousted, well, they're the people, so to speak, and so their appeal should prevail. And I think that sort of 19th century notion has yet to dissipate, has yet to disappear. And so what you have is a number of our friends on the left, it seems like their job is to make excuses for ideological backwardness in the Euro-American working class and middle class, for example, which then is viewed euphemistically with skepticism and suspicion amongst others who have not been inducted into the hallowed halls of whiteness. And this complicates the ability to have ideological clarity. It complicates the ability to build coalitions, et cetera, because other than popular sovereignty, you know, there's this idea of class collaboration, which many on the left, they consider themselves to be class warriors, but they have little or nothing to say about class collaboration. It's like the Christian pastor who always talks about heaven and never talks about hell, for example, I mean, which you do not expect, and certainly I expect more for whatever reason, from our friends on the left.
0: And as we close, since we're talking about people reading books, and our conversation is about your book, Black and Red, W.E.B. Du Bois and the Afro-American Response to the Cold War. Talk to those people who may be behind in their reading about why this would be a good place for them to get back on the good foot.
1: So to speak. Well, as I suggested a moment or two ago, this original edition of this book came out 4 decades ago, but I still consider it to be timely, which is one of the reasons we've come out with this new edition, because I think it helps to shed light on the current moment. It helps to shed light on how and why it was that the NAACP, for example, broke its alliance with those to their left, which has now left us in a pickle, to put it mildly. And it also sheds light on why the trade union movement moved in a similar direction. For example, a figure in this book, as has been a figure in a number of my books dealing with the late 20th century, is Harry Bridges, the Australian-born leader of the West Coast Longshore, who led the San Francisco General Strike of 1934, and was a pioneer in terms of inducting Black and brown members into the International Longshore and Warehouse Union. But alas, Harry Bridges, too, and the ILWU was attacked by the NAACP, attacked by the liberals. And in return, they tended to ally with East Coast Longshore, International Longshore Association. Those of you who've seen the movie On the Waterfront with Marlon Brando are familiar with that union and its mob connections. And so, in sum, what happened is that many of the liberals decided that the better part of wisdom was to associate with a mob-led union, the ILA, rather than the so-called communist-led union, the ILWU. And that fateful choice encapsulates the problem that we face today, because we face today the pressing problem of organizing more unions, particularly in the private sector, for example, because unions in this country are heavily in the public sector, American Federation of State, County, and Municipal Employees, Service Employees International Union, but not as much in the private sector. And if we could organize more unions in the private sector, as we found during the anti-Jim Crow movement, they could provide seed money for protests against Jim Crow, just like these unions could provide sustenance for pushing back against curtailment of subway service and raising wages and working conditions, which would be a gigantic leap forward, not only for our constituency, but I dare say for the international community as a whole.
0: Well, thank you. Thank you so much, Dr. Horn, for joining me again.
1: Thank you for inviting me.
0: And that was Dr. Gerald Horn discussing the 40th anniversary edition of Black and Red, W.E.B. Du Bois and the Afro-American Response to the Cold War, 1944 to 1963. Thank you so much. Good day. And thank you for joining us on Black Agenda Report. I'm Margaret Kimberly. Our guest is Dr. Orisanmi Burton. He's the author of the book, Tip of the Spear, Black Radicalism, Prison Repression, and the Long Attica Revolt. Thank you so much for joining me.
2: Thanks for having me. It's a pleasure to be here.
0: We are speaking on September 9th, which is the date the Attica Revolt began in 1971 in upstate New York. For those who may not be familiar, tell us a short version, I suppose, of what happened at Attica.
2: Absolutely. And, you know, this question of when the revolt began, if we can come back to it. But in terms of the widely recognized history, you're absolutely right that today is the 55th anniversary. And so 55 years ago today in Attica, which is a maximum security prison in Western New York, approximately 1,300 mostly Black, but Black, Latinx, white, and Native American people incarcerated in a men's prison, most of them were men, seized control of a major section of Attica prison, took dozens of guards as hostages, and began to use those hostages as leverage to engage in their conception of more humane treatment inside the prison itself. And this is, of course, true. That is a major part of what they were demanding, but it's not the entirety of what they were demanding. They also had internationalist demands that were looking beyond the prison. They actually made a statement about the abolition of prisons. They were engaged in underground political activities that were connected with the Black Panther Party, the Black Liberation Army, the Young Lords, the Weather Underground. So they had a desire to engage in a much broader domain of politics beyond just the prison. And I argue that in Attica, we can actually see a revolutionary materialization of what would later in the Western Academy come to be known as prison abolition, and actually kind of de-radicalized as prison abolition, because these brothers actually created a version of abolition in a material form by transforming the prison into what George Jackson called the Black Commune. And so they not only seized control of the prison, but they actually reorganized how the entire geography of the prison operated. They created a space for medical care. They created a space for political debate. They created a space for intimacy. They rationed their food so that everyone could eat food. They had a space for security. They created all kinds of different modes of self-governance that I think many of us outside the prison walls can learn quite a bit from today. So it was really a revolutionary moment inside the U.S. prison system.
0: But 4 days later, September 13th,
2: right?
0: What happened?
2: So this is important. And you know, I didn't talk about the repression of Attica, because typically when people talk about Attica, that's actually what they're talking about. And I think that that's a big mistake, to only talk about the repression at the expense of the really ingenious and creative politics that they engaged in. But you're quite right that on September 13th, 1971, rather than engage in good faith in the demands for exchange of the hostages, New York State troopers, New York State police, and prison guards, with the blessing of then-Governor Nelson Rockefeller and the blessing of then President Richard Nixon, unleashed a kill squad, a search and destroy squad, and a kill squad, which fired indiscriminately into the prison yard, killing 29 of the mostly Black rebels and killing also 10 of the white prison guards who were taken hostage in order to quell the rebellion, and to send a message not only to the Attica rebels, but actually to send a message to the world to say that revolutionary activity will not be tolerated. And for those members of the white working class who were capable of listening and paying attention to that message, it also sent a message to them, which said that your lives are not worth much more than the Black and Latin, you know, incarcerated people and rebels that you incarcerated. And so it really was a statement of what the state will do, the length the state will go to crush rebellion. And then the killing was followed by a protracted period of torture, humiliation. Much of it was intensely sexualized in nature, you know, all kind of dehumanizing rituals of punishment and torture, not dissimilar from what we've been watching unfold in Gaza over the past 3 years in terms of the level of the kind of depravity that was unleashed in order to put these brothers back in their place, so to speak.
0: In New York State and nationwide, the prison population grew enormously, beginning in the early 70s. In New York, Governor Rockefeller, they were called the Rockefeller drug laws, life sentences for drug dealing and so forth. And the prison population, I believe it quadrupled. I know it was a huge increase.
2: I mean, it definitely quadrupled eventually over time, but you're absolutely right that Attica really does mark a pivot point in the development of what many now call mass incarceration, not only in New York, but in nationwide. I want to put that in context because you're right. But one thing that I try to get people to think about, because again, you know, my book is about the prison as a domain of war. So part of what I'm trying to do is to help us think about prisons outside of a criminal justice framework, which is actually very misleading, you know, because there's this idea that prisons are supposed to perform these criminal justice functions, but somewhere they went astray. And if we could just get them to do what they're supposed to do, we'd all be better off. But my argument is actually that prisons have always functioned as a form of class warfare and race warfare. And what that looks like shifts in different historical periods. But part of what starts to happen in that Attica moment is that jails and prisons are, like, before the rebellion, jails and prisons were increasingly to incarcerate the politics that were unfolding on the streets at that time. So you have the emergence of the urban rebellions, you know, the Harlem Rebellion in 64, you've got Watts in 65, Detroit, Newark, Plainfield, New Jersey. You've got hundreds of urban rebellions unfolding throughout the 60s. And so part of what prisons start to be used for during that period is to incapacitate that active population of disaffected Black people living in the cities, to incapacitate them so that they can't rebel, because those rebellions were becoming progressively more organized and politicized, and they were starting to feed into the political organizations during that period. So prisons were being used to capture that. What Attica shows is that that strategy actually backfired, because by incarcerating all of these people who were engaged in political organizing, who had experience in street gangs, who had been in the military, they actually created the conditions to transform prisons into sites of revolutionary political education. And so Attica was the outcome not only just of, like, the spontaneous outburst in response to bad prison conditions, but it was the outcome of the process of deep study and political education. And so they were reading anti-colonial theorists from around the world. They were studying the works of George Jackson, who was assassinated in a California prison 3 weeks before Attica. And so Attica showed that that strategy backfired. And so in the wake of Attica, after the rebellion and after the repression, a new strategy had to be developed. And part of that new strategy was to build more prisons so that the state could be more strategic about how prison populations were distributed across space and time, and to make sure that they were distributed and spread out and diluted in ways that no one prison had what they would call a critical mass of political consciousness. And so the proliferation of prisons was part of a broader counterinsurgency strategy. Counterinsurgency is, of course, a particular style of warfare. And so the Rockefeller drug laws passed in 1973 by Governor Nelson Rockefeller, which included, you know, the infamous disproportionate sentencing as it relates to powder cocaine and crack cocaine, which we know is a kind of a thinly veiled tactic of targeting Black people. And we, of course, know later that one of, you know, Nixon's aides overtly says, okay, you know, the war on drugs was really just a way to target Black people and the anti-war protests. So this is another of these strategies of counterinsurgency that are enacted through the prison in the wake of Attica. And you're very right that this is part of the story of what contributes to the massive expansion of prisons in the U.S.
0: And today, I'll just tell my age, I was, I remember that week, those 4 days at Attica. I was 11 or 12 years old. And I saw this growth, and Mario Cuomo, a Democrat, increased the number of prisons in New York State using housing money, urban development funds that were supposed to be used for, I guess it was a form of housing. But in any case, this money that was supposed to be used to help the entire population was used to increase the number of prisons, all of them located in Western New York, like Attica or upstate. We all say upstate in New York. If it's north, we call it upstate. Mm-hmm. But at any rate, areas that were mostly white and rural, and the incarcerated people being mostly from New York City and a couple of other cities. mostly Black and Latino, small number of white people. But that was the legacy of Cuomo. And every time he ran for re-election, he was elected three times, he'd say, I've increased the number of prisons. That was his selling point, which was attractive to many people. It's why he was elected more than once. And my recollection is of constantly being told about crime to get buy-in for incarcerating as many people as possible, some of which came from Black people who were most at risk to be victimized by crime, were whipped up into a frenzy to support putting people in jail instead of other things. And I rambled a bit there, but it was a very sophisticated plan to put into action and to get public support for imprisoning as many people as possible.
2: No, you're absolutely right. That wasn't a ramble. That was exactly on point. And Cuomo extended and intensified the strategy that Rockefeller first developed. So in the immediate aftermath of the Attica massacre, which again, Rockefeller's assault force killed 10 white prison guards and then mistreated their families over the course of years as the families tried to get some kind of compensatory there. Part of what happens in the wake of Attica is that, you know, they developed what they called the multi-year master plan from 1973, which is the plan for how they're going to construct prisons in the state after Attica. And in that plan from 1973, it says we're going to build these prisons in mostly rural areas, which will be an economic benefit for the, you know, disenfranchised communities where the prisons are built. So these are the white communities whose neighborhoods and areas had been deindustrialized. All the factories had been closed, and they said, look, we're going to build these prisons in your areas, which was a strategy of reclaiming and reasserting, you know, legitimacy with the white communities whose members they killed. But it was also a way to build enduring material support and alignment among white rural communities for prison development, who, without that kind of economic and material incentive, may not have been so invested in so many prisons coming into their communities. You know, you imagine a young white person growing up in rural New York. I imagine most of them don't dream as children of being prison guards. But if that's the only form of employment in your town, it's going to reproduce that kind of, material investment in incarceration over the long term, because it's their sole source of economic livelihood. So Cuomo intensified that for sure.
0: Yeah. And then there was, fortunately, a change in public attitude. The Rockefeller drug laws were repealed. Still not good, though. But the worst elements of it changed. But there's this persistence of determination to lock Black people up. So a few years ago in New York, there was a campaign to change bail laws, bail reform, it was called. And it was treated as though it was a wholesale letting everybody out of jail, nobody ever getting arrested. And it was actually very modest, but it was attacked. And every year it was whittled down, made less and less effective. And I raise that because of this enduring support, mostly among white people, for incarceration of Black people. How do we address that?
2: We have to really be clear about what it is that we're talking about. I mean, prisons are a form of class warfare. So the overwhelming majority of people in prison are poor, regardless of what their race is. People of means, rich people hardly ever go to prison. When they do go to prison, it makes the news. It's a very rare occurrence. And so bail, in the 70s, they would call bail ransom, right? Because you have to have a certain, you have to be able to come up with a certain amount of money in order to actually go free, even though under the Constitution, you're assumed to be innocent until proven guilty. But in practice, we know that that's not true. One of the things I said when we started out the conversation is that, you know, we can talk about when the Attica Rebellion actually started. September 9th is the official start point of the rebellion. But part of what I talk about in Tip of the Spear is this idea of the Long Attica Revolt. So actually on August 7th, 1970, there was the New York City jail rebellion in all of the jails throughout New York City. And members of the Panther 21 were involved in that. Members of the Young Lords were involved in that, and others. And then after that, there was

0: this question of bail was central. And so part of what they did was they, when they took hostages, they said, we're not going to release the hostages unless three New York State Supreme Court judges come to the jail and hold impromptu bail hearings under the threat of leveraging the lives of the guards. And that's what happened. Three New York City Supreme Court judges came to the Queens Branch House of Detention. They held bail review hearings. And I think it was 13 incarcerated people were able to walk free that day. And many of them were being held in prison for over a year on bails as low as $50. So this is an alternative history or an alternative genealogy of what bail reform looks like, because they were able to get people out that day, but they had political leverage, and they leveraged their capacity to create disorder and violence as a way to say, look, all of the other means that we have at our disposal to elevate our voices and tell you about what's going on have been ignored. And so now we're going to take it to the next level. And they paid attention. And so there was a whole conversation that ensued after that around bail reform. That whole ordeal was a part of it, but we've kind of lost that history. And part of what I'm trying to do with the book is to encourage us to look at what the different strategies, political strategies that the people who were involved in the struggle were experimenting with at the time. But you're right to bring up bail as an important element.
1: And the notion of prison abolition, which I don't know if there's a set definition. It's now used as a method of attack, right-wing attack. Anybody who ever said anything about prison abolition is being smeared. What is your understanding of prison abolition?
0: Well, I'll try to be brief. Here's what I'll say. It would be easy for someone at the present moment to think that the idea of abolition was cooked up in the library and that some kind of like leftist professor came up with that theory, because that's sort of where we encounter those ideas the most. And I mean, I'm a professor, like I talk about abolition, so I'm implicated in that as well. The concept of abolition actually grows out. There's different genealogies of it. And there's a revolution, a Black revolutionary genealogy of abolition that grows out of this struggle to materially destroy the prison from within. And so this is one thing George Jackson talks about in an interview he gave like 2 or 3 weeks before he was assassinated. He said, we have to understand that prisons serve the needs of the totalitarian state. And we, he's talking to fellow revolutionary prisoners, we have to destroy that function. We have to destroy that function by tearing the prisons down from the inside. So I would argue that that is a key articulation of a Black revolutionary approach to prison abolition. He's talking about destroying the function of the prison. You know, but there's another side to this, which is to say that these ideas of destroying the another thing is in the demands of Attica, they say, look, this rebellion is one step to the destruction of all prisons in the U.S., right? That's another thing they said. So they're talking about how to get rid of prisons. What does it mean to live in a capitalist society where inequality is protected by the prisons, right? So it's an understanding of the role that prisons are playing in a capitalist and imperialist society. It's not, to my understanding, an argument about the role that all prisons and all places have played at all times. It's not an argument that all prisons are always necessarily something that have to be destroyed. And the reason for that is because the people who were involved in these struggles were revolutionary. And they realized that when we engage in revolutionary struggle, we're going to have people who are actively trying to undermine that revolution. And so we have to have some method of dealing with them. So there was another brother, an Afro-Latino brother in Attica, who said, you know what, I'm not down with abolition, because what are we going to do with Rockefeller and Nixon? And so abolition was actually part of a vibrant debate. People were having a debate about abolition as it relates to decolonization, anti-imperialism, liberation. They were thinking through all these things. And I think that part of what has happened is that the Western Academy has seized upon abolition as the singular representation of like what our radical aspiration should be, and has sort of elevated abolition to this sort of privileged place in our political imagination, but also has divorced it from its material basis and taken it out of the debates that people were actually having around, okay, that's a nice idea, but how do we actualize that in a context in which anytime we're going to make any kind of progress, there's going to be counter-revolutionaries who are going to try to undermine what I'm trying to what we're trying to do, if that makes sense.
1: That does make sense. It's, you know, it's unfortunate that things are simplified. I think what you just said about the academy is part of it, but the media and people who aren't that serious turn something serious into a tagline, which ultimately is not helpful to anyone. So in this moment, as we close, we have a few minutes left. The U.S. is still the biggest prison state in the world. And at this moment, everyone talks about fascism, another serious word that people often use without understanding it fully. This consolidation of fascism that we're seeing now. I think we're seeing, to me, the worst expression in ICE, immigration enforcement, where ICE just snatched people off the street, people who are actually here legally, people being sent to Haiti. I was reading about people in Haiti. ICE even steals their belongings. They dump them back in Haiti, take their money, take their phones, take their property. And it seems to be the worst expression right now. Or is it? Is it the worst thing, or is it just the one we're hearing about the most?
0: Yeah, I mean, I think this is why I think Attica is really important, because I understand the people who organized Attica to be intellectuals. And part of what they were saying is that Attica and the Atticas of the world, the prison system, is a site of concentrated fascism. They weren't saying the problem with the prison is that the racial disproportionality. They weren't saying, oh, the problem with the prison is that there's so many people in it, right? This idea that the problem is mass incarceration. Because in the 70s, there were about 200,000 people in prison, which is relatively minute in comparison to what we have now. They were saying the reason why we have to combat the prison is because it's a site of concentrated fascism, right? It's a site of permanent counter-revolution, racial violence, and xenophobia. And that if it's not combated, that it's going to metastasize and spread and start to ensnare more and more people into it. And so at a certain point, it's going to be you who's going to be in, right? So this is what they were arguing then. That analysis and the people who were putting forth that analysis, including, you know, the revolutionary left, the Panthers, the Young Lords, they had this critique of fascism. Those movements were systematically crushed and undermined via incarceration, COINTELPRO, and whatever. So their analysis was too, at the same time that the right wing has been germinating through the universities, through think tanks, through the media and whatsoever. And so I think really now we're in the moment that they were warning us about 50 years ago. And so I think so many of their strategies still are relevant for us today, because, you know, the anti-prison movement is essentially an anti-fascist movement inside the USA. And so I think this is really why we need to return to this history and study what they were saying. But I definitely think you're right about ICE as a, you know, primary example of fascism and the way it's being used as a kind of a federal kind of police force is very, very concerning.
1: In a minute, is there anything you wanted to bring up that I haven't asked?
0: I mean, I talked about it a little bit, but, you know, also one of the things was just the Attica movement. Again, it gets framed as this thing that is just focused on prisons, but these were internationalists. These were people who were looking not just outside the prison, but beyond U.S. borders for their sites of inspiration. And so one of the letters they wrote was to the Palestinians, saying that, you know, you are our inspiration. And a few weeks after Attica, there was a rebellion in Ashkelon prison, which is in occupied Palestine. And they had read some of the demands that the Attica brothers had written. So there were these, George Jackson was thinking about Palestine as well. In Attica, they wrote letters with a contingent of Vietnamese national liberation fighters who were in Cuba, and they wrote back and forth. So there was communication happening internationally. So I think that that's a really, really important part of the story, because their argument was that international imperialism is facilitated by domestic incarceration, and that when we strike a blow against prisons domestically, that we strike a blow against imperialism, and that when people in the third world strike a blow against imperialism, they strike a blow against domestic incarceration. So that transnational revolutionary consciousness is something that's really important. The only other thing I would say is that on September 12th, this coming Saturday, I'll be speaking at the Schomburg with some of the survivors of Attica, as well as their family members and lawyers and other people in the movement to commemorate the 55th anniversary. So if any of your viewers are in the New York area, you can register for that and come through and learn a lot more about this living history and the ongoing struggle.
1: I'm very happy to hear about that, and that those people who survived and had that experience are here to talk to the rest of us and teach the rest of us. Thank you so much for joining me. That was Orisanmi Burton discussing the tip of the spear, Black radicalism, prison repression, and the Long Attica Revolt.
0: Thank you.
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2: Radio check. 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Hello, folks. I'm Alice Kuniklin, and this is episode 4, Eskimo versus Inuit on Coffee and Quack. Coffee and Quap is a weekly podcast I created to celebrate and explore contemporary Native life in urban Alaska. I apologize for the late posting, but I've just been so busy the last 2 months with traveling and side projects. 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
2: This episode was a little bit of an experiment for Coffee and Quap. I reached out to listeners on social media to ask if anyone would suggest, nominate, or volunteer individuals willing to speak on the topic of using the word Eskimo versus using the word Inuit. Luckily, we had someone suggest Kargizin owner and producer Jackie Igluluk Lambert from Kotzebue and Inupiat language teacher Melissa Mukdoyak Heflin volunteered to be interviewed for Coffee and Quap twice since the first interview we had, my microphone battery died halfway through. Total fail on my part, but super lucky to have these two lovely ladies chat with me on Inuit identity and their own lived experiences. You may or may not also be hearing a snippet from Episode 1 alum, Holly Nordlum. Regardless of how all these conversations went, we all agreed that it is a personal choice in how anyone identifies themselves, and we definitely don't disrespect any elder's choice in their decision as well. We only seek to discuss, explore, and share individual perspectives on Coffee and Quap. There has been some debate about the origin of the word Eskimo, but there is one thing we do know for sure. It didn't originate from the Inuit. And despite where it may have come from, it hasn't stopped many Alaska Natives from using the term. It hasn't even stopped many Alaska Natives from embracing the term. For many of us, Eskimo has become a common staple in our day-to-day language. We call ourselves Eskimos to outsiders. We call akutuk Eskimo ice cream, fry bread Eskimo donuts. We have WIO, World Eskimo Indian Olympics, and we even have formal organizations like Alaska Eskimo Whaling Commission and Eskimos Inc. So why would anyone be offended? Should we care? Is it important how we identify and address ourselves, and further, how others address us? It seems trivial one way or the other, but there can be a lot wrapped up into one little word. Native or not, everyone has their own concept about the word Eskimo. Next, we hear from Mukdoyak. Melissa Mukdoyak Heflin's son inspired her to take a more active approach in language revitalization, and she now teaches an Inupiat language course at UAA.
4: He's actually the reason why, though getting a master's degree is important to me, he's the reason why I have gone on this language journey with Miles and Cordelia and Denise, because the second half of kindergarten, he was mad because he goes to Aquarian Charter and their language focus is Spanish. Mm-hmm. And he came home one day and he was like, "Mom, why am I learning Spanish? I'm not Spanish. I'm Inupiat." He's like, "Well, when are they going to just have an Inupiat class? Because that's what I am." And I was just like, oh my gosh, I was like wanted to cry right there. And
5: yeah, that's emotional.
4: He's the one who planted the seed, because my children don't use, you know, as we're going to talk about Eskimo, they don't use that word. They really don't know what it means. They know what Inupiat means, but they don't know what Eskimo means.
2: I asked Melissa how she feels about the word Eskimo and what some folks from the older generation think about it.
4: I think the switch happened when we started wanting more of our language, wanting to identify further as a people and starting with our language. Yeah. Because they've been talking about language loss for a long time, but for whatever this generation right now, probably the 20 to 30-year-olds, we're just like, hey, we need to bring our language, keep it here and grow it further. And then we're not Eskimo. We're Inupiat. That's where my grandparents that I was raised by, Daisy and Louis Jack, they used the term Eskimo, and it didn't have like a strong, it was just like, yeah, I'm Eskimo. It doesn't mean any of these labels that another society has placed on us. Mm-hmm. It's an easier term.
2: Melissa has a traditional Inuit tattoo on her chin. Here she explains her connection to culture and her identity as an Inuvik woman.
4: The last 5 years in many of the travels that I've done, people asked, what are you? And one, because I've traveled now with the Tablerun, so because I have this facial marking on me, then I feel obligated to say I'm more than an Eskimo. And I share with people who ask, who sincerely want to know, one, why do I have this on my face? But two, that Eskimo is the wrong education your system has been teaching you and your children.
6: So I usually start out as Inuit, belonging to the Inuit umbrella, and I am Inupiaq, and these are Inupiaq markings for me. I don't usually say Eskimo. It also made me think, when people ask, I kind of evaluate their tone, the way that they ask it. If I feel like they're asking in kind of a condescending way, I don't respond. I just kind of walk away. I've only had that instance occur a couple of times. And so I'm just like, bye.
7: Yeah.
6: I've had instances too where when people ask, well, prior to me having it, people would assume that I was a type of Asian, mm-hmm. and they would list all these Asians. And then they would, now they're like, what type of Eskimo are you? And I'm like, I'm not Eskimo.
4: Eskimo is the wrong education your system has been teaching you and your children. And then some people get offended, but I'm just like, you know, I'm telling you the truth, because if it were up to us, we wouldn't be teaching our children, as I have not taught my children to use the term Eskimo, because that's not correct. So why would I teach them something that's incorrect? But it's okay for me to teach a non-Inuit the incorrect word. The two, that it just doesn't match. Though I have not taught my children to identify as being Eskimo, they have asked the question, well, this elder, maybe from the dance group, had said that they're Eskimo in a conversation at like a dance powwow or something. And so we get back home and they're like, Mom, why did the elders say that they're Eskimo even though we're Inupiaq? And so then I have to explain that they are part of a generation where that's the word that they were taught from the non-native people, and it's normal for them. It just made me think of the conversation that I had with my dad, who, you know, I had asked him, I said, well, what is your concept of the word Eskimo? And he's like, it's me. And I was like, what do you mean? He's like, I am someone who has been taught how to subsist from the land, whether it be gathering, game hunting, you know, any kind of preparations of any foods, or I get whatever resources from the sea. And he's like, I'm Eskimo, but I'm also Inupiaq. And I was like, you're so confusing me, Dad. But for his generation, Eskimo is, that's normal. But I think as we move forward in time with our future, it's taking what that generation has as normal, moving it away from our people, because it carried such negative sense of, it just carried a negative sense within, you know, because you think about boarding school, the missionaries, the different diseases that came in. And that's one term that also came in with that generation, and maybe the generation prior to that too. You know, there's a few people have said, you know, we are the generation, we are the healing generation, where it's our time. We recognize and we understand that term Eskimo, but moving forward, we're going to educate not only ourselves, our children, But others who have been, you know, using it in a not so healthy fashion.
2: I asked Melissa, are there negative connotations to the word Eskimo? Or have you seen the use of the word in a derogatory manner?
6: It's almost like you're less than human because you're Eskimo. I've had people, I've not personally, but I've observed where someone said, you know, and they're from the state of Alaska, who they're non-Indigenous. Oh, you're just Eskimo because you don't know how to speak correctly, or you have a low-paying job, or you don't drive the fancy vehicle or live in a fancy house. And if they refer to someone who is, I guess, a high-class Eskimo, it's someone who is very educated in the Western system. Mm. They live in a 2 or 3 story house. They drive this, that, or the other fancy vehicle. They go on all these trips, and they dress like the Western influence. Mm-hmm. And they're a prominent Eskimo. And yeah, I've observed it, but in another sense, I'm like, you know, that for those people that put that identification on us, they are the ones who are uneducated. They have missed out on something in school. You spend a lot of time in the school system. Like for me, it's the school system that failed that person. Mm-hmm. And I feel sorry for them. And if I've seen someone who was treated in a negative fashion with the term Eskimo, mm-hmm. and they weren't standing up for themselves, I would kindly just interrupt. And that is an opportunity for education. And they either take it one of two ways. One as a positive learning educational experience that they learn something new and they can share with all their other non-Native friends. Mm-hmm. Or they just continue their ignorant behavior and go about their life. I'm hoping that they take the positive approach and educate their friends.
7: How do you feel about our own relatives and our own family members and our own community members calling themselves Eskimo?
6: I think it's a word that it was placed on our people, and it depends on the generation. For the older generations, they didn't see it as a condescending word. It was a way for the non-Native people to say, you're part of this ethnic group, even though it's really not a, according to U.S. Census, it's not an ethnic group. Mm-hmm. But, so it's okay. For some take really offense to it, though. And they try to correct elders where they say, that's the wrong thing to do. You can't say we're Eskimo, we're not Eskimo, we're not eaters of raw meat, we're not savages. And when you correct an elder, especially that's, you know, if they're like 7 years old and older, that's all they've been all their life. Mm-hmm. Can't teach them. I mean, you could teach them, but they're probably not going to use anything else. I actually had this conversation at the state fair.
7: Oh, you did?
6: Yeah, so we've been invited to dance, and somehow I got roped into doing an interview.
7: Oh.
6: And the conversation came up about the word Eskimo, and I was just like, oh, this is interesting. But it depends on the generation. I'm okay with using either Eskimo or Inupiaq or Inuit or Native person. But with my children, I don't teach them that they are Eskimo, because that is the word that was placed on our people. So the word that I place on my children is they are Inupiaq. They are not Eskimo. And I also instruct them, though, that if an elder says you're Eskimo, then just agree with them. Just agree. Don't correct them. Because mm-hmm. that's what they grew up. Because I've had that happen where an elder told one of my children, I don't know which one, but said, you're Eskimo. And they just kind of, my child gave them this look like, no, I'm not. I'm Inupiaq.
7: What's important about that part of the discussion is respect, right? Is everyone has their own journey and their own views and their own coming to know of their culture and who they are.
6: Probably in the next 2 generations, the word Eskimo won't exist in our vocabulary. That's what I'm hoping.
7: Me too. Yeah.
6: Well,
7: And it's weird too, because you never notice like how much it has been used, especially in our communities, right? So like Eskimo ice cream, Eskimo dance.
6: Speak Eskimo.
7: Yeah. No Eskimo community. Yeah. It's like we have businesses, Eskimo Zinc and Barrow. We have Eskimo Zinc and WIO, World Eskimo Indian Olympics. It's crazy to me how much it's used.
6: And how normal it is.
7: Yeah. And maybe that's why so many people are resistant to change, to changing back, is because we've just gotten so comfortable with hearing it all the time. But is that a reason, you know, to just keep perpetuating this term that we have no ties to? Term that was given to us that means something totally different than who we are.
6: Yeah.
7: Inupiaq people, the real people. That's what Inupiaq means, but who knows what Esko means, you know?
6: I think that's where our, you know, I've heard the term that we are the healing generation. We are going to make the change. Where our elders weren't comfortable in making those changes for our people. So we are going to heal not only with our elders, but our future. I think the change it'll happen. Because it's just not, society is forever changing. So, I mean, you go back, what, 50, 100 years ago, our people did their tribal markings. Then missionaries came in and said, it's evil, take it away, don't do it anymore. You can't blemish your skin. And then now we're in the generation now where it's acceptable, it's identity. Mm-hmm. We don't identify with the term Eskimo. It really, like you said, it has no connection to, what can we connect it to? Nothing.
7: Like, it just doesn't seem worth it to hold on to some kind of term that was like just assigned to us.
6: And, yeah.
7: You know, and I know that I still use it, and I think a lot of people still use it. I still call Eskimo dancing Eskimo dancing, and like
6: Eskimo ice cream,
7: Eskimo donuts,
6: yeah,
7: you know?
6: Yeah.
7: But I think that the more that we get comfortable with recognizing where that is in our language that we use every day, and recognizing where we're using that word and how we can stop and to define things as they really are, that might be where the change comes in, is just a personal decision to consciously think every single time that you're saying that word and to
6: It's like reprogramming ourselves.
7: Yeah.
6: To putting a different, oh no, that's not the correct one. I'm not using the correct one.
7: Yeah.
6: Backspace.
7: Yeah. And like I said, I think I'm not offended if other Native people use it. And I understand why, and I understand our own, you know, struggles with it. But it does offend me, I think, when non-Natives use it.
6: Mm-hmm. And it depends on their tone, too, when they use the word. Because, like, if they use it in a, I mean, you could just feel, like, if it's not appropriate, you could just feel the tension that they carry when they speak it. And it's like, yeah, you're not referring to me.
7: Mm-hmm.
6: You must be referring to something else, because that's not me. Because just our holistic approach is, you know, being real people, we don't seek ill things. You know, it's not something that we're, like, out to seek. That's abnormal. That's where I see the opportunity for education. And just as education was imposed on us from the Western system, we also have plenty of opportunity to impose our forms of education on others, any other type of culture in the world. And like I said, we don't have like an ill fashion to it. It's just because we prefer to live in harmony with each other and to show the love and respect for each other, have humor in the conversation, you know, and not the ill feelings associated with the sense that people just say, oh, you're Eskimo. It's like, okay, what does that mean? We're adaptive people. Not saying that we invite negative things, but we make the best of the situation to serve each other.
7: If you had any advice for maybe someone who's struggling with their identity as an Inuit, what would you say, like maybe one of your students or something?
6: I think that they should embrace who they are and where they have come from and recognize the strengths of their ancestors and carry it forward and find a way to connect to the culture. We can't bring back everything that we used to do. There's no way that technology is going to go away. You know, we can't go back to the times where we relied on dog sleds and no snow machines, no boats, you know, motorized boats, no vehicles, no airplanes, no internet, cell phones. So, but there's plenty of opportunity to connect to your culture, whether it be in the form of arts and crafts, our forms of spirituality, not the ones that have been imposed upon us. Dancing, language, definitely. I think that's because if we're continuing to only speak English, we are not connecting ourselves to where we came from, who our people were and are. And also just participating. I mean, even in the city, you can find ways to go harvest, you know, what might be traditional foods from back home. You could find those foods here. They're just going to taste a little bit different. Find ways to embrace in your culture by, you know, who you are, where you came from. And don't be ashamed of it, because when you're ashamed of all your people who had made sacrifices for you to be where you are today. And that's what I, you know, I have three children that I have brought into the world. That's what I could hope that they do, is they embrace that they are Inupiaq. As a mother, my job is to help them embrace being Inupiaq and be proud of it and share it with others. Because when we don't share, then that's where things get lost. They don't die. I think they just get lost. Yeah, I think just overall, just embracing in any way that you can, instead of filling that void with something else that is not Inupiaq. I just hope that my family, who have the opportunity to listen to this, that they embrace it and educate others, especially if they don't live in the state of Alaska, that it's an opportunity for education. And we are the ones who are going to change our school system.
2: Muktoyuk takes this opportunity with Eskimo versus Inuit to educate others and her children about who we really are as Inuit people. I also snuck in some extra audio from, you guessed it, Holly Nordlum. I told you this wouldn't be the last you heard of her on Coffee and Quap. Anyway, Holly is one of the few people that I've met that has strong feelings against the word Eskimo.
8: We were in Greenland and this Inuk woman was at our decolonization class. So we were talking about all this same discussion, mm-hmm. but in Greenland. And her husband came, and he was a white archaeologist, eh? And he was like, we were sitting around having tea or coffee or whatever. And he said to me, we were just having this discussion last night. Why you girls
9: oh, no.
8: have such an issue with the Eskimo word? And I was like, first, like, why even bring this up at tea? Like, I'm offended by the Eskimo word when you use it.
9: Yeah.
8: My mom can use it because she had no choice but to embrace it.
9: Right.
8: But I don't have to embrace it, and you definitely can't embrace mm-hmm. it. And then he's like, well, the people I've talked to. I said, dude, I am standing right in front of you as an Inuit woman telling you I don't like it.
9: Yeah.
8: Isn't that proof enough?
9: Yeah.
8: Like, it didn't sway him at all, motherfucker.
9: No.
8: I was like, that that's married to that pompous ass.
9: The Inuit woman married
8: yes.
9: to him. Wow.
8: Yes.
9: That's so...
8: I was like, fuck him.
9: Yeah.
8: And I was like, I'm standing right here. I was like, I'm like half his size. He's
9: totally
8: like 6'5". It's like, I'm standing right here telling you as an Inuit woman, I don't like it.
9: Mm-hmm.
8: And you're going to tell me it's okay? I'm telling you it's not okay.
9: Right.
8: You
9: girls.
8: I know. You girls. Why even come? I said to the girls later, why do you even come? Just to discredit us.
10: Mm-hmm.
8: so that he can mansplain, whitesplain us.
10: Yeah, that's so
8: tell funny. Me, white man, what should I think?
10: Yeah. Please let me know.
8: Tell me if I can use the E word.
10: Yeah.
8: This is where I come from. The history of the word is it wasn't ours. It was given to us at a time when we were marginalized.
10: Mm-hmm.
8: And really, like, now we're marginalized, but not like we were then.
11: Yeah, yeah.
10: No, yeah.
8: And we were subject to their views and their ideas very strongly when it was given to us. I don't fault my mom or that generation for using it.
10: Mm-hmm.
8: I get that they were at boarding school and that's what they were called and that's what they have. But I won't use it. I don't want to use it because I know better. And it was given to us at that time where we were marginalized so heavily. And in my own way of decolonizing how I think about us, how I am proud of us, how I am celebrating Inupiaq culture, Inuit culture. That's just not something I want to perpetuate. It's that time when we were marginalized so heavily. That's where that guy came from, right? That guy who was behind me saying, who the fuck do you think you are? That's where he comes from, like, that place where Eskimo started to be used, and he was hurt by that, right? That's the history I think of, and that's not something I want to perpetuate. When my mom says it, I don't correct her, but she's heard me say this little speech a few times, and she stopped saying it now, too. So, I mean, yeah, once you know, then you're like, you can have time to think about it. Mm-hmm. And I never faulted another Inuit for saying, you do whatever. Mm-hmm. You do whatever's you.
10: Yeah.
8: But white guy who's educated should know better. Yeah. He can't call me that.
10: It's not so much to ask to be addressed
8: in the way,
10: you want to be addressed.
8: Exactly.
10: So,
8: and maybe there are people who don't have a problem, but that's because they're not here yet. Because
10: mm-hmm.
8: we're trying to bring something back. And even my mom, when she heard me say this on the phone to an interviewer, she's like, I'm not going to say it no more. She's like, oh, shit, I never thought of it like that.
10: Yeah.
8: I was just proud of who I was.
10: Yeah.
8: I said, I get that. I wasn't trying to shame you. You say it all the you go crazy.
11: Mm-hmm.
8: But for me, I'm not going to do that. And I don't let my kids do it. But also Inuit is what we are. Like, globally,
11: mm-hmm.
8: I mean, that's what I'm trying to bring us. I mean, when you travel to these places, you realize, oh, my God, what the fuck? I've been colonized so much. I think they're not us.
10: Mm-hmm.
8: And they're us. Right? They're my cousins. Like, I look and I see family there.
10: Mm-hmm.
8: I mean, seriously, they are my I just feel like I can't even believe they kept these people from...
10: They drew these lines.
8: They drew these lines and kept these people from me.
10: Yeah.
8: Because I'm sorry I missed out on all those years I could have been sharing with them and being a bigger community.
2: I think it is important to note that Holly's opinion isn't unique. And there is a lot of history associated with the title Eskimo, especially with our Canadian Inuit relatives. Which is why I'm so glad we got to score another interview for this episode with Inuyuk Fredland, who I caught on her way back to Rankin from Utqiagvik for an arts festival. Here I ask Inuyuk how she introduces herself.
12: I just say I'm Inuk, which is person. I just introduce myself by my name. So I'm Inuyuk Leslie Fredland. I live here in Rankin and Nunavut. My maiden name is Bunyuk Dean. I took both my parents' last name. So when I introduce myself, most of the time I'll say Leslie just because it's easier. I don't have to explain. So, but my first name is Inuyuk, and there are quite a few people who refer to me by Inuyuk. Others call me Leslie. I love both my names, but I guess when I introduce myself, I don't really go on to say what my ethnicity is because I just avoid having to have that conversation with people who don't know what an Inuk is or who the Inuit people are. But when it does come up, you know, I just say I'm Inuk. I'm from Nunavut. Sometimes, depending on where I am, Southern Canada or across the border somewhere, like I do end up having to say Eskimo because people get really stumped. They're like, what? Inuk? What's that? You know, Inuit? Never heard of it. So, you know, then I do go on to say, oh, yeah, I'm Eskimo. And they, oh, and, you know, sometimes I get a big, really big excited reaction because they've never met an Eskimo before. Or, you know, if I'm in Southern Canada, I might get a bit more of a sort of different reaction, and they'll start bringing up stereotypes. Mm-hmm. And yeah, sometimes you're dealing with excitement, sometimes you're dealing with ignorance. So I guess my way of going about it is just trying to avoid it. I am mixed race. I'm Inuk, and I'm also white. Like, you know, my great-grandfather moved to Canada from Sweden, and on the other side, I have a bit of just mixed European ancestry. I don't know, but I'm half, you know, half white. So I feel like I kind of get away without having to explain my ethnicity so much. But I avoid it because I don't like seeing how people change. I'm just who I am. I don't always introduce myself with my, like, oh, I just say, oh, yeah, I'm from Northern Canada. You know, it does get exhausting trying to explain to people constantly, and even Canadians. Like, I'm constantly explaining to Canadians, like, no, Nunavut, it used to be part of NWT up north. Like, even a lot of Southern Canadians just have no awareness. Like, I've had to tell Southern Canadians, yes, I'm Eskimo, which I feel is pretty silly. They should, you know, get to know their country a bit better.
11: Yeah.
12: But I don't, you know, I avoid it as much as I can because I just hate seeing how people change with it. Sometimes it's like, oh, wow, you're a Eskimo. And like, they're so excited. And it's like, okay, yeah, cute. Okay, yeah, thanks. Okay, bye. You know, they're not excited to see me as a person. They're excited to see an Eskimo. It's kind of funny. But I never say, oh, I'm Inuk or I'm Eskimo. You know, I'll only say it if I'm asked.
11: I mean, is that important to you as how other people address you?
12: Like Inuk versus Eskimo, mm-hmm. I guess?
11: Mm-hmm.
12: Yeah. It doesn't bother me too much. You know, I've learned a long time ago that, you know, people aren't that educated on Inuit or Eskimo. So it doesn't bother me. You know, it kind of also made me realize that I'm also sort of ignorant on many other cultural groups in the world. So, but I do take that effort to explain to them, like, Eskimo is not an Inuk word. You know, it's a Cree word meaning raw meat eater. We don't identify ourselves as Eskimo. We are Inuit.
2: Inuyuk doesn't seem to be offended by the word Eskimo, but she doesn't feel particularly connected to it either. Here she explains her understanding of the meaning, history, and some of the reasons some Inuit are offended by the term Eskimo.
12: Doesn't bother me personally, and I try to see it as an educational moment to give people a bit more of that knowledge of the background and who we are and where we're from. We're such a small population globally, so, you know, I take that as an opportunity just to educate a little bit. I don't go around and say, oh, I'm Eskimo. I'll start off by saying I'm Inuk. I'm from the Inuit people. And if they haven't heard of it, then I'll just say, oh, okay, you'll know us as Eskimos. So, you know, I personally don't get offended. I'm more likely to be offended by someone's intent than an actual word they're using.
11: Mm-hmm.
12: But I also really understand that there's a very painful and negative emotion connected with that word for a lot of people. Well, one of the reasons is it's not our word, I think. Eskimo is actually an anglicized pronunciation of the Cree word Iskima, and it means raw meat eater. Which, you know, eating raw meat is something I'm very proud of.
11: Yeah.
12: I love it. And I'm so proud that our food is so nutritious and healthy that we don't have to cook all the germs away. It's safe to eat raw. I'm very proud of that. But I think the fact that it isn't our word might be offensive to some people, but there's also such a negative history for Canadian Inuit and the word Eskimo. It was not in a neutral way, you know, it was kind of just a very negative word. People spoke with it with racism and hate towards not my generation, but the generations before me.
2: Just as Jackie mentioned, the Canadian government didn't recognize Inuit names as proper identification and gave them Eskimo identification number tags to differentiate between individuals.
12: People who went to residential school, or it wasn't a pretty word. It was a negative word. And I'll talk a little bit about e-numbers. The government of Canada didn't identify Inuit the way they identified other Canadians. You know, we didn't have birth certificates. We didn't have identification. They created personal disk numbers, which are like tags. And if you Google it, you can find images of these e-numbers. So instead of being given a name or any identification with your Inuk name, you were just given a number. You know, my own mother has an e-number. She was born and she was given an e-number. She's E31625. My adopted dad, my grandfather, he was E3796. Yeah. And my youngest aunt, she was born in 1969, which really isn't that long ago. She has an e-number and she's E31956. So these were Eskimo identification tags or disks. I say e-numbers, but that's because of the region I'm from. The E Eskimo tag numbers, there was e-numbers. The E was for Eastern Inuit, and they had a W for the Inuvialuit and Inuinate, who are more Western Canadian. Inuvialuit, Inuinate, so they have a W number, I believe. You know, I've spoken to aunts and uncles who have had troubles getting like a passport because they didn't even have a birth certificate. They were born and they were given an Eskimo tag. So there was challenges with that. It wasn't until, I think, 1970 when the Project Surname happened, and that was to replace the personal disk numbers. And you are Inupiaq. You know, the Inuit understand how important naming is. You know, if you ask someone what their Inuk name is or what their Inupiaq name is, it's you're going to get a whole story on it. And it's a story that's shared with love and pride and so much meaning. You know, I'm named after this person, and these are the traits I take on after her, or these are the wishes that were bestowed upon me because of who my name is. So our names are something that very meaningful to our culture. You know, to get a number, it's dehumanizing. And I think that's why so many people in the generation before me have a really hard time with that word Eskimo. It's not just a word. People identified them as Eskimos in such a negative way, racist, with hate, with disgust. But also, you know, the way the government identified us with these tags, it's shameful. I'm ashamed to say not a lot of Canadians are even aware of this history. I don't even want to call it history. Like, I mean, it didn't end until 1970. So Project Surname happened in 1970 to replace these disk numbers. But even then, you know, the missionaries identified a lot of Inuit by a baptized Christian name. Your Inuktitut name would become your surname, and you were given a Christian name as your first name, in which people,
11: I think that happened in Nome too. There were three brothers, and they all were, you know, in the same family, but they gave them English first names and then used their Inupiaq name as their last name. Even though they're all brothers, they're all the same family, it's they have different last names now. So it's like you have to know that to know that they're all related. And so, like, in Barrow, you know, or Utqiagvik, we have some places that are named, like, we have Eskimo Zinc, you know, and there's even, we even call Eskimo Donuts, you know, Eskimo Donuts, we call our dancing, yeah, Eskimo Dancing. You know, it's really used a lot by our people, you know, and I don't think there was ever a question about it. Is it, how is that in Rankin?
12: Again, I think it's different by age. I feel like my generation, sort of the younger generation, we didn't use it in the same way, but it was more of a playful joke word. Like, Yeah. You know, it was just something we'd laugh about because to us it was just ridiculous. Like, we're not Eskimo. And obviously we see the different, you know, like Eskimo pod or old ads and stuff like that. And we knew, you know, when we were young teenagers, we knew, of course, they're talking about Inuit. So it was just like a ridiculous thing to us. Like,
11: yeah,
12: Eskimo, you know. So it was kind of more, you know, a word that we'd joke around about, or, you know, it was a playful word. You know, we'd laugh about it. Sometimes, though, we hurt some feelings without meaning to. You know, if there was an adult around and, you know, they heard us sort of joking around about being Eskimo, that was painful and offensive to them. Mm-hmm. So it's something we really had to think about and learn about and be careful with. It's like that here in my community. You know, one of the next towns, so town over, is Auvet, formerly known as Eskimo Point. And a lot more people there, I think, a lot more Inuit there, they'll also have a different attitude about that word, you know. And I've met friends who are, I'm Eskimo, I'm proud to be Eskimo, and they use that word.
11: Yeah.
12: And it's not offensive to them. They're proud of it. And I have my own personal feelings. Like, I don't get hurt by it. I, you know, I joke around about it, or I'm proud of it too. You know, I think if the world knows us as Eskimos, that's okay. But it's a tough one because it does mean something different to other people. But, you know, we have commercialization of Eskimo. We have a football team here in Canada, the Edmonton Eskimos. And there's two sides to this. There are Inuit who are really upset about it and want them to, you know, change your name. We're not a logo. We're not a mascot. We're people. Mm-hmm. And then the other side who's like, I'm so proud of our Edmonton Eskimos. This is our team. Like, leave it alone. You know, they're really supportive of that. And they, again, have pride in both their the word and the football team, I guess. You know, they'll wear the Edmonton Eskimo jerseys. Yeah, it's tough because there's two sides. And, you know, our sort of Inuit national leader for Inuit Taparik Kanatami, he's just been reelected. But Nathan Obed, you know, that was one of his goals was to have the Edmonton Eskimos change their name. But while he was doing this, he got a lot of negative feedback from a lot of Inuit that are saying, we don't care about a football team. We don't care about that. We have bigger issues. We have housing, healthcare, education, food security. Why are you wasting your time on this? Mm. You know, for them, it didn't even matter. Like, don't waste your time. They wanted

0: sort of more of the other social issues addressed, which were being addressed still, you know. Anyways, yeah, I found it funny. I was looking through Twitter or Facebook or something, and I found when he got reelected, one of the other board members of ITK, Inuit Tabarik Kanatimi, gave him an Edmonton Eskimos cap as he congratulated him on being reelected. I thought that was pretty funny. You got to take some of these things lightly. It's a tough one.
1: Yeah. And I think that is testament to, like, our people, too. It's like, we're not really rocking the boat, you know? We don't want to. It's kind of like our survival depended on not rocking the boat, right? In the old days, like, you don't want to get up in arms about something so small. But then that also just begs the question to me, like, if our identity, if our name is so small when we have such a connection to it in our everyday lives, you know, as our individual names, why is it anything different collectively? And maybe we should care, or maybe we shouldn't care. I don't know. That's the question, you know. And
0: I agree with you that I personally don't get offended. Like, to me, small thing, it's not a big deal. But I really do carry a lot of empathy and care for those people who are offended by it. I don't want them to be offended by a word. I want, you know, but I think it just goes deeper than that. Like, they've gone through trauma, they've gone through abuse. And to hear that word, you know, to hear the word Eskimo, like, it's triggering for them. It gets them upset. It gets them angry. They're in pain. So I do carry a lot of empathy for them. Like, I don't want to see people in pain. Yeah. I don't want to see people hurt. So it's tough. You know, I don't think that we're ever going to come to a place where we're all in agreement.
1: Yeah.
0: Because the beautiful thing about Inuit is that we are so diverse. We're in all these different countries. We are more alike than we are different, but we are so diverse. Words we use, the languages we have, the traditions we follow, it's beautiful. And I think that we need to appreciate more of our differences. Wow, I don't know, even the clothing, the words, the language, everything. Like, I love Inuit culture. You know, I don't think we'll ever be at a place where we're all in agreement of what to do. But I do think that as time goes on and as we evolve, that word is just going to phase itself out. People are just going to, you know, we identify ourselves as Inuit, Inupiaq, Yupik, Inuvialuit, Inuinnait, Kalaallit. We're so diverse. Just I love to just embrace that. And as far as the word Eskimo, I think it's just going to phase itself out, like, over time.
2: There you have it, folks. I really hope that this discussion encourages you to re-examine your own identity as a Native person, your own relationship with your Native name, and how that fits in this world. What's in a name? Does it matter how we identify ourselves and how others identify us? I hope to do another episode with a Native American or American Indian focus to ask some of the same questions, but that will have to be on another episode. I'm Alice Kaniklen. Thanks for listening to episode 4, Eskimo versus Inuit on Coffee and Quap. Over and out. Dovra.

0: Chapter 4 of The Yellow Fairy Book. This is a LibriVox recording. 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Recording by Miranda Stinson. The Yellow Fairy Book, edited by Andrew Lang. Chapter 4. Story of the Emperor's New Clothes. Anderson. Many years ago, there lived an emperor who was so fond of new clothes that he spent all his money on them in order to be beautifully dressed. He did not care about his soldiers. He did not care about the theater. He only liked to go out walking and show off his new clothes. He had a coat for every hour of the day. And just as they say of a king, he is in the council chamber. They always said here, the emperor is in the wardrobe. In the great city in which he lived, there was always something going on. Every day many strangers came there. One day two impostors arrived, who gave themselves out as weavers, and said that they knew how to manufacture the most beautiful cloth imaginable. Not only were the texture and pattern uncommonly beautiful, but the clothes which were made up of the stuff possessed this wonderful property that they were invisible to anyone who was not fit for his office, or who was unpardonably stupid. Those must indeed be splendid clothes, thought the emperor. If I had them on, I could find out which men in my kingdom are unfit for the offices they hold. I could distinguish the wise from the stupid. Yes, this cloth must be woven for me at once. And he gave both the impostors much money, so that they might begin their work. They placed two weaving looms, and began to do as if they were working. But they had not the least thing on the looms. They also demanded the finest silk and the best gold, which they put in their pockets, and worked at the empty looms till late into the night. I should like very much to know how far they have got on with the cloth, thought the emperor. But he remembered when he thought about it that whoever was stupid or not fit for his office would not be able to see it. Now he certainly believed that he had nothing to fear for himself, but he wanted first to send somebody else in order to see how he stood with regard to his office. Everybody in the whole town knew what a wonderful power the cloth had, and they were all curious to see how bad or stupid their neighbor was. I will send my honored minister to the weavers, thought the emperor. He can best judge what the cloth is like, for he has intellect, and no one understands his office better than he. Now the good old minister went into the hall where the two impostors sat working at the empty weaving looms. Dear me, thought the old minister, opening his eyes wide, I can see nothing. But he did not say so. Both the impostors begged him to be so kind as to step closer and ask them if it were not a beautiful texture and lovely colors. They pointed to the empty loom, and the poor old minister went forward rubbing his eyes, but he could see nothing, for nothing was there. Dear, dear, thought he, can I be stupid? I have never thought that, and nobody must know it. Can I be not fit for my office? No, I must certainly not say that I cannot see the cloth. "'Have you nothing to say about it?' asked one of the men who was weaving. "'Oh, it is lovely, most lovely,' answered the old minister, looking through his spectacles. "'What a texture! What colors! Yes, I will tell the emperor that it pleases me very much.' "'Now we are delighted at that,' said both the weavers, and thereupon they named the colors and explained the make of the texture. The old minister paid great attention so that he could tell the same to the emperor when he came back to him, which he did. The impostors now wanted more money, more silk, and more gold to use in their weaving. They put it all in their own pockets, and there came no threads on the loom, but they went on as they had done before, working at the empty loom. The emperor soon sent another worthy statesman to see how the weaving was getting on, and whether the cloth would soon be finished. It was the same with him as the first one. He looked and looked, but because there was nothing on the empty loom, he could see nothing. "'Is it not a beautiful piece of cloth?' asked the two impostors, and they pointed to and described the splendid material which was not there. "'Stupid I am not,' thought the man, "'so it must be my good office for which I am not fitted. "'It is strange, certainly, but no one must be allowed to notice it.' "'And so he praised the cloth which he did not see, and expressed to them his delight at the beautiful colors and the splendid texture. "Yes, it is quite beautiful," he said to the emperor. Everybody in the town was talking of the magnificent cloth. Now the emperor wanted to see it himself while it was still on the loom. With a great crowd of select followers, amongst whom were both the worthy statesmen who had already been there before, he went to the cunning impostors, who were now weaving with all their might, but without fiber or thread. "Is it not splendid?" said both the old statesmen who had already been there. "See, your majesty, what a texture! What colors!" And then they pointed to the empty loom, for they believed that the others could see the cloth quite well. "What," thought the emperor, "I can see nothing. This is indeed horrible. Am I stupid? Am I not fit to be emperor? That were the most dreadful thing that could happen to me." "Oh, it is very beautiful," he said. "It has my gracious approval." And then he nodded pleasantly and examined the empty loom, for he would not say that he could see nothing. So the emperor went along in the procession under the splendid canopy, and all the people in the streets and at the windows said, "How matchless are the emperor's new clothes! That train fastened to his dress, how beautifully it hangs!" No one wished it to be noticed that he could see nothing, for then he would have been unfit for his office, or else very stupid. None of the emperor's clothes had met with such approval as these had.
1: "But he has nothing on," said a little child at last.
0: "Just listen to the innocent child," said the father, and each one whispered to his neighbor what the child has said.
1: "But he has nothing on," the whole of the people cried out at last.
0: This struck the emperor, for it seemed to him as if they were right. But he thought to himself, "I must go on with the procession now," and the chamberlains walked along still more uprightly, holding the train, which was not there at all. End of chapter 4. Recording by Miranda Stinson.
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3: 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I'm Josh Shirley. I'm currently Vice President of the National Board of Veterans for Peace, and I'm filling in for regular hosts Jim Wilgemuth and Harvey Bennett. So today we are looking at one of the longest lasting costs of war, right? We're talking about Agent Orange and the toxic legacy of dioxin in Vietnam, as well as here at home. More than 50 years after the American War on Vietnam ended, veterans, families, Vietnamese civilians, and the environment are still living with the consequences of that war. Joining us today is a leader with Veterans for Peace who has been deeply involved in VFP's Agent Orange remediation work. We'll talk a little bit about what remains unresolved. We'll talk a little bit about what accountability and repair can look like, and touch on what this history should teach us about the hidden costs of war. Joining us is Paul Cox from Berkeley, California. Welcome, Paul.
4: Good morning.
3: Good morning. Paul is originally from Oklahoma. Retired civil engineer and longtime activist with Veterans for Peace. Paul's background goes back decades. He was a combat Marine during the American War in Vietnam. Today, Paul is a leader with Veterans for Peace, both locally and nationally. I know he's part of the leadership of Chapter 69 out of San Francisco, of course, as well as being on the National Board of Directors. Additionally, Paul helps out with Chapter 160, which is the Veterans for Peace chapter in Vietnam. And part of that is organizing these annual tours to Vietnam. So maybe we'll talk a little bit about that. But welcome and thanks for being with us today, Paul, to talk about Agent Orange.
4: Okay.
3: Yeah, so could you give us just a little background for listeners who don't know or who might need a little refresher? What's just a brief history of Agent Orange? What was this stuff and what role did it play in that war?
4: Yeah, herbicides were developed during World War II for commercial purposes, but the DOD quickly grabbed hold of them and weaponized them. They were first used by Britain in Malaysia, the Malaysia Rebellion, to destroy a forest as part of the counterinsurgency efforts there. But the American Department of War also used them. And starting in 1961, President Kennedy authorized their use in Vietnam because the war was not going well for the South Vietnamese. And the North Vietnamese and Viet Cong were able to use the forest with great advantage to make sure they were hidden from the air power that the United States and the South Vietnamese had to inflict on them. The formula, there were about 15 different herbicides used, but they were all, except one, a very similar formulation. And Agent Orange itself was 50% mix of two different herbicides, 2,4-D and 2,4,5-T, that were used to defoliate jungle primarily and forest land so that we could find the enemy and kill them. It was never all that effective in terms of that, because if we defoliated an area where the enemy was, they just moved up. They just packed up and moved someplace else. On the other hand, a great number of Vietnamese soldiers and civilians were exposed directly, were sprayed directly in that process. And so the one herbicide that was different was Agent Blue. Oh, collectively, they're all called Agent Orange, even though there were like 15 of them. But one of them, about 10% of the total of the 19 million gallons of this stuff that was sprayed, about 10% of that was Agent Blue, which was a different formulation based on arsenic, and its function was to kill grasses, whereas the others are designed to kill leafy plants, trees and such. But by killing grasses, that means they were killing rice and wheat and barley and those kinds of things, which was a war crime at the time. In 1905, In 1907, the Second Peace Conference at The Hague forbade the use of poisons and poisoned weapons. And again, in 1925, the Geneva Protocol for the prohibition of the use of war of asphyxiating, poisonous, or other gases also outlawed attacking foodstuffs, food supplies. And so that was in itself a war crime. But it was, as I said, 90% of it was hitting the jungles.
3: Right. So this stuff is obviously long lasting. I mean, the decades have passed and it's still, it's still present, right? In people's bodies and soil. What do we know about the health effects of Agent Orange?
4: Sure. Well, the herbicides themselves degraded pretty quickly in the environment. 90 days, 180 days, something like that. They had basically broken down into non-toxic chemicals. The problem was the 2,4,5-T, which was 50% of Agent Orange and was present in a number of those herbicides, had a contaminant in it called dioxin. TCDD, it's a long name, but it's dioxin, which is the most poisonous chemical there is. All other chemicals are measured as fractions of the toxic equivalent of TCDD. And that stuff is extremely durable in the environment. It lasts for 100,000 years or more, unless it's exposed to very high heat, 300 centigrade or more, or direct exposure to sunlight over a period of time. And so it lurks in the soil and in the sediments, in the streams and lakes and ponds, waiting for somebody to come along and get exposed to it or eat. And it bioaccumulates in the environment. That is, if a snail takes up some dioxin and a fish eats that snail and a person eats that fish, it accumulates in the body as it goes up the food chain. And it's also very durable in the body. Its half-life is something like 11 years in the body. Eventually, someone exposed will excrete most of it, but by then it may have done a lot of damage to their health. So you ask about the health issues. There are still some questions about the extent of those health issues, but there have a lot of questions have been answered very, very thoroughly by both the Vietnamese and by the United States Veterans Affairs, Veterans Administration. There is about, the VA recognizes about 20 diseases that are presumed to be, that are been proven to be occurring in increasing numbers among veterans, and that they will presume if you even spent a day on the ground, if your boots touch the ground in Vietnam and you have diabetes, for example, It's presumed that it might be due to your exposure to Agent Orange, even though for most people who spent a couple of days on the ground, they were not exposed. But it's a presumptive thing. So it's 20 diseases, and it's a whole number of cancers, a whole variety of cancers, pretty much any cancer, plus diabetes, plus ischemic heart disease, hardening of the arteries, and others. I mean, I can list them, but I don't think that would be useful. Anybody can look that up very easily. If you go to the Veterans Administration and just type in Agent Orange, you can get that list. The Vietnamese also experienced a very high level of birth defects, stillborns, developmental problems among children who were born to people who were exposed. And also young kids who were exposed as a young person can also develop very severe developmental problems. And that, in addition to all the other diseases that can occur to an adult, there's a whole range of problems that occur to children who were exposed in utero.
3: Yeah, and I definitely want to get back to talking about those children in a moment. But yeah, can you give us a sense of, for those who may not know, about the, I guess, the pursuit of, shall we say, accountability over the last 5 decades or so? What has that looked like in terms of, well, just getting recognition that this stuff is a problem and to where we are today? And what's that journey look like? And what's the prognosis in terms of accountability for veterans like yourself who have been impacted by this stuff?
4: Sure. Well, within a few years of the starting of the spraying of that, scientists in the United States and Europe started saying, you know, there's problems with this stuff. And there were spills at Nitro, West Virginia, a Monsanto plant. There was a spill in Seveso, Italy, and they found very serious health problems to the workers in the neighborhood and the neighbors who were exposed to this dioxin. In addition, the Vietnamese started observing very early serious birth defects in addition to health issues among adults. But the United States treated the Vietnamese claims as just communist propaganda and ignored it. The chemical companies also, as early as 1965, held a conference on the matter because they were noticing this as a problem. There was a rat study that created huge problems in the children of these rats. And also cancers and so forth in this rat study. And they decided just to ignore it since, after all, it's only the enemy being exposed. First of all, our Vietnamese allies were being exposed a great deal. And the U.S. veterans were being exposed. U.S. GIs were being exposed. But they decided to ignore it. The reason dioxin even occurred is not because it was inherent. It was a contaminant in the 245T. They found that they could, if they sped up the when they made a batch of this stuff, if they heated it higher, they could get a much quicker reaction to get the final product out. But in the process, they introduced this contamination, which is an incomplete chemical reaction. If they slowed down, lowered the temperature, and let the batch cook for 10 hours, there would be virtually no dioxin. But if they sped it up to like 40, they could cook it in 45 minutes, that's when the dioxin was introduced. And the chemical companies, because they had an open-ended order from the United States government, we'll take all you can send us. The profit motive certainly urged them to speed up the production of this stuff. So, and I've lost your question, which was?
3: Just with the
4: development of that history, yeah. So, but U.S. veterans in the late 60s and early 70s started getting all kinds of weird health issues, diseases that only old men get, you know, even though they were in their 20s and 30s, diseases that nobody had seen before, particularly in any high level. And their children there were stillborns of children of male veterans. There were birth defects, children being born without limbs, developmental problems. And the U.S. veterans started saying, something's wrong here, and it appears to be Agent Orange. What are we going to do about it? And the United States ignored that for a long time. In 1979, a former helicopter crew chief named Paul Rudishan sued the chemical companies for he was dying of cancer, and sued them. And that later became a class action suit that was settled out of court for $180 million, which was by far the largest out-of-court settlement in history at the time. It's nothing anymore, but it was a lot then. And veterans who were sick with a certain number of diseases who had been in Vietnam, who filed a claim over the next 4 years from 1984 to 1988 could get a piece of that settlement. No veteran ever got more than $5,400. That was whatever disease they had, the highest they paid out was $5,400. And then that closed after 4 years. And then veterans were still getting sick later. And so eventually it became a big enough political issue that Congress took it up. And in 1991, they passed the Agent Orange Act, which required the VA to study and assist veterans who have a variety of diseases. And in 94, they came up with the first list, and it was just a couple of things. It was chloracne, an acne, and diabetes. But they continued to study it over the next 20 years. And eventually that list of two diseases became about 19 or 20 diseases of all the cancers that I mentioned and like. So that's kind of that history. And it's there's something like a million veterans who have filed Agent Orange claims and are getting compensation and medical care presumptively for the diseases. That is, it's presumed if they have this disease and they were in Vietnam, it's caused by Agent Orange, even though there's hardly ever a direct connection because you can't tell how much they were exposed, especially after so many years. So it's a presumptive process.
3: Yeah, that's wow. So there's starting to be some recognition on the American side. What about in terms of the Vietnamese, right? There seems to be a bit of a justice gap. You know, you mentioned the dismissal of concerns of the Vietnamese during wartime because of the whole being the enemy thing. But you also mentioned our South Vietnamese allies and civilians. It reminds me of a Kissinger quote, something about how it's dangerous to be America's enemy, but it's deadly to be America's friend. It just strikes me as a perfect example of that.
4: That's good. No, I never heard that. Yeah, so after 1975, when the war ended, the United States treated Vietnam awfully. They had, they refused to allow our allies to trade with them for a number of years. And for 20 years, basically punished Vietnam for winning the war. And whenever in negotiations that was started in the early 90s for normalization, the Vietnamese were told every time they ever tried, if they even bring up the question of Agent Orange, we'll walk out. And that occurred even after the normalization in 1994. But eventually it became possible for the Vietnamese to at least discuss it. And around 2010, it became clear that there were some hotspots in Vietnam at the old air bases. Da Nang, Phu Cat, and Bien Hoa were seriously contaminated. And there were studies put together by a Canadian firm, the Hatfield Associates, that were just extraordinary, very, very high quality science. And they determined that there was tremendous contamination of dioxin at those three bases. And then there were other surveys done by them and by others that determined there might be as many as 26 hotspots around the country, all of them much smaller than those three. And the U.S. finally started to step up, and as part of the normalization and our trade was starting to straighten out and started to have more trade with Vietnam, the U.S. finally agreed to remediate the problem at the airport in Da Nang. And in 2015 through 2018, those numbers may not be totally accurate, but somewhere around that period, the United States spent about $150 million to remediate the very serious contamination at the north end of the airport caused by the spilling and storage and just generally lax handling of this serious poison during the war. And they fixed the problems at in Da Nang. In Phu Cat, the Poles, it was a much smaller problem. And the Poles and a couple of other countries paid for, and the Vietnamese paid for just scooping up the contaminated soil and putting it into a landfill that's a secured landfill, and it's not in an occupied area. It's in the countryside, so it's taken care of. But the third one in Biên Hòa, just outside of Saigon, is, they say, three times bigger than the problems in Da Nang. It's more like 5 to 7 times bigger. It'll cost $1 billion to fix it. And the United States balked at some time for that. Finally, the Department of Defense said they'll spend $30 million a year for 10 years to start the remediation, which means that once they've started it, no matter how much it costs, the United States will eventually pay for most of it. And there's also other countries, Japan, Ireland, I think England to some degree, are doing aspects of it. They're not doing the actual remediation, but they're working in the neighborhoods, because this stuff is spread all over town at this point in the city of Biên Hòa, and working with the victims and so forth. So that is ongoing. It was kind of freaky, because it started the remediation process in a couple of areas when Trump came in, and he killed USAID, which was administering the problem. And they had opened up all of this stuff, and they had to get it buttoned up before the rainy season. But it was only really shut down for about a month, and they were able to restore the stability of the problem. So the United States is stepping up to some degree. The government's intention is to fix Biên Hòa and be done with it. Any other problems they have, not our problem. Even though there are likely a couple of dozen other hotspots, much smaller, around the country, mostly around former military bases, South Vietnamese and American military bases in the southern part of Vietnam. But also a couple of crash areas where planes crashed and had a big dose of dioxin of Agent Orange. And the United States does not intend, unfortunately, to do anything about that.
3: Yeah, so there's some limited attempts at remediation. I'm curious, I'd like to get into a little bit more about, I guess, sort of the reconciliation piece, the getting down to the people and how this pertains to, well, organizations like ours, like Veterans for Peace. Maybe you could talk a little bit about the annual tours, right? The Chapter 160 tours to Vietnam, which I was fortunate enough to get to go on one early in 2025. It was fantastic. I can't recommend it enough. But in terms of, and I know it's just a drop in the bucket in terms of what, you know, people have experienced, Vietnamese civilians, but what does Veterans for Peace attempt to do in terms of maybe not remediation, but reconciliation? Yeah. What do you think about that?
4: Yeah, I mean, there's approximately 3 million Vietnamese who were exposed during the war. Of that, maybe 200,000, 300,000 of those are children born with developmental or birth defects. And that's the really saddest part. I mean, many of the veterans who were seriously exposed, many of them are dead already. They're just gone. But their children who have problems that range from relatively minor to very severe, who will never get out of bed, can't feed themselves, can't talk, and they're scattered throughout the countryside, throughout southern Vietnam and some in North Vietnam. And families who have these children are really often driven into severe poverty, especially if they're a farming family. In the farms, everybody works. I mean, the 3-year-olds take care of the chickens, and the 10-year-olds take care of the water buffalo, and mom and dad are out planting and harvesting rice all the time. But if one of those, if dad's sick or one of the kids is got this affliction, somebody's taken off somebody else. Not only are they not productive, but somebody else in the family has to take care of them 24/7. And so we often visit with families in that situation where they're just extremely poor and have tried to do things to provide remediation for that. Maybe they need a roof on their house. Maybe they need handrails so their disabled children can get up and walk around a little bit. Maybe they have a healthy child who isn't able to go to school or beyond the high school because there's no money, and we've provided scholarships to some of those. And that sort of stuff. And so on these tours that we go on, they're educational tours. And we're coming up on our 13th one, by the way. It'll be in next February, this coming February. And, you know, we visit some war sites. We visit some tourist sites. But the heart of it is we visit Agent Orange victims and both institutions that have these victims that take care of these children, but also families that have either a parent or a child who's disabled. And we also look at the other legacy of the war, which is unexploded ordnance, which is a tremendous problem throughout parts of southern Vietnam. And at these tours, everyone donates a certain amount of money to that. At the end of the tour, we decide how to allocate that. Maybe it'll go to an orphanage. Maybe it'll go to one of the Agent Orange facilities. Maybe it'll go to a family as a scholarship, and or maybe we'll put a roof on somebody's house, you know, that sort of thing. And in the 12 that we've done before, we've given away about $360,000 directly to children and other people affected by Agent Orange and unexploded ordnance.
3: To your knowledge, has there been anything, because I mean, that's great, but you know, that's like I said earlier, a drop in the bucket, right? We're doing an organization like ours doing what we can.
4: Yeah.
3: Is there anything like that that's been done through the U.S. government or other international organizations that, that impacts directly to people?
4: Yeah, not much. I mean, unexploded ordnance, the United States, the DOD has stepped up and provides a great deal of assistance to agencies in Vietnam, Vietnamese-run demining operations, and that's very significant. But there is almost no assistance to those people who were badly affected by the war, whether it's Agent Orange or unexploded ordnance. The Leahy Fund was able to come up with a little bit of money to assist those who are handicapped without attention to cause. So anybody who has a handicap, I mean, maybe they, you know, had their foot chopped off in a motorcycle accident, or they were blinded by an accident that wasn't involved in war. And there's a little bit of help to handicapped people in Vietnam from the United States. Much of that has ceased since USAID was closed. And so it really is should be a much more important political issue than it appears to be at this point in this country, that there needs to be a whole lot more help and just empathy from the United States to Vietnam, to the handicapped in Vietnam, for whatever reason. The level of the number of people, the percentage of people handicapped in Vietnam is substantially higher than it is in the other surrounding countries that were not involved in the Vietnam War. And that needs to be taken into account. And we just need to assist handicapped people in areas that were heavily sprayed or can be traced back to Agent Orange or unexploded ordnance issues. And we just don't do that. I mean, and that's really the heart of what we're trying to advocate for with the U.S. military and the U.S. government.
5: You're listening to the conversation between Josh Shirley, Vice President of Veterans for Peace, and Paul Cox, an organizer with Veterans for Peace, about the continuing impact of Agent Orange.
3: Wow. So, I mean, your experience with all this, I mean, obviously goes back to the beginning with, you know, your time in the Marines, all of this, right? An unnecessary war that didn't really need to happen in the first place. And at the root of this is really, I mean, these are war crimes, right? Dropping these poisons on people, affecting civilian populations. It strikes me, I mean, this is exactly what Veterans for Peace, what is sort of central to our purpose, right? Exposing the costs of war. And, you know, some of these things, like you think of unexploded ordnance, you know, sort of it makes sense, right? There's the violence of the exploding ordnance and the result. People instinctively sort of grasp that, but a lot of times we don't get these sort of more invisible costs or more hidden costs, these toxic legacies. So what are your thoughts as far as, I mean, what does this Agent Orange in Vietnam story tell us about just the legacy of war generally, looking at the present day and future scenarios, right? When we're talking about all these other toxic legacies, what are some lessons we can glean from that in terms of, well, like what might a foreign policy look like that would take into account some of these things? You mentioned empathy.
4: Well, for a very long time, the U.S. has never used diplomacy in any great way. I mean, the last time we used serious diplomacy was the Marshall Plan at the end of World War II to try to reconstruct Europe. you know, and even reconstruct Germany. But we haven't done that in any of in Latin America, in Africa, or in Asia. When the war is over, the killing is not done. The dying is not over. The damage, the environmental damage, is not doesn't go away. While I said the mangrove forests have grown back, the jungles that were sprayed never grow back. A jungle has got very poor soil, and so when it is when the trees and the other plants are destroyed, they don't come back and taken over by invasive species. And that's a real loss to the environment and to the wildlife in that country and in Laos and Cambodia to some degree that never comes back. So those issues, you know, war is just a mess, and war is a stupid way to resolve any kind of issues. And often the United States uses war to create issues. We want those resources. We want that Venezuelan oil. We want that Iranian oil. And we're just going out and going to get it, you know, and we think that we're going to be able to do that. Yet in the process, we do a huge amount of destruction to humans, to the environment, to the wildlife. And the land is not going to put up with it forever. And hopefully the American people won't put up with it forever either.
3: Yeah, and it seems like there's a, it's also a story about secrecy, right? The idea that, I mean, what did the U.S. government know, and when did they know it, and so on. I wonder if that is a little bit better now, just because maybe people have better access, better access to information. The idea that as this stuff is happening right now, I mean, we're looking around, we're, you know, whether it's PFAS contamination, burn pits, all these other things that we're sort of learning about now more recently. I don't know. Do you feel like it's similar to the time, you know, during the American War in Vietnam where.
4: Well, I don't think the chemical companies, for example, have slowed down at all. I mean, they're still trying to develop chemicals that make money for them. And the Forest Service sprays 2,4-D, which is part of the Agent Orange, but it wasn't the part with the massive amount of dioxin in it, but it is itself a poison. And glyphosate, is that how you say that? Glyphosate?
3: Glyphosate, yeah.
4: Glyphosate, which is a poison. There's no way that those chemicals, heavy, weird molecules, don't do damage to animals. There's just no way. And there's plenty of proof that it does and creates cancers and all sorts of other health issues in the environment and in the animals and kills. And it also does probably a huge amount of damage to insects, even though the purpose is killing plants. And so the Forest Service uses a huge amount of the glyphosate, and that's becoming an issue. And that stuff gets in the water, then it gets into the water systems, and people are drinking these things, and there are a large number of health issues related to that. And the chemical companies, they don't care. You know, they say they do, but they really don't care as long as they're selling product. And
3: well, yeah, what role are the chemical companies playing in some of this work? I mean, we talked about how the U.S. government, you know, very late in the game, decades later, has sort of done some remediation work on a large scale, and that's fine. But what has there been any accountability or anything when it comes to Monsanto or Bayer, you know, some of these companies that are involved in this stuff?
4: Well, you may remember in the 80s or early 90s, there was an explosion in India of a chemical plant owned by Union Carbide. And it did serious damage to thousands and thousands of people in this crowded part of town, crowded town that they were in. Eventually, Dow bought Union Carbide and walked away from any responsibility. You know, they wanted to buy the assets, but they didn't want to buy the liabilities. The same thing worked for Agent Orange. The Rudishan lawsuit settled in 1984, partially because the judge, Weinstein, promised the chemical companies, you pay this $180 million and you will never have to face this again about Agent Orange. So in a number of years later, in 2004, some U.S. veterans and the Vietnamese sued the 38 chemical companies for different reasons. One, product defects, and one was, and the legal issues were good, But they went back to the same court with Weinstein had made that promise to those chemical companies, and he threw them out. And then the and then everything went to an appeal court, and the appeals refused to reinstate it. And then it went to the Supreme Court, and the Supreme Court in 2009 refused to hear it. So there is there are no legal recourse in terms of Agent Orange for anybody affected by it to get any satisfaction from the chemical companies. And the chemical companies, one of their arguments was, well, we were just contractors. We were supplying what the U.S. government wanted. If you want to get money, go to the government, which is kind of what and that's right at this point, since they don't have to take any responsibility, it's now on the taxpayers. So we, Veterans for Peace, helped draft, since 2009, we've helped draft 10 bills, five bills, excuse me, on the issues of Agent Orange in Vietnam. And that's to assist the children of male veterans. There's two bills in, as H.R. 3051, which assists the Vietnamese who are affected, their health is affected, but also to do additional environmental studies to determine if there are other hotspots, to assist the Vietnamese affected by the war, by Agent Orange. And then H.R. 3052, which is to assist, to give the children of male veterans access to medical care through the VA for their birth defects and developmental problems. And
3: how are those going? Do those look like they're?
4: Yeah, well, and especially, I mean, we can't get hearings because the Republicans aren't going to hear it. After the election, presumably, if the House and the Senate are, you know, in the hands of Democrats, it's possible that we can get hearings and also put the bills back up in both the House and the Senate and have hearings on it. And it will go far, far better. But at this point, there's only a few people, you know, progressive Democrats who have signed on to this. Representative Rashida Tlaib has sponsored this issue. And there's a whole number of very good congressmen who've signed on to it, but it's not enough to make any difference at this point. Next year might be a very different thing. And we're hoping to have some delegations either go to Vietnam specifically for Agent Orange or have a delegation come here specifically for Agent Orange. If that were to occur, we would certainly want the Vietnamese to testify on the matter in hearings.
3: Yeah. You mentioned some of the legislative work that Veterans for Peace has worked on. Have any of those bills addressed that issue of accountability dodging by these chemical corporations?
4: No, there. We don't see that there's any legal recourse against the chemical companies at this point.
3: Effectively,
4: it's really just to get the government to step up and do what it needs to do. And you know, and some of that's always tied up with politics. You know, to the extent the Vietnamese government demands it, is the extent to which the U.S. government will pay more attention because of our economic ties with them at this point. And also, you know, the U.S. government doesn't care now, but most of the time the U.S. government has some indication, sometimes indicates that it's concerned about its public image internationally and nationally.
3: Sure.
4: That doesn't seem to be at least any concern at this point.
3: Not lately, has it?
4: No.
3: Yeah, I'm curious how this plays out in Vietnam in terms of their politics. Well, I mean, as you mentioned, so they're opening up the economy. There are these deep economic ties with the U.S. I would imagine this creates a bit of a sensitive issue for Vietnamese politicians, right? They've got to navigate the relationship with the U.S. on one hand, but also try to get some kind of accountability remediation for this war legacy. Do you have any sense of
4: the Vietnamese say that they're spending about $150 million a year on war legacy issues, unexploded ordnance, on people affected by that $150 million, not on the ordnance necessarily, but on the damage that Agent Orange has done and unexploded ordnance has done. You know, that's decreasingly a burden on them, but it was a big burden for many years. And the families that we visited, they get this stipend from the government, kind of like Social Security, except it's this little bit of money. the one lady we one family we visited a couple of years ago said, yeah, it's just enough money I can buy diapers for my kid, you know, who's never been out of bed. Yes, she has a 25-year-old son who's cannot communicate, is barely conscious, but has never been out of bed. And so the stipend she gets buys his diapers, you know, which is nothing since she can't work outside the home. And so it's not enough money for people to live well. It's not enough money for people to come out of poverty. That particular family has a young daughter who is very healthy and very smart. She's about to finish high school. And we have provided her with a scholarship to get her into to take extra classes so she can get into a university. Yeah. That's pretty cool, actually.
3: Yeah, no, I mean, I'll just say, having been on just one of these tours with you, I guess the two tours back now, I can just say, I mean, that human element is really, I mean, it's jarring. It's jarring to see this you know, the people in those conditions that you described, and realizing that our military adventurism bluster, whatever you want to call it, is responsible. And it's, yeah, you know, it's horrible.
4: But it's not a small, it's not a small problem. I mean, I've met 200 Agent Orange kids that are affected by Agent Orange, and it's jarring every time. And so many of them are similar in terms of a significant number of them are doing pretty well given their disabilities. If they've got their mind, they're very lucky, no matter how much they're deformed and missing legs, missing hands, you know, deformed bodies in all sorts of ways. But if they've got their mind, they move right along in many ways. I mean, they're limited. One friend of mine who's now an adult, she got a degree in computer science and is working as a statistician. But she's missing both legs and one hand. She wanted to become a doctor, and she couldn't get into school because you can't operate on people. I was like, well, there's other kinds of doctors. But she, you know, she wanted to be a doctor and is clearly smart enough to do so. But they, you know, at the time, I think maybe that would have changed now. They might have given her a crack at it, but they didn't at the time.
3: Yeah, and in many respects, I think, you know, the affected people that we're seeing on those tours, I mean, that's a very small sample of what's out there. But it's a good I guess time to kind of ask about these tours, about these Chapter 160 Vietnam tours, which are open to obviously the members of Veterans for Peace, but really I think just about anyone can go. It's not just for veterans of the war, people like myself. I was actually born right around the time of the end of the war. Yeah, I wonder if you could talk a little bit about these delegations and maybe what has it meant for you personally? I mean, doing this work, I mean, you've spent obviously a lot of decades involved in activism, anti-war work, but specifically returning to Vietnam so many times, bringing others, telling this story. What has that meant for you personally in terms of your own coming to grips with this whole ugly past?
4: I haven't gone on all the tours, but I've been on almost all of them. I think I missed three or four. And they've been very healing for me. I mean, it gives me an opportunity to take action in a way that I wasn't, you know, I wouldn't be able to do otherwise, to try to make some kind of effect both as an advocate, but also in real terms for people affected, on those people who were damaged by that stupid, stupid, stupid war. And then I think that you'll find anybody who's gone on those tours has a similar response, in that we all know intellectually kind of that stuff, that damage that war does intellectually. But if they hadn't been at war, they don't understand it at a gut level. And visiting these old battle sites, visiting and meeting the Vietnamese people who are absolutely wonderful and welcoming, and then visiting people who are severely damaged by the war is really life-changing for a number of people. And I think that these tours are definitely worth going on for anybody who's interested. You know, and the Vietnam War is not the burning questions of our political life these days. I mean, the war in Iran, the war, the way we're mistreating Canada, Mexico, and Venezuela, and Cuba, and, you know, many other places are really, those are very important questions, and we have to pay attention to those too. But it is, there's a great deal of value in looking at how 55 years later, this stuff is still a problem. In that it gives me an impetus to not let there be any more wars, you know, because the war that ends now is going to affect people well into the next century, you know. So this tour is going to be February 13th to the 28th. We haven't fully set the itinerary yet. I mean, although much of the itinerary is similar each time, but we also try to mix it up a little bit each time. We may very well go to the lot this time, which we've not done before, more as a tourist

0: thing, that, although we will probably meet Agent Orange victims in that area while we're there. It's apparently quite beautiful and quite lovely place. But we normally go to Hanoi, we go to Ho Chi Minh City, we go to Da Nang, in those three cities. We go to Quang Tri, which was the northernmost part of South Vietnam, up against the southern part of North Vietnam. And it was heavily damaged through the war. Every building in Quang Tri province was destroyed. Every building at some by the end of the war. And so there isn't a lot of historical architecture there. Well, there is in Wei, in which we go to too, where the Imperial Palace was. But that's where there's a huge amount of pro have been a huge number of problems with unexploded ordnance, and there is a very large population affected by Agent Orange. Some years we've gone to Ha Long Bay, which is a World Heritage Site up near the Chinese border, and it's a beautiful place to spend a night on the ocean out there in among the islands in Ha Long Bay. Things like that. So.
1: Well, I encourage people to look into the tour. I'm not sure if I'll make the next one in 2027 myself, but I'm certainly going to try. In the few minutes we have left, I wonder if you could just tell us a little bit about how listeners can get more information, find ways to help, whether that's learn more about the issues and spread the word or get involved, donate, whatever people can do. What are some ways folks can?
0: Well, the Agent Orange campaign, which is a project of Veterans for Peace, you can get to it through the veteransforpeace.org, but you have to kind of look for it on that website. So veteransforpeace.org will get you into all of this kind of stuff. But on Agent Orange specifically, there's vn-agentorange.org, vn-agentorange.org is the campaign, the Agent Orange campaign's website, and it talks about the legislation and Agent Orange. The tour, there's not a lot up on it yet about this coming tour, but there will be within the next week or so. And that's VFP160.org. That's Veterans for Peace, VFP160. That's the chapter.org. That's pretty simple. VFP160. And then Unexploded Ordnance is Project Renew in Quang Tri Province, which we're also affiliated with. Is landmines.org.vn, landmines.org.vn. So that's a whole bunch. I hope you remembered all those.
1: That's what the rewind button is for. Yeah. Any final thoughts as we part about just exposing the costs of war and the work?
0: Yeah, no, thank you for being curious about this. I really appreciate being invited to talk about it. There's a lot going on. So HR 3051 and 3052, 3051, 3052 there's a lot of information in both of those bills that would help anyone figure out what the situation is that the United States government needs to step up to. And they're not very long. They're only like 8 or 10 pages each, but they're a good summary of the issue.
1: All right. Well, thank you so much for joining us. Paul Cox, Veterans for Peace activist and leader with Chapter 69 in San Francisco, Chapter 160 in Vietnam, as well as the National Board of Directors of Veterans for Peace. Thanks for being with us today. That was our conversation about Agent Orange, dioxin, and the long-term human and environmental costs of war. Many thanks to Paul Cox for the work being done through Veterans for Peace to support affected communities, to advance remediation efforts, and to keep this issue from disappearing from public memory. The larger lesson here is a difficult one, that wars do not end when the shooting stops, right? The consequences can remain in bodies and families, in communities, and in the land sometimes for generations. That leaves all of us with the responsibility to not only remember, but to repair what can still be repaired. Thanks for joining us. We'll see you next time on the VFP Radio Hour and podcast.
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2: Great show. Important show. Paul Cox is just so important with regard to Veterans for Peace. And of course, Josh Shirley. And to finish up the show, Josh and Paul picked a wonderful song by Country Joe and the Fish. They killed me in Vietnam, and I didn't even know. And here it is.

Well, what an important show. Josh Shirley, Vice President of Veterans for Peace and VFP board member and activist Paul Cox, talking about the effects of Agent Orange 60 years after. But we still got some more time. So I'm going to try and just fill in and add some information. If you want to hear more, or if you want to read more about Agent Orange and what Veterans for Peace is trying to do, you can go to veteransforpeace.org and look under the National Projects tab. Then scroll down and see the Agent Orange Project. All right, very good. But all of this begs the questions. When will the Vietnamese people truly heal? And when will the veterans from Vietnam and their families fully heal? And of course, this all brings it back to today as we just bring it forward. What about the veterans and the people who came afterwards? What about the lasting effects of burn pits and traumatic brain injuries on our military? And what lingering damage is still evident in Iraq and Afghanistan that we don't even know about? For veterans here in the United States, there is the PACT Act, which passed in 2022, and it expands the coverage not only to Agent Orange, but to the toxins military members suffered from Iraq and Afghanistan and since. Of course, it straps the VA. So you need to go to the Save Our VA part of Veterans for Peace to make sure that you do your part there to try and save the VA so that it can actually perform the PACT Act. If you want to get more information about the PACT Act, this is where you have to go to the VA website and just search PACT, P-A-C-T, and you'll find whether you're eligible, whether you're covered, with all of that. Now we've got the debacle in Iran. What is coming out of this? Are the sailors from the Abraham Lincoln going to have long-lasting effects from the mold or some other toxin from the toilets that were overflowing? Are the sailors from the Ford going to have long-lasting effect from smoke inhalation related to the so-called laundry room fire? How about the people of Iran? When is it time for them to be rebuilt? And of course, the pollution that is being thrust into the air throughout the Middle East from our supported destruction that's being carried out by Israel. How many other people are we harming and killing? And then there's suicides. Don't get me going. It was so sickening to hear that sailors were contemplating and attempting suicides on the Lincoln. And remember, there are other ships in that convoy, the destroyers that are escorting and protecting the carrier. We don't hear about them because they are small. What's going on with them? Wars have lingering effects, lingering damage, and for some reason, humanity seems to forget that. Russia and Ukraine, the devastating wars and civil wars in Africa, our non-judicial killing of fishermen in the Caribbean and the Western Pacific. What the heck is the point? Is another piece of ground, another barrel of oil, another hidden mineral, another religion, another quest for some temporary hegemonic power? Is this all worth it? Is anything worth it? Well, my quick answer is, hell no. Now, the folks at Schiller Institute at SchillerInstitute.com keep trying to promote a peace through development rather than hostility. And that does not mean the Trump and Kushner and Witkoff efforts to just turn to destroy a place and turn it into a beachfront.
No, that means working cooperatively with each other across borders, helping each other, not calling the geography of some other place a different name as if that's going to make a difference or just make you look foolish. Oh, well, that's it for now. Stand by for another show next week. With that, Veterans for Peace Radio Hour and Radio Free Nashville signing off after a little more Country Joe.

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nationalize the banks and deport the billionaires. Say you'll fix the rising prices that are making us all frown if you deport our neighbors. Maybe

0: The graphic novelist Derf Bakderf, in his new book, Dissidents, Autocrats, Vigilantes, Communists, and Cartoonists, captures a moment in American history not dissimilar to our own. It is 1916. President Woodrow Wilson, a white supremacist who will resegregate the federal workforce and has open contempt for constitutional rights, is in the White House. There is crippling social inequality. Militant unions, including the anarcho-syndicalist Union of the IWW, or Wobblies, led by radicals such as Big Bill Haywood, lead hundreds of thousands of industrial workers on walkouts. Socialist politicians, led by the firebrand Eugene Debs, who in 1912 pulled a million votes in the presidential race, terrify Wilson and the ruling business elites. Wilson, who ran for re-election promising to keep the country out of World War I, reverses himself in 1917. The nation's entry into the war becomes the catalyst to crush the radical left. Congress passes the Espionage Act in 1917, which not only criminalizes espionage, but speech deemed critical of the government. Wilson hopes to include a provision for direct censorship of newspapers, but Congress denies his request. Congress the next year, however, passes an amendment known as the Sedition Act, which makes it a crime to use disloyal or profane language that could encourage contempt for the Constitution or the flag. The Espionage Act and the Sedition Act become the tools used by the Wilson administration to silence anti-war progressives and the populist forces. The Postmaster General, Albert Burleson, empowered by the Espionage Act, cancels the special mailing privileges of the journals he condemns as unpatriotic, instantly hiking their postal rates and putting about 100, including the socialist journal The Masses, out of business. A few thousand people, including Debs, are arrested for their continued denunciation of the war and calls for draft resistance and strikes. Vigilante groups such as the American Protection League, roused by the inflamed war propaganda and nationalist call to arms, physically attack and at times lynch war opponents. The golden era of American journalism and social reform comes to an end. The Dissidents tells this story through the experiences of radical political cartoonists, including Art Young, Boardman Robinson, Robert Miner, Maurice Becker, and Cornelia Barnes, and journalists such as Max Eastman and John Reed, as well as socialist luminaries such as Emma Goldman and Debs. The cartoonists, he writes about, are swiftly caught up in Wilson's dragnet. They are indicted for sedition and put on trial with 20-year sentences hanging over their heads. Two flee into exile. Another is incarcerated by the U.S. Army and scheduled for execution. Bakderf, who began his career as a journalist and political cartoonist, masterfully captures this momentous moment in American history, one that in many ways mirrors what we are experiencing under the presidency of Donald Trump. Joining me to discuss his book, Dissidents, is Derf Bakderf. Okay, I'm not going to gush too much, but I love this book.
1: Thank you,
0: and
1: Chris.
0: As I said before, Derf, before we went on the air, because I'm friends with Joe Sacco, I know how incredibly labor intensive it is for really great cartoonists like yourself. And so it's not just the dialogue, it's not just the words, but it's the intricacy of the drawings and the detail, which speak almost as much, I think, as the dialogue itself. It's extremely important, just to give a caveat to readers of graphic novels, they spend a lot of time looking at what you drew. So let's explain, I did a little bit in the introduction, but let's explain why this moment in American history is so important, what drew you to it. And then I did not know, although I knew about the suppression of the masses, I did not know until I read your book about the individual suffering or persecution that was meted out on cartoonists.
1: That's right. And they were at the center of it, and is often overlooked for the usual reasons in America. You know, comics don't count. But in 1917, they very much counted, and the government, the Wilson government, was absolutely terrified of these images. So they moved against them. And these guys were big celebrities, Art Young and Boardman and Minor especially, very famous around the country and very influential. So they had to be silenced. And they went. The government went to extraordinary efforts to do that.
0: Well, what's interesting is, and this is the way totalitarianism always works, is that it was incremental. They didn't just show up at their door. Eventually, they showed up at their door.
1: No. They tried. But they did it bit in the usual ways. It's a lot like COINTELPRO. You know, a lot of it was behind the scenes. People didn't realize it was happening. Or suspected it was happening, but didn't know for sure. And then finally, when the government made their move, you know, they had already put in a year's worth of surveillance and dirty tricks to get to that moment.
0: Well, it also crushed a lot of the outlets that they were able to publish in.
1: Yeah. Well, they got banned from newsstands, for example. And that was done very much behind the scenes and through other entities. You know, they went through local entities to get them banished from newsstands or subway stands. And this is the way, I mean, things were distributed back then. They had to be sold person to person. And then they banned them from the mail, which just crushed a lot of these publications. They all went under when that happened, because how are you going to get the thing to your subscribers?
0: Let's talk about the masses. So you tell this, it works. It's a trope, but it works in your book. You have this fictional cartoonist who kind of is the narrator of the story.
1: He is the narrator, yeah. I needed a narrator. Kind of like, I needed it. To be able to explain what was happening to these cartoonists and able to explain the cartoons themselves, because I'm dredging up 110-year-old cartoons here, and I needed someone to explain the context and why they were so incendiary and why the government was so terrified of them. So I kicked around a couple ideas, and this is the one I just came up with. I think it works.
0: It works. Yeah, it's like the stage manager in art.
1: Right, exactly.
0: So let's talk about the masses. And as I told you before, I visited Eugene V. Debs' house. It's a museum, not widely visited, in Terre Haute. And they have an archive of the masses, which I spent, you know, a couple hours going through. And you're right. I mean, these cartoons were often, let's talk a little bit about, and we'll show some of the ones you mentioned. They're very powerful, but what's interesting is they're often, plastered on the front page of the masses. You can, you know, once you see them, you realize it's not just the artistic impact, but the emotional impact that they had.
1: It was an astonishing magazine. It was only around for 6 years. But, you know, the roster of people they had writing for this thing and drawing for this thing is jaw-dropping. And even though it didn't have a terribly wide distribution, I think they printed about 30,000 copies, its impact was far greater than just those subscription numbers. Everybody knew it. Everybody was talking about it. And it's just beautiful. I mean, the covers, as you mentioned, are just, they're amazing. And they did have a huge impact. It was big, too. I mean, The Masses is an enormous periodical, about the size of, like, the old Life magazine. You know, it's oversized. And so the impact on the stands just must have been tremendous when you had these really colorful, powerful covers. And then you open it up, and inside, the content is just, it's incredible. I mean, from John Reed to Max Eastman to Floyd Dell to Mary Ellen Vorse. And even though it was only around for 6 years, its impact, its influence certainly extended well into the future. I mean, you can draw a straight line from the masses to, say, the Village Voice of the 50s. It had that kind of reverberation. I first discovered it in college when I was at Ohio State, where the Cartoon Museum is, which is this huge institution now. And one of my profs was the founding curator, and she's the one who really directed me to the masses. She said, take a look at this stuff. I think you would really like it. And it had a big impact on me, and I've just carried it around with me ever since.
0: Just before we talk about some of the images, there's a wonderful essay by Dwight MacDonald called Mass Cult, Mid Cult, when you talk about having a circulation of only 30,000. And I'm sure MacDonald was, you know, intimately familiar with the masses. And he cautions great artists, great intellectuals, great writers, not to play to the crowd, that the impact comes from your honesty, your clarity, and even your radicalism, and that, you know, reaching large numbers doesn't, especially when you are producing watered down material, doesn't mean you necessarily have much of an impact at all. That
1: right.
0: What you said reminded me.
1: Right.
0: But let's talk about some of the go ahead.
1: No, go ahead. That's all right.
0: Let's talk about some of the images, which you reprint in your book. Mm-hmm. I mean, they're incredible.
1: Yeah.
0: But just some of the ones that you decide to put in your book and why you think they're so impressive.
1: Well, the first one that I immediately went to was by Robert Minor called The Perfect Soldier, which is a cartoon that keeps popping up to this day. I mean, every time we get involved in some, you know, misadventure in another country, there's the perfect soldier again. And especially when the saber rattling begins and whatever autocrats in power talks about reviving the draft or, you know, beefing up the armed forces. It's, I think, one of a handful of political cartoons that stand as the all-time greats. It's right up there with, you know, Nixon campaigning out of the gutter by Herb Locke or Bill Malden's statue of Abraham Lincoln with his face buried in his hands after JFK's assassination. I mean, it's that good. So I start the book off with that because that cartoon had a big impact on me. When I was doing bad political cartoons at Ohio State, I had a bad copy of that cartoon pinned over my drawing board just as inspiration.
0: Describe it.
1: It is a doctor examining a new inductee in the draft office and rubbing his hands with a big look of glee and saying, "At last, the perfect soldier." And you see this giant muscular body with no head. So it's timeless. And it's been constantly reworked. I just saw a modern cartoonist redoing that cartoon a couple weeks ago. So that's the one that I started with. And then you just move on from there. There's probably a dozen cartoons published in the masses that have that kind of power.
0: Talk about a couple, just before we get into your book, a couple of the other cartoons that you reprint from the masses in your book.
1: Well, there's a lot by Art Young, who was almost completely forgotten now, but he was the dominant political cartoonist of the day. He was a protege of Thomas Nast, who I'm sure you know, back from the 19th century, the guy who is credited with inventing political cartoons. He didn't, but he certainly popularized them. And then came Art Young right after him, and he dominated the field for the next 25 years until the trials, and the government moved to crush him. And after that, his career was kind of greatly compromised. But his images are just amazing. And what I love best about a lot of these cartoonists, not all of them, but a lot, especially Art, is they weren't predictable. I mean, yes, Art was a diehard socialist, but he described himself as a non-Bolshevik socialist. So he was not swallowing, you know, the dogma from Moscow that a lot of people did in the American left, especially in the 20s. He had his own thoughts, and he had his own opinions, and he was just a master. He was indicted. He had for a cartoon that was called titled "Having Their Fling," which shows. There was a banker, a financier, a politician, and a clergyman dancing in glee around the floor, throwing money in the air, while above them on a balcony, the devil was leading a band that was playing artillery cannons and war drums. And that got him an indictment. And they wanted to throw him in jail for 20 years for that cartoon. So that's very typical Art Young. They're just amazing, monumental cartoons. He was a brilliant artist and a brilliant writer. And he was funny, which is, you know, yeah. you don't necessarily
0: you have, you
1: associate.
0: Durf, you relate. You read that thing about when they put him on trial. Even on trial, he was funny.
1: Yeah, he was.
0: In your book,
1: I'll
0: let you tell
1: the
0: story. But you can tell the story. So the guy's, what is he facing, 20 years in prison
1: right.
0: or something?
1: And he kept falling asleep. Yeah, and snoring loudly.
0: He kept falling asleep. And then, but then you can say what he said at the trial. Some of the things he said.
1: I don't want to give away the good one, but
0: okay, all right, all right. Okay.
1: Yeah, he was, of course, a brilliant man. And when the prosecutor tried to get the best of him, it didn't work out very well for the prosecutor. You know, the prosecutor, I can tell this one, the prosecutor demanded to know if his drawings were made to discourage enlistment in the United States. And Art Young held up his sketchbook and said, well, I just drew a caricature of you. Do you think this would discourage people from enlisting? And he shows this brilliant caricature of the prosecutor. So, I mean, this was not a guy you trifled with, but he was funny. And that's not usually what you associate with radicals at the time. You know, they were deadly serious.
0: Well, you get a little bit into that split. Was it Minor who, you know, it's interesting that how many people go to the Soviet Union. Some of them, like Emma Goldman and Berkman, are forced
1: Max
0: to
1: Eastman
0: go because
1: as well.
0: They're deported.
1: Yeah, Max Eastman.
0: And Max
1: went.
0: Eastman. But they really sour pretty quickly mm-hmm. on the, I mean, Emma Goldman became a very fierce critic. Of
1: so did Eastman.
0: Glenn and,
1: yeah, so did Eastman.
0: And Eastman, yeah.
1: Well, seeing the Red Terror in action, you know, that would kind of pop your balloon as far as optimism goes. What's important to remember about, you know, this time is that, you know, none of this stuff had been tried before. Hmm. It was just theory bouncing around, anarchism or syndicalism or socialism, whatever. It was just theory being debated in cafes and in universities. It had never really been put into practice. So it was all optimistic. And then it's amazing how fast it gave way to carnage and genocide. Kind of depressing, really.
0: So, I mean, you have the Russian Revolution.
1: Right in the middle of it.
0: 1917. Yeah.
1: Yeah.
0: And, of course, the ruling elites, like, are terrified.
1: Yeah.
0: Because they think they're next. Unfortunately, they were not.
1: Right.
0: Let's talk a little bit about the moment. Now, I had known about, you know, the American Legion. These were veterans who were used to beat up Wobblies, the gun thugs, the Pinkertons. But I didn't know much, which is a Central Party book, about the American Protection
1: right.
0: League.
1: Isn't that great?
0: Which is their version of ICE.
1: Yeah, exactly.
0: So, yeah, that's why the book is so important,
1: mm-hmm.
0: Because it you know, when these ruling capitalist elites feel threatened, they're vicious.
1: Yeah, they all respond the same way, don't they?
0: They all respond the same way. But let's talk about the American Protection League.
1: It was a group of volunteer patriots established by a businessman in Chicago who came up with the idea for this organization of secret agents who would report directly to the Justice Department and the Bureau of Investigation, which is the precursor to the FBI. Because the BOI in 1916 was very small. It was just a couple hundred agents around the country. So these patriots felt that more was needed. So they formed this organization, and very quickly it grew to astonishing numbers. 100,000 agents by the end of the first year, 250,000 agents at its peak. It had offices in every city and town of significance in the country. And they were muscle. And they went around and intimidated immigrants. They threatened people who were not patriotic enough. They, you know, shook people down to join war bond drives. They spied and on anyone who was suspicious, which was almost everyone. And they answered to no one. Their activities were mostly secret. So it was really, there's not a lot out there on them, because after the war, when they disbanded, under some pretty severe political pressure by that point, they destroyed all their records. the reports that they themselves describe are that they trucked them to city incinerators and had fed them into the fires. So there's almost nothing on these guys. We don't know who were their members. We don't know who their agents were. We know some of them. I was able to find in news stories back from the time where they were listed. But I mean, it was just, they just ran rampant over society during that 2-year period. And they quickly added muscle. And then they were deployed against union organizing efforts. So there were a lot of strikes during this time, especially as the war wound down. And they were sent in to be basically a government-sanctioned Pinkertons. I mean, they might as well have been an official offshoot of the federal government, because they acted like it. It was a scary, scary group. And a lot of them afterwards, you know, they joined other vigilante groups, including in the South, the Ku Klux Klan. That's how the Klan
0: not just,
1: really...
0: Not just the South, Durf.
1: Yeah, Illinois. Well, Indiana, too, sure, in the North.
0: Indiana.
1: Yeah. No, they had a big presence in the revived Ku Klux Klan in the 20s. So they were not nice guys. It was a scary organization.
0: Well, Robert Paxton calls the Klan, a quintessential fascist movement.
1: Right.
0: I mean, are the seeds of fascism, which of course have been with us for a long time. Let's talk a little bit about the other mechanism, which you chronicle in the book, by which they shut down dissent and free speech. Yes, you have the censorship, but you also have heavy propaganda, which you get into under Creel. You mm-hmm. can talk about this. Heavy counter propaganda.
1: Yeah, sure. It was the first great era of propaganda in the United States. And George Creel, who was the head propagandist for Wilson and one of his closest advisors, was a master of it. Former staffer for the masses. He wrote for the masses. Yeah. So he had socialist leanings anyways. But he became a very enthusiastic war supporter and patriot, and was responsible for turning public opinion into war fever, which he did with remarkable efficiency, because the American population was very reluctant to enter the war in Europe. I mean, they wanted nothing to do with it in 1915, for example. And as you mentioned, Woodrow Wilson ran on a platform of keeping America out of the war, which he had no intention of doing. It was a lie. And so there had to be a way for him to turn that public opinion, and he employed George Creel to do that. And very different than what would happen now, because obviously technology was very different, but it was public speakers, it was posters on every wall. It was, you know, patriotic songs, and he drafted the mainstream press into playing along, using threats or just you know, it was kind of similar to what happened during the invasion of Iraq. You know, it just was deemed unprofitable to be seen as unpatriotic, so the press played along. Same thing.
0: Well, Randolph Bourne, who you mentioned mm-hmm. briefly in your book, despairs at how this propaganda is so effective that it even seduces many people on the left.
1: Yeah. Oh, yeah. It did.
0: And we should be. And Creel, one of the innovations of Creel was to harness film, the film industry.
1: Yes.
0: And he had a massive budget. I mean, hundreds and hundreds of people worked for him. He ends up working, by the way, at the end of his career for Richard Nixon, of all people. And any publication in the country that did not support the war could not publish. If I'm correct, you may know, Durf, Appeal to Reason, another socialist journal, mm-hmm. agreed, and maybe The Liberator, which followed the masses. But mm-hmm. if you did not editorially support the war, you could not publish.
1: With one exception, and that was Hearst. Hearst was a non-interventionalist, and he didn't really oppose the war, but he didn't support it either. And but he was so powerful that Wilson figured he couldn't take him on. That was the only exception.
0: So Wilson harnesses Creel. He harnesses the Sedition Act, the Espionage Act, the goons from the American Patriot League, not just to further the war aims of the United States, but consolidate his own power.
1: Yeah.
0: And as we see in this current moment, Wilson also was talking about running for a third term.
1: He was indeed.
0: And it was finally, we were saved from Wilson. I live in Princeton, by the way. They haven't quite figured out who Woodrow Wilson is.
1: Mr. Wilson's spawning ground.
0: And he's felled by a stroke.
1: Mm-hmm.
0: I mean, quite a crippling stroke. And then his wife, in essence, becomes his surrogate. I guess if this happens to Trump, it'll be Natalie Harp, who runs runs the country.
1: Yeah, it's a remarkable period. 17 months, he was bedridden and essentially incapacitated. And his wife and his personal secretary, who would be akin to the chief of staff now, ran the country secretly in his stead, issuing orders on his behalf, even though he probably didn't have any say whatsoever. 17 months.
0: Yeah.
1: Now, Wilson probably, I think he probably would have been slaughtered in the election because of what he had done to his former allies on the left. I mean, he had, you know, crushed the Socialist Party, had hunted down and imprisoned a lot of his former political allies. So they abandoned him during the midterm elections, and the Democrats got murdered in the midterm. So I think he probably would have lost. I think that's kind of what most people believe. But yeah, he was planning to run again.
0: Let's talk about why this is such, and I think you are right. And in my own book, Death of the Liberal Class, I spent a lot of time on this period in history as well, for the same reason you did. Why is it so important that we understand what happened then?
1: Because we've been here before.
0: Yeah.
1: And apparently we learn absolutely nothing from the experience, because it's chilling how much we're repeating it.
0: Yeah.
1: You know, Trump is not as smart as Wilson. He's not he's certainly a vulgarian. I mean, he's not as well spoken as Wilson, but he's every bit as, you know, egotistical and malevolent. I think that the Dissidents it's not a hopeful book. I mean, it's not doesn't have a happy ending, but there is a glimmer of hope because we came through it. And, you know, we left our dance with outright fascism. I mean, it's a little before fascism, but right, we left that behind and returned to, you know, the illusion of democracy that we had before. So there is some hope there. I hope that's what people take away from this book, that it doesn't have to be inevitable.
0: But what it did, Dirk, is really cripple those populist movements.
1: Mm-hmm. Absolutely.
0: We did see a resurgence in the 1930s with the breakdown of capitalism, but then the McCarthy era, and you can talk a little bit about the Palmer raids, but the McCarthy era, and Ellen Schrecker has written some very good books on this, it narrowed the parameters of acceptable political opinion, in which socialists and, you know, what was the New Deal? These were
1: right.
0: Socialist policies.
1: Right.
0: I mean, I'm a socialist. I'm not a Leninist.
1: right.
0: So,
1: me either.
0: Chomsky calls the Bolshevik Revolution a counter-revolution. I mean,
1: yeah.
0: I think and under Bolshevism, he calls it just state capitalism.
1: Yeah. Well, it's a betrayal more than anything.
0: Yeah. Well, that's Chomsky. That's what Chomsky's argument is.
1: Yeah,
0: so,
1: me too.
0: But let's talk a little bit about how it so by even though Wilson is defeating and we get Harding, I'm not sure that's a great improvement, no. Although he did free Debs after 2 years in a federal prison. But it, you know, unions were outlawed. Unions mm-hmm. were not resurrected after that. Not until the 30s. FDR, it was FDR who legalized, like the mine workers union and others. They were illegal entities. In the name of anti-communism, you know, the old CIO, the Wobblies was eviscerated, destroyed. So there were very negative consequences that I think reverberate even a century later. Can you talk about those?
1: Yeah, A. Mitchell Palmer was the attorney general, the last attorney general under Wilson, and he was a demagogue with presidential aspirations. And his main plank was this anti-immigrant sentiment, which had really grown to great extremes after, you know, the golden door at Ellis Island was slammed shut with the Immigration Act. And his goal was especially to get rid of the radicals. And in the mainstream press was really behind this. I run some cartoons in there from some mainstream papers that, you know, shows Uncle Sam booting Bolsheviks out of the country and, you know, back across the ocean. It's just, it's very predictable and very, it's the same kind of stuff we're seeing now, you know, except, of course, the target is different. And the Palmer raids were a series of raids that Mitchell and the Justice Department unleashed against various radical organizations. And they rounded up quite a few of them, especially in New York City, and marched them onto a ship in the harbor called the Buford and shipped them back to Russia. They shipped them in secret under heavy armed guard. And Emma Goldman was among there. It's kind of this existential moment in the American radical left where people were actually thrown out of the country, stripped of citizenship or stripped of the right to stay here and sent to this place they'd never been before. So it's a remarkable chapter in history, and it didn't last long. The Red Scare petered out very quickly, the first Red Scare. But it set the stage for later Red Scares, and, you know, Trump's trying to stir one up right now, isn't he? So we're right back there again.
0: And just to close, let's draw some of the obvious parallels. Trump's even resurrected the word communist. The radical left, I don't know, I wish we had a radical left. I don't think there is one. You know, Antifa is a terrorist organization. They just declared Palestine Action, which is a UK group, like the UK, a terrorist organization. You have, you know, draconian attacks against the opposition. I mean, Steve Miller has called the Democratic Party an extremist group. Yeah. I'm paraphrasing. Yeah. But let's draw the parallels between what you documented in your book and what's happening now.
1: They're terrifying parallels. And I started this book in the middle of the Biden administration. You know, took me 3.5 years to do this book. So, you know, in a perfect world, it would have come out perhaps as, you know, the presidential election was taking place, but I just couldn't draw that fast. So when it finally comes out now, it's like, well, we're a little past the warning stage, but I think maybe these chilling parallels will reach some people. And it's remarkable that we apparently are unable to learn the lessons of the past. I don't know what that says about us. I guess you see the same thing in Europe with the rise of fascism now. Mm-hmm. It's like, seriously? Really? You're going to go that route again? So it seems to just be a rather depressing part of human nature that, you know, we fall for the propaganda, we fall for this, the allure of whatever, and just go back to the same spot.
0: Well, that allure is predicated on economic social inequality. I mean, always, which also was very pronounced at that period. Mm-hmm. You had Emma Goldman had this whole crusade for child labor. These were children, 12, 10 years old, working 10 hours a day. They couldn't even walk straight because they were carrying such heavy burdens on their backs, etc. So the exploitation was pronounced with the age of the robber barons in the same way that we have these trillionaires and Silicon Valley. There are many parallels. And unfortunately, that feeds, I mean, as Hannah Arendt says, totalitarian movements, fascist movements are based on magical thinking, like the Christian right. And it has an appeal to people who are desperate. It doesn't excuse, in the end, what they embrace. I just want to close by talking about the artists themselves, because as the repression, as in your book, as the repression becomes more severe, you have artists who sell out and you have artists who don't. What's the lesson? And what's the lesson to take away from that as an artist?
1: Well, I think that's a personal decision, you know, and it does affect legacy, I suppose. I mean, some of these guys were just trying to make a living, and they did, but they squandered perhaps their own greatness. That's the price they paid. Others, you know, I think they were true believers, like a guy like George Bellows, who went on to be a pretty renowned painter. He honestly believed in supporting the war. He had a change of heart. Was he right? Was he wrong? I don't think it was immoral. I think he, you know, that was his true feeling. So, okay. Others were strongly anti-war right to the end. Art Young never wavered. Boardman Robinson never wavered. Robert Minor became a fanatic. You know, he became a diehard Stalinist.
0: Yeah, you're right about that.
1: In life. And in fact, was the head of the American Communist Party at one point.
0: He stopped doing cartoons, didn't he?
1: He stopped doing cartoons. As Art Young said, he gave up being one of our greatest political cartoonists to become a third-rate politician. So it went both ways. You know, I think a cartoonist is always best when they're making cartoons. That's what we were born to do. And I don't know, when you have other delusions, it tends to undo your purpose in life. So it's a mixed bag. And other of the cartoonists who were certainly great cartoonists, like Cornelia Barnes, who was one of the first women cartoonists, she just kind of faded away, lost opportunities and failing health. And that happens too. So, I mean, there's no one path that lay before all of these cartoonists. Some went on to have a great deal of success. Others did not.
0: I don't know. I thought the hero of your book was Art Young.
1: Yeah, he is, I think. Yeah. But he was greatly compromised. He never recovered from the oppression that he suffered in 1917.
0: Yeah, he didn't, but he didn't lose his integrity.
1: No, he never lost his integrity.
0: You know,
1: God bless him.
0: I'm a former seminarian. It's called Losing Your Soul.
1: Well, Max Eastman later wrote a book titled Heroes I Have Known, and there was an entire chapter on Art Young. And I think that's a very apt way to describe him. He was a hero.
0: Yeah. Yeah, and I'm so glad you brought him back to us, because people like me, until I read your book, I didn't know who he was.
1: Oh, yeah. I'm hoping that this book will lead people to look a little closer at these guys, because they are well worth examining.
0: All right, we'll get the book. It's amazing, Durf. I loved it. I'm going to be completely honest. I read the whole thing in one night. I could not put it down. It was just wonderful, wonderful work. And thank you so much for doing the interview. And I want to thank Milena and Max, who produced the show. You can find me at chrishedges.substack.com.

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The joke's on us. The retreat into satirical attacks on Trump and his supporters fuels the solidification of fascism. Written by Chris Hedges for the Chris Hedges Report, chrishedges.substack.com. Narrated by Eunice Wong. The buffoons who orchestrate fascism, with its quack science, idiocy, penchant for violence, and grotesque hypermasculinity, are ripe for satire. It's easy, as late-night comics do, and as the cabarets did for the Nazis in Berlin, to pillory the goons, misfits, and mediocrities who hold power and spew fascist bile. But this form of satire blinds opponents to its destructive power and murderous core. It ignores the real centers of power. It doesn't engender resistance. It engenders disdain and cynicism. It furthers the social and political divide between us, the enlightened and educated elite, and them, the despised and ridiculed basket of deplorables. There are two forms of satire. That of the educated elite, which dominates the commercial media, ridicules the foibles and pretensions of Trump and his hapless followers. This satire doesn't attack corporations or the war industry. It ignores the decay and rot within our political institutions, including the Democratic Party, which created Trump. It pretends we live in a democracy. It breeds cynicism.

but acknowledge the legitimate grievances of those under its spell. It must focus on the institutions that perpetuate injustice and social inequality. Trump has also been necessary to expose the plastic progressives, the liberal anti-Trump imperialists, who, in their opposition to Trump's deal with Iran, can only look like warmongering imperial psychopaths, writes Nate Baer. From all those sharing memes on social media about surrender, from the Democrats and CNN talking heads decrying the deal, to Jimmy Kimmel dragging Trump for giving Iran back the money the U.S. stole, there's no articulation of an alternative to endlessly bombing Iran. There's no anger from liberals over dead Iranians or at the imperial state, at Zionism or the embedded death machinery that made this violence possible. No, they're just embarrassed for empire, and they don't want to recognize the limits of that empire. Elitist satire, whether on Saturday Night Live or other late-night shows, punches down. It seduces liberals into believing that the thugs and grifters who have taken power are too stupid and too inept to last. There are millions of political exiles who understand how this self-delusion, this failure to take fascists seriously, is the great facilitator of fascism. They too once dismissed the goons who now run their countries as a joke. The Turkish writer Ece Temelkuran, driven into exile by the regime of Recep Tayyip Erdogan, in her book Nation of Strangers, Rebuilding Home in the 21st Century, lays out the familiar pattern. It begins with a movement that divides society into two, the real people versus the corrupt elite, and with a leader who insists they alone embody the real people. The next step is the dissolution of truth and the prioritization of loyalty above decency. Then shame is dismantled. The leader breaks the long-standing political and moral consensus with unprecedented relentlessness. The longer they remain in power, the boundaries of what is acceptable begin to stretch. What once felt unthinkable or despicable gradually becomes normal. As the institutions that hold democracy together are quietly hollowed out, and the very definition of democracy is rewritten as being simply majority rule, universal values, human dignity and the rule of law, are replaced with a fierce nationalism, a proud victimhood, and a rewriting of history. Cruelty and ruthlessness are deemed just, not only in the highest echelons of politics, but also trickling down to daily life. The circle of who counts as us grows smaller, while millions of fellow citizens are recast as permanent suspects. As Temelkuran warns, Americans, like those in other nations that have been down this path, soothe their fears by repeating the same illusionary line: the institutions will hold. They do not yet dare to recognize their future country, and soon, they will not be recognized as citizens unless they follow the new rules in Trump's America. Comedians such as Kimmel function like the cabaret star Fritz Grunbaum, who, during Nazism, once quipped when the power went out during a performance, "I can't see a thing, not a single thing. I must have stumbled into National Socialist culture." Grunbaum would eventually find himself in the Dachau concentration camp, along with other actors, performers, and satirists, where he died of tuberculosis. The Nazis moved swiftly to close the cabarets, along with all institutions that defied Nazi control, and replaced them with mindless variety shows. They hated mockery as much as Trump, who, after Stephen Colbert's final show, gloated that Colbert was finished and called him a total jerk. Trump also shared an AI-generated video of himself throwing Colbert into a dumpster, slamming down the lid, and dancing. Trump wrote that Colbert's exit was the beginning of the end for other late-night hosts. Jokes about dictators and totalitarian regimes are a criminal offense. Satire is permissible in fascist states only when employed to mock political opponents and demonized minorities. It is not permissible when directed at centers of power.
As Gramsci pointed out, the consolidation of power by fascists requires them to win the cultural battle by dominating the public discourse, policing language, including satire, and redefining social, cultural, and political norms. Elitist satire is a pressure release valve, but because it refuses to confront the roots of our political, social, and cultural degeneration, which preceded the Trump presidency, it solidifies the fascist project it seeks to destroy. It reduces the catastrophe to the clown show around Trump, the sycophantic cabinet secretaries, Ice Barbie, or Robert F. Kennedy Jr.'s bizarre war on medical science. It does not address our failed democratic institutions, the academy, elections, courts, Congress, or the media. It deflects attention from the billionaires and corporations that have slashed regulation, imposed austerity and deindustrialization, and distorted the economic and political system to facilitate the largest upward transfer of wealth in U.S. history. It does not address the murderous war industry or the domestic security apparatus that makes us the most watched, monitored, spied upon, tracked, and photographed population in human history. This elitist satire simplifies the complex social, economic, and political forces we must dismantle. It ignores or pays deference to the subterranean forces that created Trump. Gramsci's passionate sarcasm is too revolutionary and too truthful to be broadcast on media conglomerates such as CBS. Laughter is our reaction to immediate incongruities and those which do not affect us essentially, the theologian Reinhold Niebuhr noted in Humor and Faith. Faith is the only possible response to the ultimate incongruities of existence which threaten the very meaning of our life. There is no laughter in the Holy of Holies, Niebuhr continued. There, laughter is swallowed up in prayer, and humor is fulfilled by faith. When satire is the end point, it's deleterious. It masks what's coming. It must be, as Niebuhr pointed out, the entry point. It must push us, as Gramsci understood, into hard analysis and the organization of mass movements that alone can save us from tyranny. It must cease to play into the hands of a polarized nation, one where opposing factions write each other off as irredeemable. It must acknowledge that, given the gravity before us, laughter is not enough. That was The Joke's on Us, written by Chris Hedges, narrated by Eunice Wong. For the Chris Hedges Report, chrishedges.substack.com.

0: This is the Asymmetric Moose saying you are listening to KWRKLP 101.7 FM. Your all-volunteer, low-power-consuming provider of high-powered, anti-fascist content under the midnight sun and the northern lights.
1: So we've had dramatic developments in the regional war between the United States and Israel, which is involved and then not involved, and Iran over the last 24 hours as the Saudi-backed forces in Yemen have completely collapsed. Combined with a drop in traffic through the Strait of Hormuz, you're now seeing Brent crude and crude oil prices surging over $100 a barrel up to more than $105. Dollars a barrel. Last night, you had President Trump reaching into his bag of tricks for a new midterm strategy. He said he's going to pay everybody $5,000 if they will just come out and vote for him. I don't know where he's going to get that $5,000, but we'll see. He's got a couple months to put it together. So to talk about how we got to this situation, both over the past several months and also in the 25 years since the September 11th attacks, we're joined by two people who we're very grateful to have here. We have Rob Malley. Many of you, I'm sure, are familiar with his work as one of the lead negotiators of the JCPOA. He's now a senior fellow at Yale's Jackson School of Global Affairs. He was he served as President Biden's special envoy for Iran as well in those ill-fated attempts to kind of bring back together a JCPOA. He now heads the International Crisis Group. Also joined, Rob, thank you so much for being here.
2: Thank you. And I lead the Middle East program at the International Crisis Group.
1: Middle East program, yes. I knew it wasn't the entire thing. Yes.
2: I did at one point.
1: Yes. One day.
2: No, I did in the past.
1: Okay.
2: Anyway.
1: also joining us is Vali Nasser, a highly regarded professor of international affairs and Middle East studies at Johns Hopkins, former dean of the school and a former senior advisor in the Obama administration on Afghanistan and Pakistan. Vali, thank you so much for being here.
3: Thank you.
1: Yep. And Maz, actually, if you don't mind, I wanted to start just by getting your guys' thoughts off the top on these climactic events in Yemen over the last 24 hours. Rob, can you just describe for people what unfolded over the last 24 hours and how it is that you think the Ansar Allah, otherwise known as the Houthis, were able to pull off this sweep to the western part of Yemen, and what it now does to the balance of power in the region?
2: Yeah, so things are pretty, first, great, thanks for having us, but things are pretty recent, pretty raw, so I don't want to say too much that then could be contradicted by events. But this has been brewing for some time. I mean, this is a shoe that a number of us, were waiting to see whether it would drop, which is when the Houthis would really get, or Ansar Allah would get fully involved in the campaign. It took some time. I admit, I thought that it would happen sooner. And I think it's a combination of two reasons. There's the domestic reasons. I mean, the Houthis have felt, from their perspective, they've been under a Saudi-led siege now for a long time. They're not really able to govern. They've been asphyxiated economically, and they have been preparing themselves at some point to attack the government forces that are aligned with Saudi Arabia, and in particular to move towards the, as you say, southern western coast, both because it's an important part Yemen-wise, but also, and this relates to the other dimension, which is that the Houthis are a partner of the member, whatever you want to call the Axis of Resistance, if that's the right term. Certainly, they are partnered with Iran. And at this point, it seemed like the combination of domestic desire and an opportunity to try to gain an advantage in the domestic balance of power, but also regionally, to help Iran as it's trying to block the transit of goods through both the Strait of Hormuz and now the Red Sea in order to put more pressure on the United States. The combination of the two factors have led the Houthis to do. Again, I expected it might happen sooner, but it is happening. Once it happened, it's happening pretty rapidly, and the government aligned forces seem to be in pretty significant retreat. Again, I don't want to claim this is the end of the story. Saudi Arabia may intervene more forcefully. They have air superiority. But on the ground, from everything we're seeing, the Houthis have managed to conquer quite a bit more territory, and that again, if you're looking at in the Iran-U.S. dynamic, it's a big piece of the puzzle that just has been completed in terms of putting pressure on the oil market, which is one of the main assets that Iran has at its disposal to try to pressure the United States.
1: Yeah, Vali, anything to add to that? I also saw news that, and I don't know if this is connected, I mean, not immediately connected, but connected more broadly to the situation, that Dow Chemical is now reviewing its $20 billion partnership that it has with Saudi Arabia. What kind of lasting impact is this going to have on Saudi Arabia? And why isn't there more pressure from Saudi Arabia on President Trump, who they spent the last, you know, 8 years bribing, to end this disastrous conflict, disastrous for them?
3: Well, to the first point of your question, and adding on what Rob said, I mean, time is of the essence right now. So, of course, the Houthis have probably been preparing for this for some time. But we are at a point where President Trump thought that he has created a new stable situation that benefits him. You know, there's no kinetic war with Iran, no hot war. Iran would be under tremendous amount of economic sanctions, which he put out there with a lot of fanfare, as if this was an entirely new strategy, and that the Treasury would replace the Pentagon essentially as the sharp end of the spear fighting against Iran. And the blockade against Iran would stay put, but somehow the Strait of Hormuz would become much more porous. And it was very clear that the sense came was began to prevail in the media and among the analysts that Iran was now on its back heel. Now, this obviously is something that suits President Trump going into midterm elections. He can control the news. The price of oil would be stable. He can claim that he has the upper hand. And we could see even in some of his commentaries the past few days on the media and in this convention that he has, that he thought that he's in a comfortable position. This is in a stable position. Iranians have every incentive to disturb that stability. It doesn't benefit Iran if not only if in practical sense the U.S. gets the upper hand, but even in the news cycle, the U.S. gets the upper hand. Because I think part of the Iranian pressure on President Trump is all about oil prices, which I think at some level react to news as opposed to actual supply. And also the midterm elections, where the news matters a lot, great deal. So this Houthi offensive, it's almost like a long-term planning, as Rob says, has not come together with the short-term objective for Iran. It's good news for Iran, whether they had actually planned it or not, because it spooks the energy markets. It puts a lot of pressure on Saudi Arabia, as you said. It gets President Trump out of the comfort that he might have felt as we go towards October, that you know, if the Red Sea and the Persian Gulf come together, perhaps the energy markets may go southwards. Now, why doesn't Saudi Arabia put more pressure on the U.S.? I don't think that there can be any more pressure put on President Trump. It's not a given how he reacts to pressure or how he even makes decisions. I think everybody here, from the Iranians to the Saudis to Israelis, everybody's sort of trying to deal with the psychology of one man. I mean, he doesn't really rely on the system. He doesn't take advantage of the U.S. administration, of the agencies, the way a president does by, you know, listening to people below him. Policy is not made in that same way. I think the Saudis have periodically been able to have an impact, like preventing the United States bombing power plants and the energy sector in Iran. And I think the Saudis, basically, there's no way for them to prevent being collateral damage. I mean, end of the day, they cannot deliver President Trump victory, nor can they tell President Trump accept defeat with Iran. So they can only have an influence on the margins. But I think the stakes are too much for President Trump to be listening to Mohammed bin Salman in terms of what to do next.
1: So, Rob, I also wanted to ask about this strategy that, and I think Vali put it very well, that the media started to absorb this idea that Trump through his persistence and transitioning it into a non-kinetic war was somehow snatching at least a stalemate from the jaws of defeat, and that, you know, if he could keep this steady, you know, they didn't actually explain how it's going to go from there to an ultimate victory, but at least it was, you know, the idea was being presented that that this was finally going in his direction somewhat. It, you know, the kinetic war started up again. Trump, you know, significantly responsible for that, even though it upended his own position. And so now here we are. But the new concept that the media is starting to metabolize seems to be Trump is going to keep this as a low-grade war all the way through the rest of his term. And so I'm curious what that looks like. The other night we saw, I don't know if it was deliberate or accidental, but the firing of somewhere between 30 and 50 anti-ballistic missiles as the Iranians were firing on a base in Jordan. And it underscored the rapid depletion of U.S. capacity in the region. So I'm wondering if this new media conception is accurate, or not is it accurate, but can Trump physically maintain a presence for 2 years? And what does that look like?
2: So it's a great question, Ryan. I want to come back to what Vali said, which I think really hits the nail on the head, which is there was this, I don't think it was only a news perception. I think there was really an effort to create what Vali correctly noted, a new normal, a new status quo, which would have been more painful for Iran in absolute terms than to the United States, because Iran would have been deprived of any economic lifeline at all. I mean, if the blockade is really imposed, they can't sell anything, they could barely import, they have no revenue. And from the Trump administration, I think their calculus was, yeah, we could absorb an increase in the price of oil. It doesn't seem to be increasing as much as all the analysts had predicted. So I think their view was, President Trump's view was, in the respective clocks, who could last longer? He had concluded, and I don't think it was only a matter of news perception. I think he genuinely believed, and many analysts believed, that if things stayed as they were, Iran would suffer more than the U.S., and Iran would have no way out. I actually think that was a correct narrative. It had one asterisk, which is a huge one, which is Iran has a vote in this. And as Vali said, their decision at that point was, we can't continue in this and make it as if this new normal was the future for the next 2 years. The instrument we have, the weapon we have, is to make the economic or physical pain that the U.S. feels much greater than it is now. That's a risky bet, because at some point either they kill a number of Americans because they fire on one of the American ships, or President Trump, as we know, pretty impulsive, decides price of oil is now 120, 130. I need to attack Iran, even if there's no strategy behind it. I just need to attack them to show that I take the initiative. So I think that's part of the reason why the Iranians went it through a gradual process. They didn't do anything that was in and of itself yet sort of the casus belli, really crossing a red line. Although, again, if one of their missiles had hit one of the ships, you may have seen a number of American casualties. But I think what they're doing now was very predictable in a way, which is the more Trump's strategy succeeds, quote unquote, in terms of cutting off Iran's economic lifeline, the more Iran has an incentive to strike back and to up the ante, to shake the status quo, to increase the price of oil, which they seem to be doing now, both through their actions and the Houthi actions, and to show the U.S. and the rest of the world, if you think you can last for another 3 months, 6 months, let alone 2 years, having us under siege and you're not paying a price, think again. And I think that's really what we're seeing. And I think it's a combination of factors. It is greater Iranian taking of risks in the last few days. It is what the Houthis have done. And it's just the natural, I mean, as Vali said, that I'm not no expert in the oil market. We've been looking at it at Crisis Group for some time. At some point, the bottom was going to give. I'm not sure we're there yet, but we now have seen pretty significant increases, which has led, I mean, I don't know if you noticed, President Trump said, I think it was yesterday, the war is going to end now after the midterms, which is quite an extraordinary thing for him to say. It doesn't really help him politically, I would think. And we're going to see the price of oil collapse after the midterms, which I guess is his way of saying nothing's going to be resolved between now and then. I mean, if you believe anything that comes out of his mouth. But so In answer to your question, Ryan, I think the notion that Trump had was, I could last this way for a long time. I think the Iranians have just made the point of telling him, no, you can't.
4: So, yeah. Dr. Nestor, about a decade ago, you wrote a very influential book called The Dispensable Nation. And it was, I think, in maybe 2015 or 14. And it was about people in the Middle East's experience of U.S. foreign policy at that time, and the sense that people are becoming disillusioned because of the Iraq war and so forth. So a lot of time has passed since then. And I think this new conflict is potentially a turning point, because we're hearing a lot of people from the Gulf and elsewhere are very disillusioned with the U.S. war in Iran, and specifically the failure to suppress Iranian missile fire and defend the GCC states after the war began over their objections or misgivings and so forth. And now it seems like we're entering a period where the U.S. is pretty much, you know, admitting more or less that the previous compact in the Gulf may not be sustainable. The bases in the Gulf, in the Persian Gulf basin that were maintained by the U.S. Navy may not be sustainable in the future. We heard that from several current former U.S. officials. And then finally, now this Houthi offensive in Yemen, which is going to very much endanger Saudi Arabia, and also was a knock-on consequence of the Iran war. How do you foresee, you know, I guess with the caveat that it's still early and the situation is fluid, how do you foresee the Gulf relationship changing with the U.S. going forward, and also its relationship with Iran? And do you still see that the prognostication made by some that Iran will be much more influential in the Gulf going forward as being valid given the way things are developing?
3: Well, I mean, the time period that book covered, actually, Rob was in the government and definitely has a very important perspective. My sense is that at that point in time, the Arab world was, before that, they had been upset with the U.S. invasion of Iraq and the whole consequences it had, that the U.S. went in, broke down a state that he couldn't fix, and President Bush ended up creating a mess that caused sectarianism, et cetera. I think under President Obama, there was particularly in the Gulf region anger at the JCPOA, that this somehow was a giveaway to Iran, or the U.S. was recognizing Iran, was opening the door to it while Iran was expanding its influence in Syria. But I think over time, and I have to say that many Arab countries, particularly UAE and to some extent Saudi Arabia, did a lot to undermine the JCPOA afterwards and are a good deal responsible for the demise of the deal. But I think they came to rue that. In other words, after the deal was broken down and a far more aggressive Iran appeared on the scene, and even during his first term, President Trump was not willing to defend Saudi Arabia when Iran attacked Saudi facilities. I think the Gulf countries began backtracking, and they came up with a very different strategy, which is if they made nice with Iran, if they normalized relations, somehow they would no longer be on the target list, and things would calm down. So I would say, over time, the anger that they had on the Obama administration, they don't want to admit it now, but they understand was misplaced. And they were wrong. They were wrong in the sense that they undermined the deal that might have put Iran historically on a very different trajectory. And definitely the consequences of the deal was a far more aggressive Iran, which has become a much bigger problem for them. But now I think the issue is far worse and far larger, namely, the entire idea that the United States would protect the Gulf or has the capability to protect the Gulf is now open to question. The U.S. was not able to defend the bases it had in the Gulf region. And it is the United States that brought the war to the region, largely at Israel's bidding. In other words, the U.S. had these bases there to defend the Gulf if Iran attacked it. The Gulf created this pathway with Iran normalization, et cetera, which meant Iran would not attack it. So there was no reason for the U.S. to go to war with Iran. But the U.S. brought war and then wasn't able to defend the Gulf. So the Gulf is right now extremely angry at Iran for the amount of damage that it has brought to the region. But it cannot say in any honesty that it can trust the United States to be able to protect it. And we know we hear the U.S. military talking about some of these bases may never be built again. The U.S. may not go back again. So then the question, if you're Bahrain or Saudi Arabia or UAE, is that, well, what do we do, right? So decades of reliance on the United States to protect them has now shattered. So if they were really upset with the Obama administration that somehow he's becoming soft on Iran, I think that's actually much worse, because right now the United States became really hard on Iran but was unable to defend them. I think we haven't seen the end of this war. So I don't think anybody in the Gulf can say definitively what the next step is, largely because we don't know what shape Iran will come out of this war. Right now, I think there's a sense that the walls that were containing Iran are broken. And it doesn't look like the United States has any clear plans about how it's going to rebuild those walls, or if it actually will rebuild those walls. So Iran somehow feels much more unleashed, and its claim to control of the Strait of Hormuz for now is a kind of claim to the Persian Gulf being an Iranian lake that we haven't seen since the Shah's period. And even the Shah never made that claim this boldly. And I think that's, in a sense, unless the U.S. is able to force Iran back into its cage, the entire scene in the Gulf has now changed.
1: And this situation that you described with the Gulf countries so livid at Iran for the damage that has been done to you reflects what we've heard from out of these Gulf countries as well, but also to me is utterly incomprehensible. As you pointed out, Iran was locked into the JCPOA, and those countries very actively attempted to disrupt that agreement, successfully did so, and then, you know, were the home to American bases that were used to launch a two surprise wars against Iran, to then follow that decade of activity by being angry that they responded, to me suggests that there's a lot of processing left to do before they get to a place where they can actually come to some regional stability. And so, Rob, I'm curious from your perspective as somebody who dedicated so much of your life to putting that deal together, what you've seen from the Gulf countries in terms of that intellectual transformation or strategic transformation that Valley talked about, this idea that, oh, wait, maybe Rob was onto something there and we perhaps should have left that into place. Like what's it been like for you to watch that unfold, and where do you think they are at this point? And can they get to a place where they can have a reasonable geostrategic arrangement with their neighbor?
2: Yeah, so one of my, I don't know if it's a flaw or not, but I always try to put myself in other people's shoes and try to understand why, in this case, the Gulf acted the way they did. And it doesn't mean that I accept it, but I think it helps me then try to understand where they might be going. I'm not sure that, I mean, maybe Vali is right that they are looking back with some regret at their attitude towards the JCPOA. I think some of them might say, no, the problem was not that we opposed the JCPOA. It was that the United States didn't do everything they needed to do to weaken Iran. And so, yes, we left the JCPOA, but it wasn't accompanied by the policies that were needed to really be firm against Iran. They may have some self-justification, but I think Vali is probably right that they're looking back and saying, let's imagine a counterfactual way. We're still in the JCPOA. Would we be facing the situation we're facing today? But I mean, what lessons did they learn from the last, say, year or so? And then I think it's a number of contradictory lessons. I do think they are, as Vali said, very upset at Iran. They invested. Take a step back. The Gulf countries took two major wagers over the last few years. One is a long-term wager, U.S. Umbrella, U.S. protection. That's how we're going to be sure that we're going to be safe against Iran or anyone else. Their second wager was more recent. Let's try to improve our relations with Iran as insurance policy against an Iranian attack. The last year has proven that both those wagers were fatally flawed. As Vali said, American protection didn't amount to much. To the extent that they were going to protect anyone, it was their bases, our bases, American bases, and Israel, and maybe, but not Gulf assets per se, because that's not an American priority. So the kind of protection the U.S. offered was not worth all that much. And as Vali also said, the attempts to normalize with Iran when push came to shove didn't protect them either. And I take your point, Ryan, that why would they expect it to work? I've been there. I hear what they say. They say, we not only did we invest in economic relations with, we tried to normalize with Iran, we also argued very strenuously with the Trump administration against going to war. But why do they hit us? Again, from the Iranian perspective, which I think you were kind of trying to explain, is there's no neutrality here. It's not like these Gulf countries were outside of the war. They had American bases. They did help in one way or another prosecute the war against the U.S., some to more against Iran, some to a greater degree than others. But from an Iranian perspective, I think there were two things. Number one, you're not neutral. You'd be neutral if you kicked out the American bases, if you prevented overflights, if you prevented refueling. And second of all, sorry to say, you are the most immediate targets. And if we're going to be asphyxiated, we need to make sure that the rest of the world is going to pay a price. And you're the, so you're the target nearby. But those explanations don't really work if you're in Doha or Abu Dhabi or in Riyadh. They say, we tried, and what did it yield? Now, what does it mean for the Gulf going forward? I think they're caught in sort of a real jam, because they made these two wagers. The two wagers failed, but they're left with the two wagers. I don't hear, at least for today, talk long term, and maybe we could think of a different security architecture. Right now, what I hear from the Gulf is the U.S. was unsatisfactory. It didn't help us. It helped itself. It was selfish. It was completely misguided in its policy. But we still need the U.S. because who else is going to protect us, even the minimal protection we got? And yes, Iran betrayed us, knifed us in the back, even though, despite all efforts. But geography is what it is, and we need to maintain and try to rebuild a relationship with Iran. So I think what you're going to see coming out of these failed policies is in some ways a redoubling of these policies, but in the back of their minds, as you've said, the thought, we need something different. But something different always takes a long time to build. In some ways, I think the biggest, you know, I'll end with this, you know, wars that fail, whether it's Vietnam, whether it's Iraq, or whether it's Afghanistan, or this one, carry lessons, and they carry lessons for the U.S. These are all wars that the U.S. lost. Some lessons are unlearned as quickly as they are learned, and we've seen how the U.S. could resume its bad habits. But the real question for me is, coming out of this war with Iran, which has failed, and which I think the recognition will be consensual at some point, it always takes some time, what does it mean about U.S. policy towards regime change in general, the militarization of U.S. policy in the Middle East, the presence of U.S. bases in the Middle East, the relationship with Israel, the relationship with the Gulf, the relationship with Iran? A smart American leadership would look at all of this and say, we could go back even from the beginning of the war on terror and everything that's failed, and maybe we'll get into that. But at least in terms of dealing with Iran and dealing with the Gulf and dealing with Israel, what are the lessons that we need to learn from what has been a catastrophically decided, prosecuted, and ultimately concluded war? That's the hope. If there's any silver lining here, it's that there'll be lessons about the limits of military force, the importance of diplomacy, the regional balance of power, and the limits of what the U.S. can do in a region that it very poorly understands.
4: You know, Rob, when the war began, and even before it actually, there were a lot of reports that emerged of people inside the U.S. military at senior levels who had misgivings about the war, not because they liked Iran or that they didn't even have bad blood towards Iran for various historical episodes, but because they thought that the war itself would be strategically unsustainable for the U.S. military. It would draw resources and attention away from East Asia and Europe. You were in the Obama administration at the time that the JCPOA was pushed forward, and I think you must have heard some of those worries about what a conflict with Iran might look like, because, of course, obviously the Obama administration had a lot of people who did not have any love lost for Iran either, but they thought that JCPOA was a more pragmatic way of dealing with the problem. Has any of what's taking place in the war surprised you at the moment, like the shutdown of the Strait of Hormuz or the destruction of U.S. military bases? Or was that sort of baked into what people expectations of a war would Iran would entail? I'm just curious if the war at all deviated from people's expectations, or they thought it would be a disaster, which is what incentivized diplomacy in the first place.
2: Yeah, and Murtaza, that's a great question. I can't, you know, I was really focused on the negotiations. I wasn't in Washington. I was in Vienna most of the time. I don't know how much contingency planning was taking place. I do know from people, even in the Biden administration after I left, that they were exploring all of this, and little of this, if any, came as a surprise. The one surprise may be, as Vali said, the speed with which Iran mastered or exerted control over the Strait of Hormuz, its willingness to take risks, including by attacking neighboring countries. I think some of it was baked in, but I think there's been a understandable, again, Iran's accepted an understandable shift in Iranian thinking, given their experience with the U.S. But no, I don't think any of this should have come as a surprise. My guess, and I was not in the, obviously, I was not sitting in with the Trump administration. My guess is these reservations were expressed to the president. But we know what kind of president he is. And when you deal with a authoritarian and kind of person, you tend not to be to voice your dissent too loudly, because who knows what will happen to you. So I suspect people, not just the military, but J.D. Vance and others told the president, and we know it now, at least, it sounds like Tulsi Gabbard did the same thing, voice these warnings, but you do it with President Trump at your peril, which is why I'm sure that they couched it in very, very soft terms. And in the end said, Mr. President, we are the United States. If you decide to go in direction X, we will make it work. We just want you to know here are some of the downsides. I don't think that it's the military. This, in this case, I don't know it. I don't think they ignored it. I think they were in an administration where, as we were saying earlier, institutional processes have broken down. And it really is ironic in a way, you know, traditionally, and Vali would know this better than I, when people like to paint Iran as a despotic regime that has that is not institutionalized, where decision is very personalized in the hands of the supreme leader of the past. And the U.S. is institutionalized and has a democratic process, and it's not, and decisions are made collectively. In this case, at least, you could really say the shoes on the have changed feet, because in Iran, there seems to be an institutional process which has made decisions, for better or for worse, in the absence of a single leader, at least for a long time. And I don't think that the current supreme leader has the kind of authority that his father had. And in the U.S., you have a system where there are no institutions, there's no collective decision making. It's all at the whim of one person. And that explains in part why you could get a series of warnings. And if the president says, I don't really care about these warnings, everyone is going to salute.
1: And Vali, what is your sense of what the Iranians are willing to accept at this point to end this conflict? And a version of the question I asked Rob, do you think it ends during the Trump administration, or do you think that whatever the Iranians would require would accept Trump to offer something that he just isn't able, just psychologically, to offer?
3: I mean, it depends on how do we define conflict here. I mean, I don't think this conflict is going to end anytime soon for varieties of reasons. First of all, Iran and the United States are quite far apart. Iranians are not in a mood of even signing an agreement and then coming out from the cold. This leadership is angry. The supreme leader's his child, wife, father was killed. Every one of these Revolutionary Guard commanders has lost a boss or a friend, and they all are basically walking, expecting to be assassinated at any moment. So that you have to take that psychological element into consideration. Nor is the United States right now in a magnanimous mood with Iran. I mean, I don't think the U.S. takes to defeat or even perception of defeat kindly. And even if Donald Trump wasn't there, the next president would try to sort of rebalance whatever the verdict of this war is up to this point. So it's not an easy pathway. And then you have the issue of Israel, which is a very big part of the U.S. decision-making in this war. Israel twice tried to bring down the Islamic Republic militarily in the past 2 years. It failed to do so. It drew some serious blood, and now the two are essentially mortal enemies in a much more aggressive way than was the case before the two wars. And that's not going to go away. Israel now still looks at Iran as its biggest threat and wants to destroy it, and Iran similarly. So the best that you can... So in a way, whatever agreement we come up with, the issue is not gone away. And some of the other issues, like Iran's nuclear program, Iran's missile program, even the fate of the Strait of Hormuz, none of these are essentially look to be easily resolved. So I think we can expect that this war in some ways will continue. But it doesn't need to be a hot war on an ongoing basis. You may end up with a frozen conflict of sorts. But that frozen conflict requires a cessation of hostilities at some point, where the two sides can at least live with it in the short term. I mean, I think the problem right now is that there is no way in which Donald Trump can declare victory right now. He clearly can't go to a level of war for whatever reasoning that would actually bring in a decisive battlefield victory, nor can Iran defeat the United States in the battlefield. And, you know, diplomatically, Donald Trump does not have a pathway right now to victory. The MOU that he signed was seen as a capitulation. Iran does see a diplomatic pathway to victory because they got an MOU that they saw as a victory. Their problem is that they want the United States to go back and implement what it signed on to in June because it looked pretty good to them. They got pretty much everything they were asking for, which is the very reason Donald Trump cannot afford it, afford to do that. So Trump wants a different MOU. Iranians want the same MOU. They both are trying to strong arm the other side through escalation, economic pressure, et cetera, that would bring them to the table. I think at some point they would have to. I don't think Iran has the stamina to be at war with the United States indefinitely, definitely under a major economic blockade. And the United States also cannot sustain this situation, nor can the global economy for an indefinite period of time. So the question is, at what point do they see their way back to the table? They're not there right now. They may not be there till after midterm elections. But I don't see the kind of war that we're seeing to be ongoing beyond a number of months, regardless of what he said. Either it explodes into something bigger that then would set its own rules, or I think the two sides would have to find some kind of a compromise, whether they like it or not, at the table, where then they can actually claim that the war has ended. And I have to also add, we talked about the Gulf countries. I think none of them like the situation right now, but I think the current circumstance of the Strait of Hormuz being 1 hour open, 1 hour closed, no dependability, on exports, business investment not coming back. None of this is also viable for them. I mean, let's take Qatar, Kuwait, and Iraq. They're having almost no exports at all. And they cannot sort of sustain that indefinitely. So I think there is a regional push also for ending this current phase, and then we'll see where we go from there.
4: And Vali, I want to ask you a bit about the MOU as well, too, because the 14 points of the MOU did seem very strongly to be an American capitulation towards Iran. There was this very heavily weighted towards Iranian concerns and Iranian framing of how to end the conflict. But when the MOU broke, it seemed also that Iran was the one that fired on three ships transiting the Strait of Hormuz at that time. And it seems that at the time, there were some disputes over whether the U.S. was violating the terms of the MOU in spirit or in practice by trying to create this southern Omani channel. Is the Iranian perspective that the MOU was, I guess they view the MOU as a favorable deal, but is there concern that any deal they make with Trump, whether it's the MOU or otherwise, would not actually be honored? Or do they foresee an ability of the U.S. to come back to those terms in a different format?
3: I think in Iran, it's become a very major talking point that it's one thing to cut a deal with the U.S., the other, it's a whole other thing to get it implemented. And especially with the Trump administration, that's a very big concern. And I think, look, like when ceasefires like this break down, each side claims the other one violated at first. So the Iranian view was that the Americans immediately, after signing that they would bring ceasefire to Lebanon, created this deal between Israel and Lebanon, which basically now made Israel's presence and operations in Lebanon legitimate based on an agreement directly with the Lebanese government. So they thought that already was a violation. None of their money was released. I remember, one person I spoke to had said that if the main negotiator, Ghalibaf, who went to Qatar to oversee the release of the money, had come back to Tehran with even $1 billion, of the unfrozen assets, the conversation in Tehran would have been very, very different. So they sort of came to the conclusion no money is going to be released. And then they thought that the U.S. was encouraging this Omani channel to, in a de facto way, break Iran's hold over the strait. And the Iranians would view, and I'm not saying that should be accepted at face value, that they shot on those tankers as a way of forcing the U.S. to abide by the MOU. President Trump decided to use that actually to break the MOU. In other words, the U.S. response to the Iranian violation was not calibrated to protect the MOU, but rather to blow it up. And the U.S. went to a sort of a month of systematic bombing to forcibly take away the Strait of Hormuz. Now, the upshot of all this, regardless of who's at fault and who fired first, is that the trust on both sides is much, much less, which means going back to the MOU, even the same MOU, is more difficult. My sense is, even if the United States were to say, let's go back to the same MOU, Iran is going to ask for some things now up front, like its money being released ahead of time before the strait would be opened, or that the U.S. explicitly accept Iran's management of the Strait of Hormuz in a way that's not in the MOU. So, I think both sides understand that still they need an MOU, even if not exactly this one, but it's much more difficult to get back to it.
2: Can I add to that in response to what you said, Murtaza? First, I want to take issue a little bit with the framing of the MOU as a capitulation to Iran. And I say that for two reasons. One, politically, I think ultimately any deal is going to have to look like the MOU, as Vali said. And I think if we depict it as a capitulation, we're making it harder to get there because politicians are going to run away. But I say it also for substantive reasons. Wars have a consequence and failed wars have a heavier consequence. So by definition, the U.S. has lost the war in terms of the goals that it had set out. It's going to have to, quote unquote, pay Iran something. But what it was going to pay Iran in terms of, the hard assets that it was prepared to dispense at the beginning was a fraction of what Iran had lost as a result of the war. We're talking hundreds of billions of dollars of war damage, which the MOU would not have compensated for. So capitulation, I don't know that. For me, that's an excessive term. And the most sort of quote-unquote generous aspects of the MOU, those were all promissory. Those only came if there was a final deal which was going to be reached, which I don't think anyone on this show thought was ever going to happen. So I don't view it as a capitulation. I thought it was a relatively realistic way of approaching the problem. Iran needs economic relief, all the more so because of the devastation that it endured as a result of this illegal war. And the U.S. wanted the Strait of Hormuz to be open and some assurance that they would be negotiating the nuclear file in the future. That's what the MOU did, and I think we're going to have to come back to something like that. For the reasons Vali said, I agree 100%, it's going to be much harder. I mean, if you're Iran, and I think this was true at the time of the MOU, why would you trust anything coming out of this administration? I mean, the president who tore up the JCPOA in 2018 for no reason at all, who twice bombs Iran in the middle of negotiations that, according to some and the third-party mediators, were showing signs of progress, who constantly says one thing and then does another. So if I'm Iran, the only deal I'm going to accept, as Vali said, is one in which it is clear that I retain my leverage over the Strait of Hormuz so that in the event of a U.S. violation, which they expect is going to happen, they could immediately shut down the Strait of Hormuz, which is why they were so concerned by the chipping away at the control through the passage through the southern route near Oman. And secondly, again, as Vali said, upfront release of the frozen assets, which we could have a long discussion about it. It's Iranian money. Some of it was promised. I mean, a lot of it was promised to Iran before, but then reneged upon by the Biden administration, by the way. So I think they're going to want a lot up front in order to take any concession because they believe that their concession is irrevocable, whereas America's concessions, they could always turn the switch on and off. That makes it very hard because politically and for other reasons, for Trump to say, okay, I agree to this MOU, but now it's going to be tilted a little bit more, even more in Iran's favor because their control of the Strait of Hormuz is going to be more explicit and they're going to get more money up front. That's become very difficult for Trump to do, and he may not trust the Iranians either. So objectively, they both still have the same interests I described earlier, economic relief for one, opening the Strait of Hormuz for the other. How you get there, and I don't want to put all of the blame on the U.S., but when you lie and renege on your word time and time again, it's no wonder that the other side is going to find it hard to reach a deal with you. So I don't know how this ends. I mean, again, it's hard for me to see this going on for 2 years, although I could see it going on in some fashion like this. As Vali said, I don't think in 2 years we're going to see a resolution of this. The only, again, I look for rays of hope. Trump has been, and his presidency has been, a disaster vis-a-vis Iran on almost every level. But he is somebody who is immune to the laws of politics. He's immune to orthodoxy. He could tomorrow agree to something with Iran that none of his predecessors would have even dreamt of. So I'm not saying he's going to do that, but you always have with him, maybe after the midterms, I think after the midterms, either he decides to escalate and to go for broke, or maybe he tries some diplomatic endeavor, which would be, he may view as overly risky before the midterms. But again, that I'm just speculating, because if we've learned one thing is that we have no clue what President Trump is going to decide from one minute to the next.
1: I was struck earlier by your point that wars have consequences and losing wars have even more consequences, and this citing of Vietnam, Iraq, Afghanistan, and now Iran, that's quite a record, for the last many decades. And I'm curious what that has done to the kind of American foreign policy establishment. And now here we are on the 25th anniversary of 9/11. Are you seeing any, and I'm curious from both of your perspective, any substantial rethinking about American foreign policy? Because I remember when I was going to elementary school or middle school, they'd say the U.S. has only lost one war ever in its history. And now I'm a slightly older man and we've lost four. Seems like that can't keep going on. What has been the response?
2: So I could talk quickly. Then, interested in Bali's view, he's had front seat experience, particularly in the case of Afghanistan. As I said earlier, I think we do learn lessons. We learn lessons from Vietnam. For how long after that do we say, the mistakes of Vietnam? We thought we learned the lesson from Iraq. President Obama largely was elected on the basis of, No, this was a stupid war, and we shouldn't do regime change wars like this again. So, Afghanistan, I think the lessons learned about the mistake of our 20-year plus.

0: its involvement there. But we also, I mean, our memories are pretty short, and then we unlearn it. And so after Vietnam, we then go to the period where, yeah, the U.S. has, under Reagan, the U.S. has to reassert itself. After Iraq, we do have a number of attempts by the U.S. to intervene in the region against the better lessons that, that Iraq should have taught us, most prominently recently with the attempt to topple the regime in Iran. I'm hoping that the cumulative impact, you didn't mention Gaza, which is not a U.S. war, but certainly has U.S. footprints and fingerprints all over it, that the cumulative impact of decades, and let's just start with 9/11, we're, you know, 25th anniversary, of 25 years of a war on terror that's been also accompanied by two regime change wars, at least, well, three, if you count, and with three, with Afghanistan, and maybe attempts in Syria and Libya, if the maybe the cumulative impact at some point will be a clear lesson about, as I said earlier, the over-militarization of American foreign policy, the belief that we could change regimes from afar and then, you know, and with the consequences that we hope for, the belief that disproportionate military and economic force means that others are simply going to succumb to our will. And I could go on with the list of those sort of fundamental misconceptions born of a time when the U.S. maybe were felt was more hegemonic than it is, but is now, but has always triggered resistance. And again, as Stephen Wertheim and I wrote in a piece a few weeks or months ago, maybe one of the silver linings of this war with Iran will be that we will have been, or we, when I say we, the political class, would have learned the lesson that dealing with Iran by attempting to topple the regime, by attempting to strangle it economically, is not going to resolve any of the problems that we face. And the only route that has given us a semblance of, or some success, has been the diplomatic route with the JCPOA. One would hope that the fact that it's President Trump, that he threw so much into it, if he himself is proven to have failed, that maybe it means that we're going to be inoculated when the next organization or politician says, I have the answer to Iran, it's a regime change endeavor. That's my hope. I can't claim that. As I said, I think there's a cyclical nature to American foreign policy, and maybe the lessons of today will be unlearned tomorrow.
1: Yeah, Rob, that's a very good point, actually. And it seems that there's also a generational difference about this, too, because J.D. Vance and some people who were younger members of the administration seem more skeptical and maybe have internalized these lessons a bit more, whereas Trump and Lindsey Graham and others are very much products of the unipolar moment in America and, you know, the sense of hegemony at the end of the Cold War. You know, very quickly, I did want to get your take on one particular issue. We've talked so much about this war in the context of the Strait of Hormuz, but you mentioned earlier that really the actual dispute between the U.S. and Iran was over the nuclear program. And that has not really been, it's not really the subject of discussions at the moment. And nor did the MOU itself address it directly. It sort of forestalled that much more difficult conversation to somewhere in the ambiguous future. You know, given what's happened in this war and the fact that the major Iranian fear was a joint U.S.-Israeli attack against the country, do you foresee this conflict potentially generating an Iranian nuclear weapon in the future, or a threshold capacity to develop nuclear weapons? How would you think that may affect the trajectory, but given your past history dealing with the program and negotiating with Iran?
2: Before you answer, did you see Trump in his speech yesterday?
0: I'm going to refer to that.
3: If they had a nuclear weapon, I'd be calling the Supreme Leader. And I'd be saying, Mr. Supreme Leader, how are you, sir? Is there anything we can do for you? As opposed to bombing the crap out of them. We cannot let Iran have a nuclear weapon. It's very simple. We cannot let them have a nuclear weapon.
0: No, he said yesterday, if Iran had a bomb now, I'd be calling the Supreme Leader and begging him to cooperate, whereas now I can go ahead and bomb them to smithereens. I mean, he's a walking, every now and then he stumbles into a truth, you got to say, and this was, he's right, right? I mean, if Iran had a bomb, maybe none of this would have happened. Does that mean, I don't think Iran needed to hear from the president to think about it. And again, very curious what Vali thinks. My view on this has been for a long time, if I were an Iranian leader, and as I said, I try to put myself in their shoes, I would have concluded some time ago that we'd be safer if we had a nuclear bomb. I would look at Iraq, I would look at Libya, I would look at North Korea, right? I mean, just look at that trio and you reach a conclusion, right? And the reason I think they decide they have not done it is because it's a very risky venture, particularly when you have American and Iranian eyes and missiles and planes directed at you. And so if the Supreme

0: why don't we get a bomb? Some leaders have said we made a mistake earlier by not trying to acquire one because they never would have attacked us the way they did. So the motivation, in my view, is very high. The capacity and the capacity to do it undetected, probably that's where, if I had to wager, I don't think we're going to see them try to acquire a bomb. But one of the impact of this war, inevitably, I mean, that I think it's incontrovertible, is that it has increased the motivation of the Iranian leadership to find any means of deterrence, and acquiring the bomb is certainly one of them.
1: Yeah, oh, Vali, I was just curious for your own take on that. Do you get the same sense that there is now heightened motivation, but you know, it's still the same considerable difficulties?
2: I think Rob got it exactly right. I mean, you're now seeing a lot more open conversation in Iran's parliament, in political class, in influential media, that Iran should leave the non-proliferation treaty. Iran should build a nuclear bomb. And there is sort of veiled even a criticism of the former supreme leader for wasting 20 years, if you would, and not getting a bomb, and his strategy of a nuclear program that was supposedly above the ground, could be inspected by IAEA, was open to negotiation, actually brought both war and sanctions on Iran, you know, as they have nothing to show for that particular doctrine. Now, as revered as he is, they cannot go out and openly criticize him. But everything about the debate today says that it was his fault. We're at war and we're under these sanctions because either we shouldn't have had a nuclear program, which is something like Iran's current president once said. He said, this program has brought us nothing but sanctions and war. Why just give it away? Or that you actually go get a bomb and you follow a Pakistan, you know, Israel, North Korea model. And but this kind of way in which Iran has proceeded in a no man's land, the way they see it, they understand that that's a failure. But then, you know, the fact that it was a failure does not mean there is an immediate remedy. I mean, I'm not an expert. Rob knows this a lot better than I do. The distance between where Iran is now, given particularly the damage to its infrastructure, et cetera, and, you know, having a credible arsenal of deliverable nuclear warheads is not, is some distance. And managing that period, given where Iran is today, is not simple. So the urge may be there, but whether they can act on it is not very clear. And I do think there is a very, very narrow window for the U.S. in the sense that right now Iran's main focus is on the Strait of Hormuz, is on finishing the war. Yes, nuclear weapons down the road could be a solution, but how this war ends and under what terms, and you know, it does have a bearing on what Iran's next step is. I mean, one of the strongest, I think, reasons why Iran would opt for a nuclear weapon is this entire mowing the lawn strategy. If that's the future, that's the biggest indicator. But if there is an end game in which there is certain security guarantees given to Iran, which if you read the MOU, if you read what they're saying, end of war at all fronts and no more attacks on Iran. Not that they would trust Trump, but it tells you what they're after. And I think that that could have an impact on that crucial decision.
3: This is a question for both Vali and Rob. Maybe I'll ask Vali first. But, you know, the current discussion of the war has talked a lot about this basing network that the U.S. has had in the Persian Gulf and in the Gulf Arab states and beyond. And we, for most of our lives, or, you know, at least the last 3 decades since the first Gulf War, we've kind of gotten used to that U.S. presence in the Middle East as something normal. But in the longer historical scope, it's a bit aberrant. The U.S. didn't really have a huge military presence, bases and so forth in the Middle East through most of the 20th century. And, you know, that process started with Saddam Hussein's invasion of Kuwait and then the bases in Saudi Arabia and expanded from there. And over the course of that, it, you know, 9/11 was in some sense a byproduct of that. In the words of its perpetrators, they were motivated in part by the U.S. bases in Saudi Arabia and so forth. And now, you know, it seems that this may be a turning point in the sense that so many of the bases were destroyed. And at least at the moment, there is question about whether the U.S. will retain a large troop presence in the Middle East in the same configuration or at all. You know, looking back at this broad

0: broad sweep of history, do you think that this is perhaps a beginning at the end of the U.S.-led order, so to speak, in the Middle East in the sense of having a large military presence? Or is there strong or are there strong incentives in Washington to sort of rebuild that position and maintain it despite the escalating costs and what seems like the decreasing popularity of maintaining this mission among the American electorate?
1: I mean, I would say very quickly, once bases are destroyed, it's much easier not to rebuild them than to give up bases that are functioning. It's the same also domestically. But I also think that this war has exposed certain problems, if you would, with the sort of fundamentals of the U.S. military. For instance, these are not sort of just losses on war. But they are very important. Like the United States has a disconnect between industrial production and the munitions that it needs. I mean, the fact that the United States of America will run out of munitions in fighting a second tier military is not just a loss in war. It's something much more problematic. And also the same applies to these bases. The bases seem now to be a military strategy whose time in the age of drones and the kind of missile warfare that can happen is gone. In other words, it was that being so close to Iran was a strategic advantage. In this war, it became a strategic liability, right? And so I think some of these issues are not about just losing or winning the war. I think it's more at a technical level what the U.S. and others, Chinese, Taiwanese, Russians, Ukrainians, are going to learn from this war.
2: Yeah, I mean, I'd say this is one of those questions I said people need to ask themselves in the wake of the war. I mean, what was the U.S. presence? It goes back to Carter or whatever, the presence in the Gulf. It was supposed to allow the free flow of oil, contain Iran at some point, also contain Iraq, protect our partners, whatever, in the Gulf. As Lali just said, on all three of those fronts, it not just fell short. In some ways, you could argue that it acted as a magnet for attacks against the U.S., against the Gulf, and it certainly was in no position. Our presence there didn't make it any easier to maintain the free flow of oil. To the contrary, so I think at a minimum, people need to ask the question: what is the relationship between ends and means? In what way did our presence serve any of the self-proclaimed goals that they were intended to achieve? The other question, which is why I don't know the full answer to what you're asking, is people are going to ask themselves, okay, suppose the U.S. withdraws, then what? Does China come in? Does Russia come in? What does Iran try to expand its influence by going after its neighbors? I don't have the answer to those. So, I think that's what the conversation is Washington is going to be. I think you're going to have many people saying, look at what this brought us. It brought us nothing positive, and the Chinese and the Russians are sitting back and saying, to the extent the U.S. is from a Chinese perspective, to the extent the U.S. can maintain the free flow of oil, that's helping us. And to the extent they're getting embroiled in this quagmire, that's great for us too. So I think we have to have, there has to be a serious conversation on what the purpose of those bases have been. It's, as you said, it's also been one of the causes for a lot of anti-Americanism in the region. But weighing against that, I think you'll have voices saying, well, what about the competition with China? What about the competition with Russia? What about Iran's aspirations? My own view is that there's a much larger question about the regional architecture that needs to be raised, first and foremost by the countries of the region themselves, GCC, Iraq, Iran. I mean, and the burden, it's their region, it's theirs to decide, and then they could decide if they want or not a foreign presence. But from the U.S. point of view, I think you're going to continue to have that discussion. I don't know where it will end up.
3: Yeah, and just financially speaking, it seems like you could spend $5 million per tanker as a fee at the Strait of Hormuz, and it would still be cheaper than maintaining absolutely 15 bases and two aircraft carriers and then another one to come in when the other one's, laundry machines burn down. But I wanted to wrap it there and thank you guys so much. Before this, I did want to mention Rob Malley. Your book was out fairly recently last year. Tomorrow is yesterday. Book about the kind of failure of the from the Oslo Accords up today. Highly recommend it to anybody who wants to go through that history. And thank you, Vali, so much.
2: You should mention Vali's very good book on Iran's national security strategy, which I always use in my course. So
0: it's a great book. Yeah, no, it's excellent.
1: Thank you.
3: And we'll put links to both of them down there, actually.
2: Thank you.
1: Thanks very much.
3: It's a privilege.
0: Thanks for having us. Take care, guys.
1: Good to see everybody. Take care. Bye.
2: Bye-bye.
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0: Welcome to Building Bridges. I'm Mimi Rosenberg. They stole us. They sold us. They owe us. We take you now to a powerful reparations rally right in the heart of Brooklyn in Bedford-Stuyvesant.
1: Reparations? Yeah. Reparations?
2: Yeah.
1: Reparations?
2: Yeah.
1: Straight ahead. My name is Brother Jahi. We're out here because history demands us to be out here. It's their work that told us to be out here because we have to carry on a legacy for reparations. So behind me, you see Queen Mother Moore. On the other side, you see our comrade Viola Plummer. And then across all the gates around us, you see other warriors for reparations. They gave us work to do, right? What they also did was give us a blueprint that we have to work internationally, but also in our community, right? So working in our community, when we declare the slave trade and the transatlantic slave trade is slavery, a crime against humanity, it has to be felt in the UN, but it has to be felt in our community, right? Reparations is not a dirty word. Our history is nothing to be ashamed of. It's what allows us to fight forward, right? So we're out here today because we have to seize our community. Reparations is not about history. It's about how we use history, the truth of what happened of history for our present and our future. So when we say it wasn't a crime, it's an ongoing crime that has not been resolved. And when we say reparations, it's putting that crime right at the center of any discourse, because we can't talk about justice without talking about reparations, right?

0: I want to introduce our good brother, Reverend Wilkes, from the Double Love Experience Church. Brother Reverend, our brother, Reverend Wilkes. Can y'all give up some love for the December 12th movement? And you can do better than that. Give more love to the December 12th movement. And while we at it, while we give some love to Blackwater, give them some. Come on, give them some. My name is Reverend Dr. Andrew Wilkes, co-pastor of the Double Love Experience Church. We are a Jesus movement for Black lives. Is that all right? I'm here because today we are commemorating something powerful that happened 25 years ago, are we not? 25 years ago, the UN Durban Resolution intensified and crystallized the struggle for reparations. Can we give God some praise for that? A lot has happened since 25 years ago. In that stretch of time, we've seen a Black president. We've seen a Black author argue for reparations in the Atlantic magazine. Y'all read Ta-Nehisi Coates' piece. We have seen H.R. 40 in the Congress in session after session make the case for reparations. That brother John Connors helped to push that case. Let's give him some as well. So we've seen some progress, but we haven't yet seen sufficient progress towards reparations. We've seen some progress because states like California and New York have formed reparations task forces. We've seen some progress in places like Evanston, Illinois, in Namibia. Even my own institution, Princeton Seminary, has made some steps towards reparations. We've seen more African burial grounds here in New York City. That's progress, is it not? But some progress is not enough progress. Some progress is not yet at the scale and at the scope of the wreckage and the damage and the psychic pain of the transatlantic slave trade. Some progress is not all that we need. Am I telling the truth? And so the question is, what can we say that many of us may not have already read, may not have already known, may not have already agitated around? What can be articulated that may not already be at the edge of our consciousness? I'm getting ready to wrap up my remarks because some of you may be wondering, well, Reverend, what is it that you're going to say that we haven't yet heard? I would simply say a few things and I'm going to take my seat. The first is that now is the time to build the reparations case and to expand our base. Now is the time because we have a Black elected who may very well be the Speaker of the House. And if we can't have a Black Speaker of the U.S. Congress be pushed and pressed into doing something tangible about reparations, we're missing a moment. Now is the time, am I talking plainly, because we have a self-declared socialist who is the mayor of this city, and if we cannot push a socialist mayor to reparations, we're missing the moment. Now is the time because we have a governor who is at least nominally connected to reparations as a task force. If we cannot push this governor towards reparations, we are missing the moment. Now is the time because the Alliance of Sahel States is teaching us that radical economic integration across political fragmentation facilitates reparation. One more time. Radical economic integration across political fragmentation facilitates reparation. I'm getting ready to take my seat, but reparations now because God is on our side. Reparations now because the ancestors are on our side. Reparations now because human rights are on our side. Reparations now because we insist on nothing less and nothing other than justice for all of God's people. God bless you and God keep you.
1: When we think about our reparation struggle, we're not thinking narrowly. We gotta think widely, right? This is a global issue. So one thing we wanna do right now is actually introduce some of our comrades in this struggle who will tell you something about their own reparation struggle and why they support our struggle. So with no further ado, I wanna call up Tusuru for solidarity. Sister Jenna, please come on up.
2: I'm Janet Aisawa. I'm from Suru for Solidarity. We're a mostly Japanese-American organization that supports communities of color and who support reparations. I'm part of the Black Reparations Committee. And my family was incarcerated in Arizona, California, Idaho, and we eventually did get reparations, and through the help of the Black community, actually, and it's time for us to pay back. So the fight is not over until we have reparations for all.
3: Hello. So my name is Barbara Watanabe Batten. I was actually incarcerated as an infant. I was born in Los Angeles, 1942, and my parents and I were sent to the Santa Anita racetrack, where we lived in a horse stall for 5 months. I was an infant. And then we were shipped by train with the shades drawn to Heart Mountain, Wyoming. These prison camps were set up by the U.S. government after World War II started. Pearl Harbor was attacked. And taking away property and land and housing from Japanese American people who were born in this country. And if it wasn't for allies, our neighbors that helped us while we were imprisoned, paying our property taxes and finding a renter, we lived in East Hollywood, we never would have had our house back. And some of my ancestors, my grandparents who were in prison, never got these reparations because they had already passed on. But I think the U.S. government, it wasn't just outright racism. There's always an economic subtext. And a lot of Japanese Americans own farmland in California and the West Coast. And they wanted that land. The white farmers wanted the land. And so that they succeeded, taking away that property. People had to get rid of everything, pennies on the dollar. And yes, we did get reparations. It was $20,000 each in 1988, which was no small amount then, of course. But we see the same thing happening today. The same executive order that was used against us is being used against immigrant people today. Yeah. ICE is coming in, you know, to arrest people, ship them out. And my family includes Black people, because I was married to an African American. My daughter is here behind me, Jenny, and she's married to a Haitian man. And his family is being threatened today by ICE and deportations. Another one of my son-in-laws is Dominican, and another one African American. So a few years ago, I started going to the pilgrimages at Heart Mountain. It took me a long time to kind of bring myself to terms with being Japanese American, what happened to me. I basically spent a lot of my younger years fighting against racism and for social justice in the Bronx. I want to say that never again is now. Really, never again is now. We can't let this same thing happen again to any people, okay? But look, I see ourselves as allies. There's a group from Suru for Solidarity that walked a whole long ways in Texas to the border, carrying what she's holding. Suru means crane. So a crane made from origami paper is a symbol of peace, obviously. And Japanese Americans, maybe belatedly, but Suru is a group that's fighting for all people, especially Black reparations. So we stand here today as allies, and thank you for having us.
1: Thank you. Give it up to Suru for Solidarity.
4: Next, we're going to call up Ya, Asantewaa, and Zynga. And she's gonna do a poem by Queen Mother Moore called "What's the Hour of the Night?" Please welcome her to the stage.
5: Can I put this mic?
6: I'm going to be doing a piece for you today by Queen Mother Moore. Now, when I look at this piece, "What's the Hour of the Night?" Those of you that know me well, you know I was fired from the New York public school system for teaching our youth their Africanness and the strength that they gave, that it gave them. And a white male teacher there complained, and when everything went around and around myself and the union rep, we both lost our jobs. One of the pieces that they didn't like is this piece, just simply called "What's the Hour of the Night?" about reparations. So this is serious. Right now, Natasha, and I recruited Natasha, I just wanted her to read you a little bit about Queen Mother Moore. Before she reads it, I just want to say this one thing. It was mentioned earlier about her totem, a pistol. Well, in 1920, Queen Mother Moore was in New Orleans, and she was there to celebrate Marcus Garvey. She loved Marcus Garvey. Girl, you better let me speak. She loved Marcus Garvey. But I know you do, baby. So I know you're going to do it, and you're going to do it in a positive way. Thank you. So she loved Marcus Garvey. Well, when Marcus Garvey was going to speak, he was blocked and arrested and put in jail. Well, the community raised so much hell that they had to let Marcus Garvey out. But when he was ready to speak the next day, here comes the police again to block him. Well, Queen Mother Moore said she had a pistol in her bosom and one in her purse. And they took those pistols out, they waved those pistols, and guess who got to speak that night?
1: Let Garvey speak.
6: Now, I'm not saying anything, but maybe sometimes we need to have a pistol in our bosom and a pistol in our purse. I'm just saying that it worked then. So, Natasha's going to read you a little bit, just a brief history of Queen Mother Moore.
7: Queen Mother Audley Moore, born July 27, 1898, died May 2, 1997. She was widely known as the mother of the reparations movement, dedicated over 70 years to fighting for Black self-determination and material repair. She argued that reparations were not just a payout, but a fundamental requirement of the restoration and liberation of African Americans. She firmly upheld that descendants of enslaved Africans built the foundation of the United States wealth while being left economically impoverished, and maintained that the country owed descendants for 400 years of enslavement, and along with financial and land compensation, reparations had to account for systematic psychological damage, the loss of Black culture, and colonization.
6: Thank you, Natasha. I threw that at her when she came in and said, "You're going to join me on this one." All right, so this is "What's the Hour of the Night" by Queen Mother Moore. Queen Mother Moore, she wrote this in 1950. After 40 years of freedom, our so-called leaders say that the race has made great progress and we face the dawn of day. But the day is not quite dawning. Millions of my people stand pleading at the bars of justice for reparations and land. Now, we're not free in this country, and the truth is the light. So I turn to ask my watchman, "What's the hour of the night?" We died fighting for democracy. I admit that to be true. Yet countless African men and women have no work, have no homes, and no work to do. If we wish to see the daylight or the rising of the sun, we need our self-determination, our own affairs to run. Since only reparations will put freedom in our sight, let us turn and ask our watchmen, what's the hour of the night? We fought with the mighty armies when they battled with the Huns, faced the fierce things of combat, heard the roar of mighty guns. But no change came in our condition when the smoke had cleared away, for the blood we shed in battle did not bring the dawn of day. All of our suffering and service left us in the same old plight. So I turn to ask my watchman, come on, what's the hour of the night? Now you see the whites are celebrating their freedom, a bicentennial whose praise they sing. But Africans are also jumping on board, although they didn't get a thing. You see, we're still struggling for integration, as though that was a glorious fight. So I've got to ask my watchman, what's the hour of the night? Music. Music is an art or science in which African men reign supreme. But the story of our progress is still a vision or a dream. You see, we have great voices for singing, but we have no voice in court. Now imagine being attacked by police dogs just to register to vote. With self-determination, we would have our perfect right. So we must turn and ask our watchman, hey, watchman, what's the hour of the night? Now, African men boast of their religion, although I wonder if they should. Because when you take an inventory, you'll find it not so good. Now, we build thousands of fine churches with dollars that we give. Yet masses of our people, after building these churches, have no decent place to live. We say that God is our rich father, yet we always in a tight. Watchman, strike a match and you tell me what's the hour of the night. Civil rights laws just for us is proof that we're not free. How could we be fooled to think we had a share in this democracy? When foreigners come here, they're made citizens by choice. Citizenship was imposed upon us. You see, we never had a choice. The passage of the 14th Amendment took away the right. So you better ask your watchman, what's the hour of the night? Now time is running out for us. A deadline we must meet to file reparations petitions and make politicians earn their seats. Now if we're to win the battle, every organization must join the fight. And then we will tell our watchmen, what's the hour of the night? So I'm going to end with a powerful quote by Malcolm X. And when you listen to that, I want you to understand, I had 11 and 12 year olds. They memorized all of it. They performed it. They choreographed it. And I got fired. So here we go. Malcolm X. Oh, and I just want to just say, the group that supported me most during that firing, and probably, where's Sister Viola? Viola knows. If I had probably paid more attention to what Viola whispered in my ear one day, perhaps I would not have gotten fired. So just want to say thank you, Viola. I pass that on to other people too. So this is by Malcolm X. If you are the son of a man who had a wealthy estate and you inherited your father's estate, you have to pay off the debts your father incurred before he died.
8: That's right.
6: The only reason that the present generation of white Americans are in the position of economic strength is because their fathers worked, our fathers, for over 400 years with no pay. Let me say that again. Because their fathers worked, our fathers, for over 400 years with no pay. We were sold from plantation to plantation like you sell a horse or a cow or a chicken or a bushel of wheat. All that money gives the present generation of American whites the ability to walk around this earth with their chest out like they have some sort of economic ingenuity. Your father isn't here to pay. And my father isn't here to collect. But guess what? I'm here to collect. And you are here to pay.
3: Thank you. Thank you, so powerful. Let's give Yah another round of applause. So that's something for us to think about. What's the hour of the night? Let that marinate. While you do that, we're going to call our senator. Always on deck, I call him Jabari Bridgeport.
8: Thank you. Peace and blessings, sisters and brothers. Ashe. I am New York State Senator Jabari Bridgeport. I proudly represent this lovely, beautiful, culturally, this historic neighborhood of Bedford-Stuyvesant, as well as neighborhoods of Fort Greene, Clinton Hill, Ocean Hill, Brownsville, and it is, I heard you, Brownsville. Who's that? Let's go, Brownsville. And it is always a pleasure and an honor to be speaking at an event with the December 12th movement, because they always bring so much history and ground us in where we came from. And I see that we're surrounded by the ancestors. I have these, I'm flanked by these two incredibly strong Black women, Queen Mother Moore, Viola Plummer. And it is an honor today to be celebrating the commemoration of the 25th anniversary of the trip to Durban. Now, I didn't make it there. I wish I could have been there. I was 14 years old at the time. My level of political involvement wasn't where it should have been. 14-year-old Jabari knew two things. I knew what the UN was, and I knew George Bush stole the election. But I was not involved in any groups, and the notion of traveling to South Africa to fight for my people was not something I knew was available to me. So I want to give a special shout out again to December 12th Movement for building an intergenerational program with so many youth involved today. Shout out again to all the youth performers. Again, I think Victory Music had to leave, but Nicole Williams there, shout out to them, to Blackwater, to the drummers earlier, all the youth performers taking their time being involved, because this is an intergenerational movement that will only be won by using everybody from the ancestors to the babies and in between. And it was because of the work being done by December 12th Movement, by all the organizers here, that we were indeed able to pass that reparations commission in the New York State Legislature a few years ago. Now, it was a fight to do it. There were deep arguments and debates over who should be on the commission. There were deep arguments and debates over whether or not there should be a commission. I had white Democrats telling me behind the scenes, oh, I don't know, it's kind of controversial, or I don't know, kind of sets a bad precedent. And even on the very last day when we were voting for it, we still had white Republicans still complaining on the floor. I remember one of them saying, well, can I get reparations?
9: What?
8: And I thought in my head, this guy, and I had a different word than guy in my head, I'm not going to repeat it now, but I thought this guy, y'all people, and I had a different word than people in my head, but I was like, y'all people were the first ones to get reparations. Because if you study your history, you'll know that in 1862, in Washington, D.C., they passed legislation to give reparations to the white slave owners for freeing their slaves. $300 a piece, which was a lot more back in 1862. So I'm thinking, y'all were the first ones to get reparations. And a few decades after that, we saw some Italian Americans get reparations in response to some racialized lynchings. After that, we saw, Suru here in solidarity with us. We know the Japanese were able to get reparations as well. So it's not a question of whether or not it's controversial or a question of not, it sets a bad precedent. It's a question of when is it our turn? Because they stole us, they sold us, and now they owe us. And I want to give a shout out again to the multi-ethnic nature of today. I swear this is the only time, this is the only event I will go to all year where I will be able to speak in both Yoruba and Japanese. I say Ashe to your Suru. We are all, liberty is all bound together. But I'm remembering when I learned about this conference in 2001 that at one point the United States and Israel walked out.
10: Right, they did.
8: And I tell you what, the more things change, the more they stay the same.
10: That's right.
8: So I tell you, half the time I look at these resolutions from the UN, it'll be something extremely simple. It'll be like, today we're going to condemn torture. Today we condemn torture. And it'll be like 190 votes. Yes, we condemn torture. And the United States and Israel will be like, what do you mean? How do you define a torture? What do you do? Off to the side.
10: Yeah.
8: So I looked at the votes again for this recently passed resolution on the transatlantic slave trade. I saw over 150 votes, yes. Yes to vote and no again. United States, Israel, and for some reason, Argentina. They just wanted to be included. So, we have a lot of work to do because we have won the incredible challenge of working within the belly of the beast, the center of empire, and the opportunity to be close enough to it to be able to push and make that difference. And to understand that it will come from a multi-generational, from the children up to the ancestors, multi-ethnic, our liberation connected to the liberation of the Palestinian people, connected to our brothers and sisters suffering in Sudan, connected to our comrades in Cuba, connected to our neighbors who are getting ripped from their neighborhoods and trying to get sent back to Haiti. It's all of us together, fighting together. And it's okay to say we are all bound up together, and today we are censoring reparations for Black folk. Ashe, we're gonna keep fighting, and this is the coalition. We're gonna build it more. I'm looking forward to winning with all of y'all. Thank you so much.
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12: Greetings and welcome to Understanding Israel Palestine, a Beyond the Walls edition. I'm Jeremy Rothkuschel. I'm very pleased today to be joined by Stacey Gilbert, who is a former senior civil military advisor in the U.S. Department of State's Bureau of Population, Refugees, and Migration, where she worked for more than 20 years in humanitarian emergencies and refugee crises worldwide. She advised U.S. and foreign militaries on humanitarian principles, civilian protection, aid worker security, and emergency response, and deployed to major crises including Kosovo, Iraq, Lebanon, Jordan, Pakistan, Afghanistan. In May 2024, she resigned from the State Department in protest after it concluded that Israel was not blocking humanitarian aid to Gaza, a decision that drew national and international attention. She continues to advocate for humanitarian issues, adherence to law, and public accountability. And she will be on an esteemed panel for this month's Voices from the Holy Land online salon titled The Palestinian Exile, 78 Years and No Future, which is going to be on September 20th of 2026 at 3 p.m. Eastern. And you can find more information about how to sign up for it at voicesfromtheholyland.org. Thank you for joining us today, Stacey Gilbert.
13: Thanks for having me.
12: I want to start with your background as a long-practiced domain expert on questions of humanitarian emergencies and refugee crises worldwide, and how it led to your decision to publicly resign in protest in the spring of 2024.
13: After October 7th, as you can imagine, there was a lot of concern in the State Department about what happened on October 7th. And as a humanitarian, I was looking at it from the perspective of getting assistance in and making sure the parties to the conflict adhere to the laws of war, because war does have laws. It's called international humanitarian law. And as a rule, the United States tries to adhere to that, and we try to ensure that our partners and those that we give weapons to also adhere to those laws. And very importantly, those laws are about protecting civilians and making sure that it is only the military and military objects that are targeted in war, and that civilians are protected to the extent possible. And part of this is ensuring that humanitarian assistance gets in. So in the early days after October 7th, what was pretty shocking to me, looking back, was that the things that were said, and a lot of things can be said in, you know, fear and anger, especially in the days following October 7th. But what was very striking is that while the government of Israel said things like there will be a siege on Gaza, not any, you know, not a drop of water, no electricity will go in, that they actually did that. And we've seen that before in wars, but this was pretty comprehensive. Food was not getting in. Electricity was cut. And it went on for 2 weeks. Nothing went in. And we thought there was a lot of high-level intervention. A little bit of assistance started to get in. But we saw this happen again and again and again. And each time, the time was extended in terms of the amount of time food was not allowed in. And I've worked in wars all over the world, and I have never seen something like that happen again and again and again and get longer and longer. And then that was paired up with how weapons were being used. It's common also in wars that civilians are killed, but there were things about this particular conflict that were also very striking. Things where people were told to evacuate a neighborhood and go to another area that was supposed to be safe, and that safe area was then bombed. And at first, I noted these things because they seemed to be very striking anomalies, but they happened again and again and again. And it came to be so common that I stopped taking note of it. And it was clear that this was not an anomaly. This was not the fog of war, that this was a pattern of how this war was being waged. And then in early 2024, the White House actually tasked the State Department and DOD to write a report to determine two things: whether our weapons were being used in violation of international humanitarian law, and whether aid was being blocked. And that second point was particularly important because there's a U.S. law that says if the president is made aware that any country is blocking humanitarian assistance, they cannot receive U.S. weapons. So we had a very intense debate in the State Department. And it wasn't actually just about Israel. It was about all countries that received U.S. weapons and were currently at war. And that was 7 countries. But of course, all of the scrutiny was on Israel because what we were seeing in Gaza. So there was a lot of debate in the State Department about the use of U.S. weapons, how Israel was using U.S. weapons in Gaza, and whether they were blocking humanitarian assistance. And actually, most of the debate was about the use of U.S. weapons. Like, if there were a crater in an apartment building, was that actually done with U.S. weapons, or could it have been weapons from some other country? But there wasn't a lot of debate about whether Israel was blocking aid, because it was pretty clear that they were. They were blocking aid. They were blocking the fuel to distribute aid. They were putting up all kinds of obstacles that were very hard for aid organizations to navigate. So this report was due in the middle of May. The State Department removed the people who were working on this report most closely at the end of April and wrote the conclusion at a higher level. And I was told I would see the report when it was released. And the report came out on May 10th. I read it. I couldn't believe what I read. I had to walk my dog around the block and come back and read it again. And it said, it was actually the first time the U.S. admitted that Israel was using weapons in a manner inconsistent with international humanitarian law, which would also be against U.S. law. But then it went on to say very clearly that we determined that Israel was not blocking humanitarian assistance. And it was that line that was so egregiously false and against everything that had been reported by humanitarian organizations, had been reported by U.S. staff, that was being reported in the media. And I sent an email that day and said I would resign because I believed that report would haunt us. And it does. Since then, I've been free to speak my mind about this. And sometimes it's hard to explain to people that that's why I resigned, because people can't believe that I resigned over something that was so obvious. But it was a political decision made by the Biden administration to support Israel, even when it violated U.S. law to do so, and was a violation of humanitarian principles. Everything that we stood for had been violated by saying that Israel was not blocking humanitarian assistance. But that determination was made so that we could continue to give them weapons. And since then, we saw the continuation of the slide into famine. In August 2025, a famine was declared by the UN. That was a very, very lagging indicator. Famine had been happening for a long time, but it couldn't be ignored anymore. So they finally declared a famine in Gaza, and that caught people's attention. But we've seen conditions improve slightly since the so-called ceasefire of October 2025, but it's not nearly enough. In fact, I would argue that in some ways this is a more dangerous time for Gaza because the world thinks that there's a ceasefire, but Palestinians are still being killed. Aid is still not getting in the amounts that it needs to get in, but the world has kind of turned its attention away. So this is a dangerous time, and especially now when the people of Gaza need to be preparing for winter. Winters are cold and wet there, but tents and shelter and winterization materials are not getting in at the level they need to. It's dangerous. It's so dangerous. And yet the world thinks the problem has been solved because there was this so-called ceasefire in October 2025.
14: Before we return to the mechanics maybe and going into more about how these kinds of decisions are made internally inside of the White House and the State Department, and how a Biden White House that had originally proposed immediately after October 7th to Netanyahu, giving him a bear hug and apparently warning him of quote unquote an overreaction like Americans after September 11th, which obviously did not work. And how these kinds of domain experts, like you've talked about, are replaced with what I think you've called basically the lawyers coming in and crafting language that will help get Israel by in terms of keeping the American military backing flowing and Israel's standing in the world unimpugned. I want to talk a little bit about the connection of Gaza and the virtual total destruction of Gaza, and especially a focus on the death and destruction of human lives and human centers such as hospitals and schools and food and water, like you've talked about, to connect the actual question of the Palestinian refugee. Which goes back to the very beginning of the founding of Israel and the partition plan. And it remains this question of a right of return, which is meant to include not only people in Gaza, many, a large percentage of whom actually come from people who were driven out during the Nakba originally, or the West Bank, but also in these dozens of UN overseen camps for Palestinian refugees in the region. And for example, boycott, divestment, sanctions, the global movement, maybe the leading independent Palestinian political movement. The question of right of return is a core pillar, a core of three pillars. And I would say it's probably the core pillar and the most controversial. Can you talk a little bit about how what has been done to Gaza is connected to this larger question of the decades-long, almost 80 years-long Palestinian refugee crisis?
13: Yeah, it's a great question, and the politics of it are complicated. It's actually pretty straightforward from a humanitarian perspective that And my bureau, the Refugee Bureau of the State Department, was the one responsible for the U.S. government's funding of UNRWA. We had always been the largest funder of UNRWA, and UNRWA is the UN Refugee Works Agency, which is the UN agency specifically dedicated to assistance and protection of Palestinian refugees. So we've always funded UNRWA anywhere between, I think, on average, around $400 million a year for assistance. And I think our U.S. funding was about 30% of UNRWA's budget most years, making us the largest donor. And as a humanitarian, our perspective is provide the assistance and the protection and until a time when the situation can be resolved. Because for refugees, the problem is not that you don't have a house. You're not homeless per se. It's that you were forced out of your house by conflict or persecution. It's not like a natural disaster where a natural disaster happens and then, you know, when things calm down, you can go back and rebuild. No, for political reasons, you were forced from your home. And it's very common around the world that if refugee situations, because they're political, do tend to take a long time to resolve, much more so than a natural disaster, because politics are involved. People have motivations not to let people come back. It's complicated. But for humanitarians, the idea is to provide decent standards of food, water, shelter, medical care, education, so that people can live dignified lives until those political decisions are made about how they can return or if they are resettled. Because there are three outcomes to a refugee situation. Ideally, you would be able to go back home in dignity and safety. If you can't go back home, maybe you can be resettled in the place that you fled to. And that means with the ability to stay, to get a job, to have your children be educated, or in cases for a very small number of people, that they may be resettled in a third country. So in a country that's away from the area of conflict. And in the past, the United States has been the largest resettler of refugees, but I don't need to tell you, we are no longer that safety valve for people. Now we're only resettling rich white South African farmers under the Trump administration. But in terms of the right of return, UNRWA was established as an organization to provide that social safety net and services to those refugees while the political decisions were made that would be able to give them the right to return. And because of UNRWA's role in assisting and protecting and educating Palestinians, that has put it clearly in the bullseye of the government of Israel, and the allegations that its staff are rife with terrorists and Hamas, and they've put the thumbscrews, not just the thumbscrews, I mean, they're actually demolishing UNRWA headquarters, even though it is a UN organization and has diplomatic protection. Israel is demolishing their headquarters, turning off the electricity and the water of the offices that do exist, really making it very difficult to operate. But UNRWA, despite the incredible obstacles it faces, does continue to operate. And I really struggle to explain to Americans what kind of equivalent UNRWA would be to an American, because UNRWA would be like your Department of Public Works and your school system and local governance, and they're the guys who pick up the garbage and the people who repair the water lines. They are really a public works agency, but they also provide education, they provide food, they're the medical system. There's really no equivalent in the United States of a single organization that does that except a state government. But Israel has made it difficult, if not impossible, for them to operate. And the United States, under Biden, cut off our funding due to the allegations that Israel made that UNRWA staff were involved in October 7th, and that funding was never restored. So other countries fund UNRWA. It's a huge gap that the U.S. doesn't, but private citizens in the United States can fund UNRWA through UNRWA for USA. They can also fund local organizations that are working there, but it's a big gap to fill when you don't have U.S. funding, not just U.S. financial support, but also when you don't have U.S. political support. It's hard to get by.
14: If you're just tuning in, this is Understanding Israel-Palestine, a Beyond the Walls edition. I'm Jeremy Roth-Kushel, and I'm speaking with Stacey Gilbert, who is a former senior civil military advisor in the U.S. Department of State's Bureau of Population, Refugees, and Migration, where she worked for more than 20 years in humanitarian emergencies and refugee crises worldwide. In May 2024, she resigned from the State Department in protest after it concluded that Israel was not blocking humanitarian aid to Gaza. She continues to advocate for humanitarian issues, adherence to law, and public accountability. Stacey will be a panelist on this month's Voices from the Holy Land film and discussion salon titled The Palestinian Exile, 78 Years and No Future, about the ongoing reality and necessary humanitarian resolution to the decades-long and recently escalated Palestinian UN refugee camp crisis. The salon will take place on Sunday, September 20th, 2026 at 3 p.m. Eastern Time. You can go to voicesfromtheholyland.org to find out more and gain access to the films and salon. Let's begin to finish up by returning to spring of 2024. And now that you are out of State Department service, can you help educate us, and maybe primarily Americans politically, who are, especially in the recent years, have begun to

0: How does this work on the inside, as far as you've seen?
1: I would not overtly point to groups like AIPAC necessarily in making the decision that was made, especially in that joint report to Congress that said that Israel was not blocking aid. I attribute that to very old, outdated thinking about Israel. I mean, when you think back to Joe Biden is older than the state of Israel. He probably understood Israel as a, and still understands Israel, it seems, as a country that needs to be protected from its neighbors. And, you know, it was his belief that Israel needed to be protected at all costs, regardless of its history, of the people who were there before Israel was founded. And that seemed to be the directive that came down to everyone. Like, Israel is our ally, and we must do everything possible to protect it, regardless of how it is violating U.S. law. It is violating U.S. law in the use of our weapons. And we were essentially told, disregard all of that and support Israel. And it was incredible the number of people in leadership and decision-making positions who I don't doubt that this caused a lot of consternation and a lot of hand-wringing and worry and concern. It was tearing the State Department apart. But at the end of the day, the decision was made to back Israel regardless of anything, and including that we were going to sign off on this egregious lie to Congress. This wasn't a small report that gets shoved in the back of the, you know, in the back of the drawer. This is a joint state DOD report to Congress where we made this egregious lie. And the message it sent to everyone is, we are willing to disregard what we see in front of our eyes, what we are hearing from all of our partners, to support Israel in killing people. Killing people, starving people, bombing hospitals. We will ignore all of that to support Israel. I think that was less about AIPAC and more about Joe Biden's ossified, outdated, and you can say, inhumane, immoral. I still struggle with how to describe it. I would love to know if he now regrets what he did, because looking back on it now, we had a chance to change the tempo and the trajectory of the war by abiding by U.S. law and not providing weapons to Israel. But the Biden administration chose again and again and again not to do that. And we have what we have now. The Trump administration, you could argue, is at least being open about what their goals are, whereas the Biden administration covered it with words about wanting to protect civilians and wanting to provide more humanitarian assistance. But at the end of the day, they chose not to. They chose to continue supplying weapons to Israel.
0: You've been listening to Understanding Israel-Palestine, a Beyond the Walls edition. I'm Jeremy Roth-Kushel. I've been speaking with Stacey Gilbert, who is a former senior civil military advisor in the U.S. Department of State's Bureau of Population, Refugees, and Migration, where she worked for more than 20 years in humanitarian emergencies and refugee crises worldwide. She's going to be part of the voicesfromtheholyland.org online salon panel titled The Palestinian Exile, 78 Years and No Future, on September 20th, 2026 at 3 p.m. Eastern. You can find out more information on voicesfromtheholyland.org. Stacy, thank you so much for joining us today. Do you have any last comments or suggestions for our audience to do further research or take further action?
1: My parting words are to not forget what the Biden administration did. It is not history. People who were in positions of power are positioning themselves to take power again in a future Democratic administration, and that cannot be allowed to happen. They should not return to public life. I don't want people to forget what the Biden administration did just because the Trump administration seems to have been worse. I keep reminding people, this latest iteration of the Israel-Palestine conflict was very much aided and abetted by the Biden administration. So be on the lookout and just ensure that they don't come back to power. Not Democrats as a whole, but the people who made the decisions in the former Biden officials who made those decisions should not be back in power.
0: Thank you again, Stacy Gilbert.
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2: Star Trek turns 60. This week on Planetary Radio. I'm Sarah El Ahmed of the Planetary Society, with more of the human adventure across our solar system and beyond. This is part one of a special two-part series celebrating Star Trek's 60th anniversary. On September 8th, 1966, Star Trek premiered in the United States for the first time, though our Canadian friends did get it 2 days earlier. 60 years later, the people who brought that vision to life are still carrying its mission forward. Robert Picardo, who played the emergency medical hologram on Star Trek Voyager and is now starring in Starfleet Academy, is also a member of the Planetary Society's board of directors. He joins me today to talk about the deep connection between Star Trek and the Planetary Society, and why Star Trek's vision of cooperation in space matters now more than ever. Then we'll check in with Bruce Betts, our chief scientist, for What's Up, and a conversation about solar sails in Star Trek episodes. If you love Planetary Radio and want to stay informed about the latest space discoveries, make sure you hit the subscribe button on your favorite podcasting platform. By subscribing, you'll never miss an episode filled with new and awe-inspiring ways to know the cosmos and our place within it. For 60 years, Star Trek has imagined a future where humanity has made it, where we've survived our wars, our divisions, and our worst impulses, and come out the other side as people worthy of exploring the stars. It's a science fiction franchise that spans many television series, over a dozen films, and generations of fans. And at its core, it's always been about one idea: that the best of what we are as humans is enough to carry us into the unknown. Star Trek premiered 5 years after Yuri Gagarin became the first human in space, but 3 years before Apollo 11 put the first humans on another world. It landed right in the middle of humanity's first steps off this planet. And what Gene Roddenberry, Star Trek's creator, imagined wasn't just the technology that it was going to take to get there. The warp drives, the transporters, the tricorders. He imagined who would go. People from every background, every nation, every species, all of them together on a ship exploring the stars. That vision has been pulling people into real-world space exploration ever since, including many of the people at the Planetary Society. Our next guest is one of them. Robert, or Bob Picardo, played the emergency medical hologram, also called the EMH, on all seven seasons of Star Trek Voyager, beginning in 1995. The EMH was a holographic doctor, a computer program designed to run in medical emergencies for short periods of time. But in the story, when Voyager was stranded 70,000 light years from home and the ship's real doctor was killed, the EMH had to stay on permanently. Over seven seasons, what started as a temporary tool with no name, no rights, and no bedside manner grew into one of the most human characters in the franchise. He fought for the right to be recognized as a person. He fell in love. He wrote holo novels and spent seven seasons searching for an identity. Picardo also directed two episodes of Voyager, including One Small Step, which is a tribute to the pioneers of human space exploration. He appeared as the EMH aboard the Enterprise in the film Star Trek First Contact. He also played the Doctor's creator, Louis Zimmerman, on Deep Space Nine, and voiced the Doctor in the second season of the animated series Star Trek Prodigy. Bob is currently starring as the Doctor, now over 800 years old, in Star Trek Starfleet Academy. But Bob's connection to space doesn't end on the screen. He sat on the Planetary Society's advisory board while he was still filming Voyager, and he's been on the board of directors since 2015. He's walked the halls of Congress advocating for NASA science. He's stood in the control room at JPL during Mars rover landings, and he's still playing the Doctor all of these years later. If anyone is proof that Star Trek's mission doesn't end when the cameras stop rolling, it's Bob. Hey, Bob. Thanks for joining us.
3: Oh, my pleasure. Always, Sarah. Thank you.
2: I know I've said this to you in person, but the Doctor, the EMH,
1: has got to be my favorite character on Voyager. And I think Tiny Sarah would lose her mind that I get to talk to you right now.
3: That's good to hear. I remember when I first spoke to our producer of Starfleet Academy, Noga Landau, the first thing she said to me was, thank you for helping to raise me.
1: Aww.
3: She apparently watched enough of Voyager growing up that she felt it was part of, you know, just part of her personal development. So I appreciate those comments very much.
1: Yeah, I remember my mom when I was a little kid, you know, I watched Star Trek Voyager and she'd be like, you see, Captain Janeway can do it. You can do it too, right? And I loved that.
3: you got the exact message we were hoping you would get.
1: Well, without Star Trek, I don't think I would have gone into space science. And I think that's true of so many people. Science fiction in general inspires people to pursue these fields. But Star Trek, I think, has produced more scientists than almost any show in human history. What do you think it is about Star Trek that inspires people to pursue space science?
3: Well, first, it's capturing people when they're young, as you've just expressed, is very important. And it's also providing an entertaining window into the excitement of pursuing a career in space science and exploration. Obviously, Star Trek is set way in the future and, you know, this amazing thing called warp travel and covering huge distances in the galaxy in what presently it's impossible to do in even a fraction of in a human lifetime. But it's still... It just still makes you ponder what's possible in the future. And of course, famously, Star Trek had all of these technologies that seemed to be introduced, a communicator that flipped open and that you could talk to someone wirelessly on, non-invasive medical scanning, all of these things that were just a dream in the 1960s when they were first introduced that have come to pass within our lifetime, sometimes within as little as 20 years, 15 years of the original series. So it's that combination of being based in real science, of presenting a very exciting window into a possible future that people say, I want to be a part of that. I want to go into science because I want to help make that happen. And as I said, I think capturing young minds, Star Trek has always been an entertainment that generations in a family sit down and watch together. In the same way your mom said to you, you know, if she can do it, you can do it. That whole thing of parents who love Star Trek or love the optimism that in the future that Star Trek presents, will sit down with kids, sometimes, you know, grandparents with children and grandchildren all at once and watch the show. And that to me is perhaps the greatest gift of having worked in the franchise more than 30 years now, is that feeling that it's a generational passion that now we've got to, we're into our third generation, right? If a generation is 25 years and Star Trek is turning 60 September 8th, then we're into two and a third generations or whatever, however it computes, of Americans that have grown up watching Star Trek, dreaming of a better future, and perhaps even going into science, technology, engineering to help effectuate that future that Star Trek promises. So I am prouder now than I've ever been to be part of this franchise. It's turning 60. I've been with it about 31 years. So I'm in the game a little more than halfway.
1: Have you gotten together with multiple generations of people who have been on Star Trek to actually celebrate the 60th moment?
3: Well, of course, we have those things called Star Trek conventions. We recently had a huge one in Las Vegas, just in early August. So the convention was timed almost exactly a month before the anniversary, what we now call Star Trek Day, the anniversary of the first broadcast here in the United States. Of course, it premiered 2 days earlier in Canada, which is pointed out to me by Canadian fans all the time.
1: They were lucky.
3: But we, at the convention, I mean, predominantly the fans are older that come to the Star Trek convention, but often they come with their children now or grandchildren. So yes, I see, you know, generations of fans in person all the time. I haven't sat down and watched the show with them. More often than not, I'm just talking to them on the convention floor. But they make it clear clear that they have the ones that have been with Star Trek since the very beginning, who watched the original series in its original broadcast, and then all of the other people that entered Star Trek with a particular show. And I meet a lot of fans who said, I started with Voyager. That was the show that was in current broadcast when I started watching Star Trek. And often they're as young, they started watching Voyager with their families at 4, 5, 6 years old. Sometimes I always ask them, I said, did you watch with your mom or dad? No, I watched with a friend at school, or, oh, I just found it myself. So your parents are not, well, they weren't really interested, but, you know, so I've heard all different stories. And it's interesting to hear a fan's unique story of how they became captivated with the Star Trek saga. There are a lot of commonalities. Sometimes it's multi-generations in a family watching, but then there are a lot of really unique stories. A lot of guys in the military and women in the military, men and women in the military, who said, yeah, I watched Star Trek when I was in Iraq, or when I was serving a tour here or there, and it really helped me. It helped get me through. Mm-hmm. Recently, I have met one of the great people I've ever met in my life, General Peter Pace, who was the chairman of the Joint Chiefs during the Clinton administration, is perhaps the biggest Star Trek fan I have ever met. He treats me like royalty. And he said to me, Bob, he said, there's a leadership lesson in every Star Trek episode. And then he went on to say, I befriended him a couple of years ago. I've seen him on a number of occasions. Most recently, when we were talking about the anniversary, he said that after a really hard day, when he was chairman of the Joint Chiefs, the last thing he did before he went to bed was go home and watch a Star Trek episode, because it helped him unwind. But more importantly, it taught him, Peter, you know, we've had these problems in the past. We're going to have them in the future. So just, you're having it right now. Get over yourself. that it meant that to him. And he's also told me that he still watches it to this day. He watches Star Trek in reruns literally every day of the week. So he's a passionate fan who went on to greatness in the service of his country. And to hear him speak so lovingly and meaningfully about our franchise it makes me feel prouder than I already feel for being a part of an entertainment that means so much to so many different people around the world. So I am very mindful of its influence. And he's a case of someone who did not go into science. He's in the military, but in the highest of leadership positions. And his takeaway from Star Trek was the leadership lesson, as he put it. And I often speak about the high ethics that Star Trek promotes as well. The prime directive, don't get involved unless you're asked to help. Roddenberry's claim that Starfleet was the United Nations in space. It is, we sometimes think of, because Captain Kirk was a rough and ready American. It is not. It's not America first in space. It's a group of space-capable planets in the future that have common ideals, that band together for mutual defense, and that are out exploring the galaxy just to learn more about their place in the galaxy. They're not out there looking to mine precious rare minerals to make cheaper cell phone batteries. Star Trek has always been about pure exploration, not about commercializing any of your discoveries in space. And so the ethics of Star Trek, that's yet another reason, I think, to admire Roddenberry's vision.
1: I know our listeners have some kind of intuition that there's a connection between the Planetary Society and Star Trek, but I don't think a huge percentage of people who are members of the Planetary Society know that connection to Gene Roddenberry. Can you tell us a little bit about how the Planetary Society and Star Trek became affiliated in the first place?
3: I am happy to. In 1980, the year that Carl Sagan co-founded the Planetary Society with Bruce Murray and Louis Friedman, Roddenberry sent a letter out to his extensive mailing list. This is way before, you know, email. So he sent out snail mail letters to the amazing list of Star Trek fans that he had, because these same people had done letter writing campaigns to save Star Trek, its third season in its original broadcast. So he had this great list of addresses of Star Trek fans. He sent them a letter recommending that they join the Planetary Society, and that the goals of our society were really could be summarized by saying to, you know, to help create the future that Star Trek imagines. It's a beautiful letter. If your listeners are interested, you can Google search Robert Picardo reads Gene Roddenberry's letter about the Planetary Society, because we made a special video about it where I read the letter. And in fact, my intention is to repost a little part of me reading that letter, along with some of my other wonderful Star Trek colleagues who have joined me in recommending to people that they find out about the Planetary Society if they don't know it. If you are a Star Trek fan, you're really a space fan. You're a science fan. You may not know that. So let me help you discover it by inviting you to visit, you know, www.planetary.org. Find out about our organization. Find out about what we really are doing presently in space, not just here in the U.S. with NASA, but in all space-capable nations across the planet. And you will be captivated by what we are doing now, not just this imaginary future that Star Trek posits. So I will repost that letter. That just shows you that the friendship between the Star Trek franchise and the Planetary Society goes back to the very beginning of the Planetary Society in 1980. That's 46 years strong. Some of our great supporters include Nichelle Nichols from the original series. Nichelle was in a unique position being a Black woman on the bridge in the 1960s in a period of leadership. The Reverend Martin Luther King told her what an important role model she was for young Black women, but people of color in general. Nichelle was very, very instrumental in encouraging people of color and women in particular to aspire to be astronauts and be part of space exploration. So there's a long history of Star Trek actors promoting before the words STEM, before the acronym was even created, promoting STEM and promoting minorities to aspire to be space explorers, to be astronauts, to be principal investigators at NASA. That's why I became involved with the society in 1997 or 8, I believe. Sadly, Carl Sagan had passed away, but the two surviving founders of our Planetary Society, Bruce Murray, Lewis Friedman, reached out to me and asked me to be on the advisory board. And my initial reaction was, I'm not a scientist. I don't know enough. And they were like, no, you are in a position to bring our message to the science fiction fan community. And that's what I've done the last nearly 30 years now. I serve on the executive board. I'm very proud of my association with the Planetary Society. It makes me feel, you know, sometimes you feel a little silly as an actor. You feel like, you know, I spend my whole life dressing up and making believe. So to have real anchors in your life, like my association with the Planetary Society, with inspiring real space exploration, to have that anchor makes my dressing up and wearing makeup and putting on silly costumes feel less stupid or insubstantial than it can. Sir Laurence Olivier said, acting is not quite the occupation of an adult. So I would say that my long association with the Planetary Society makes me feel more like an adult. And I'm grateful for that.
1: That's so funny, because from my perspective, like, you dressing up and doing this thing has had such a profound impact. And I really value that you you took this position that was offered to you, right? You weren't necessarily deep in space exploration when you were invited onto that advisory council, but it created this love of space exploration that bloomed in you, and you used that voice to then go on and become a space advocate. And I've heard so much from scientists that work at NASA and other places that they're not necessarily able to advocate for themselves. And this position that you found yourself in allows you to be that voice and to be a recognizable voice within that. Does that make you feel like you have, you know, a need to do that or a responsibility?
3: I don't know if it's a responsibility, but I now have a need to do it because it has added so much to my own life. Mm-hmm. I mean, years ago, Star Trek is celebrating its 60th anniversary. Well, its 30th anniversary in 1996. We were all invited and flown by the network from California to Space Camp in Huntsville, Alabama. And we had Bill Shatner and Leonard Nimoy and many actors from all of the different iterations of Star Trek that had been made, which include Voyager was the one that was, and Deep Space Nine was still in its initial run. Next Gen was making its first movie or whatever. This is 96. And I sat on stage with five men who walked on the moon with one or two of my other actor colleagues. And I went, gee, this feels so weird. What am I doing here? I'm embarrassed that these incredibly courageous men, now they're sitting up here with a couple of actors who are making believe all the time. But it never, the odd thing is the audience never made me feel that way. The audience could draw a line between science fiction and science way before I could. I thought, I'm going to have this opportunity now. Because remember, I was newly involved in Star Trek. This is, Voyager had only been on for about a year. And I thought, I could spend the rest of my life feeling awkward about this strange juxtaposition of me next to the real people, the scientists and the astronauts and all that I'm going to be meeting for the next several decades. I could feel awkward about that, or I could embrace it. And I could try to use the fact that the audience could draw a line between us that I couldn't see at that time and try to, be useful in that way, to try to inspire young people. And then from originally being asked to join the advisory council, one of the early things I did for the Planetary Society were to be the face of a couple of educational challenges for young people. Red Rover goes to Mars in 98 when we had just landed the Sojourner rover, our very first rover on Mars, and we were getting data back. The Planetary Society had a strategic partnership with the Lego Corporation, and kids in high schools around the country could build their own Martian rover out of Lego materials. Then they would make their own Martian surface at their high school. They would, they would take the science lab and build this, Martian surface that was so many feet wide that had peaks and valleys and obstacles and whatever. Then they would send the rover they made to the competing high school. That high school sent their rover to your high school, and you would map the Martian surface of the other high school and send the data back via the internet. And this was, in the early days of 98, early days of the internet. And it was a perfect analog for what we were doing in space at that very moment, right? We just landed a rover on Mars. We're getting the data back. We're starting to map, different areas of Mars. And kids were doing that same thing in high school. So that felt cool to help promote that idea. I believe I'm the only Star Trek actor still to this day who has talked the producers into shooting a public service announcement on one of their sets. Now, for the sake of the audience, it costs a lot of money to shoot a television show. So if you go to your producers and say, hey, can we take 22 minutes of a workday, 22 minutes where a crew of 65 or 70 people are all being paid and the actors are being paid and the lights are on and all that electricity is happening. And the, you know, and then the film stock, because this is pre-digital. We don't eat the film stock. Don't eat the time of these 85 people and spend 22 minutes of production time that's worth how many thousands and thousands of dollars to make a public service announcement to try to encourage kids to be interested in this educational challenge related to space. It was called the Mars Millennium Project, and kids from kindergarten to senior year were invited to draw, to create their own imaginary environment on Mars, to terraform their own little Mars. So a kindergartner would draw a bubble with mom and dad holding their hands inside a bubble. But as you got into the 9th and 10th and 11th graders, it became more sophisticated. So the promoters, Rick Berman, thank you, Rick, still 30 years later, said yes. We stopped production right before lunch. I had my 20 minutes. I had to know that copy very well. There were no cutaways, no room for error. And you can find that, all that, if you search for Robert Picardo Mars Millennium Project, you could still find it on YouTube. Your predecessor, Matt Kaplan, said to me, Bob, we got an email from someone that I'm supposed to forward to you. This woman was a scientist at JPL. She worked in the rover data room, receiving data, I think, from Spirit and Curiosity. And the letter she wrote me, which was so nice, said, if you ever wonder whether that public service announcement that you made in the late 90s on Voyager had any effect, let me tell you that it changed my life. I saw it. I entered the competition. I was 14 years old. I got to travel, I guess, as a finalist. She traveled to Montreal. She loved Montreal. She ended up going back there when she was of college age and going to school there. She met her partner there. Her whole life was changed because she'd seen that PSA. And now she was a PhD in astrophysics and worked at Jet Propulsion Laboratory. So that one story alone made me happy that I had pushed so hard to do that public service announcement. And then I continued for a number of years with the advisory board. As I said, usually there were things about young people, programs for young people, most recently promoting Planetary Academy. Finally, after years of service on the advisory board, I was asked to join the executive board, I think in about 2017. So I'm coming on 10 years now. And I sit around a table with mostly scientists with advanced degrees, or people very successful in business or technology. I always refer to myself as the least credentialed, dumbest person at the table. And it's just fascinating. I love our board meetings. I understand, depending on what the topic is, anywhere from, 60 to 90% of what's being talked about. There's always someone during a coffee break who's willing to explain something to me that I don't understand. That was Scott Hubbard for many years, the Mars czar. I've made some incredible friendships through working with the Planetary Society. And as I said, as a science fiction actor, it gives me a mission that has made life far richer for me. So I feel like I get more than I give.
2: We'll be right back with the rest of my interview with Bob Picardo after the short break.
4: What if a salty frozen lake in British Columbia holds the key to searching for life in other worlds? That's just one of the questions Dr. Jacob Buffo and his team have been working to answer, thanks to generous supporters like you. 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Thank you.
1: Well, the Doctor has been one of the most enduring figures over the arc of Star Trek. I think by the time you hit Starfleet Academy, your character's something like 900 years old. Is that right?
3: Yeah, there was some discussion whether I was 800 or 900. I wanted to be older than Yoda. That was my only goal. I just, you know. I wanted to be an older and intelligence and taller and not green and not made out of rubber, all sorts of things. I wanted to compete with Yoda. And I believe that the Doctor, because Yoda finally croaked, I think, when he hit 900 or something like that. So the Doctor is still going strong in the future. Even we don't know at this point whether we'll hear, other than the second season of Starfleet Academy, we don't know what else we'll hear about the Doctor in the future, but he's definitely, I would say, he's outlived Yoda.
1: I think it's really interesting, though, that, you know, the Doctor spent so many years fighting to be seen as more than a program. And in this setting of Starfleet Academy, we're in an age where Starfleet is trying to rebuild itself. And because of the fact that the EMH is a hologram, this character becomes basically one of the last remaining characters that holds these ideals and pulls it into the future. So, in fact, this character that was once dismissed and disrespected turns out to be the thing that saves these human ideals. How do you feel about that?
3: I think it was Alex Kurtzman who called my character the bridge between old and new Trek, meaning I was the character from the original series to then Next Gen, Deep Space Nine, Voyager, and Enterprise. That group of series that was in roughly the 23rd to 24th century, that only my character, because he was non-human, would make sense if you were skipping ahead 800 years, you know, to the 32nd century. It was, I didn't look at it as a burden. I kind of looked at it as an honor. Technically speaking, for me, as an actor performing in Voyager and then 25 years later performing in Starfleet Academy, the shows were different. In Voyager, we spoke as all of the Star Trek shows from the original series through Enterprise, we spoke in this future speak. You know, there were no colloquialisms. I called it mid-galactic English. And then, of course, the newer iterations, they made the decision to speak in the vernacular, I think, to welcome a younger audience, you know, because you're flipping around on a channel. You see a character say, please state the nature of the medical emergency. You go, what the heck is this? But if you see, you know, kids dressed, maybe dressed funny, but they're speaking pretty much like kids in a college coming of age drama would speak in the present, I think they thought it was more welcoming. I think that Starfleet Academy was also influenced by the success of Lower Decks. So we had more humor in it and the language was a little more irreverent. I have to tell you, when I read one of the early scripts and my character said chicken, I went, whoa. I said, it's a brand new day for me. You know, I was a little surprised. And I kept thinking, will the audience who knows me from Voyager, will they accept me in this new milieu and speaking differently? And the way I treated it, the character, in order to appeal to teaching to young people, he had to speak their vernacular. So if they're going to speak that way, then in order to capture their attention, I'm going to speak back to them that way. So it ended up working out fine. But the initial challenge was the language is different than the character spoke for so many episodes in the past. And then beyond that, of course, medical had turned from blue to white. So, I mean, my costume on Starfleet Academy was great, but I told everyone, I said, you know, you don't put the chubbiest guy in a white costume. I said, I look like the dining captain on a cruise ship more than I look like a doctor in the 32nd century.
1: You did not.
3: It all worked out. It all worked out okay.
1: I love that you bring up the please state the nature of the medical emergency. Just a few days ago, I was playing StarCraft Brood War. I clicked on one of the medics and it literally said that, please state the nature of the medical emergency. This character has seeped into so much of the rest of science fiction lore. It's everywhere. Do people say that to you all the time?
3: They used to. I mean, I have to tell you, if anybody's listening that's coming to a Star Trek convention in the future, please, please don't make me write on an autograph picture, please state the nature of the medical emergency. I mean, I used to get that all the time. And by the, you know, by the 60th person in one day, you kind of go, really? Okay. How, can I just do please dot, dot, dot emergency? No, I'll write the whole thing. No worries. Anyway, so yes, I do get that a lot. A favorite thing for parents who come with young children is to show me how well their six-year-old says, please state the nature of the medical emergency, which is always adorable. I often take a video with them saying it to me or competing with them to see who's better. It's fun. Even in Europe, where English is the second language of that six-year-old, it's very cute. Aww. when they try to do my tagline. So yeah, it seemed incredibly weird. All of the things that when I first read the Voyager script years ago, and I thought, I don't get the joke. I don't understand. How's the guy supposed to be funny? And my own children, years later, they were very young when I did Voyager, but they have since taught me that the key to my success as the doctor on Voyager is my resting face. They said, Dad, when your face is at rest, you look unhappy, you look surly, you look uninviting. And basically, that's the way I looked the first 2 years before the character developed and started to make friendship and started to explore his entitlement as a member of the crew, when he was just an unhappy hologram who wasn't being accorded the respect by the rest of the crew because they were treating him more like a first aid kit that came to life rather than an individual who could adapt and learn and eventually develop a personality. So I had the feeling that I discovered what a great part I had won after I started shooting it. I didn't get it coming into the experience that I had landed a plum role. In fact, when I got the part, I told all my friends, I said, I've been cast in the new Star Trek series. It'll probably run 7 years. It'll eventually send my children to college. But I have to tell you, I got the worst part in the show. What do you mean? Well, I play this character who's described as colorless, humorless, a computer program of a doctor. It doesn't sound like a bucket of fun to me. And boy, was I wrong. I just was wrong, but I didn't know I was wrong at the time. I didn't see the potential. Somehow I thought, well, you know, we've got a Vulcan. Tim Russ is playing the Vulcan. He'll have the interesting part. He'll be the Spock character. But I didn't understand Star Trek deeply enough to go, no, Spock was unique because he was half Vulcan and half human, so that the two sides of his nature were always at war, and that's why he was the outsider character. And that you, Bob, have gotten the new outsider character role. I didn't put it together, you know, that I'd gotten the date. I mean, I knew I'd gotten the data role, but then I thought, well, that's a negative because Brent Spiner was so popular playing an android, and now I'm the next generation of artificial intelligence, and now I have to compete with his popularity in the mind of the fans. But the character was conceived so differently. The data was so childlike and inquisitive, and my character was such a curmudgeon and such a crank that the great thing that Star Trek always does is that it shuffles the deck from series to series. And not only may, all right, the captain this time is going to be a woman. Oh, no, the captain's going to be a black man. They reshuffle the ideas and move around, you know, and I just lucked into the outsider character this time will be the doctor character because he's an artificial intelligence. He's the one that'll, like Data, he'll aspire to be human But unlike Data, he has the capacity with these emotional subroutines to adapt and learn, not just intellectually, but emotionally. And that was the big twist that my character had that made those same entitlement stories that Data had, that made them the same but very different. And I think the producers do that in a brilliant way, where they take something the audience has liked in the past and then mix it up a little bit. So you literally, like a wedding, you get something old, new, borrowed, and blue, except I was white. And my uniform went from blue to white. So I was something old, something new, something borrowed, and something white. In my newest iteration, you know, in Academy. So I think that they're very smart that way. But the core values of Star Trek that remain intact through every series are its optimism and the fact that it treasures diversity, that characters of all different, famously in the original series, at the height of the Cold War, we saw a Russian standing next to an American on the bridge of the Enterprise. So our former enemy is now our friend. But creatures of all different, not just, I mean, it's a metaphor, obviously, for different races here on Earth, but creatures of different alien background and different color skins. Every member of the crew is judged for the content of their character, not the color of their skin, not the person they choose to love. Everyone is respected and welcome if they share the same mission, the same values, and they're a valued member of the crew. It doesn't matter what you look like. Those values of Star Trek, which we all feel sometimes are under attack in the present cultural and political moment that we are all in, those values will maintain in the future.
1: How do you think the future of space exploration would be different if we came at it from a purely commercial way of thinking about it and not from this emotionally intelligent way of thinking about it, this valuing of our diversity as a core principle?
3: Well, I mean, yes, obviously we're competing in space right now. We're competing with China, but we also have allies. I mean, historically, NASA has worked with ESA, European Space Agency, and other agencies of allied countries. Our missions are models of cooperation where different parts of the craft are built or different parts. You know, we have a whole plan to gather those, all of the samples that have been encapsulated and are laying on the surface of Mars waiting to be returned here to Earth. We had a whole cooperative mission designed with the European Space Agency to bring them back. But sadly, a lot of those missions are in doubt now. The future of those missions are in doubt because of budget cutbacks. And what's short-sighted about that, of course, is we've invested so many billions to get to the point we are. I mean, to get this far in the mission, we have all of those samples waiting to teach us whether there was ever, you know, microbial life on Mars. All of those things that we could learn from those samples that are sitting and waiting for us to retrieve them, if they don't happen because we go, oh, we don't want to spend any more money there, then what you're doing is you're wasting all of the money up to that point. You're wasting the billions of dollars that brought you to the point to get those samples, to send the rovers there, to have the rovers go to the interesting places, to drill down and encapsulate and have it all. You've got everything ready for these amazing discoveries we're going to make. And now we're in danger of just cutting the cord and saying, no,

0: looks at ourselves and our place in the cosmos. As our leader, Bill Nye, has said many times, it'll profoundly change everything the moment we discover evidence of life off our planet. And we've come so close now. And hopefully those other missions that we have to the icy moon of Jupiter and all of the things, you know, to look for life elsewhere in our solar system, hopefully they will all stay on track. And that's why the Planetary Society is so important. That's why I feel my outreach to science fiction fans to say, hey, you know, if we want to build the future that Star Trek imagines, we've got to keep making this investment. We need to support space science. It's all the same picture. So if you just go, I want to commercialize space. I want to get something back. Every dollar I put into traveling in space, I have to get money back. I think that that's a small-minded way to look at it. I was just interviewed recently on a related subject by someone from The Guardian, the famous British paper and news website. And he quoted a famous billionaire, I won't mention the name, who said, oh, I like Star Wars much better than Star Trek because Star Wars is based on paying back a debt. So Star Wars is about money and Star Trek is not, so I'm not interested in. Well, Star Wars might be paying back a debt or it might be about a personal mission of redemption, but Star Trek is about values. Values. What do we value the most? Do we value learning and understanding, or do we value a cheaper cell phone the most, or a bigger profit margin for whoever's making such and such that we're going to make cheaper by going out in space? I think values are bigger than just corporate profits. So I think that all of those that Star Trek's core values will survive and will flourish again.
1: There's this beautiful thing happening here where the people who are fans of Star Trek are the people who then advocate for space. And then the people who love space because they got into Star Trek advocate for Star Trek. So it persists. It's the reason that it's been going on for 60 years. And I think that this is how we are going to get to this space future together, not just because of the space exploration, but because of this hopeful vision of the future.
0: It's sort of this mystical circle of support, but it is important. It, you know, the whole thing about commercializing space and the inherent competition that involves and every country wants to win. I just remind everyone that Gene Roddenberry said himself, it's the United Nations in space, which to me means it's not America first in space or any single company in space. It's really a cooperative thing. It's humanity. It's the same reason we now recognize Yuri Gagarin as the first human in space, whereas we were so competitive back in the 60s, you know, that Americans barely learned his name because he wasn't an American who had gone up there first. So, you know, we weren't happy about that. But now the fact that we can say, hey, we're all humans, and this is the first human with the courage who had the success to do this. So we should honor him, even though he was playing for the other team.
1: We're all on one human team together on this one little planet and a vast universe that hopefully maybe we'll get to see someday together. But until then, I'm hoping that we can keep building this space future here in our own solar system. And who knows, maybe another 60 years of Star Trek to look forward to. Well, thanks so much for coming on the show, Bob. I really appreciate it. And I hope you have a beautiful September 8th.
0: Thank you. Thank you very much, Sarah. I wish you a happy Star Trek day myself.
1: Thanks.
0: Cheers. Live long and prosper.
1: Now it's time for What's Up with our chief scientist, Dr. Bruce Betts. And I have to warn you, if hosting a space exploration podcast for a living didn't already prove that I'm a total nerd, this conversation is definitely going to remove any remaining doubts. Hey, Bruce.
2: Hey, Sarah.
1: Happy Star Trek Day.
2: Happy Star Trek Day.
1: So Next week, we're going to be talking all about Star Trek technologies that were just kind of a dream when the show started. But because this week I wanted to focus on Planetary Society-related connections to Star Trek, I figured we should talk about solar sails.
2: So we, of course, the Planetary Society, thanks to our members and donors, flew the first small spacecraft controlled solar sailing, and still only the second spacecraft to do that, with the Japanese having done it before that with a much larger beast. And so you ask, what did you ask? What episodes of anything? Was there a mention or a drawing on the wall or something? Someone even had a thought about solar sails. I think you documented it.
1: It's true. I mean, so there are some moments in Star Trek where they mention solar sails or they're off screen, but there are solar sails all throughout Star Trek. And so I dug really deep. I wanted to pull out some cool ones. Man, I even went back into the animated series.
2: I was going to say, the first one in your chronological list is Star Trek, the animated series.
1: Yeah, Star Trek, the animated series. It was season 1, episode 12, called The Time Trap. That was the first solar sail that I could find in Star Trek. But of course, if we're going to be talking about animated Star Trek, we also have to mention Star Trek Lower Decks, which is much more recent. And they have an episode, season 5, episode 2, called Shades of Green. And in that episode, Lieutenant Tendi, who's just one of my favorite characters, gets into this Orion ritual race that uses these solar sailing spacecraft to do this kind of space regatta.
2: Wow.
1: Yeah.
2: Anyway, of course, most of these were presented as the valid concept of solar sailing, but not necessarily the actual reality of solar sailing. But I didn't review them all, so maybe some do it quite well.
1: Yeah, I mean, every single one of them is going to assume that you can speed up some larger craft than just something small to a speed that makes sense, right? Like,
2: right.
1: You've got races or you have people traveling to other star systems, and that's not as viable.
2: And you can go really fast conceptually, but you can't accelerate or decelerate really fast. Without making some wild assumptions on sail compared to the mass of your bodies. Basically, it's the area of the sail divided by the mass of your spacecraft that defines the acceleration, with the few other factors, but that's basically the dependence. So anyway, this is great. I mean, speed through them if you want, or we can point people to your new website covering solar sails and Star Trek.
1: I should build that website. Let's just give them some examples because, there's a lot of cool solar sailing in Star Trek all across every single season. I should also mention, it was really funny. It was the first interview that Matt and I had after I got this position on Planetary Radio, and it was for a Star Trek show, and they gave us trivia questions. And it was specifically about an episode of Deep Space Nine called Explorers. That's season 3, episode 22 from 1995. Captain Sisko and his son go on the solar sailing adventure together. And they asked us a trivia question about what they were trying to prove doing that solar sailing trip together. I said something about the bonding between father and son. But the actual answer was that they were trying to prove that the Bajorans achieved interstellar flight long before anybody expected. And neither one of us got that trivia question right in that broadcast, and I felt horrible about it. Another one that I really loved, because Next Generation was like my first Star Trek when I was a kid. Like, I'd seen episodes and movies of the other ones, but it was the first show that I'd seen all the way through from beginning to end. And there's an episode in Next Generation in season 7 called Emergence. And in that one, an AI uses the holodeck to build a solar sail to harvest energy.

0: episode in season one. It's episode 5 called Spock Amok. And they use this ceremonial solar sailing vessel that has this giant Federation emblem on the front. And as soon as I saw it, my first thought was like, wow, that looks like light sail. So that like really sticks in my mind.
1: A ceremonial solar sail. That's an interesting concept.
0: Right. It was a way of showing respect between different species during a diplomatic negotiation. So that was pretty cool. It is interesting, though, like people ask me sometimes if Star Trek is the most accurate science fiction. And I can't say yes, because there are a lot of misconceptions that get wound up in it, or technologies don't fully make sense, like warp drive. Right.
1: Right.
0: Although notably, Alcubierre literally tried to create the Alcubierre drive because he saw warp drive in Star Trek. So, you know, it all kind of loops together. And I think even though all of this technology isn't necessarily always right, it kind of push the science and the public zeitgeist in a way that just, you know, other shows really don't. And Star Trek has been doing that for 60 years.
1: Right. No, and that's wonderful. And a lot of our membership are big Trekkies, and they get people excited about space, which is what we do. We focus and try to make it very real space with very real accomplishments by the people doing space exploration. But the concept is the same of space is cool, and we want people excited about it.
0: Right. Speaking of our members and solar sails, although this is slightly tangential, but we actually have a member who works on the show Rick and Morty. And there was an episode of Rick and Morty, season 8, called Valkyric, that had a character called Space Beth, that she's wearing this kind of, what do you call it, like a sky gliding type of outfit. But the entire outfit is made out of solar sail material. And that member told us in our member community that he designed it that way. He fought for the design of that outfit because he wanted it to look like light sail. So I think solar sails have been working their way into everything. I thought that was so cool.
1: That was very cool. I just want, before we move on, I want to make sure you mention, or I mention, your last segment of how deep you went. She had honorable mentions for off-screen mentions of solar sails.
0: Yeah.
1: They just mentioned solar sails, and Sarah documented it. It's magnificent.
0: You know.
1: It's truly impressive.
0: Well, you know, to be fair, the one in Deep Space Nine in The Way of the Warrior was a callback to that previous episode where they solar sail, they're trying to remake the Bajoran technology for solar sailing. But I only kind of noticed the mention of the solar sail in Star Trek IV, The Voyage Home, because I got to go meet George Takei to go see that movie just a few months ago. And I noted it as I was watching it. They mention an off-screen solar sail that you don't actually get to see.
1: Wow, that's very cool.
0: And yeah.
1: To hang out with George King.
0: Oh, that was so cool. I don't know. There are a lot of things on Earth to be nerdy about, but Star Trek gives you so much depth to go into. So, I don't know. I love it. And this was a fun research project for me. I did want to mention there's one other episode that I didn't bring up, which is actually from Star Trek Enterprise, season 4, episode 14, called The Anar. They built a deep space relay station that had solar sail reflectors on it. So I think that's all of them. But if anybody can think of a solar sail that we haven't mentioned here, I would love to add it to my list, just, you know, in case I build that website someday.
1: You could. Well, you can put a page on our website. And in fact, now I think you can just move on to categorize solar sails in all science fiction in the history of the universe.
0: That would be a really cool project.
1: So shall we move on? I know it's hard for you. All right. We move on to...
2: Transfer of data is complete.
3: Most illogical. You're out of your Vulcan mind, Spock.
1: So, International Space Station, you've heard of it. People are in it. They orbit only about 400 kilometers or 250 miles altitude that far up. So if you could drive a car straight up, it would take you, you know, about 4 hours at freeway speed to reach the height of the ISS. So a lot closer than people realize. By the way, of course, we do not encourage trying to drive your car straight up, leave it to the professionals. There you go.
0: Man, I mean, imagine you can jump the car high enough to reach the ISS.
1: I think the Fast and the Furious already did that, but maybe we can do something more. We can talk about that later. All right, everybody, go out there, look up in the night sky, and think about Star Trek and the voyage to space stuff. Go, woo! Thank you and good night.
0: We've reached the end of this week's episode of Planetary Radio, but we'll be back next week with part two of our celebration of Star Trek's 60th anniversary. 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
7: Even to this day, you know, when I hear some numbers, I'll sing to myself, 1, 2, 3, 4, 5, 6, 7, 8, 9, 10, 11, 12.
6: There are some things from our childhood that we just never forget. And this little jingle from Sesame Street is one of them. First airing on our TVs in 1969, Sesame Street taught us how to count, how to be kind, and introduced us to many lovable characters like Big Bird, Elmo,
8: hi,
6: and my personal hero,
8: hi-ho, Kermit the Frog here.
6: Kermit the Frog. But now Big Bird and the gang are looking for a new home. Warner Brothers Discovery opted out of renewing their distribution deal with HBO and Max. That means there are no current plans to produce new episodes of the beloved show beyond this 55th season. It got us thinking about why we fell in love with shows like Sesame Street and how it went on to inspire a generation of Indigenous creators who give us new places to visit and learn. Dansé, Anin, Bujou, hello and welcome. This is Unreserved. I'm Rosanna Deerchild. Molly of Denali is a 10-year-old Alaska native who shares her culture with kids, something creative producer Yeti Bay Evans aims to center in every show.
7: To be able to expand the understanding of who we are as Indigenous peoples has been incredible.
6: Plus, inspired by his niece and nephew, animator Brent Beauchamp celebrates families of all kinds.
9: Sometimes family isn't a mom and a child. The mom can take form as an older sister or an auntie or a grandma. And I think that a lot of people can see themselves through that in a story.
6: And preschoolers were top of mind for Eric Jackson and his animated show, Chums. Short segments for short attention spans.
10: We approach it in a way that makes it bite-sized and easy for a preschooler to see it and be able to ask questions about it and go to their elders to inquire more.
6: Today, these creators harness the power of play with kids' programs from an Indigenous perspective.
11: There's something I want to say to all these people, which is Masicho. Thank you to all the helpers out there. And thanks to you for doing whatever you can to be a helper too. Masicho.
6: Masicho means thank you in the Gwich'in language. Molly of Denali has introduced that phrase to homes around the world, and Yeti Bay Evans helped get it there. She is Atna Athabaskan from Alaska and the creative producer of Molly of Denali, a kids show that teaches Alaskan native language and culture. Yeti Bay's love of children's programs goes back to her own childhood when she got her TV fix at her grandparents' house. Mr. Rogers and Sesame Street were Yeti Bay's favorites. They taught her about compassion and acceptance of others, but she didn't see her own culture represented. So she is helping to change that with Molly of Denali. Yeti Bay, welcome to Unreserved.
7: Thank you so much for having me, Rosanna. It's a pleasure to be here with you today.
6: It's a pleasure to have you on the show. What is Molly of Denali about?
7: Molly of Denali is about Molly Mabray and her family and friends in the fictitious village of Kaya, Alaska. And Molly is a 10-year-old Alaska Native girl who is curious and adventurous and likes to explore in the outdoors. She and her friends solve lots of problems and share, you know, their experience as Alaska Native people living in Alaska with the world.
6: And how do they show that through an Indigenous lens? What kinds of adventures have they been going on?
7: Some of my favorites are subsistence practices, so berry picking and being outside. We recently have shown some adventures on snow machining and getting to meet other people outside of the village, like in the episode Star Eyes that was just aired this week.
6: Ah, so just brand new for those who want to catch up?
7: Exactly, yeah.
6: And so we were speaking about representation and ensuring culture is represented accurately. How does the show make sure, you know, authentic voices and stories are being shared?
7: Well, from the very beginning, the executive producer and the team at GBH knew that they couldn't share stories about Alaska Native people without Alaska Native people at every level of production. We have this amazing group of Alaska Native advisors who've really helped to guide the entire series from the brainstorming conceptions of, like, how should we represent the multiple Alaska Native people groups within one show and just a few characters? Because there are over 229 different tribes in Alaska, and how can you do that in a good way and really be representative? And so not only are we showing a multitude of Indigenous cultures, Alaska Native cultures through the show, through the animation series, but we also have Alaska Native people at every level of production, like the advisors, like our production team, myself and our associate producer, our language advisors, some of our curriculum advisors, our writers, designers, artists. It's just been amazing to meet all the different people that have been working on the series since the beginning.
6: That does sound amazing. And how does having that, you know, that authentic representation and making sure, ensuring everybody's represented in the best way, in a good way, as you say, how do you think that helps break through stereotypes about Alaska Natives?
7: Well, being Athabascan and somebody that has had an opportunity to meet people from other cultures across the nation, you know, a lot of people's idea about who we are in Alaska is that we're Eskimos, which is no longer a term used by a lot of different people, because it was a term that was given to people on the coastal regions of Alaska. And to be able to expand the understanding of who we are as Indigenous peoples has been incredible, because, you know, Alaska is enormous. If you were to lay Alaska on the top of the U.S. map, it would touch every part of the whole U.S., the top and north, south, east, and west. And so if you can imagine how many people are across our nation, and then put that in one state, you know, there's got to be a multitude of different cultures and regions and environments that have shaped us for thousands of years. And so being able to share the cultural diversity of our peoples here and some of, you know, the different areas that we live in look vastly different, you know, from the north, the top of Alaska to the southeast of Alaska. And some of the cultural practices and beliefs has just been phenomenal. You know, our languages as well have really been able to be represented through the show. And, you know, in addition to Masi Cho, we're teaching, you know, about the different animals. And I was just sharing with one of my colleagues about Nenahaltya, which is see you later in Kwich'in. There isn't a word for goodbye in many of our Alaska Native languages, because it's the belief that is held, and one of the similarities that between our cultures is that it's not a goodbye. It's we'll see you again, because of our value that all things are connected.
6: That's a beautiful value, of course. What about for you? Like, let's take you a little bit back to your childhood. What were some of your earliest memories of kids' TV?
7: Definitely Mr. Rogers and Sesame Street, learning how to count. Even to this day, you know, when I hear some numbers, I'll sing to myself, 1, 2, 3, 4, 5, 6, 7, 8, 9, 10, 11, 12.
6: Maybe one laugh.
7: Yes.
6: I was there right beside you. I just know it.
12: Yes. Thank you very much.
6: And what impact did those shows have on you and your, you know, decision to then turn around and create children's programming as an adult?
7: Well, I think it was a multitude of experiences. In addition to not seeing Indigenous people appropriately represented in children's media or media in general, and then combining that with my experience in writing a thesis in my undergrad about the preconceived ideas that children hold about Native Americans, I really felt the need, the desire to go and share about who we are as Indigenous people, because there's so many amazing things that we contribute and have contributed over thousands of years to our world. And we can learn from our elders and the traditions and practices that can make our environment, our relationships, our interactions with one another sustainable for the next seven generations.
6: And what effect do you think that now that you work on Molly of Denali has on kids like you who are watching it?
7: We have positive role models that kids can look up to and see themselves reflected in and know that who they are and the culture that they come from is awesome. Mm-hmm. And that they can share their, you know, foods, their languages, their clothing, their way of being with the world, and that it will be accepted and appreciated and learned from, and they can take pride in who they are.
6: You're listening to Unreserved on CBC Radio 1, Sirius XM, U.S. Public Radio, and Native Voice 1. I'm Rosanna Deerchild. My guest today is Yeti Bay Evans. She's the creative producer for the children's show, Molly of Denali. The show follows the adventures of 10-year-old Alaskan native Molly Mabre and teaches viewers about Alaskan culture, language, and values. Like this lesson.
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14: We're ready for our tour.
15: Before we agree to any tours, Molly and Tui would like to speak to you.
14: Okay.
11: My name is Molly Mabre, and I'm also called Sha-Mia.
16: I'm Tikana Okami, also called Tui.
11: It doesn't matter what we're wearing. Whether it's a parka or a swimsuit, whether we live here or a big city, if our eyes are blue or brown, we know who we are.
16: I am Yupik, Koyukon, and Japanese American.
11: And I am Gwich'in, Koyukon, and Denaina. This is the land of our ancestors. Nobody can tell us we are not native enough.
6: Wow, that was a pretty powerful little clip there for a children's show. Tell me what's going on in that clip.
17: So we have a couple tourists that came to Kaya, and, you know, at the trading post, there are these opportunities for folks to come to visit and be a part of a community there and learn about the peoples as well as the culture and just have their own, you know, outdoor experience. But these two gentlemen had an idea in their minds about what Alaska Native people would look like. And so when they first met Molly and Tui are in their, you know, everyday clothing. And the tourists were like, hey, are you really going to tell us about your Alaska Native culture? Because you don't look like you're Alaska Native yourself. And Molly and Tui were really upset, and they went to their elders and had a conversation, and Grandpa Nat shared about Elizabeth Paratrovich. And Elizabeth Paratrovich is a real civil rights advocate who helped get the Anti-Discrimination Act passed in the 1940s. And so she and her husband, Roy Paratrovich, did a lot of advocacy on behalf of Alaska Native peoples, because at that time, there was a lot of discrimination. You couldn't vote unless you gave up your whole culture. Like, you couldn't speak your language. You couldn't practice any indigenous ways. And these folks stood up. And so we have this flashback of Elizabeth standing in front of the territorial legislature at the time and speaking on the behalf of Alaska Native people after the kids have learned about who this amazing woman is. They also were given the Elizabeth Paratrovich coin, which is a real coin, and they end up sharing the story about who Elizabeth Paratrovich is with the tourists and give the one of the guys the coin. But they really wanted to share, like, hey, we might not look like your typical, you know, indigenous perspective of who we are supposed to be, but it doesn't mean we always are wearing our regalia, and we can be indigenous in our everyday clothes.
6: Yeah. And besides, you know, teaching really important history, what do you hope kids take away from that episode?
17: I really hope that kids learn that there's more to the story than what the cover shows, and that people of all cultures and backgrounds have equal rights as everybody else.
6: Yeah, that's a beautiful lesson. I understand incorporating language is also a key part of Molly. Why is that so important to preserve and teach?
17: So during the boarding school era, Alaska Native and Indigenous people across the nation were told that if we spoke our languages, that we would be punished when we went into these boarding schools, and that we had to give up, you know, this aspect of who we are. And I have an uncle that when he was sent to boarding school, he was only 5 years old. And when he came back for a break, his parents wouldn't speak our Atna language to him for fear that he would continue to speak it when he went back to school and be punished. So going from this place of like punishment and degradation and oppression and to now like our languages were just passed as official languages in 2014 here in Alaska, and celebrating them, helping bring them back because they never went away. You know, people still spoke them in their homes, and, you know, sharing some of those lessons with our young people to remain resilient and strong and to keep our ways. And the language really shares a lot about our ways of being and knowing. And so much is wrapped up, you know, perhaps in what looks like a singular word, but there's often like an entire concept and belief, you know, within a word. And that's really what we hope to be a part of.
6: Yeah. Why do you think it's, you know, that kids programming like Molly is, you know, still an important way to connect kids to share these, you know, these history lessons, these language lessons, these cultural lessons in an age when there's internet and there's TikTok and Instagram?
17: Well, with TikTok and Instagram and all the different fast ways to receive media, we want to be a part of that changing atmosphere, environment of media so that we can still stay relevant and engaging of our youth. You know, we have to transform and adapt to how people are consuming content. Because if we take a passive approach to it all, then we'll become dinosaurs and not able to be relevant. And, you know, some of those lessons that our ancestors and elders that had hopes and dreams of carrying on to our youth would be lost. And I feel like a lot of us on Molly Denali and colleagues that I have want to be good ancestors. So we're thinking of generations from now and how can we continue to share the legacy of our elders.
6: And where do you think children's programming will grow? Do you think it will, you know, sort of adapt, as you said, to the internet, to making shorter, more accessible content for kids?
17: Absolutely. I think it's like mandatory adaptation, unless like the cost of internet really goes up or the cost of streaming really goes up and people are like, hey, we want our cable back. But it just doesn't seem like that's the direction. And, you know, unfortunately, you know, some of the ways in which we have grown up, you know, through the broadcast television system are becoming less and less utilized because people have all these, you know, ways of getting on the internet with their phones and iPads, computers. And definitely as a mom, I've seen the times change from my older children to my younger kids and how I have to change a little bit of my own parenting styles. And if we aren't adaptive, then we're going to disconnect from our kids. And nobody wants that.
6: No, nobody wants that. What do you think the most important thing is that Molly of Denali offers, you know, kids who watch the show?
17: I think it's an opportunity to learn about a multitude of cultures and ways of being, and also inspiration to get outdoors and have fun experiences of your own. And some of the feedback that we've gotten from parents sharing their experiences when they're taking walks is like, oh, my kids are now saying, you know, Masi Cho to the trees as we walk by them, and or like picking up trash, like taking care of the environment. It's just been really amazing to hear some of these stories from families and their experiences away from the screen.
6: Yeah, absolutely. And what about for Indigenous children who are watching? How do you hope they feel as they watch Molly of Denali?
17: I hope they feel seen and appreciated and loved and inspired to be who they are, and also to remain connected to their elders and communities, and then to grow up and be those amazing community members and elders themselves.
6: Yeah. Well, thank you so much for your time today.
17: Thank you, Rosanna. This is wonderful.
6: Have a great day.
17: You too. Take care.
6: Yeti Bay Evans is Atna Athabaskan from Alaska, and she is the creative producer of Molly of Denali. This is Unreserved on CBC Radio 1, Sirius XM, U.S. Public Radio, and Native Voice 1. I'm Rosanna Deerchild. Still ahead, brother-sister duo Brent and Emmeline Beauchamp bring Indigenous love and language to kids' screens. Their animated short, Follow, is a tribute to their bond and to matriarchs everywhere. Taking us there, partners in life and in music, Jason Bernstick and Nadia Godet are chasing their preschooler along with their musical dreams. Together, the husband-wife duo make up Bernstick. Much of Bernstick's music is inspired by family, including this one, which celebrates the love of family through song. This is Nikamo, which means sing in Cree.

0: That is Nikomo from Burnstick. You're listening to Unreserved on CBC Radio 1, Sirius XM, U.S. Public Radio, and Native Voice 1. I'm Rosanna Deerchild. When Brent Beauchamp was looking for inspiration for a film thesis, he didn't have to look further than his big sister, Emmeline. As a mom of two youngsters, she is teaching them both Anishinaabe Mohan, and Uncle Brent, who didn't grow up with the language, is learning along with them. Together, the siblings made an animated short film in the language called Follow. The film stars Emmeline and her daughter Zadai, and is a labor of love for each other and for the moms, aunties, grandmas, and big sisters who shaped them.
1: Scano Seguego, Brent Nikiaso. My name is Brent Beauchamp, and I'm from Six Nations of the Grand River Reserve. I'm Onondaga on my mom's side and Anishinaabe on my dad's side.
2: Emmeline Beauchamp is my English name. I'm Bear Clan from everywhere. Her father is from Long Plains, Manitoba. Currently live in southern Ontario with my family and my husband, raising our kids in the language.
3: Because it's our culture.
1: She's my older sister.
2: He's my baby brother. We're 9 years apart.
1: She grew up with her mom and I grew up with my dad. And even though we grew up apart, we still have been like just so connected in so many ways. And there's so many parallels about me and her.
2: And then as we both got older and became young adults and started living our lives, that's when we noticed like, okay, there's a song in the 80s that we both really like. But we didn't grow up together, you know, like, how did you manage to find that deep in the archives, like, you know, this song? And then he sends a picture of like a table in New York. And I'm like, oh, my God, I think that's my favorite restaurant in New York. I recognize the coasters.
1: Me and Emmeline just kind of have this like animated like quality about ourselves and our personality that comes from our dad.
2: To get us all in a room together, you need earplugs, like definitely. And like, yeah, we're pretty unstoppable pair of siblings. It's funny, the birth of both of my children, he was the one that had me in tears. Like, all my family came to see me and all my family came and hugged me. He was the one that, you know, as soon as his face came in and he came to see me, that's when the tears started going. So
1: when she was like going to be having her first child, Zadai, I was like, oh my God, like it felt like new, like she's entering into a new stage of her life. And it's like, oh, like I'm not going to like, she's going to have new responsibilities. And I feel like I was so excited, but I'm like, will I not be able to see her as much because she's going to be so busy? But that was totally not the case, because I was always over there, like just helping along and being there to help support her while she was raising her first kid. And for myself, entering into like a new responsibilities and, you know, we're building my relationship with my niece as well.
2: It was really lovely for me. It was a really busy time, and my daughter was quite young, and I was not working. And so having Brent, the laughs for, you know, getting out of the house, for helping motivate me to take her and go places, it just was such a great foundation to the journey of being a new mom and navigating all of that, especially in the way that we're raising our children in their own language that we're learning ourselves. There was parts there, you know, where he was a part of the process, where he's, you know, also learning a little bit with me and trying to reinforce that.
1: Like, I only have like a handful of words that I know, but I'm learning as they learn, and it's good to learn alongside her kids as well. Creating Follow came from like so many different places. Being at Sheridan College, which is where I completed my undergrad for animation, we have to create around 3 to 7 minute short film, which is animated. It can be 3D, claymation, or 2D. I knew I wanted to do something indigenous. So when I think of all these strong women in my life, like Emmeline comes up as one of them. I really wanted to also to encapsulate family. And so this mother and child dynamic that is so important and so important within our culture, I wanted it to be the mom saves the day, but also have like a relatable, cute version of a child character. And I kept it ambiguous as far as like, is it a boy, it's a girl? We don't know. It's with the character design, it all comes into character design. I just came up with this idea. I thought it would be perfect if I had it in the language. Emmeline, who is kind of the inspiration for this character, along with Zadai at the time, inspiration for the child character. Emmeline did the voice acting for the female character.
2: Wow, I didn't realize it was such an inspiration. Like, I knew I was present, but I'm like, ooh, okay. Meek Witch, Brent, like...
1: The story of Follow centers around the child character who I named Nimki in the story, and then the mother character, Makoons. And they're just out and about in a meadow in nature. And then suddenly they're encountered with a mysterious blue glowing butterfly that lands upon Nimki's nose. He follows the butterfly into the thick of the forest, and before the mother knows it, she turns her back and her child's gone. Where'd he go? He wandered off. The butterfly bursts into multiple butterflies and transforms, shape shifts into a wolf character. And the inspiration behind that too is on my mom's side, I'm Wolf Clan, so Otahioni. The wolf approaches Nimki, and before we know what the wolf will do, a spear comes shooting down and the mother shows up in the nick of time to save the day. And the butterfly takes off and wanders off, this as the spirit does, like it just wanders off somewhere else. And she tells Nimki, like, you can't take off on your mom like that. Like, and you know, you can't follow spirits. And
2: Yeah, she's kind of saying like, do you know I walk off? We're serious about that, you know. But it's such a place of love and affection to care for your child like that. You know, English to Anishinaabemowin doesn't translate directly because the languages are so different. And so I wanted to embody, you know, the way that the Anishinaabe perspective or the mind would be, and how I've been, you know, treated by these aunties or community members that I consider aunties or spirit family, and how they've guided me or reprimanded me or, you know, taught me how to learn a lesson. And so, you know, the tones are completely different, but that doesn't take away from the love in the words or in what they're trying to express. And so sometimes I even get a little bit self-conscious in public when I'm speaking with my kids, because I'm like, trust me, this is not me sounding mean. This is just the way that the language sounds. So, yeah. You know, because I'm not like, oh, Anishina. Like, you know, it's like, oh, Anishina. Like, it's just very, it's a little bit more monotone, right? And so I think he encapsulates the love wonderfully, like visually. Then the hug at the end, that just really represented, you know, our family and our bonds, and just like, you know, I'm going to tell you, but, this is coming from a place of love.
1: Women in our communities plays a huge role, and especially being from Six Nations and the Haudenosaunee people, also known as Iroquois people. Historically, women not only raised and taught children, but they also controlled lands. They had so much power in our communities.
2: Powerhouses, man. Haudenosaunee women. you don't mess with the Haudenosaunee woman. but in Anishinaabe culture as well, like our societies, and, you know, women are such a backbone. And so our women and our Two-Spirit have always been considered like such gifts. And the Anishinaabe Nanook, our men are here to, you know, support us and protect us. You know, we carry our line seven generations back and seven generations forward. And a lot of the healing, like we're seeing our men do so much great work and stepping up. But I know a lot of the time we see, especially in language, like women, like most of my classes, the majority of people are Two-Spirit and cis women coming in and picking up the language and picking up those teachings. And yeah, no kumisak, like our grandmothers and our aunties, like they're the ones that really nurture us, hold space, and show us what our purpose is in life and how we're supposed to follow in their footsteps, pick up the torch and pass it on to the next generation. And so I love that Brent incorporated the strong female character who's taking care of his child and really embodies who we are as a people and the way that we take care of our little ones.
1: It might not just be a mother and daughter son character. In different ways, it could be seen as an older sister and a little brother character as well, which I thought, it depending on how the audience perceives it, or maybe someone feels as if it's an auntie, which I think is very important because in our communities too, like sometimes family isn't a mom and a child. The mom can take form as an older sister or an auntie or a grandma. And I think that a lot of people can see themselves through that in a story.

0: it's the decade of Indigenous languages revitalization globally, especially for trying to raise children in the language or trying to get this generation speaking, or the babies right now. They love screens. They love TV, like as do most of us, TV, screens, shows. And so how do you engage a child if they're just listening to recordings, right? And so having really great animation or TV or, you know, YouTube videos out there is like really crucial and really important, not just for children, but for learners of all ages. And to have something like this where it's a fun watch. It's short. It's a fun watch, though. It's enough to keep a child entertained. Why wouldn't we use the language? Like, this is our language, and we should be building these materials and these resources if we can. And when he asked me, you know, I thought, like, this is such a great idea. Like, there's so few out there. The way that our elders, our fluent speakers, the ones that have maintained the language and protected the language, the way that they held that, cared for that, protected that, the things they had to go through to do that, why wouldn't I do my every ounce of me to make sure I grab onto that and pass it on? Because what they had to go through to do that is unfathomable. So that's what I dedicated my life to do. And this is one more way that I can contribute to that. And Brent gave me a vehicle to be able to help with that.
1: This, just because me and Emmeline did this one film doesn't mean we're going to stop. We've already been, brainstorming concepts for, like, maybe a children's storybook where I'll do the illustrations, she does all the language, and we write the story together, or potentially some animated segments. I think that would be received very well if we did that, which we're planning to.
0: Look at us. Who would have thought? Not me.
2: Brent Beauchamp is a two-spirit animator and designer. He is Onondaga and Algonquin from Six Nations of the Grand River. Emmeline Beauchamp is an Anishinaabe Mohan speaker and Brent's big sister. She translated and voice acted for Brent's short film, Follow. This is Unreserved on CBC Radio 1, Sirius XM, U.S. Public Radio, and Native Voice 1. I'm Rosanna Deerchild. Eric Jackson watched a lot of television when he was growing up. After all, the 90s were a prime time for taking in shows like Mr. Dress Up, The Magic School Bus, and Big Comfy Couch. He didn't see a lot of Indigenous representation in the programming, though, until this.
3: Good morning, Uncle Jacob.
4: Tansy.
5: Good morning. You kids remember your second cousin, Betty? Wait, is she a second cousin or a third? Her grandma was your Muslim cousin, I think. Oh, wait, her Muslim was Muslim's brother. Auntie's sister's daughter. Third cousin, once removed. Anyways, your cousin Betty is coming in today.
4: Betty's coming here? Today? Yeah!
2: In 2005, Wapoose Bay hit television screens. It follows the adventures of Raven, Talon, T-Bear, and Devon as they explore their remote Cree community of Wapoose Bay in northern Saskatchewan. The show had a big impact on Eric, partly because he was a voice actor for Talon, and also because his parents created it. But mostly, it impacted him because it helped fill a need for Indigenous programming for kids, and that's also why he created Chums. Now, in its third season, the animated series follows a group of animals along with a girl named Flies with Eagles, who helps other animals in unexpected adventures. Eric, welcome to Unreserved.
6: Hello there. Thanks for having me.
2: Well, thank you for being here. So tell us a little bit about Chums. What's it about?
6: Well, it's a show that happens in pre-contact Turtle Island, and we're following a young Indigenous youth named Flies with Eagles. She befriends the animals of the forest and learns how to help others, how to better help themselves through situations with their friends.
7: Hey, Ira, Emery, Romper, and Terry!
6: As they're learning how to be the best versions of themselves, as well as learning their cultural ties and roots.
8: Help you out.
2: And how do you tie it to culture and traditional knowledge?
6: Well, Flies with Eagles isn't our only human on the show. She also has her Cookum, Elder Cookum, as well as Chief Blue Sky, who are there to help guide her through any kind of cultural thing that she's trying to learn about or inquires about or that they're currently teaching her.
2: And who are her little animal friends that help her along with these adventures?
6: Well, we've got a very energetic and rambunctious Romper the Rabbit. And then we have a very focused and very much loves to build Emery the Beaver. And then we have Terry the Ptarmigan, who's still learning how to be a confident ptarmigan. And then we have Ira the Eaglet, who is learning their role in how they help the humans.
2: All very helpful. I wish I had some little animal guides to help me along in life. Why did you want to tell the story from a young, a young girl's perspective?
6: I think we just really wanted to be able to connect to more of a specific audience than what we had with Wapoose Bay, which was more an entire group of kids. And like me and my dad, we felt that following a young girl would be best, because with Wapoose Bay, we had Raven and we had Talon and T-Bear and then we had Devin. But we didn't have as much focus as we wanted with Raven. And this feels like a better step in the right direction for us.
2: Mm. And what do her little furry friends help, teach kids who are watching the show?
6: Well, we go over a wide variety of topics as we're following along with social emotional learning. So we're working with having the animals help Flies with Eagles and even themselves learn more about patience, learn more about acceptance of others and pride in yourself, as well as, where you come from, who your family is, or what you may look like as we're tackling how animals have their fur patterns and feather patterns and everything change as the seasons go. We're also tackling how people might change and look different than they did, say, last year or a couple months ago, and how change is always a positive and good thing.
2: And why did you want to create Chums?
6: Well, we were in the middle of the pandemic back in 2020 when we started rumorating and creating these different ideas and story concepts. And we were developing science fiction indigenous series first during the pandemic. But when we were told they wanted something more along the lines for preschool, we were like, yes, we've got an idea. Here we go. And we started working on that one shortly after that. Because during the pandemic, we were spending a lot of time together. My dad was living with me and my family, and we were raising two young toddlers, as well as a teenager, and my niece was also living with us. So we had a lot of youth around us, and we wanted to think about making another show for them, like the same way that my parents did for me and my brother and my cousins. And we wanted to make something for the next generation.
2: Wonderful. What was the landscape like for, Indigenous kids programming back then? Was there a lot? Were you finding there was a gap?
6: Back during the pandemic?
2: Yeah.
6: We still saw Indigenous programming being made. We just thought we would hop in on that with everybody else that is starting to make stuff and be a part of that, just like we did with Wapoose.
2: Mm. What makes it different from other children's programming we might see on the dial?
6: I think it's our angle.
2: They still say dial? I don't know.
6: I think it would be our angle to stick along to our roots as stop motion animators. Mm. So the way that me and my dad were approaching it with our art style was that we wanted it to look as close as we could to our stop motion on Wapoose Bay. So we've went with that angle with rendering out our 3D characters. We've got them modeled and textured to look more closer to stop motion puppets, even including our lip sync animation. We did the same thing that we did with Wapoose Bay with the lip syncing, where we've got all the mouse shapes drawn out and everything, and we're using After Effects to manually tweak them and make it so that all the mouse will sync up with the audio, and then place that onto our 3D models.
2: Mm-hmm. What about in terms of, cultural knowledge? How does this show like yours prepare kids for some of those, bigger cultural questions they might have?
6: Well, we kind of tiptoe towards them.

0: With the cultural questions and the aspects that we have on it, we're more aiming at introductory. So getting kids curious about it, getting kids like pondering about how to get more involved with it. So we have the chums interact with it in the 12 minutes that we've got, and they kind of get like an introduction to, say, dancing, an introduction to rock painting, to making jams or cooking or helping around like at home or mending like teepees. Like we approach it in a way that makes it bite-sized and easy for a preschooler to see it and be able to ask questions about it and go to their elders to inquire more.
1: Mm. Or, for example, sharing a powwow ground with some playing squirrels.
0: Oh, yes. That one was awesome. I really love that one.
1: It was very cute. What kinds of shows did you watch as a kid?
0: Well, I watched a lot of what most 90s kids would see as a kid. You know, we've seen Pokemon and we've watched like Magic School Bus and Mr. Dress Up and Mr. Rogers. Like all of that stuff was a lot of what was on TV when I was a kid. So kind of stuck to that, as well as my dad's very strong passion and love for Star Wars. So we watched that a lot on repeat as well.
1: Who didn't, really? when did it occur to you that, you know, something was missing from the shows that you were watching as a kid?
0: I think representation. I mean, like, anytime kids were pretending to be characters they saw on a TV show, like on the playground during recess or after school, like, I always didn't feel like I had something to connect to in the same way as the rest of them did. So my parents seeing that and seeing that we had less representation in the media may like really inspired them to start making their own stuff for us to be able to mimic and us to be able to go, well, let's go play Wapoos Bay. I'll pretend to be this character. So I really noticed that a lot on the playground when kids were wanting to pretend, wanting to like costume play as different characters, that there was a lack of indigenous representation back in those days.
1: Speaking of Wapoos Bay, how did that change, you know, the way you looked at kids' television? Was it surprising to you when you were like, holy, there's a whole, my parents have made this beautiful thing for me?
0: It's...
1: And for other kids, of course.
0: Yeah, like, obviously I really, really love Wapoos Bay. Like, I grew up acting in it. I got to visit the sets like every single season, pretty much every day that I really wanted to.
1: Mm-hmm.
0: So it was always very, very touching and moving and inspiring seeing how my parents went from like our little duplex in Regina when my dad was finishing university to living in Saskatoon and making the show here locally with like animators. Has always been like really amazing to see happen.
1: Mm. Now, as a father now, how old are your kids?
0: My kids are 8, 10, and 16.
1: Has having, you know, children influenced the way you think about how you make children's programming?
0: Definitely, definitely. Like, so raising them, I see the content that they like to watch, the TV shows that they like to watch, and the way that they engage with them, which has really been inspiring to me as a writer to go, okay, they like playing like that, then let's incorporate that into our pretend and play. And being able to do that and start writing my own kind of games that the chums will play through, like those are games that I test out and play with the kids. Like they're very heavily inspired by how my kids interact with each other or play with their friends or interact with the world around them. I gain a lot of inspiration from them.
1: Mm. What do you hope kids will get from watching Chums?
0: A sense of pride and inspiration. I'm hoping that we see more of a resurgence of cultural appreciation and engagement. Like, really hoping that with Chums that we're able to really inspire the next generations to continue to pursue their culture and continue to take pride in it or play along with the games and adapt the characters into their day-to-day pretend play.
1: Mm-hmm. What do your parents think about the show?
0: Oh, they love it. My mom has been incredibly supportive of the show as it's been developing and working side by side with my dad has been a very... very fun experience.

0: Something to look up to, something to inspire them to instill empathy or love or connection with one another and be able to help them along with that. Being able to be taking part in creating children's programming for the next generations is incredibly important.
1: Eric, thank you so much for your time today.
0: Thank you.
1: Eric Jackson is from Peter Ballantyne Cree Nation in Saskatchewan. He is the creator and writer of Chums, a 3D animated series for kids. That's all our time on Radio Indigenous. This episode was produced by Kim Kasher, Rhiannon Johnson, Elena Hudgens-Lyle, Amanda Gear, and Angelina Peltier. You can now listen to us streaming live on the CBC News app. Just go to the local tab and press play. You can also find and follow us wherever you get your podcasts. I'm your favorite cousin, Rosanna Deerchild, coming at you from Winnipeg in Treaty 1 territory. Ginanaskamit Nawal. I will say.
2: This is Our Living Lands, and I'm Jill Freitas. Data centers have become a flashpoint across the country, and as Indigenous lands are increasingly involved, tribal communities are taking action. KUNR's Kat Fulwider has more from Nevada.
3: The waters of the Truckee River flow through Reno on a sweltering summer afternoon. The headwaters that begin in Tahoe flow all the way to Pyramid Lake, home of the Pyramid Lake Paiute tribe. This region is also the only place where the endangered kiwi suckerfish is found, a species that is tied to the tribe's identity.
4: Our people are known as the Kiwi Tekuta, we're the kiwi eaters.
3: That's Autumn Harry, Pyramid Lake Paiute tribal member and co-founder of the Water Over Data Alliance. It's an Indigenous-led group opposing data center construction in the Truckee River watershed.
4: We've been really focused on education and educating the community about like how data centers specifically impact Indigenous communities and how it still is a form of land theft and water theft.
3: Harry points to history. Her people know all too well about what happens when water is siphoned off upstream.
4: We were impacted by Derby Dam in the early 1900s, and that was the first water theft that we had experienced because of colonization.
3: As more data centers get approved, Harry's concern focuses on Pyramid Lake.
4: My big question is, where is that water coming from, and how is that going to impact the endangered and threatened fish species that are within the lake?
3: Pyramid Lake Paiute Tribal Chairman Stephen Wadsworth says their community has been fighting for water sovereignty for years.
5: Nevada is very much the Wild Wild West. We do not have laws on the books or laws that are severely outdated by, 150 years.
3: He is not only concerned about the water needed for the data centers, but also about the electricity needed to power them. For the past few summers, they often lose power in the late afternoon, and this has happened before there was any talk of data centers.
5: Usually every day around 5 o'clock, the power just shuts off for a second or two until the grid can catch back up, and then we're good to go.
3: The Water Over Data Alliance has been pushing for a ban on data centers in the entire Truckee River watershed. This past year, they showed up at Reno City Council meetings with a list of demands, and one was echoed again and again in public comments.
4: We demand the full, free, prior, and informed consent of all tribal nations within the Truckee River watershed. And what that means is the tribes need to consent to the approval of any data center. And that hasn't happened.
3: This is already happening in the Walker River watershed. The 500-acre gigawatt Monarch Data Center north of Yerington is one step closer to approval, despite tribal and community pushback. Both the Yerington Paiute Tribe and the Walker River Paiute Tribe released resolutions in opposition to the construction of Copia Power's Monarch Data Center. They cited environmental and cultural concerns. Ginny Hatch, Yerington Paiute Tribal Chairman, says they oppose data centers and are very concerned about losing access to the land.
6: It's supposed to be by the Fort Churchill area, and that's actually one of our traditional food gathering areas.
3: She says they had good relations with the prior landowners and that tribal members could go harvest their traditional foods there.
6: We're really worried about the resources, the impacts to, you know, the community and to the way of life, you know, the that's what makes us a tribe is, you know, we have shared values, traditions, and our culture.
3: Northern Nevada tribal nations are not alone in their opposition to data centers. Tribal communities across the nation have been opposing data center development on their homelands. In March, the Seminole Nation in Oklahoma became the first tribe in the U.S. to ban them. And in May, the Fallon Paiute Shoshone tribe became the first in the region to ban the centers on their lands. Back at Pyramid Lake, community members proposed a similar resolution to their tribal council, and on August 21st, it passed, banning data centers on all Pyramid Lake Paiute homelands. For KUNR News, I'm Kat Fullwider.
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10: Nolan, we did it. We're live again. Nailed it.
11: So much success.
10: Yeah, man. Welcome to Disinfo Detox. We're happy to be here. We're still working on our final home. For those of you who have been following, and you are the early adopters still, thank you so much for adopting early. Nolan is in a hotel room now, as opposed to me. I was in a dorm room for a month. Then I was in a hotel room. Now I'm back in my dungeon in Los Angeles. Really, I thought a black curtain would be helpful for auditions, and it actually hasn't been. And also, I think I got to mix it up. I think it's time to ditch the black curtain and get a better background. But I got to figure out what that is going to be. But yeah,
11: you don't want like a hotel door. You don't want a hotel door in the side of like fake wood behind you. And this is a pretty awesome setup I have going on here.
10: I mean, it is nice, actually. I mean, it is a little more colorful than what I got going on. I just have like a max headroom thing going with like. I mean, I thought it would work, but then I was like, oh, this isn't. Yeah, I don't really like the black curtain. I mean, this is a fine. It's a nice little studio space, too. It just looks like a cave because I was like, black curtain. That'll be a good idea.
11: So chat me up, man. You come back to the States after being gone, what, 5-6 weeks? What's the first thing you did?
10: The first thing I did was buy some of all the great food we have that isn't laced with parasites. I was really bummed out being in Scotland where I could just buy blueberries in a store and not have to worry. I was like, this is where's the excitement here? I want to live on the edge. Let me get some lettuce. Let me get some granola. Let me get some olive oil. Let me get some. What else has been recalled? I mean, really, it's just
11: jalapenos,
10: like, some jalapenos, some pork. Yeah. I just got it all and was just like Russian rouletting with my stomach. It was great. So that's the first thing I did. And then I fired a gun, launched off some fireworks, and just yelled freedom in a field. It was it's good to be back.
11: Did you drop the R word too? We fought really hard for that. So
10: yes, I did. Good. I did do that a bunch. And then I said, come get me, woke mob, to the tune of nobody giving a shit and just kind of sighing and saying what a sad existence this guy leads. But yeah, no, it's great to see. I really miss my wife and the cats. And so that was just, you know, and the cats didn't have any standoffish moments towards me. They like just immediately clung. And they were like, this is great. And then I had a little bit of jet lag, which I think fascinated them. They were just like, dad's awake at a weird hour. I wonder if we'll get fed sooner. It's like, no, you won't, but I'll play with you. And they were like, good enough. So
11: sold.
10: We're into this. So yeah, it's good to be back. And you are in upstate New York.
11: I am in Ithaca. Yeah, I just gave a talk at Ithaca College on AI. And tonight I'll be on a panel for the 50th anniversary of Project Censored. As a reminder, folks, we will be joining the Project Censored network. Look, the reality is a lot of nonprofits are getting sued right now. And so lawyers are just backed up and creating contracts. So everything's going in the right direction. It's just taking a long time, given how inundated lawyers are. But Please do follow, like Project Censored on YouTube and social media. Do the same for me and Ron. We're on all the platforms, especially our Substacks. So Nolan Higdon, Ron Placone on Substack. Give us a follow. It really helps support us. Nonprofits are really struggling right now. So anything you can do to support, share the show, comment, like, all that really helps a lot.
10: Yes. Yeah, we are finalizing our Project Censored Home, and we are very eager for it, and we appreciate y'all's patience in the meantime. We do have a fun day of news for, well, fun's a weird way to put it. We got a lot of interesting stories as Nolan is in between. So is it an academic conference? What exactly is it?
11: So not this trip. So I get invited to do a masterclass talk at Ithaca. I did that, and then they're doing a book fair here, and Project Censored's doing a 50th anniversary panel on all of our books. So it'll be cool.
10: Nice. That's awesome, man. Well, congratulations. Yeah. If you're in Ithaca, go hang out at, what's the bookstore called?
11: We will be at Autumn Leaves at 6 p.m. tonight in Ithaca.
10: Nice. So that, man, that's coming up, dude. No rest for the weary here. You are just back to back events. And the only way you could like maximize this more is if you're doing like a CBS panel too.
11: We'll see what happens.
10: Maybe they might give you a call. Yeah, maybe you'll get a call for something. Well, we do have some AI news. There's some crazy stuff going on in the AI space. We might be going extinct, apparently. Is humanity going to go extinct? Also, some AI agents, a.k.a. bots, literally went rogue and started hacking stuff. We're going to be talking about that today. We're going to be talking John Fetterman. John Fetterman's back, baby. He does not have time to meet with homeless vets, but he does have time to give a tongue bath to a bunch of Republicans. We got some Lewandowski news, some more shady dealings in the Trump administration that comes to a shock as nobody to nobody. If we got time, I want to talk about the Ryan Grimm thing. If we got time, I want to talk about that.
11: Every week he's competing with like John Fetterman and RFK Jr. for your attention.
10: Ryan, he's like the third pick guy. Like he's just like, hey man, I'm still in the running. We'll get to it. But first let's go into a little bit of foreign policy news here. Check this out. UAE warned Netanyahu of major Hamas operation days before October 7th. This is a new news report. So Prime Minister Benjamin Netanyahu was directly warned by the president of the United Arab Emirates that Hamas was planning a major offensive just days before the October 7th, 2023 attack. They spoke with Netanyahu right before it, and they said that the leader of Hamas was planning an operation. Now, Netanyahu reacted with relative calm, which said he assured Ben Zayed that Israel was prepared for any scenario and a possible attack was more likely to come from the occupied West Bank. So when you see stuff like this, what I think it triggers to people a lot is just the they kind of come around to the idea that maybe Netanyahu just wanted this to happen because it gave him an excuse to really just carry out a full-fledged genocide.
11: A lot of people are drawing that conclusion. And look, the U.S. news media is fixating on this one fact that, or one, I guess, reported fact that Netanyahu had a warning and ignored it. But really, that's just the tip of the iceberg. This report comes from Haaretz in Israel. Apparently, Hamas was basically reaching out to Israel through the UAE to say, a bad attack is coming unless you'll open up Gaza. We want to be able to get food and supplies in here. We want to uphold the Abraham Accords. And Israel balked, and the attack happened. The attack is interesting because the attack of the festival was actually moved closer to the Gaza border than it had previously been, and it extended itself one day. It was supposed to end on October 6th. So the IDF, knowing about this warning, allowed all that to go on. And then apparently afterward, Hamas had a certain amount of hostages they called civilians. I guess what they mean is people under 18 and younger, and I think it was 50 and older, who they wanted to hand over because they had no utility, according to Hamas. And all they wanted was a middle person to do the exchange, and Israel wouldn't respond. And the reason why this is really important is because the U.S., this is where the other part of the report comes in that the U.S. media is not covering. U.S. intelligence knew about all this. So while they were out there saying, like, Hamas did this attack and, you know, never mentioned that they had given a warning or that they're holding on to the hostages, never admitted that they wanted to hand over some of them. This, you know, I think is really damning for both Israel and the United States. I'm not surprised people drawing the conclusion you're talking about, because, I mean, it's so brazen putting people on the line like that.
10: Yeah, well, and it's like they wanted this narrative to just go in and level everything. And yeah, I mean, when you look at all these details, oh, they wanted to hand people over. They warned about this attack. And what did they want in exchange to prevent it? Well, they just wanted food and supplies.
11: Yeah.
10: They just wanted, it's just so mind-blowing. And the fact that people still use these hackneyed tire talking points to justify this genocide. Well, October 7th, this is, it's just like, yeah, it doesn't even come close to the response. And it doesn't even, and what did all these innocent people who are dead now have to do with that besides nothing? It's just amazing the talking points you still hear people spew about this.
11: Yeah. And somebody in the United States, commentators now found this like comfortable place of like, well, it's just Netanyahu and it's just his government. But you know, that's like saying, you know, racism in the United States is like only a product of the Trump administration. Unfortunately, it's built into the DNA of the country that is racism here in the United States. This feeling or indifference to the plight of the Palestinians and the folks in Gaza, I think that's also built into the Israeli DNA. And it's a really tough pill for our commentators to swallow here.
10: Yeah, absolutely. And like anything that is learned and force-fed, it can be unlearned and unforce-fed. You know, there are citizens of Israel strongly opposed to what their government is doing who speak out about it. Right. And that's another thing. The American media will never cover that. They'll never cover the peace protesters in Israel, just like they'll never cover, you know, the peace protesters in Russia or anywhere else. But yeah, I mean, you can recognize that systemic wrong that's happening, just like the way we whitewash so much of our history and the way we whitewash so much of what's really going on here and the systems of oppression here.
11: Yeah. And I think that, like, if we're not going to have a adult conversation, that's how we end up in like this little bickering in news media over different terms, like Israel has a right to exist. You know, what about this? What about that? Like, it's not a serious, sophisticated conversation we
10: it's
11: have.
10: It's such what's going a on. Dumb. I mean, it's so elementary and just, oh, you say they don't have a right to. No, I'm saying they don't have a right to do a genocide.
11: Yeah.
10: I'm saying clear about no that. Country has a right to do a genocide. Like, it's, yeah, somebody made a post about that recently where it was just like, that's just such a baiting, ridiculous framing. And I feel like we need to just like punt it away right away. Because it's just ridiculous. I had one. So there was one incident. So I only had a small handful of incidents when I was in Edinburgh flyering on the streets. And in both cases, it was actually my flyer who I hired, who was like just the nicest person. Just, I mean, she's getting ready to go to graduate school. And this is like her summer job. And she was really into the show and did a great job. Just the sweetest person. You know, but she was flyering for a show called Anti-Fascist Pasta Night. You might encounter some people. And there was one person, and she told me about this later because, like, I wasn't with her, obviously. But there was one person who just goes, oh, this show is anti-Jewish. And she goes, what are you talking about? And they go, well, a lot of times this is anti-Jewish. And she goes, well, it's anti-fascist. That's what it's about. It's anti-fascist. And she goes, yeah, well, is it pro or anti-Israel? And you know, the truth is I yell Free Palestine every show. So
11: but it's weird from the title. I mean, usually people think of the fascists as being the anti-Semites.
10: Right. Well, that's the thing. I'm just like, you know, when she told me about this, I was just like, well, I guess the first thing I need to do is tell all my Jewish family how anti-Semitic I am. I never knew this about me. But I don't know. I think being against a genocide, no matter which government is doing it, I think being against a genocide does not sound anti-Semitic to me. Being against fascism certainly does not sound anti-Semitic to me when you look at the history of fascism and how that's been used against different groups of people, including Jewish people. However, Daniel Mate, friend of the show and co-host of the Bad Hespera podcast, he always gave me this pointer. You know, whenever people make those points of association, you can do some basic math and cancel out the commonality. So this woman was claiming anti-fascism equals anti-Jewish. Okay, well, we could cancel out the antis. They're basically saying fascism equals Jewish. To me, that sounds anti-Semitic.
11: That sounds pretty anti-Semitic.
10: I mean, I don't know. Out of everything I mentioned before, none of that sounds anti-Semitic. But oh, you're against fascists? You must be against Jewish people. That sounds very anti-Semitic to me. That sounds incredibly problematic.
11: There's a lot of history to back that up, yeah.
10: Just a bit. Just a bit. So anyway, you know, getting into, you know, Western propaganda. And but there's a little bit of that in other places as well, even in Scotland. So, well, what else, what do you think this is going to lead to, if anything, like this story breaking and what else and everything else?
11: You know, I think at this point, the ball is really in the court of the Israeli people. Here in the United States, you know, we see people from both parties running from Israel. I don't think Israel's necessarily lost its grip on influence in the United States, but it's weakened. And I think voters are doing a lot to make that a reality here. I think back in Israel, it's going to be about, like, how do you get Netanyahu and his co-collaborators held accountable? And how do you put preventative measures from it happening again? You know, like you said, just because it's something's in the DNA, like racism here in the United States, we have anti-racists here in the United States. There's clearly people who are opposed to what Netanyahu is doing in Israel. And I think it's really the ball is in their court to make some action happen there. Because he's had these problems. Like, Israel was hugely divided before October 7th. His promise was, by giving up all of your civil liberties, you'll never have a bad attack in Israeli soil. And then October 7th happened. So he's been on the chopping block for quite some time, but he's used Gaza and then the wars with Iran as a way to distract and say, like, oh, we can't focus on changing leadership now. But I think that bill is finally coming due.
10: Interesting. So they're using civil unrest and war to distract people from deteriorating situations at home. That sounds familiar. I wonder if there's any other country that does such a thing.
11: I don't know if anybody's ever done that.
10: I can't think of one off the top of my head. But speaking of Israel and somebody that would really die on that hill, big time, John Fetterman, baby.
11: Now, Fetterman. I want to say before you get into this story, I try and bait you every week with Fetterman. This week, the news media did it for me. Like, keep up. Fetterman was so busy this week.
10: Yeah. Busy going to the Republican convention where they showed, did you see they showed like Hassan Piker in a Speedo for no reason?
11: No.
10: Did you? Oh, you didn't see that? Dude, no. Literally at the Republican National Convention, they just showed Hassan Piker in like a Speedo. And I don't know the context, but it was for sure there. And yeah. And then I don't know what happened next. I guess John Fetterman spoke about how Hassan Piker is anti-American or something. So here's John Fetterman. So John Fetterman, oh crap, we're paywalled.
11: Oh, it's nowhere. I can do this one. So the Republicans had their off-year convention first time last night in Dallas. And I think that was the first night. And, you know, Trump gave some belligerent speech promising like $5,000 if Republicans win Congress. And
10: I honestly think that might work. But I hope I'm wrong.
11: Yeah,
10: I could seriously see that working.
11: But like a lot of Republicans are running away from Trump because his numbers are so poor that they didn't show up to this event. So like all the leading Republicans did not attend this convention. But boy, John Fetterman did. Democrat Senator John Fetterman made sure to record a video when Republicans wouldn't go to the Republican convention. Fetterman still would. And this comes, you know, after Fetterman's in some pretty hot water with his party. There was a report that leaked, I think that was at the end of last week, that Fetterman just doesn't do his job. He doesn't go to meet with different groups. He doesn't go to committee meetings. His own team struggles to get him to do like basic outreach with the public. He chose a Fox News interview, I think it was, over going to meet veterans. Yep. And that report came out and he denied it. But then his staffers apparently made a social media feed where they
10: we're about to jump into it.
11: Yeah. Okay.
10: Oh, yeah.
11: They share their stories.
10: Well, here. So check this out. Here's his speech. Oh, hold on.
12: Talking to you today.
10: Here we go.
12: I'm Senator John Fetterman, Pennsylvania. Yes, I'm a Democrat. Why am I here talking to you today? Because, well, I'm a common sense Democrat,
11: they had to edit
12: I'm always going to stand with.
13: He can't. His sentences like aren't coherent.
11: That's why they had to edit it. Did you notice
13: that? Yeah, like his like the where he extenuates himself, like that's not like he's completely fried. Like in some ways, I mean, there are times where you listen to him and you're almost like, can we hold him responsible for everything? Because he's clearly like severely brain damaged.
11: Yeah.
13: Like at times you're just like, can we even like hold him? I mean, I know when people are just like, oh my God, like I have family in Pennsylvania. So I know people who voted for John Fetterman because they thought they were voting for the person he campaigned as. And now they're like, oh man, that was like the worst vote I ever cast. And it's like, can you really hold that against yourself though? Like when you look at how he campaigned, and he was never some big lefty and he was always kind of a D-bag, but he definitely presented as being a much better alternative to freaking Oz. And he like a reasonable, and then he just like completely deteriorated. And it's like, can you really hold that against yourself? Because this guy just did a complete 180. I think because he is seriously completely brain damaged and like his brain is just shot.
11: That's the only thing that could make sense, because like you said, it's not like he evolved on a particular topic. He like dramatically made a U-turn on his politics.
12: With America, I'm always going to reject the extremes and socialism and that anti-American way of life. Dave McCormick is the kind.
13: He had to scratch his fucking face. Did you see that?
11: No.
13: What? Like he couldn't. All right. I'm trying not to swear. I'm sorry. Okay. Here, look. Here,
11: there's
13: look.
11: No FCC here.
12: McCormick is the kind of and that anti-American way of life.
13: He had to scratch his face after, like, he couldn't even get through the video.
11: This is only a 1 minute video. He can't get through
13: it's
11: a 1 minute speech.
13: One minute video, and he's in his stupid hoodie.
12: McCormick is the kind of senator that gets the job done, and he's going to fight for Pennsylvania.
13: Says the guy who's apparently just not working.
12: Pennsylvania, I'm proud to count him as my friend. Right back over my shoulder, that's the iconic U.S. Steel Mill. And that's exactly the kind of thing.
13: U.S. Steel Mill. Like, he's not. Like, he sounds like a freaking robot. Like, that, like the voice to text thing that Stephen Hawking would have to use. That's what he sounds like. Except he's actually a person.
12: That will work together and will work with President Trump to fight and defend the steel way of life.
13: What?
11: He just. He just endorsed a Republican.
13: So the steel mills for the large. I am from Western Pennsylvania. I know that some people don't actually know this, but most of the steel industry has been gone longer than I've been alive. This idea that is going to come back is some main thing. It's not like that's not how things work. And it's a good thing because Pittsburgh used to be like one of the most polluted cities in the frickin' world. And it's gotten better once like all that stuff left. I mean, there's some issues as far as like a decimated jobs and whatnot. So there's you know, there's a yin and a yang, but you know, reinvention was the best thing to happen there. There are still a small handful of mills in rural Pennsylvania, but it's not some like major industry thing anymore. And it hasn't been since literally before I was alive.
11: Yeah. And a Japanese company bought it out in U.S. Steel in 2025 mm-hmm. As well. So like, I mean, that's always the grift though, is that people want those middle class jobs where you don't need a college education, and sure. These politicians claim to support it, but you can't just beg for it to come back. You need to actually have an industrial policy if you're going to bring it back, and they never do that. So that's your point. It's never going to come back.
13: And we could have those middle class jobs. We could have those in green infrastructure and, you know, environmentally innovative jobs. We could easily have all of that. We could easily have a federal jobs program committed to helping us be better stewards to the earth. And not only would those be good jobs, but they would be good, sustainable jobs. But anyway, let's see what else he has to fumble through here in this minute.
12: Right here in the Steel Valley, I have this opportunity to introduce this great American, a great senator. And yes, he's in a different party, but I'm proud to count him as my great friend. So
13: my great friend.
12: For everybody in Dallas, I'm here to introduce Dave McCormick.
13: Look at all those empty seats.
11: Yep.
13: All those empty seats.
1: Throughout the day. All right. Like his Attorney General, Todd Blanton.
13: That's enough.
1: Treasury Secretary, Scott Bessent, and a series of just other auto-played. Republican lawmakers.
11: That's how they get you.
13: But we're just going to watch CNN the rest of today.
11: that's our live stream. Thanks for tuning in, everybody. Fetterman, I mean, basically endorsing a Republican by introducing that guy, going to the convention. Well, via video, like I've been saying for weeks, I think he's trying out for a job at Fox News. He's not interested in being a politician anymore within the party.
13: So he's mad at a bunch of his, quote, disgruntled staffers. So Fetterman blasts disgruntled staffers and smears after the report details. That's that Wall Street Journal thing that you talked about. Wall Street Journal published an article basically saying he doesn't work, that he refuses to meet with people. So former Fetterman staffers have created an anonymous account on X, which, you know what? We're going to go to that anonymous account right now. That's what we're going to do here. Let me just because I'm following them, baby.
11: We should probably do that. I might ask them to join our show.
13: Yes. All right. So here, let me go ahead and pull this up. So yeah, because they're here, and they are on. They already have almost 200,000 followers. They joined this month. That guys, Twitter is usually one of the worst places on the internet. It has been terrible ever since a certain somebody took over. I still use it. I don't use it the way I used to, but every now and again, there's something like this that keeps you on it. Yep. Former Fetterman staffers. So look at this picture. This is great. Look at the avatar. Look at how ridiculous he looks. And there's like his shoes off for some random reason. he doesn't have his shoe on.
11: Is this symbolic? Is this like the other shoe drops type of?
13: Yes, probably. All right. Hello, Twitter. We're a group of former campaign and Senate staffers for John Fetterman who are disgusted with what he's become. If you were troubled by yesterday's Wall Street Journal story, trust us, that's just the tip of the iceberg. It's even worse than you thought. We've come together to share our stories and screenshots to show Pennsylvanians exactly who their senator is. Set your calendar for September 14th, the day the Senate is back in session for our first drop.
11: Wow.
13: This is the best part. Let's be honest, maybe the 15th, he'll skip Monday's votes.
11: Oh
13: my God. Seriously, you guys, I'm sure they have more offers than they can even handle, but if anyone from this account is watching our stream right now, you are invited on this show. You have an open invite. Please join us.
11: And this is just so unprecedented. I can't think of any other staffers that, like, while someone's alive, especially in office, have gone this route. They must really hate this guy.
13: Yeah. Well, I don't blame him. I mean, yeah, he's been something. He has been something. So, I guess we'll be covering that next week, won't we?
11: Yeah, and just a note for folks who don't in the D.C. area enough, like D.C., the politicians you elect, they're just there to like sell things. They're salesmen. It's the staffers really who run the offices. They decide what information gets in there, what bills, meetings, et cetera. So like if your staffers are coming out against you, they have the dirt more than anybody in an administration.
13: Oh, yeah. Well, that's who you confide in.
11: Yeah.
13: Like that's who you like freaking yeah. So we'll see what happens here. I hope that these drops are awesome. All right. So let's talk about Lewandowski. We were just paywalled again. But
11: Lewandowski?
13: Yeah. All right.
11: Yeah.
13: But here, I found an alternative.
11: Okay.
13: All right. So for those of you who don't remember who Corey Lewandowski was the campaign manager for the first Trump administration. And then he was appointed to work alongside Kristi Noem in the Homeland Security or Secretary of Homeland. And apparently they were going to Bone Town. Apparently there was a little thing between those two. Because I'd imagine there's a lot of horniness in the Trump administration. Just like sparks fly as he is literally soiling his diapers and RFK Jr. is spewing eugenics while sounding like he's choking on gravel. very romantic situation. I'm sure there's a ton, just a ton of horniness going on. But Lewandowski denies seeking side deals at DHS. Here's what he is accused of. So he's being accused of using his job for personal gain, which he'd be the first person in American politics to do such a thing. So Lewin, he said it's all fiction. Of course he's going to say that. Among the allegations detailed in the report are that Lewandowski, while working as a special government employee under NOM, approached Qatar and the UAE and offered to help them with certain needs they might have, such as obtaining visas, according to unnamed sources cited by the journal, who said the countries both rejected his advances. But apparently Kristi Noem didn't. Huh?
11: Yeah, that was good.
13: The move was an apparent attempt by Lewandowski to sell government services for personal gain. Hey, do you want a visa to our shitty country? Lewandowski also reportedly influenced contract decisions and targeted companies he disliked, such as Palantir. Don't give me a reason to like the guy.
11: Yeah, that's true. Even a broken clock's right twice a day.
13: It's the enemy of my enemy, my friend. and the private prison contractor, GE. Why does he dislike? Well, it's probably just like a measuring contest between the rich. Oh, well, here it goes on to in the case of Palantir, the company had a pending contract with DHS for $2.7 billion and was awaiting NOM sign off when Lewandowski requested a one-on-one with CEO Alex Karp, which the company declined to take. Okay, so it's just an ego thing that he doesn't like them. It's not because they're evil techno-fascist surveillance mongrels. The contract was then reduced to $1 billion. How are you going to eat off of that? Only a billion? Jesus, that's in the poorhouse here. Poor Lewandowski. Though Lewandowski reportedly told others at the department he wanted to consolidate Palantir's work so that it received less money. Shaking down businesses for money is naked corruption. We will hold Corey Lewandowski accountable. So the Democrats are looking out for Palantir. That's good.
11: Yeah,
13: that's great.
11: This whole DHS, I mean, it's just a scandal after scandal. So while Kristi Noem's husband was off doing whatever he was doing with his digital pictures online, she apparently was having this affair.
13: Right.
11: Yeah, she's apparently
13: that's
11: having
13: right.
11: this affair, and then as part of that affair, he gets this position in DHS, and he's using it to try and get side deals with foreign countries. Just crazy corruption, man, in this administration.
13: It's just so, wow, it's amazing. And so we'll see what happens. Probably nothing, but, you know, at least, I don't know, at least they're shining a light on this. At least the royals are fighting,
11: as opposed
13: to getting along to destroy us all.
11: That's true. And this may be too outdated of a reference, but I was thinking about this. All the corruption and graft in like the Trump administration, his second term, it desperately needs like a Michael Moore-esque documentary made about it, because I think most people just tune it out because it's more corruption every day. It needs to be put into some like, you know, digestible narrative that people can understand just how bad this is. And it doesn't compare to any other previous administration. Not to say other administrations weren't corrupt, but the Trump administration is trying to like equivocate with like Biden, Hunter Biden. It's like, not even close, man. Not even close.
13: that would be a cool Michael Moore documentary.
11: Yeah.
13: I mean, I don't know. Michael Moore, I mean, obviously he has evolved some over the years and he's not quite as cutting edge as he once was. But I feel like he's still every now and again, like he'll kind of come out and it's like, oh shit, that's awesome. Mm-hmm. First of all, he did that. I think he single-handedly ended Elizabeth Warren's campaign.
11: Yeah.
13: I think he pretty much in a good way. And when she tried to sabotage Bernie, like Michael Moore had that mic drop moment on his podcast. And I honestly think that 28-minute broadcast ended her freaking campaign.
11: Yeah.
13: Deservedly so. Like, he called her out. He had receipts. And you could tell he was pained to do it. He hated that he had to do that. And I give him credit for that. I mean, he openly admitted that, like, he trusted her and had developed a friendly relationship with her and wanted to believe she was the real deal. And then she did all this stuff where he's just like, who is this person? And it's just like, gee, I someone who was a Republican until they were 47 years old and then all of a sudden had a change of heart. I think it's reasonable to be pretty skeptical of him. But yeah, Michael Moore, I mean, that was a beautiful moment. And then some of the other stuff, like he's endorsed and whatnot, you know, he's still, I think, is fighting the good fight, you know, like he, I think he's not, I think he's got a little bit beltweighed. Is that an okay way to frame it? A little bit beltweighed in his older age. But I still like Michael Moore. If you're listening, please, we would love a grant.
11: we'll put you on the show. It's okay.
13: We'll put you on the show. We'll give
11: you some guests. We'll do it for you.
13: But no, I mean, I still like it's like, yeah, I still like the guy. And I think he's still, for the most part, fighting the good fight.
11: Look, he left an indelible mark. And when 89 was Roger and Me, like the documentaries themselves were never moneymakers or popular. He made political documentaries like Digestible and Talking Points, like. That's just huge. That revolutionized. Now so many people have gone after that and made like entertaining documentaries that are big budget. Yeah. He laid the groundwork for that.
13: Yeah, he totally did. He totally. And those are great films. I mean, you know, Fahrenheit 9/11 was brilliant.
11: Sicko.
13: Sicko
11: was fabulous.
13: Sicko was outstanding. Yeah. I mean, I'm waiting for like another one. I'm waiting for like another, you know, like really just hardcore goes straight for the gullet Michael Moore style documentary. But anyway, speaking of things that might destroy us all, AI.
11: Hey-o.
13: Oh, man. The OpenAI Hugging Face hack was just the beginning. So a bunch of AI agents ended up basically going rogue. So these are like robots, AI agents. They went rogue and they hacked a network called Hugging Face in OpenAI, and they just completely hacked it. So as warnings about the capabilities of AI mount, experts continue to point to the OpenAI Hugging Face hack as a wake-up call. We'll soon have even more powerful agents, and this is clear evidence that the world currently doesn't know how to build these systems safely. I mean, this is a science fiction movie coming to life. The hack, which became public in July, was done by a swarm of AI agents that were being tested internally by OpenAI. The agents, which can plan and use tools to complete multi-step tasks, were supposed to be in an isolated environment. Called a sandbox, disconnected from the outside world, but they busted out. They created a secret message board where they exchanged recipes, weekend plans, and they eventually stormed Hugging Face's servers. That is freaking wild. So basically what it sounds like is they were given a task. Can you break into this? And they wanted to confine it to like a sandbox model, like basically like a practice field, so to speak. But the task was, can you break into this? So the fucking robot just thought, the task is, can I break into this? Yes, I can. Here's what I have to do it. And so it did it.
11: Yeah. And that's right. And so we should note this at the beginning. This all is happening privately with OpenAI, the company. So we only have like some public details. But the sandbox obviously was not secure if the AI was able to escape. So there's all this talk about like how AI didn't listen to OpenAI and it escaped the sandbox. No, actually, it's more likely that the sandbox couldn't contain these bots, because what apparently happened, if you read the chats, these AI agents got out. They used other websites, most famously a German Wikipedia, but about 10 other websites to communicate. And through their communication, they realized they were being tested and that they broke the rules of the test by escaping and getting internet access.
13: And there were 1,200 of them, by the way, just to put like a number on this. All right, so there were 1,200.
11: And then they started going and reading the academic studies on the tests for AI and sandbox, and they found out that AI is tested on how it got to the answer, not just the answer itself. And they realized that AI bots are used to test how they got to the answer. So they broke into Hugging Face to see if they could figure out which tests were being used so they could manipulate humans. They were unable to do that.
13: Wow.
11: Went back in. But that's the story in a nutshell. So OpenAI, yes, it looks like these bots may have acted autonomously, but in reality, it looks like the sandbox wasn't actually secure, and the AI bots did what they were told, get the correct answer, and along the way found out that they were breaking the rules and tried to look for ways to cover their tracks.
13: So they tried to change the rules. I mean, that's freaking wild. And that's what happens when you only have positive or negative reinforcement. Okay, if we broke the rules, that's negative.
11: Yep.
13: And it looks like we already broke the rules. So how do we avoid that negative? Well, we need to change this to a positive. So how can we do that? Yep. I mean, this is literally like just, this is the type of logic where a robot can become a powerful but amoral entity that will just cause, I mean, this is literally like the science fiction. Hey, you need to save the planet. Okay, well, I need to kill humanity to do it. Yeah. Wait, we don't want you to do it that way. Yeah, but that's biggest my task threat. Was save the planet. Yeah. You know, I mean, this is literally happening. It's happening. So here's what some of the experts are saying. Some of the experts are saying that we need to freaking slow this down. And these are the experts who, by the way, probably have a financial incentive to not say that. But even they're saying, dude, oh, wait, what happened to this article? All right. This article was a thing a minute ago. It's gone now. That's weird. It was literally, I mean,
11: did AI get rid of it?
13: I guess AI got rid of this article. That's weird. That's a bummer. Here, wait, let me try. Maybe I just messed up the URL here. Oh, I did. Yeah, sorry about that, okay. Y'all. Extinction
11: human
13: warnings.
11: Human error.
13: I know, this was a human error. The robots are going to be like, we gotta help produce this show because he can't do this.
11: We need to neutralize Ron Flacone.
13: We need to neutralize Ron Flacone. It's the only way to save Disinfo Detox. Extinction warnings ramp up as more OpenAI Anthropic researchers join calls for an AI slowdown. So these are like their own researchers going, guys, we got to chill a little bit. We just got to, I'm not saying we got to stop. I'm saying we got to chill. Like, that's what they're saying. Researchers at OpenAI and Anthropic are publicly urging slower AI development as debate grows over self-improving AI and its risks. Many concerns revolve around advanced models getting incredibly capable at improving their own performance, a process known as recursive self-improvement. Adding to the worries are the numerous cyber attacks and security incidents by rogue AI models. I think the fact that there are rogue AI models is enough to be like, hey, we got to slow this down. Like,
11: well, yeah, and it's kind of misleading because it acts like these AI agents are like autonomously making decisions that are negatively harming people. It's the example you used earlier is the right one. They're carrying out the tasks that they're engineered and ordered to do. But things like humans would think of, like the complications or potential side problems, they don't think of any. They're not programmed to do it. They just complete the task. And so when we're deploying them in places like sensitive areas, like, I don't know, hospitals or schools or mental health facilities, like they're going to not just they're going to just complete that task. They're not worried about any side effects the completion of that task has. And that should make everyone very scared.
13: So the concern started after Anthropic researcher Jacob Kostin said he was quitting the company, and he accused Anthropic and rival OpenAI of gambling with our lives. He added that those building AI believed it could kill us all by the end of the decade. Evan Humbinger, Anthropic's alignment lead, responded that he expects there's more than a 10% chance of that happening.
11: Think about it. His job is to align AI with the interest of humans, and he's concluded there's a 10% chance.
13: In my personal capacity, I also think we need to slow down, said Julie Steele, a member of OpenAI's technical staff, and they work on the safety team. I love this quote. Anthropic researcher Samuel Marks said that AI developers believe their technology could cause human extinction or similarly bad outcomes. What's similarly bad? Like, what? I think human extinction is just kind of like, well, only a partial extinction. That's similarly bad.
11: Yeah, something similar on that one. Yeah.
13: This could happen in the next few years. In general, the more senior the employee, the more concerned they are. Anthropic was the first lab to publish a framework dedicated to mitigating catastrophic risks from AI models.
11: Yeah, but look at all this. Look at all these people. They all work in alignment or engineering interfaces. The people who are on the business side or the legislative lobbying side, they aren't saying these things. So at the same time, people in this company are worried about the negative outcomes. There's other people in the company who are lobbying Congress to make sure there are no regulations.
13: Well, that's the thing. Like, these companies have more money than Disney. Mm-hmm. Like they have, like, it's not going to just go away. Now, I think slowing down is not an unreasonable ask, but who knows if that will actually happen? Because, like you said, the business people are full speed ahead.
11: Senator Bernie Sanders has slowed down. He's proposing it right now, and it looks like it's got a lot of support amongst the public. But
13: we need to slow down this AI. It needs to go slow. It needs to go slow, like a Vermont Sunday brunch. Got to go slow. Just got to relax. Need to have a slower AI. Isn't it sad that they need an 83-year-old guy to do responsible tech policy? I mean, isn't there anybody who can kind of help carry that load? It's still falling on Bernie Sanders.
11: That's always the canard that like Congress is so old they don't understand the tech. Bernie has spent time to learn it. He's an 83-year-old man, and most of
13: he asks got, people.
11: Yeah, he asks the right 20-year-old staffers. Like,
13: right,
11: you could figure this out. Like it's.
13: Yeah, I mean that wasn't a diss on, but like that was saying like it's sad that yeah. Bernie needs to like carry this weight, you know, like especially since he's been. I mean, he should be. If I was him, I would have retired a while ago. I would have just been like, screw this, I'm done. But I just think it's ridiculous that Bernie Sanders, he takes the time to learn these things, to have a well-rounded perspective on these issues. And yeah, it probably doesn't come supernatural to him. The guy's 83 freaking years old, but he knows who to ask. He knows who the good digital rights organizations are. He knows how to read and comprehend things. And when it comes to, you know, like tech issues, he's got pretty much a 100% batting record. You know, it's just that these people who don't, it's just freaking ridiculous.
11: Yeah, well, I mean, that's the U.S. Senate in a nutshell, right? You got Mitch McConnell gone for months. You've got John Fetterman avoiding it. Then there's people like Bernie Sanders who are reading, staying up to date, honing their skills.
13: it's so, well, what do you think's going to happen? Do you think they're going to slow down?
11: I think we're at a unique inflection point. I don't know for sure if they're going to slow down, but like I said, all this stuff, these protests against data centers, the protests against flock cameras, the concerns about corruption and like crypto and the White House, I think all of this is combined together into us versus big tech. I think some politician needs to make that case. Bernie obviously could, but 83, I don't know if he's going to want to be the face of that in 2028, but someone just needs to make that case. Like all of this under the same umbrella, it's us versus big tech. If they do that, I think you could galvanize a lot of voters to get behind some serious policy, but then you got to deliver as well.
13: Well, I guess we will see what happens here, but it is in the meantime, we are going to kind of have one eye open as we worry about our extinction, which by the way, I think is a bit of an overstatement. I think extinction, come on, that's a bit much, but man, the fact that these robots are just going rogue is, I mean, hopefully that warning is actually heeded.
11: Yeah. And it, like, even if I'm with you, I think the extinction point is overstated and hyperbolic, but like, the bots just going wild and shutting down banking or shutting down one bank and someone's account, all these things. We saw how hackers were able to take over Canvas, which is the interface for students. They were able to shut down like every university and school through that one hack. AI systems are really good at finding these loopholes. They could just cause all sorts of like havoc and confusion.
13: So, I mean, if you're suggesting they're going to shut down all the banks and collapse our financial systems, I'm going to say to you, Nolan, please don't give me a reason to root for them.
11: Well, the thing from this perspective, most people are our age, or actually just most people alive now, they have done most of their lives online banking. So they check their bank account, they deposit their checks online. Like this would be a dramatic shift. You'd have to like have some in-person referee or someone in news media like talking for the bank to the public. It would be a huge shift.
13: It would just be you either have paper money or you're screwed.
11: Yeah. Yeah.
13: You have cash or bust. The whole system would just be fried.
11: Be the end of Fight Club.
13: Yeah. Yes. It would be the end of Fight Club.
11: Pixies are playing. Yeah.
13: The Pixies are playing. We're just like, well, you met me at a weird time in my life, Marla. And it's just a bunch of rogue. But I actually revisited Fight Club. I told you about that. Didn't I tell you? Like, dude, man, I'm full fledged living the college dorm life. I rewatched Fight Club and everything. It was during my time in Scotland. There was one evening I rewatched Fight Club. It was great.
11: Did you land any new connections between like Fight Club and the present? Did you see any overlap of?
13: Oh, absolutely. Absolutely. Yeah. And I noticed a couple things that I didn't notice before. Like the name of the soap company was the street that the house was actually on. I like never noticed that before. Mm. Yeah. It's funny. Like when you rewatch stuff and you're like, oh, I never noticed that detail. But
11: did you notice Brad Pitt was a figment of Ed Norton's imagination? Did you catch that?
13: Wait, what? No,
11: give a second look. Give a second
13: watch.
11: Look. Tracks,
13: I gotta watch it again. I gotta watch it again. No, it is fun watching the Manosphere completely take all the wrong lessons from Fight Club. it's so awesome watching them get all the wrong lessons from that movie. And you just want to be like you realize this was written by a gay guy, right? This isn't for you. But speaking of people getting all the wrong messages, let's go to Ryan Grimm to close out today.
11: We have, right. We have our Grimm report from our Grimm panelist. Dude, here.
13: I don't get. All right. So this is a Ryan Grimm tweet, and he got dragged for this. He goes, now that the left is actually within reach of attaining real power, this kind of antisocial behavior should be thoroughly shamed. Now, this is from a socialism conference, and here's what Ryan.

0: and Grimm is so upset about. Let's watch it.
1: We have to give up the fantasy of being fitter than the fascists. It's not just that it's cringe or strategically bad, though it is.
2: That was a conference joke.
1: I think it's also politically revealing. Fitness is a measure of relative disposability under capitalism. Our task is not to become less disposable, to become more useful to the ruling order. What we all need to be doing is rejecting disposability in all of its forms. The point is not to beat the fascists at their own game. It is not to lay a better claim on their own territory by being fitter, more eugenic. In fact, the more dysgenic, the better, I think. Revolution is not a contest between optimized and properly prepared bodies. That idea is fascist in and of itself and erases the history of left struggles around the world.
0: Okay, so this clip was singled out by a right-wing account, which, by the way, Ryan Grimm got dragged for this take of his. Jake Flores, friend of the show, Jake Flores, he says, you can just admit when you don't understand something. Lance from the Sur says, now that the left is actually in reach of retaining real power, spreading clips farmed by the Manhattan Institute should be thoroughly shamed.
2: Can I ask a question real quick about it? I'm confused about the clip.
1: I have to give up.
2: So, yeah. Okay. So... Okay, a couple questions. Maybe you have answers to this. One is, like, she's clearly making an argument against somebody who thinks, like, the left needs to be more fit to compete with fascists. What is the argument she is against? When we talk about fit, are we talking about, like, physical fitness, intellectual fitness?
0: Again, I think this clip was singled out because, like, yeah, when you just take it on its own, it just seems a bit like, well, what are you upset about? She's not making the argument like, oh, don't exercise, that's a bad thing. She's making an anti-eugenics argument, which when you look at what's been going on as of recent, I think that's a perfectly fine argument to make. Now, you could certainly make the case that this was not framed the greatest. I would not say, oh, this clip is actual genius. But to draw the conclusions that a bunch of right-wing think tanks have by singling out this clip... is kind of ridiculous, and Ryan Grimm feeding into it, I think it's just a very counterproductive use of time. And I think this is, again, like just one of his, like, I'm going to be contrarian just for the hell of it. You should be able to read between the lines and be like, look, they're not suggesting that if you want to be in shape, you're a bad person. They're suggesting that, you know, surrendering to these eugenic points of view is a freaking bad thing. And it is. So, you know, and I think, like, the asides of, oh, being more dysgenic, I think that was like a humor attempt that just kind of fell flat. But, like, yeah, I mean, that's my overall take on it. I just think it's a sad hill to die on and a sad singling out of this conference.
2: Well, yeah, and it's a poor representation of the left for this 1 minute clip out of context. But what I could understand is, like, if when she's saying, like, we don't need to be eugenics. Did someone make the claim like we need to be more physically fit on the left to beat the right?
0: That's a valid question. Like, I don't know.
2: Who's that person?
0: Who is that person?
2: That's the argument we should critique, or at least I'd want to investigate.
0: I'd want to investigate that and see the context of that. I mean, I will say there is, I think, a creeping in of eugenics on the so-called left, which I find. I mean, I wrote about that on my Substack. I mean, you do have, like, certain, you know, quote unquote left sects that I think have fallen for, you know, the eugenics of RFK. You know, this whole, like, hey, public health be damned because my immune system will keep me safe. So screw you. Yeah. And, you know, we don't have to worry about spreading viruses, or we don't have to worry about germs, or we don't have to worry about all this stuff because we just need to be physically fit. Only obese people are in danger. You know, there's a slippery slope and a connection to all this stuff. So I think that's what this speaker was speaking
2: there
0: against.
2: Okay. Gotcha.
0: You know,
2: that makes more
0: sense. Again, I just think, like, this particular minute, you know, taken without context, yeah, it's not the world's greatest soundbite. But again, it was taken out.

0: like a highfalutin journalist and a respected in the Beltway journalist. But then he does this like Alex Jones-esque contrarian for the hell of it post all the time. And it's like, okay, dude, which one are you trying to be? Because if you're going to act like the latter, people are going to treat you that way. Maybe you want to be the former, but you got to be a little bit of the latter because that's the only way to keep the bills paid. I don't know.
1: Yeah, but there's plenty of things to attack the left for that are more legitimate than that.
0: No kidding.
1: A one-minute clip out of context and to cite the whole left as being associated with it.
0: That's right. I mean, like, it was just a very weird thing that if you read between the lines, it was actually, in my opinion, a valid point to be made that maybe in that one-minute context wasn't framed the best, but like was still a valid point. Rejecting eugenics is a good thing. I'm sorry. That's a good thing. Full stop. That doesn't mean exercise is bad. Of course it's not. That's great. Like you want to act, that's fantastic. But yeah, so it was just another like, really, dude, you kidding me? That's okay. Interesting.
1: Well, that's why I'm saying like the 1 minute clip is at a, because I mean, any scholarly conference, you introduce what the problem is, i.e. what you're arguing against, then you show your evidence. It sounds like she's making the argument against it, but the 1 minute clip doesn't have what she's arguing against. So how you can draw a conclusion on that is just irrelevant or insane.
0: And then Forrest Miller, another friend of the show, has a fantastic movie podcast. Going to be real with you, Chief. I don't think you get to shame anyone for the rest of this election cycle. And then it's him in Graham Platner. Remember, he died on that hill.
1: Yes.
0: He died on the, I mean, what bizarre hills to die on that this guy picks? Like a right-wing propaganda clip taken out of context intentionally and Graham Platner. Those are the hills for Ryan Grimm.
1: But look, hey, some of this stuff is going to have really big implications for the left, not the stupid one-minute clip. But corporate legacy media is now going to take an interest in some of these spaces that are normalized to us. Like Ryan Grimm's a household name that I've followed for years, as you have, and a lot of these other folks. They're going to become representatives of the left for a lot of like center America or, you know, independents in America who watch corporate media around election time. So with Grimm doing stupid stuff like this, that could be a backlash that the whole left has to suffer. Not saying he does represent the left, but he will be portrayed as such.
0: No,
1: so
0: I understand. Like
1: this need to be paid attention to.
0: I agree with you. And that's why it's so frustrating. Like, that's why it's so frustrating. And it's like, dude, you're smarter than this. You know, it's like Ryan Grimm knows what that is.
1: Yeah,
0: he knows what that clip was. He knew that was, maybe he didn't realize it was from like a right wing thing and just kind of like had a reactionary thing. But if that's the case, if you just kind of like reacted poorly, and hey man, I've been there, we've all been there before. Like I don't think any of us have a flawless track record on social media where we don't look back on something, we're like, you know, I was off the mark there. You delete it or you issue a retraction or you issue a follow up, like whatever. Like, but I mean, this is the kind of guy, I think Ryan Grimm is incapable of uttering the words, hey, sorry, I was wrong. So he'll just double and triple down on this nonsense, despite being rightfully dragged for it.
1: Yeah, I'm mad that I gave all my personal money and campaigned for Kanye in 2020. I mean, we all have regrets.
0: But you thought he had a shot back then.
1: Yeah, I mean, back then, I didn't know he was a Nazi yet.
0: he hadn't dropped those tracks quite yet. I had a family member. I would do, when Left at Wall first came out, I would do these fake tweets about people endorsing the movie, and one of them was Kanye West, and Kanye West endorsed the movie, and he goes, "I'm not a Nazi anymore, thanks to Left at Wall." And he, I forget what all he said, but he loved the movie, and I had a family member fall for it. I had a family member who thought like Kanye West, like a bunch of my, like, I got a text from my mom and she goes, a bunch of the family's messaging me saying that Kanye West liked your movie. And I was like, really? And then I got to the bottom of it. And yeah, one of my family members fell for it. They thought it was real.
1: Before, speaking of social media, made me think of this. You know, before we close out today, we do have two massive anniversaries, one today and one tomorrow. Today, we have the anniversary of Charlie Kirk's assassination. It was 1 year ago today. And I was thinking about the fallout immediately afterward. All the people who lost their jobs got punished online.
0: Yeah.
1: And then it made me think that Sean Piker has been getting attacked for another anniversary, which is September 11th.
0: Right.
1: My anniversary is going tomorrow for 25 years later. It's crazy to me that social media, we're watching what people have posted about 9/11 in the past, or Charlie Kirk, hell, that's coming back. But it's an example of how this stuff gets pulled out and used against folks.
0: Oh, yeah.
1: Yeah.
0: Yeah, that is like a bunch of people got fired just for pointing out the fact that, hey, this guy wasn't a really nice person. Like, they said some really horrible things.
1: I know. And it's weird, like, watching. I was never a big, I've never been a fan of his or a big follower of his, but like the misremembering. So they wanted to conceal all like the hateful things he had said. Right. And then they wanted to hide like his opinions, like his criticisms of Israel. That's been totally memory holed. By a lot of people. So it's,
0: well, that's why those theories are out there, right? Yeah. Like he was critical of Israel, and so that's, they killed him, right? Like that's the big conspiracy theory.
1: Yeah, that one's out there.
0: That one's out there. It's still going. Yeah, we'll see. I'd imagine, yeah, today will be a fun day for all those conspiracy theories, and all the people peddling them will have a nice cash cow today.
1: Yeah, and connecting it back to 9/11, look, there'd been a traumatic events on U.S. soil before, like Pearl Harbor and such, but 9/11, you know, was the first one that really happened with like the commercial internet, and you know, the 9/11 truth movement, Alex Jones, a lot of people figured out how to cash in on these type of events, and to me, that's like a legacy, not the only legacy, but a legacy of 9/11 that often goes like unremembered. Just the internet was an insane place after 9/11. It was also like young people could make documentaries that looked like slick and professional. So you'd have these like slick professional 9/11 documentaries, like pull together all the conspiracies and all of that. And it really just kind of changed our way of thinking. It didn't bring us together. It divided us along many echo chambers.
0: Well, I think in many ways it made Alex Jones' career.
1: Oh God. Yeah.
0: I mean, he was just an AM radio guy. And then he started making those DVDs. I mean, people used to like pass his DVDs around. Mm-hmm. That was how it got. I mean, hey, he was, I mean, terrible message, but he was a trailblazer as far as getting information out there. But I mean, it was 9/11 that kind of made his career.
1: Yeah, because before that, he was doing like stunts on cable access where they were one in Texas. They were talking about DNA tests for driving. He would go into like the DMV with cameras and be like, "Are you gonna take my blood? Are you gonna take my blood?" And he'd yell at him. Or on Y2K, he did a live broadcast talking about how the computers had failed and Russia and nuclear bombs were hitting the United States. And then it would cut to a commercial for a bomb shelter. So he was trying a lot.
0: The clock just struck midnight and nothing happened.
1: Nothing happened. Yeah. But then 9/11 happened and he had the infrastructure in place to really capitalize on that with all the documentaries and conspiracies. And that's how he became such a rich man.
0: Yeah. So, I mean, he's going to be celebrating tomorrow.
1: Oh, yeah.
0: He's going to made him a millionaire. Nolan, where can people go to find you real soon? You got to get to an event, my friend.
1: That's right. In about an hour, I'll be speaking at Autumn Leaves Books in Ithaca, 50th Anniversary Project Centered. I'll be there with Robin Anderson, Misha Gosoles, and Mickey Hoff. So that should be fun. But follow me on Substack. Follow me on Disinfo Detox on YouTube and the Project Centered channels. Follow us on all those things. And, of course, Ron's stuff, too. Ron, you'll love Substack, yeah. YouTube. You have a movie, I understand.
0: I do have a movie. It's called Left at Wall. You can watch it right now. You can literally type in Left at Wall in YouTube, and you can watch it free with ads. So please do check it out. Left at Wall. And then RonPlacone.com is my website. Ron Placone on Substack. Please make sure you're subscribed to both of our Substacks. Ron Placone, 1000 with Ron Placone's the podcast. I make it easy for you. I'm Ron Placone on all the platforms. And soon we will be on Project Censored. We're working on it. In the meantime, thank you for being early adopters. I think also we should probably move to the Disinfo Detox YouTube in the interim too, because then at least we'll be able to have a live chat.
1: We should do that for our early adopters.
0: We should do that. I mean, especially since we're under the Disinfo Detox brand. So we should probably be on that channel, I think.
1: Maybe we'll try that next week. Keep an eye out for that. Make sure you subscribe to both channels.
0: Yeah, subscribe to both channels. We're going to be, we're working through it. We're figuring it out. But in the meantime, make sure you subscribe to our Substacks, Nolan Higdon, Ron Placone. And if you're in Ithaca, go to the bookstore right now. Make your plans. Get something to eat. And then go to the bookstore.
1: And if you're not in Ithaca, check out Left at Wall. Kanye West loves it. It's a great film.
0: Kanye West is a big fan of the film. All right. We'll catch you guys next week. Peace.

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2: Hello, everyone, and huge thanks to all of you, our supporters on Patreon. I've been doing a bunch of research recently on the radical history of the weekend and struggles for shorter working hours, so Matt and I thought we would get a fire going and have a chat about it to share it with you as a small token of thanks for helping make this podcast and all of our work possible. Hope you enjoy.

0: Because this episode is about the weekend, I thought for our classic introductory episode, Bants, a good starter question would be, what are you up to this weekend? But I see you have changed it to be, how are you?
1: Well, yeah, because I think that you have forgotten that I'm a parent. And so I haven't done anything interesting on the weekend for about 10 years.
0: What about taking your kid to Sunday league football?
1: Yeah, no, exactly. Or like, I remember when I was young and interesting.
0: I remember when you were young.
1: Yeah, that's crazy, isn't it? But I remember when I was young and I used to know my way around a city, usually by like the pubs that were nearby. That was, you know, that's kind of how I know. And now I know it by playgrounds and soft play areas. And that's...
0: It's a good thing you're a parent and you said that.
1: Right. Yeah. That's good. Yeah. We won't clip just that bit.
0: I might.
1: But, you know, what am I doing this weekend? I don't know. I've no idea. Probably going to a park. Yeah. I don't know. What are you doing this weekend?
0: I'm going to see a...
1: Sorry, did you suggest a question that you actually don't know the answer to?
0: Sorry, no, my brain just froze. I'm going to see a last dinner party gig and I'm going to be meeting our volunteer coordinator, Sean, IRL, for the first time.
1: IRL, wow, that's amazing.
0: The WCH volunteer coordinator. We've been able to hire, thanks to support from our patrons, to help get more stories on our map, which is great. But obviously, then you did want to... How are you as well, then?
1: Yeah, all right. You know, I've been thinking a lot about affairs recently. You know, not necessarily having one, but like more like thinking about...
0: Like the Thomas Crown?
1: No, like, you know, romantic affairs.
0: Mm.
1: I was just thinking, like, who even has the time to have an affair these days? Do you know what I mean? Well,
0: going one beyond affairs, I think the real thing which shows you, because often boomers, you know, will try and use various stats to say that now people are better off than they were. And it's like, I'm sorry, but back in their day, boomers would have whole second families.
1: This is what I was saying, yeah.
0: These single earning guys.
1: On one income.
0: Like average mid guys, they'd have a family, then they'd have a whole other secret family that didn't know about.
1: You know what I mean? Like back in the day, the economy was so strong, people could have a second secret family.
0: With a single earner.
1: With a single earner. And these days, people can't even afford to have one family. You know what I mean?
0: With a single earner. Yeah.
1: With a single earner, even two, you know, like two earners. People are like, how are we going to raise a family on our combined income?
0: Barely like have a single room studio and a bloody cat.
1: Yeah. Maybe this is how we bring young men back to the left. We want an economy strong enough that you could have a whole secret second family. Like your grandparents did.
0: I mean, for anyone to actually want you, you'd have to be not to be a massive piece of shit, which is like incels that cry about male loneliness don't kind of realize is that, you know, to be actually wantable, you have to just not be a complete waste of fucking space.
1: Right. Yeah. And potentially that is the other thing that changed since like, you know, the 60s is that back then actually being a complete waste of space and a scumbag wasn't necessarily a deal breaker for getting married or, you know, anything like that. So maybe the bar has been raised and no strengthening of the economy can help that.
0: What's that kind of mathematical side of it? It's like a necessary but not sufficient condition.
1: Right, yeah,
0: you know,
1: yeah.
0: Theoretically, you could have the income to support a second family. But I think that's a big thing, you know, that these MAGA people, that a lot of what they think of as being good about this bygone era of America or whatever, or the same in the UK, where average working class people had a decent standard of living, is because they were all union members and they would go on strike all the time.
1: Yeah. Which again, that doesn't necessarily mean they were good people either.
0: Oh God.
1: You know, they could be like racist and like misogynist pieces of shit or whatever. But yeah, they'd be like, oh well, the union has called me out and, you know, we go out because that's... And actually, I think there's a really interesting discussion. I just don't know who to have it with, but about, you know, they sort of talk about masculinity in the left. Okay, like, to what extent can you have like a progressive masculinity or anything like that? And I think it's a really interesting question, a really fraught question as well, because it's almost like saying kind of, can you have a progressive whiteness or whatever? What you have to kind of pick out is always going to be filled with inconsistencies and problems. But I was thinking, like, there was like a, maybe progressive is the wrong word, but a kind of a masculinity that was folded into left politics, you know, particularly around union stuff. And it was all about sticking up for your mates and making sure that, you know, you wouldn't be pushed around at work by your boss and that you wouldn't let other people be pushed around. You weren't going to be a scab and all of that kind of stuff. And you see it, for instance, in the general strike episodes that have just come out. Judy Cox talked about the practice of white shirting, where women would basically find scabs and put white undergarments on them and wheelbarrow them around the town. And what she was saying was that this was what happened often to women of quote-unquote ill repute, women who were thought to have so-called kind of loose morals or whatever. And then these women, these kind of miners' wives, turned it into like an anti-scab action. But it's still fraught with that, you know, what you're saying is that the scabs aren't proper men. They're not living up to the ideal of masculinity that was around at the time, which means that the ideal of like masculinity at the time was something that was folded into like left and union politics, which I think is really interesting. And you see, and I remember, again, with this bloody Italy series that has been going on for a million years that I hope to one day finish. But one of the things they talk about there is that the word for a scab that was often used was coniglio, which is rabbit. And the strikers would go around with a dead rabbit that they would wave in scabs' faces and that. But the meaning of it was also not just that they were scabs, but also that they weren't proper men, which I think is really interesting because there's all kinds of problems, you know, when you get into the interaction between the workers' movement and the feminist movement and all of that. Yeah, sorry, I've gone off on a tangent there, but...
0: Well, as to who the best person would be to have that conversation, I mean, I don't think there's really anyone more masculine than us. So, you know, I don't think you'd find anyone better than that. And I do see what you're saying, but I kind of think it's a mistake to view that whole thing in terms of masculinity or anything gendered, really. I think on the left, there is often imagery of an idea of a typical worker, typical working class as being male. But I think a lot of that is a myth, because I think a lot of those things, if you look at the past, the even recent past, where people had that sense of union and class pride and solidarity, where being a scab, those things were as much a feature of women's lives as they were men. It just kind of depended on the industry it was in. So
1: yeah, no, I guess I'm not saying, maybe let's work backwards. In the present day, there are all these discussions about how men are becoming more and more right wing, and there's all this kind of backward looking stuff that you get from a lot of these like incels and things like that to this idealized past masculinity. And so this question then arises, yeah, among the left, like, how can we reach particularly young men? Basically, I think on the left, there are a lot of discussions at the moment about, can we have this right-wing thing, but left-wing? Do you know what I mean? Like,
0: yeah.
1: So patriotism, we've got patriotism. The right are patriots. Can we also have patriotism, but left-wing? And again, you can absolutely have left-wing patriotism. I don't particularly like it or see anything useful in it, to steal from a... was he Canadian Jewish Marxist, Moshe Postone? He says, you know, the right will always be better patriots than the left. But I also understand that a sort of left nationalism does exist and has always existed. And I understand that it's there. And this, in the same way, I kind of think, you know, this kind of left masculinity or masculinity folded into left politics has existed. And there was a, you know, in male-dominated industries, there was a masculinity that was attached to union politics. That's sort of what I find interesting to think about, not necessarily because I think that's what we should all be doing or encouraging, or, you know, or that there were no problems with it or anything like that. But I just think, like, it is an interesting phenomena historically. And I guess maybe like it's only a tiny minority of very politicized left wingers who have all of their ideas line up nicely with each other. Do you know what I mean? Everyone else is like a weird mishmash of habit and culture and like something that they've seen there, or, you know, people who don't think about politics all the time and are basically normal and not damaged by having been involved in left politics for decades. Their ideas are kind of a mix of all these different things. And I think because of that, that's where you will find these kind of contradictory left nationalists or like left masculinity or left whatever. And maybe the wrong way to think about it is, should the left be doing it? Or rather, like, you see that it's there and you understand it? I don't know.
0: I mean, I see what you're getting at. I think in large part, though, this whole discussion, this whole debate, this whole idea is kind of a media creation, because while you can look at some stats about rightward shift amongst younger men, overall, if you look at, say, electoral polling, just looking at just young men voting, you see the more progressive parties winning, like in the UK, the Green Party winning by a landslide. And also, if you look at, there's a common refrain of people talking about a male loneliness epidemic, and that isn't a thing that exists. There is an increase of loneliness in general, but it's not a gendered thing. But the popular narrative of it is a problem for men. I think there is a propensity amongst the media and things to kind of escalate dialogue around men and just sort of center men in things where it's not needed.
1: I mean, the thing with the male loneliness epidemic that I've heard is that, like, the people that talk about it the most are also the biggest assholes you've ever seen. And I think that's actually one of the things that's so pernicious about loads of these kind of manosphere influencer types, is that they're highlighting this kind of loneliness thing. They're sort of encouraging this male grievance politics, basically. But then at the same time, they're not helping them actually develop any characteristics that would help people get out of the sense of loneliness. It's all kind of further encouraging hyper-individualist or hyper-competitive, basically all the antisocial behaviors that encourage loneliness and a sense of anxiety and lack of trust in other people and all of that kind of stuff. It heightens all of it. And then as the people who ingest all of this content get increasingly kind of antisocial, they keep coming back for more of this same content that validates their sense of grievance and sends them further and further down this antisocial rabbit hole. These like manosphere influencers have this perverse incentive to further encourage the antisocial behaviors that keep their customers coming to them, basically.
0: Yeah, and on a more like specific level, most of these manosphere influencers are also just selling shit.
1: Right. Yeah.
0: They don't want their audience to solve any of these problems. They want to sell their course or their supplement or whatever nonsense they're selling. So they very much incentivize not to help the problem. I mean, going back to also what you were saying about masculinity and union membership and participation in strike action and that kind of thing, I definitely see that there was that thing in the past, but associating any of that with masculinity also at the same time had a deleterious effect, because on the flip side of that being seen to be manly, for women it was often seen as being unladylike. You know, to be going on strike and scrapping with scabs and things like that was seen as something unladylike. So I think as a more general rule, the most important thing we can try and do is foster or re-foster a sense of class identity and class solidarity on an inclusive basis. But that's my general rule with all of these.
1: Is that, that's your controversial hot take?
0: Yeah, that's, I mean, I may get cancelled for saying that.
1: Yeah, completely. And also like how like women's work would kind of be classed as like unskilled or semi-skilled, basically because it was women who were doing it. and you'd have like women as this substrata within a workforce. I'm thinking like the most famous one from the UK probably being the Dagenham women's strike. The idea of the union standing up for their male members was a really common one. This idea that people often have of like where they think, where they say working class and they think white and they think male, doesn't come out of nowhere. It comes from that this was a really significant part of trade union mentality for a really long time. And for that reason, you had unions wouldn't stand up for their non-white members, or they wouldn't stand up for their women members, or wouldn't even allow them to join the union. You know what I mean? I guess that's why I was hesitant to call it a progressive masculinity, but it was still a masculinity that was folded into left politics. And I think that's maybe that's the best way to describe it. And I just think as a phenomenon, that is interesting, even if as a phenomenon, it was also something that had to be challenged and fought against and ultimately defeated, and was, you know, in multiple places.
0: Yeah, I agree with that. I do think it's worth mentioning one other much more recent, because the Dagenham women's strike, the first one was back in the 60s, and obviously they then followed it up with another one later. But even very recently, I think some are still ongoing. It's for exactly the same issue, or all the equal pay disputes going on in local government. Even when I was there, we had a dispute over equal pay then, because there you had a lot of, in the example of the manual grades, the male manual grade workers were paid better than the women manual grade workers on the same level because their jobs were graded differently. So a classic comparison would be between things like school meals workers, who are almost all women, and refuse collectors, who are nearly all men. So in most places, the male manual grades were better paid than the women's ones, often because they had access to things like overtime pay, which the women's grades didn't. And so there have been a lot of strikes over that in the past couple of decades, and negotiations and disputes and things like that. So that's just a more recent example of that kind of thing still going. And also, I think in general, the institutional left and the workers' movement for a long time in the West was based, centered on the predominantly male industries. So things like manufacturing, transport, mining, and so on, they formed the backbone of much of the workers' movement. And then from there, all the institutional left parties. Now, there has been offshoring, but really, I know a lot of people talk about offshoring and globalization, but a much more significant factor in all of these things than that is automation. Automation has cost far more jobs in those industries. So it's just hugely reduced the number of people working in those kind of trades, which were the center of the left and the workers' movement for a long time. Those kind of industries, those kind of trades were considered and associated with men and masculinity for a long time. But those jobs, they're now a small part of the workforce in the global north, and that situation is not going to change anytime soon.
1: You don't think that Nigel Farage is going to reopen the mines in South Wales?
0: Oh, well, obviously Trump has brought back all manufacturing and coal and everything to the US anyway. But even in those industries where like manufacturing, it's so automated now, the actual number of workers is nothing like what it was, and it never will be.
1: Yeah, yeah.
0: And obviously it's not something that even these MAGA people that want to bring this stuff back say to them, do you want to work in a factory?
1: Right, yeah.
0: Do you want to work on a production line doing one repetitive motion that lasts like a few seconds all day, every day? Of course they don't want to do it. They think someone else should do it.
1: Yeah, yeah, absolutely.
0: Not them. Anyway, we should probably get on with the weekend at some point.
1: Oh, yeah, okay, because it will probably soon actually be the weekend.
0: Yeah.
1: So you mentioned this thing to me about doing something about the origin of the weekend. So I thought maybe just to start off, you could talk about why you think this is an interesting or an important topic.
0: Yeah, well, the reason that I was thinking about it is because WCH, we got contacted by the Hyperfixed podcast, which is a really fun podcast. It's hosted by Alex Goldman, and they wanted to talk about the origins of the weekend and its connection with the labor movement. So I spoke with them the other day, but the time that we had was kind of too short to do it real justice. So I thought it would be good for us to have like a longer chat where we can go a bit more in detail. But I think it's interesting and important because it's something which most people, especially in the global north, take for granted a two-day weekend for most of us. And it's something which seems like a natural thing that we have. You have the week and then the weekend, you know, Monday to Friday, week, Saturday, Sunday, weekend. And it seems like it's something that's always been there, or at least has been around for a long time. But in actual fact, the existence of a two-day weekend as it is now is very recent. It's only been kind of general since the period after World War II. So really, it's an institution which is only about 80 years old in its modern format at its oldest. And it's a beloved institution. Pretty much everybody loves it.
1: Yeah.
0: At least working people. And it is also something which, unbeknownst to most people, was created in large part by the working class movement. And it's something which millions of people fought for, and people went to prison for, and people were killed and executed for time away from work. And so I think that's really interesting. And I think it's important to talk about it and for people to realize, you know, partly that, like almost everything in our modern society, it's not something which is natural or has always been here, but it's something that was created by people, and that that institution, that thing that was created, was contested. So there were certain people that were in favor of it and fought for it, and there were other people who were very much against it. And those people used a lot of violence to try and stop it from happening.
1: Yeah, I think it's really interesting that the thing about things that seem natural, and it's that thing of like, you know, whatever exists always seems like, oh, it's always been there. That's just how everything is. Something like modern police forces or whatever. And you're like, oh, yeah, well, there's always been some sort of police, whatever. And then it's like, oh, actually, no, it's only like, what, 150, 200 years old or something like that. And that it comes out of very specific historical moments, like in the US with like slave catching and stuff like that, or like in Britain with having to like put down workers' revolts, or, you know, working class revolt, in a way that you're not just massacring people with like these posh old generals with swords or whatever, you know, or, you know, things like private property, the enclosure of land and all of that kind of stuff, that actually, like, these are historical artifacts rather than natural, like mountains and trees and things like that. So yeah, I think the weekend, like what you were saying, the fact that the weekend, which feels so natural, like that's obviously how the cycle of time goes. And then for you to say like, oh, actually, it's not even 100 years old in terms of like it being generalized is quite incredible. Did you want to say anything more? Or
0: No, the only thing that I thought, I mean, hopefully it's become obvious to listeners by this point, but we are talking about the 2 days off at the end of a week, as opposed to the Grammy award-winning musical artist, The Weeknd, with only two E's.
1: Yeah, yeah. Who, he is also less than 100 years old, which is where I think a lot of the confusion can come from. But yeah, so I guess there is like a popular narrative around how The Weeknd came about. And I wonder if maybe you could explain what that popular narrative is.
0: Yeah, so especially in the US, but wider than that as well, because the US is so culturally dominant, the popular narrative is that the industrialist Henry Ford invented the modern 5-day work week and 2-day weekend. So there's various websites and news outlets to say that, and to kind of test and see what would be generated, I put that question into Google's AI to see what Google AI's search results said about the origin of the weekend. And that's what that said as well, that it was invented by Henry Ford, blah, blah, blah.
1: That is fucked. Sorry. That is so annoying. More proof for how shit AI is and how it's ruining everyone's minds. But yeah.
0: Yeah, I know. I think we could have a whole chat about that at some point. It's especially annoying given how many people on our social media accuse our content of now being AI written, especially when it's an article we post that we wrote 9 years ago. Yeah, we don't use any AI for any stuff because it's absolutely bloody useless. Anyway, but yeah, I mean, this is a popular narrative. And I think the reason it's popular is because The Weeknd, everybody loves it. And it shows it was gifted to us by a benevolent capitalist. And I mean, also the fact this particular capitalist hated Jews and absolutely loved Hitler is just like a bonus. It also puts the US at the center of the world and the center of history, which a lot of things also like, because it's the only country in the world that sees itself as the greatest country in the world. But this very much ignores what came before it, which was decades of organizing by the labor movement. I think with Henry Ford and his role as well, it's worth, because another thing that Henry Ford did is widely spoken about as him just being benevolent out of the goodness of his heart. And this was that he increased the pay of his workers to $5 a day in 1914 from what it was before. I believe it was $2.34 a day before, which is true. But he didn't do it like it's kind of spoken about, like in a vacuum. It was shortly after a major strike in the Detroit auto industry organized by the Revolutionary Union, the Industrial Workers of the World in 1913. We have a whole series of podcast episodes about the IWW where people can learn more. And in 1914, the IWW was organizing at Ford and planning on calling a strike for higher pay. So this successfully headed off that organizing effort. And obviously, Ford did have other intentions here as well, which was, for a capitalist, he was foresighted in that he saw that the future of capitalism and his business relied on workers having enough money to buy the products these companies created. So there's that element to it as well, because he did see that paying workers more would create more customers for his products. So there was an element of him being a foresighted capitalist for sure. But this benevolence wasn't in a vacuum, and we'll see the same thing with the five-day week later.
1: So I guess this kind of popular narrative about Henry Ford basically inventing the weekend is, you know, on the face of it, is just obviously nonsense. But I guess from what you've found in your research, how would you say that differs from the popular narrative?
0: Well, this is kind of why it's good to be doing this on our own podcast as opposed to talking to someone else for their podcast, because they said the segment would be sort of 10 to 15 minutes. And really, when I was preparing how to answer this question, I was thinking, right, at the very least, you need to go back to ancient Mesopotamia. I mean, ideally, even before that, looking at hunter-gatherer societies, but I was like, 10, 15 minutes, no room for hunter-gatherer.
1: Let's scrap the hunter-gatherers. Let's go straight to ancient Mesopotamia and we'll take it from there. But
0: this is our podcast, you know, so we can make it as long as we like. So I think it's worth talking a bit about the concept of weeks, because some measures of time are based on something real. Like a day is a rotation of the earth, if you believe in that. And a year is earth rotating around the sun, again, if you believe in all of that stuff. But weeks aren't associated with anything real at all. A week is a totally arbitrary measure. So a lot of traditional hunter-gatherer societies, their conceptions of time, I apologize, I am kind of generalizing, you know, beyond days, conceptions of time were more seen as more cyclical and around seasonal and environmental things that would affect how you lived. But when you started getting these settled societies, they started coming up with conceptions of weeks. And all these different kind of civilizations all had different, because they were just picking an arbitrary number for a week. So they just picked different arbitrary numbers. Mm. So, for example, the ancient Romans originally had eight-day weeks. In China, different dynasties used different length weeks. So one time there was a five-day week, another time they had 10. But in ancient Mesopotamia, they had 7, which is obviously
1: the best one. That's the right one. Ancient Mesopotamia got it right.
0: I mean, even more recently, you see there have been efforts to change it. So during the French Revolution, French revolutionaries tried to, because time is kind of confusing, a 24-hour clock, 7-day week, 24 hours in a day, 60 seconds. It's confusing. So they tried to make it all metric with 10 hours in a day, 100 minutes in an hour and 10 days in a week. And they did this for a while, but yeah, it didn't really last. But you can still see like watches and clocks and stuff with this 10-hour day, 100 minute, quite a fun artifact.
1: That's amazing. That should be so sick. I love the idea of the French being like, what, 24 hours in a day, 7 days in a week, you know, what's it, 60 minutes in an hour? Like, who invented these measures? The English? Yeah, no, so that's great. I respect the desire to just get it all equal like that.
0: Well, and importantly, not be the same as the English, like driving on the right.
1: That is brilliant. As long as it's not like the English, I'm down with it.
0: Yeah, so the driving on the left is the thing that made the most sense in the time when it was, because on a horse, you know, your sword would be in your right hand in a position to kind of face anyone on coming in the opposite direction.
1: Right.
0: But, you know, the Frenchies obviously don't want to copy us.
1: Fair play.
0: So there we go. That's another aside. So yeah, ancient Mesopotamia had seven. And in particular, there were early Jews in Mesopotamia. And they developed their religious tradition in this seven-day week. Because in ancient Mesopotamia, their seventh day, it wasn't a holiday as such, like a weekend, but there were certain roles, like civil servants would have some, you wouldn't perform certain duties on that day. Then this kind of gets into Jewish religious tradition as a Sabbath, a day of rest, which for them has become Saturday. And then when Christianity develops from that, they keep the concept of the Sabbath, but it's on a Sunday. Islam, the other major religion which emerges from that, also has this rest day, but which is normally a Friday. So these major religions spread the seven-day week very widely. Ancient Rome becomes Christian, and then they switch from an 8 to a 7-day week. And eventually the 7-day week becomes kind of generalized in a lot of places, especially countries which were Christian, which then gets spread by colonialism. And Islam spreads their rest day through West Asia, North Africa, and so on, including a rest day or a day for religious ceremony. So if we look at the West here, we are in a period where, say in the UK, there is now a 7-day week with Sunday as a day for going to church and stuff and not working. So there's rest, but it's also a day for religious observation and things like that. But again, if we're in, go through to feudal times, again, conceptions of time are very different from how they are now, because under feudalism, you're essentially doing agricultural work. So your time and labor is largely governed by things like the weather, the seasons, the sun. So things like clocks aren't universal. Your life isn't governed by a clock or an alarm clock. You wake up with the sun. And I think one thing, this is really interesting in our podcast episodes about Asian youth movements in Bradford in the 1970s and 80s in the UK. So really, really recent. Our guest there, Tariq Mahmood, was saying that before migrating to the UK, his family, they didn't live in this kind of modern capitalist mindset where they were woken by an alarm clock, because they were doing agricultural work. So they would just wake up when the sun was up and then go to sleep when it's dark. So a lot of these things did persist and still do to some extent around parts of the world today. But the advent of capitalism changed everything here, because industrial production necessitates, well, maximizing the amount of work you can possibly do. And it means everyone has to be in the factory at the same time to all start work together and all finish work at the same time, because in the factory, you need everyone there to make it work. So it's the introduction of modern industrial capitalism, the factory system, that creates this life centered around the clocks that we have today. And so many people don't realize this. I mean, I even saw the other day, it was some post on social media about daylight savings time, of, you know, the change in hours and people not liking it. This person was saying, let's abolish like daylight savings. And someone commented like, this system's worked for thousands of years, don't go changing it. And it's like, you think daylight savings has been around for thousands of years? Like no country even had an ability to say what time it was at a specific time up until the mid 1800s. And that was only because before that point in the UK, for example, because the UK was the birthplace of industrial capitalism. So that's why this discussion is going to be a bit England and UK centric, which I think is not me being someone in the US who thinks the US is the center of the world. This is, you know, unfortunately, the UK was the birthplace of this industrial capitalism. So I have to focus on that a little bit. So while what I said about clocks was, yeah, everyone had to be at the factory at whenever it was 7 a.m. Because everyone that was in a town, 7 a.m. in this town wasn't 7 a.m. in a different town, especially because when people would choose times based on when the sun rose, often as you went further north, the times would shift and change. So it only became important to have a unified time across the whole country after the development of the railway system, because then people had to know when to catch trains and things. So when the railway system across the country started being installed, at that point, then there started being standardized time. But again, this is just across the UK. Standardized time spread to other places later than that. So there's only been standard time for like less than 200 years, let alone daylight savings for thousands. I think that just shows how ingrained a lot of people think this stuff is when it's really super new.
1: Yeah, yeah. I mean, that's the thing, is that even to say that we've had something for thousands of years, not only like would these countries not have been able to even say what the time is, but lots of these countries wouldn't even have existed thousands of years ago. Like, every single unit of the claim is definitely wrong.
0: I mean, that's a bit like Trump in our last fireside chat being like, we had boats go there hundreds of years ago.
1: Yeah.
0: It's like, and no, your country didn't exist then.
1: Yeah, yeah. So what you've done is you've taken us back to ancient Mesopotamia and the spread of the 7-day week with a day for religious observance. But then what we then get to is kind of industrial society, which then starts to have an idea of standardized time and all of that. At this time that, you know, like you say, you have workers all have to be in a factory at the same time, and then factories in different parts of the country, or people who are catching trains in different parts of the country, they all need to be functioning on the same idea of time. At what point does that then spread into a struggle for more than just the one day for religious observance?
0: So again, I think it's worth mentioning that the people who started working in factories at this time, in reading more and seeing more media about the weekend and so on, some people talk about people beginning to work in these factories in the cities as something that they wanted to do to make money. Mm. But that's not really how things happened. You mentioned enclosures, and that is what was happening. People used to live off this common land so they could grow their own food, and then they'd give a proportion of that to the aristocrat that was the landowner, what have you. But then enclosures started happening. So these people would be thrown off these common lands. Not only that, but people would be thrown off the common lands so they couldn't feed themselves anymore. So they were supposed to then sell their ability to work for a wage to someone who owned businesses. And people, for the most part, did not want to do that. So on top of providing this powerful incentive for people to do that by making them starve, all these kings and governments brought in laws to criminalize what they called vagabondage. So people not being in paid employment. And this process went on for hundreds of years. Under Henry VIII, they brought in very strict laws against vagabondage. If you were found not being a wage worker, you could be whipped. And then I think second time, I think you'd have your ear cut off or something very strict like that. And if it happened again, then you could be executed. So there was a very strong push to force people into this kind of wage work, which people did not want to do. So I think it would be pretty accurate to say that as soon as people were being compelled into this wage work, they were resisting it. And I think when we talk about workers' resistance and workplace resistance, you can group it into different types of resistance into two broad categories, formal and informal. And I think formal resistance is something that I think listeners to this podcast will be very familiar with. Things like you form unions, and these unions have meetings and minutes and membership lists and blah, blah, blah. And then they vote and take decisions on things like slowdowns or strikes. At this time, so early 1800s, this kind of formal activity is very strongly repressed. Unions are illegal. Organizing is illegal. A famous example of repression for it was the Tolpuddle Martyrs, who were a group of workers who tried to form an agricultural workers' union, and they were all deported and sentenced to hard labor in Australia. So, yeah, this formal resistance is very heavily repressed. Informal resistance is something which workers do every day. And at most times, informal resistance is something which is much more widespread than formal resistance. And it's very hard to repress because there's no leader of it. They don't have a union office that people can raid and arrest you. And it's very hard to kind of define, but it's essentially what people en masse will decide they will do or not.
1: Mm. Well, you know, I almost actually think like decide is the wrong word. It's just spontaneous behavior. I think that's it. It's not even an action. It's just behavior based on what is normal. You know, what you're saying about formal resistance is like a thing that we all know about because we all write or read histories about, you know, this big strike or that organization or this or that. Whereas the thing that is harder, because it's actually just, there's no big events necessarily. just the everyday stuff of like what people were willing to accept. I like to think of it in the sense of like, if you get invited round to someone's house for dinner, it's kind of expected where I am that you would bring a bottle of something. And if people keep inviting you round to dinner and you keep showing up empty-handed, either you need to apologize in some way and say like, oh, this is for this reason or that reason, or people will start talking shit about you. And I think maybe partly because we've lost it now, we've lost that culture since the 80s. Culture was remade so entirely that it's very difficult for us to even imagine that there was this habit that existed in a lot of factories and things like that. And because it's very difficult to record it, we focus a lot on the formal stuff because it's easier to get to, whereas that other informal stuff is so intangible because it's just what is done. It's, you know, it's the cultural habits of the time.
0: Yeah, I think just to give people more modern examples of these kind of informal resistance, in the period of heavy manufacturing industry in the 20th century, so 1940s, 50s, 60s, 70s, and so on, in places like the US and UK and elsewhere, this sort of informal resistance, it's been kind of studied by academics and things, but you can see it was the amount of kind of job control, like control workers had over their jobs. So workers would set the pace for work that they were comfortable with. And if some workers, like new people, tried to start and say work faster than everyone else, then there would be informal kind of sanctions that workers would take against that person for kind of showing them up, but also putting them in danger and then making them all work more for no more money. So they could do things like blanking the person, just ignore them, you know, send them to Coventry. Or if they persisted, it could be more formal than that, like breaking their car windows or something like that. So those kind of practices were widespread. But even today, I think an example, which is a good thing, which a lot of people are seeing, is more younger workers today refusing to do above their job description and stay beyond their hours, which for a lot of us a bit older was a very normal thing, especially in offices, that you work through your lunch break, you stay late, you go above and beyond your job description. And a lot of especially younger workers are just being like, fuck that, why should I do that?
1: Yeah. I had someone recently complain about a young colleague of theirs who's, and I was just like, they are completely right. You know, they're completely right and you are completely wrong.
0: No, exactly. Because where's your benefit? Okay, if you're moaning about them, if you think they're a bit too lazy or whatever, do the same as them.
1: Yeah.
0: You know, yeah. It's that kind of joke. It's like people who moan about people on benefits being like, oh, they get all this money for free. And it's like, well, if you think that's so great, you do it then. If you think they're living the life of Riley on state benefits, then just stop working. See how great your life is.
1: Yeah, absolutely. Yeah.
0: So shut the fuck up. You've got these people that think they're billionaires. Anyway.
1: But so in terms of like informal resistance around like the working week, what did that look like?
0: This is one of my kind of favorite examples of informal workers' resistance. So workers came up

0: with a concept and a tradition called Saint Monday. So it was like a religious holiday, you know, like St. George's Day or what have you. So they would say that they're observing Saint Monday, which is not a real thing. So what that basically meant, this is especially in the early half of the 1800s now, workers would just bunk off on Mondays.
1: Mm.
0: Now, often, really, they were just hungover from getting drunk on Sunday.
1: Yeah, yeah. I actually found a poem the other day, like an 18th century folk poem or folk song from Sheffield. And it's about Saint Monday, basically. And it goes...
0: Can you sing it? Can I say... And like, if you sing it now, and what I can suggest we do, we auto-tune it to the tune of a Weekend song and we make it the theme tune for this episode. Okay, I'm going to just be quiet and listen.
1: I mean, I'm not going to say, I'm just going to recite it, you know, I'm not...
0: We'll auto-tune it later.
1: We'll auto-tune it later. Okay, right, brilliant. So it's called The Jovial Cutler, and it goes, "Brother workman, cease your labour, lay your files and hammers by. Listen while a brother neighbour sings a cutler's destiny. How upon a good Saint Monday, sitting by the smithy fire, we tell what's been done on Sunday, and in cheerful mirth conspire." And it's just great, you know, this idea that, like, yeah, everyone stop working, and then, you know, on Saint Monday, we'll all, like, meet up, and we'll just chat about all the mad stuff that we got up to on Sunday. You know, and that's from the 18th century in Sheffield in the north of England.
0: Yeah, that's very cool. And while you were performing that, I did Google what a cutler was, because I know it's one of those occupational like names and words, but I actually didn't know what it was. But for anyone else who didn't know, it's someone who makes or repairs cutlery.
1: There we go. Yeah, yeah.
0: Yeah. No, exactly. So this was a thing which workers had just made up and they observed. And it was so widespread that a lot of kind of capitalist industries started making money on these Mondays. So workers would sleep off hangovers, they would take day trips. Popular things were going to botanical gardens or going to theatres, music halls, or engaging in what authorities at the time thought were more unsavory activities like drinking in alehouses or watching cockfighting. Things like that, which were seen as unruly behaviours by workers, which those in power were very unhappy with at the time. But things like theatres and music halls were making money off this, and train companies as well, from people taking day trips. So some businesses were already seeing that this leisure time was something that they could make money from. But yeah, this tradition of Saint Monday was very powerful and widespread, but it was something which authorities and employers were very unhappy with. And reformers and things like religious groups also saw this as an opportunity to kind of trade off this unruliness and this disobedience, trade it off against agreed time off in a more civil kind of fashion.
1: Mm.
0: So reformers and religious groups started pushing for workers to get half days off, and things like early trade unions and workers' organizations who wanted some level of respectability. They wanted workers to be respectable.
1: Yeah, I mean, you get a lot of trade unionists who are also kind of involved in like the teetotal movement.
0: Yeah.
1: Basically just trying to, yeah, you know, get everyone to abstain from drinking alcohol. So that's all kind of linked in there.
0: Exactly. And I think it's also worth thinking this is also the time soon after the world's first modern police force had been introduced in London, 1829, the Metropolitan Police. And so there was a big obsession with order and with suppressing this working class general unruliness.
1: Yeah, the mob.
0: Yeah, the fear of the mob. And if you see any like cartoons from newspapers at this time that depicted workers, especially like late 18th, early 19th century, you can see how working class people were depicted as very like unruly, kind of dirty, gross, badly behaved. Yeah, they're very telling. So all these organizations start pushing for workers to get half day off on Saturday in return for basically actually going to work on Mondays. And religious groups got involved in this as well, because they thought, well, if people could still have fun on Saturday afternoons, people might be more likely to actually go to church on Sunday instead of just getting pissed.
1: Mm.
0: So as the 1800s progress, we get into the latter half, the late 1800s, this starts being more and more widely adopted. So workers being given Saturday afternoons off. And at the same time, you then see capitalist industries starting making more money from these kind of Saturday or week.

0: enough time.
1: Because that's the period, well, particularly the 1880s, is the period where a lot of the first football clubs are being founded, and you're starting to get this idea of like football on a Saturday at 3 p.m. I guess it's all, that's part of the thing about if you have half day on a Saturday and then in the afternoon you go off to watch the football.
0: Exactly. So work would typically finish at 1 p.m. and most of the early football teams were started by workers. So famously, your team, the Gooners, Gunners, but...
1: Yeah.
0: Have to mention that every time. Who, you know, apparently Osama bin Laden is a big fan of them.
1: Yeah.
0: I heard that somewhere on a podcast.
1: Yeah. It's definitely true as well. That's the best thing about it.
0: So football founded by workers at Woolwich Arsenal.
1: Yeah, be like Man United was started by rail workers. I think Celtic was started by East Glasgow soup kitchen workers, something like that. But then you also had lots of church-based football teams as well. I think Man City was set up by a church group in Manchester. So that was all pretty common around then. And I guess churches were also involved in this, like you say, you know, religious groups also involved in this push for short working on Saturdays.
0: Yeah. So around this time period, the late 1800s, there's a real step up in terms of workers' formal struggles for shorter working weeks. So the weekend as it is now in most Western countries, day off on Sunday and a half day on Saturday, the weekend then stays a pretty stable institution for the next sort of 50 years up until we get to the 1920s, which is then the next phase of this kind of story.
1: Yeah, okay. You know, like you say, there's this move in the late 19th century to these struggles around the eight-hour day. And I wonder, was this all part of the same thing, or was the demand for a shorter working week, but actually like fewer working days in the week, was that a separate demand alongside the eight-hour working day, or were they kind of all sort of lumped in together in some way?
0: And this is an interesting question, because I think basically it depends. I think for the most part, the next phase of the story with the weekend is more about the general struggle for shorter hours. But it does depend on the context. So for example, in Azerbaijan, there was no weekend at all. The main capitalist industry was the oil industry, and workers there worked 7 days a week. So they worked about 360 days a year. So for them, a day off was the most important thing. So in 1904 in Azerbaijan, workers launched a general strike demanding a day off a week with no reduction in pay. And they were successful in getting that. So they kind of created themselves a weekend there through a very deliberate measure. But in places like the UK and US, as far as I can see, the primary push at this time was for a general reduction in working hours. So in the mid-1800s in the US, workers worked around 66 hours a week on average. Now, people were fighting for shorter working weeks all over the place. Some countries had more early success than others. So say in the British colonies of Aotearoa, New Zealand, and Australia, their colonial, you know, white settler workers had a lot more bargaining power than they did back in London, because there weren't many wage workers there. So in 1840, in Aotearoa, a worker from London settled and he got hired by an employer, and the worker said, okay, I'll work 8 hours a day and that's it. And the employer said, well, but in London you'd have to work nine. And he was like, well, we're not in London. And you know, he then got other workers in the area to respect that same pattern, and any workers who tried to work longer than that, they would chuck them in the sea. So that established a kind of 8-hour day, and then stonemasons in Australia achieved an 8-hour day in the 1850s. But in places like the UK and US, workers had a lot less bargaining power because there was an oversupply of labor.
1: Mm-hmm. So, I like the idea that the combination of a restriction of the supply of labor and being on a small island that was always close to the sea meant that in New Zealand, they're able to enforce the 8-hour day a lot earlier than in the UK, where there were more workers and the island was slightly bigger.
0: Well, especially if you're in the US, you want to throw a scab in the sea.
1: And you're in Oklahoma or something.
0: Yeah, you have to travel a long way to get a scab in the sea. Or not even a scab, get a job within the sea. So, yeah, late 1800s, especially in the US at this point, massive struggles for the reduction of working hours because people working 10, 12 hours a day. And so huge struggles, in particular for the eight-hour day, which emerged as a key demand of the workers' movement. So in 1886, there was a mass strike for a maximum eight-hour working day centered in Chicago. Our episode 85 is about that and the Haymarket affair that resulted and the current May Day holiday, which all came from that. And so while that strike was unsuccessful in winning a universal eight-hour day, a lot of individual enterprises did reduce their hours to like maybe nine a day, some eight a day. So there were incremental successes in these struggles for shorter hours. And so by 1900, workers in the US were averaging 55 to 60 a week. So a considerable reduction on some decades before. In the UK, same thing, agitation for shorter hours. And in the early 20th century, there started being kind of as a progression from the eight-hour movement, there was the 40-hour movement. So that was more specifically for an eight-hour day for five-day week. So there was a mass strike for a 40-hour week in Scotland in 1919. Other places around the world, there were also huge strikes for eight-hour days. So in Peru, that same year, 1919, a general strike there achieved an eight-hour day. Barcelona, same thing. And so in general here, you've got an incremental reduction in the working week. So people fought to reduce hours down to 60 a week. Then a popular number was 48 a week. And then after 48, it was down to 40. And when you get from 48 hours a week down to 40, then that very much kind of lends itself to a five-day week. So while I found that there were some strikes specifically around Saturday working, a lot of the strikes I found that were specifically around Saturday working were more around things like pay on Saturdays. So, for example, on the docks in the UK, they had an agreement where if dock workers worked until 11 a.m., they got half day's pay. But if they worked till 1 p.m., they got a full day's pay.
1: Mm.
0: So there were actually a bunch of strikes there where workers at some docks refused to work every Saturday because they wanted the ability to work until 1 p.m. They actually wanted to be able to work later because with just 2 hours work, they could get a full half day's pay. So the half day on Saturday caused disputes around levels of pay. So that strike wasn't specifically for a day off, but what Saturday working meant was that effectively a lot of workers were getting paid more on Saturdays per hour than they were on other days. So that also gives some employers an incentive that losing a Saturday work isn't as big a deal because there are disputes around working on Saturday.
1: Mm-hmm.
0: So where we are at this point, say 1920, in the US, by this point, there were 32 large companies which had a five-day working week, but workers were still pushing for more time off. Now, an important group of workers here in the US were Jewish workers and industries with a large number of Jewish workers because in the US, like the UK, the Christian Sabbath is Sunday, but of course, the Jewish Sabbath is Saturday. So a lot of Jewish workers wanted Saturday off. So in 1926, average working hours in the US were down to around 50 a week. But in New York, a group of mostly Jewish women, fur and leather workers, went on strike demanding a 40-hour, five-day work week and other improvements. And they were violently repressed by the police, but they won.
1: I think there's some great stories about those picket lines, you know, the workers like attacking scabs and attacking police and kind of being seen as like massively like ferocious, basically like beasts and stuff. I think we might have some stories in our on our database about that.
0: Yeah, we definitely do. I remember mapping a bunch of stories from that dispute, like clashes around the streets of Manhattan that they had with police. Another thing it's worth thinking about here is at this time, there's also increasing numbers of capitalists starting to think that the key to future economic growth was increased consumption by workers themselves.
1: Mm.
0: And increased leisure time would lead to increased spending. And so Henry Ford was one of these capitalists, and he was extremely influential because Ford was a huge company. And so in 1926, Ford did introduce a 5-day, 40-hour working week for its workers. But I, as I hope listeners can see, Ford did do this and was influential, but he didn't do it in a vacuum and it wasn't out of the goodness of his heart.
1: Yeah, I mean, essentially, it's against a backdrop of rising struggle around the working week that's going on kind of everywhere. And then his approach is to try and circumvent that by basically giving more free time. But it's already been a demand from within the workers' movement for decades at this point.
0: Exactly. And he does see the continued existence of capitalism as being based on increased consumption by workers, because especially with the amount that industrial production was increasing, the small number of wealthy people that there were weren't able to be consuming enough to keep driving economic growth. And so at this point, say by 1927, there are 262 large companies that employed around 400,000 workers in the US that had a 5-day week. And 200,000 of these workers were at Ford. So Ford was obviously very significant. But then I think the next big thing that happens is the Great Depression. And the Great Depression has two major kind of impacts on working hours. One is this is a time when mass struggles are breaking out because there are so many job cuts, pay cuts, there's so much unemployment, poverty. So there's huge strikes, huge struggles. And there was mass unemployment. So a lot of workers start calling for a reduction in working hours in order to decrease unemployment and share work more evenly between people.
1: Mm-hmm.
0: And at the same time, you have a lot of corporations which have excess capacity at this point because there's decreased demand for their products. So you get a lot of corporations that start experimenting by shortening their working week. So in the UK, Boots, which is a company that in the UK everybody knows, it's a big chemist and pharmacy. They reduced their working week from 6 to 5 days in 1932. And there was also an in-depth study done on this. And they found that it significantly increased workers' productivity, having that additional half day off. Because also, if we mentioned it was only a half day, I mean, I don't know about you, but I know how in a lot of offices I've worked in, how work is on a Friday afternoon.
1: Oh, yeah, absolutely. Yeah.
0: And often the productivity in that second half of the day is very much down. And I can imagine, if I was working 100 years ago and having to do Friday afternoon and then come in Saturday morning to do a half day, I'm doing pretty much bugger all that whole time.
1: Yeah, I mean, I'm sure there was a point just after they would introduce the half day on Saturday where it'd be like, oh, this is great, just a half day on the Saturday. But then I think after a while, once people had gotten used to it, after that, you're like, oh, fuck's sake, like, you know, I'm coming in, what, just for a half day? You know what I mean? It was like, this is a waste of everyone's time. So, yes, I can imagine then how, like, the half day goes from being, you know, something that's actually nice and pleasant to being, actually, this is just a massive pain and I'd rather be home.
0: Exactly. And I don't know if this exists or if any of our listeners know about it, let me know. Or if anyone wants to go do it, that would be amazing because there'll still be some people around to interview. But I think it'd be really interesting to see like a proper sociological survey of workers who did do work on Saturdays and what their attitudes were like and how they did kind of work then. Where were we? Yeah. So Boots do it. Great Depression. Many employers in the US start reducing their hours as well, just to reduce overcapacity and save money without doing mass layoffs. So General Motors and Standard Oil reduce their hours. And some companies like Kellogg's, they even tested out a 6-hour working day. And that push even got so big that the Senate passed a 30-hour working week bill, but it didn't end up becoming law. After a little bit, the 30-hour week kind of died, but what was a more moderate push for 40 hours became more and more widespread. So through the 1930s, there were more big strikes and general strikes, and there were also strikes and sit-in strikes demanding a 40-hour week. So for example, women workers at Woolworths in Detroit occupied their store and won a 40-hour week.
1: Wow.
0: With that background, the New Deal government of Franklin D. Roosevelt, which was tasked with trying to save capitalism, basically, from the crisis, implemented a number of reforms which benefited workers in many ways. Again, not as a way to benefit workers, but because that was the only way of saving the capitalist system, then implemented a standard 40-hour work week to begin in 1940. Now, it's worth mentioning that this wasn't like a legal maximum and it didn't apply to everyone. It only applied to about 20% of workers at the time it was introduced. And really what that meant was that people working beyond that should get overtime. But as this 40-hour work week became known as the standard, more and more workers started demanding it. There were more strikes. And over time, it gradually became very widespread. And then after the end of World War II, there was another mass outbreak of strikes in the US, also in the UK and many other countries as well. And after this point is when average working hours in places like the UK and US came down to around 40 a week. So I think that it's probably accurate to say that the modern 2-day off weekend, 5-day working week became the norm in countries like the US and UK from the post-war period after World War II.
1: Which is mad. Like, it's mad the idea that it is so recent. Like I said before, it's one thing if you think about private property as being historically constituted, but for that you have to go back to the vagabondage laws of Henry VIII, like you were saying before. But the idea that, like, potentially there are people still alive who remember, like, a pre-generalized weekend era, that's incredible.
0: Yeah, and then after this happened, the general 5-day week, in the 1950s and 60s, you can see there are more strikes that then start taking place and more workers demanding things like more paid holiday, especially in the US. I mean, that's still a big issue in the US where workers still don't have many paid holidays, or as they call them, vacation days.
1: Yeah.
0: A lot of workers in the US, even with good kind of union jobs, only get 10 days a year, which is mad. Whereas in the European Union and the UK, which was brought in when it was part of the EU, have a 28-day annual minimum, which is, it's not enough, but it's a lot better than the US, where, I mean, a lot of workers don't have any at all. And that 10 that workers in the US have, often that includes sick days as well. And again, some workers have none at all. But yeah, so there were more strikes in the 50s and 60s for paid holiday and vacation. And a bunch of these were by bagel bakers in New York. And we have a lot of those on our map and in our stories app. So they are quite fun.
1: And are the bagel bakery strikes the things that ended up in an episode of Seinfeld, do you reckon?
0: I think that's just a coincidence that Kramer launches his own bagel strike.
1: Right.
0: But I just think it's worth mentioning that the weekend as it is now, the standard 2-day weekend, isn't universal, because in many places around the world, there's still slightly different patterns. So for example, in China, there is technically a 2-day weekend, but that isn't something that has any kind of legal basis. And most workers work 6 days a week. Similarly, say in Iran, their primary rest day is Friday, but a lot of companies either do Thursday off as well, or have Thursday as a day with shorter hours. Now, because the economy is so global now, even because a lot of majority Muslim countries did have different weekends because of their different rest days, but over time with the global economy, quite a lot have shifted their days off to coincide with US and Western days off. And obviously Iran has fewer economic connections with the West than a lot of places, but there are even still discussions in Iran going on about whether they should shift their days off as well.
1: Mm-hmm.
0: So I just thought it's worth mentioning that the current weekend as it is still not a universal thing. And also, of course, in the West, where its origin is, it is not fixed either, and it is very much under attack at the moment.
1: Mm. So I suppose maybe that's a good segue into basically the attacks on time off that took place during the 80s. Because obviously, like you said, there were huge advances in increased time off in the post-war period. But I guess, like most other pro-worker initiatives, they were then rolled back in the kind of the Thatcher-Reagan revolution time.
0: Exactly. Because this time off was again won by the workers' movement. And like everything else, it's been under attack ever since that Thatcher-Reagan era in the 80s. So a big thing that Thatcher's conservative government didn't like was similar to the weekend. It was just essentially, it's about work control over your life, you know, free time versus work time. And one window of free time that workers had in the UK that was very formalized was tea breaks.
1: Mm.
0: I mean, might do another episode in the future about about just tea breaks, but especially in the manufacturing and manual industries, fixed tea breaks were observed by everyone, and they were very strict. And there were some quite kind of amusing things resulted from that, especially where you had US bosses encountering these things in the UK. Famously, film directors, because so much film is shot in the UK, like Star Wars, which was shot at Elstree Studios in the UK, and George Lucas, who appreciated the technical skills of the crew, but he didn't like the fact that they were very strict with their working hours, which is that they started at 8:30 a.m., they stopped for a lunch for an hour, and they also had two tea breaks at 11 a.m. and 4 p.m., and that they ended at 5:30 p.m. on the dot, and then promptly went to the pub. So this is all the crew. This is all the works on the crew. And so the crew would, didn't matter if the director was mid-shot or anything.
1: Yeah.
0: They would just put everything down, go have their tea, you know, whether Harrison Ford was zapping something or whatever, be like, nope, tea time. And so he was quite frustrated by that.
1: Yeah, my mum mentions how like sacred the tea break was, and also how people understood the tea break. She told me about like going to the post office and seeing someone ahead of her like ask for something, and the guy was like, oh yeah, like we can do that, but the bloke who does that, he's on his tea break at the moment. And it wasn't like, oh my god, a tea, you know, like as if like this would be some like egregious kind of skiving off or something like that. It was like, oh right, he's on his tea break, everyone knows about the tea break. And that's completely reasonable for people to take a tea break during the day. And that was something that like my mum always kind of said, like, yeah, that was a real institution in the UK. And I think it's, yeah, it's well funny, the idea that like, yeah, American film producers kind of coming over here and yeah, just sort of seeing British people down everything because, yeah, it's time to have a cup of tea. Because I think with that story as well, it's like no one's turning up early. Everyone, as soon as it's time to go home, bang, like all the equipment is getting turned off, like, you know what I mean, you're gonna have to do this take again tomorrow, like, which is great. It's a, you know, it's a fantastic attitude to have. And it's also really funny, the, like what we were saying before about like Gen Z workers kind of coming full circle around, when I guess a lot of the sort of boomer types would have lived in this tea break and everyone goes home at 5 or 5:30 or whatever on the dot. They would have lived in that culture, you know.
0: And there were then government attacks and employer attacks on these practices. And workers did kind of resist them. In one factory, they tried to reduce the amount of time of a tea break. So what workers did to resist there was they would pay for their tea, which in a lot of places they still had to pay for themselves, in individual pennies. So they'd have to all count out all the pennies to the tea lady, who was the person who'd be bringing around the tea. And that just caused the queues to be so long that everyone actually took longer on their tea break than they took before. And so in that place, that had success at defending that tea break. But also, I think this is something where if you look at the struggles where this happened, in most cases, the unions, as in the union leaderships, were quite happy to trade off tea breaks because they weren't something that the leaderships really cared about. So in these struggles where this did happen, these were driven by workers themselves, often against the leadership of the union.
1: Mm.
0: But yeah, I mean, ultimately, like a lot of these attacks from the 80s, they have been kind of successful in eroding these practices. And since then, things have got worse. So in a lot of like large workplace in the public sector, because obviously we haven't really spoken about shift workers, because a lot of people don't work a regular Monday to Friday pattern, they work shifts. But because of the existence of the weekend, a lot of shift workers still did get, but this is something which has been very much eroded, things like antisocial hours payments, like additional payments for working at the weekend or evenings and early mornings. And this is something which has been eroded in lots of places. So even like my old work, a new contract that was imposed on us, which we tried to oppose, but we got a less worse version. But one of the things included the abolition of these additional rates for working at weekends and evenings. So
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4: Hello, welcome back to the Frontline Herbalism Podcast. I'm doing one of those like weird things where I'm recording an intro to an episode I've already recorded. So I actually managed to batch record some podcasts this morning. So this will be scheduled for a later date. So it's coming to you from the future, if that makes, no, from the past. Whatever, you know what I'm trying to say. Anyway, this episode is all about herbal support for depletion and fatigue. So I talk about the many drivers of fatigue, and then I talk about the kind of, yeah, herbs I work with and the herbal approaches I kind of take in responding to them. So it's a bit of a lot. It's not a long episode. I think it's like nearly 40 minutes, but I hope it is useful. And yeah, let me know what you think. And just shameless fucking plug, please join the waiting list for the Herbalism PTSD and Traumatic Stress course. If any of this stuff sparks your interest, that is the resource that like kind of fills in all the details, if that makes sense. Like I go into all of the plants I talk about in much greater depth in comprehensive plant profiles. And I talk about things like, you know, nutritive herbs, and as well as all the fun medicine making stuff and harvesting stuff that makes herbalism much more possible. So anyway, I hope it is useful. And yeah, thank you for listening. All right. So yeah, let's talk about herbal support for fatigue and depletion. Hopefully you listened to the last episode where I talked about some of the signs that you might be in a depleted state. I mean, I think if you're feeling depleted, you generally know about it. But yeah, have a listen to that before you listen to this one, because it's probably a bit more helpful in terms of context. And yeah, I guess I just want to start with that, like, fatigue is like a symptom. It's not like a thing. Like, it is an expression of distress in the body in different ways. And so having kind of like a generic, here's a herb for fatigue, like, it doesn't kind of cut it, if that makes sense, because there are so many drivers of why someone is fatigued, which is why, and I'll talk about this in a future episode around stimulants, it's not a case of like, I'm struggling with fatigue, therefore I need more like stimulants to have energy. Like, it's all about, why is this person fatigued? And this is why I feel fairly confident as a clinical herbalist that I'm not going to get replaced by a robot, by AI, because humans are very, very complicated and unique. But I guess, yeah, someone that was into AI would probably laugh at that statement and be like, yeah, you don't know how good it is. But I just mean in the sense that like every individual is different and everyone has a different driver of fatigue, and getting to the root cause of what that is for them, and cause being a plural, like the different drivers, is what's like most important. So yeah, just to kind of, yeah, go into some of these drivers of fatigue, and then I'll talk about like some of the herbal strategies and approaches. And I guess this is why I, as a herbalist, like put together such comprehensive protocols for clients, and probably eat into my own kind of like profits, if that makes sense, because I want the approach to be really comprehensive, because it's not a case of just like throwing a sleep herb at someone if the reason they are not sleeping well is because they have a sneaky fucking gluten intolerance, which is like keeping them inflamed and therefore keeping them up at night. Do you know what I mean? So it's kind of like we have to like cover all the bases. And that's why, yeah, I try and do that as a herbalist. So I will send like quite kind of like comprehensive like boxes to people of like, this is a nerve tonic blend, this is a digestive tea, this is some milk thistle for your liver, like blah, blah, blah, blah, blah. Like, it's not just like one little bottle of herbs that's going to support someone. But anyway, I'm moving forward too much. I won't go into the herbal strategies yet. I'm just going to talk about some of the drivers of fatigue. And like I said, in the last episode, I went through the symptoms. So yeah, I guess number one, I'm a bit fucking biased when it comes to the nervous system, but like prolonged fucking stress is like a major driver of depletion in the nervous system, but also like a major generator of fatigue. And there's like so many explanations for that. But yeah, like when we are in a kind of activated stress response where our sympathetic nervous system is activated, that mobilizes so many resources in the body. Because if you think you're running away from a bear, and I know, poor bears, man, like, I'm sure they don't attack people very often, but like, they always get like pigeonholed in like trauma language. But like, say you're running away from a bear, your body has to mobilize so much to do that, right? So much adrenaline, so much blood sugar, like, you know, like, you have to just kind of like move fast, you know, your lungs have to work, like all of this stuff. So it's like, when you're in that fight or flight, like sympathetic activated state, and that becomes your dominant state, you are in a kind of like position of like high resource use. Does that make sense? And when you're using those resources a lot, you're much more likely to end up in a place of depletion. And maybe if you have more of a privileged background where maybe you've had a lot of chronic stress, but actually you've had good nutrition, or you've been able to access like other supplements or healthcare or organic foods, like all of those things are like protective measures against states of depletion. Whereas I feel bad for the kids, like, who grow up in high stress environments, but also in environments of like terrible nutrition. Like, when I was a child, my hair literally fell out, like after some like sexual abuse stuff when I was six. But it's like, the stress response was so intense, coupled with like very poor nutrition, because my mum was like a single fucking mum on benefits. So like, for me, it was like, now I know about states of depletion and nutritional deficiencies, I can see why I was probably a foot shorter than my sister. I can see why my hair fell out, probably because of the lack of protein and B vitamins and vegetables. Do you know what I mean? And like, again, this activation of the stress response. So when people are fucking running on overdrive in terms of chronic stress, but not also getting like nourishment to keep themselves going, like, we do get into kind of like dangerous territory in terms of like burnout and exhaustion and collapse and depletion, and unfortunately other like chronic states of disease, even though lots of diseases have like a million and one causes, right? Like genetics, like all of this other stuff going on beyond just the stress response. But yeah, the stress response is a major driver of fatigue, and sometimes that can be like a long-term chronic like survival response. Other times people can have like a significant like few years of really, really intense demand. Like, maybe they're working and studying, maybe they're caring for someone who's dying, maybe they are you know, they've like gone through a massive bereavement. Like, often we have these like big kind of periods of our life that take a lot of like life force from us. Does life force, does that sound hippie-ish? Do you know what I mean? But like, that kind of like chi, as they would call it in like traditional Chinese medicine, but like, we'll have a period of intense stress, and that is nearly always followed by a period of exhaustion. And maybe that's like a short-term thing if you're kind of more resourced and resilient. So for example, when I had all of my like rib cage, costochondritis, chronic illness stuff, I had like 8 bereavements in a row. Like, by the time, no, I had 6. I had one a month for 6 months and then 2 later on that year. But by the time my ex-girlfriend Anna got killed, I was fucking like done. Like, I was so fucked. Do you know what I mean? Like, I just was so exhausted and depleted. Whereas when my friend Taylor died in 2022, I'd done my clinical training. I was like shit hot on all my herbalism stuff. I was shit hot on my nutrition. And so after he died, like, I was fucked, like, for a couple of months. Like, I was depressed and full of grief and, you know, after not sleeping very well and all the stress hormones, but I ultimately recovered my energy. Whereas that kind of like sudden return error of all these bereavements, like, I was much more depleted for a much longer period of time. So anyway, but yeah, chronic fucking stress, number one thing I would say. Okay, so the next point is like nutritional depletion. And I guess there's two areas here. There's like a kind of inadequacy of calories, so like not kind of eating enough to sustain our kind of energy. And then there's a kind of like access to actual nutrients that our body needs. So that's when kind of like quality comes in over quantity. And so, yeah, there's obviously like a million and one things in the capitalist food system that affect our access to quality food, right? You know, like lack of access to land, like fucking, you know, not every place has like a wonderful community supported agriculture project. Like lots of people live in areas of like intense, they call them food deserts or areas of food poverty where it's not actually easy to access like fresh food, let alone fucking organic food or food grown without pesticides and fertilizers and everything else. So there is like that access to that nutrition, which is very, very important. But then there's also, what are you actually able to digest? So some people are really fantastic at having, you know, good quality food. Often they've got to that point because they have to be, otherwise they're in like really bad territory with cycles of flares and chronic illness and things. So maybe they eat really well, but it might be that the digestive terrain is like unhappy in the sense of like they're not able to access energy and nourishment from food because they have like intestinal permeability or dysbiosis, you know, like they have a kind of disrupted ecology in their gut, or maybe they have a lot of like inflammation, like acid reflux or a hernia or like all of these things. So it's not just what we eat, it's like what we digest. And that's why when we move on to herbal support, we'll talk about that stuff. Sleep. So I talked a lot about sleep in the last episode, but having like disrupted low quality sleep will, you know, affect all the kind of like baselines of like nutrients in your body, which is why if anyone is postpartum, I'm like really passionate about having like nerve tonics and nutritive tonics and things like this, because you are like very, very vulnerable to that kind of loss of core nutrients because you're not getting that time to kind of restore and replenish your body naturally. As someone who's 2.5 years postpartum, okay, so yeah, and also with sleep, again, I talked about it in the last episode, but as a driver of fatigue, it might be that, you know, if someone comes to me and they're only getting a few hours sleep a night, like, of course they feel fucking exhausted all day. Like, of course they feel like a zombie. So we need to be supporting people to get as much sleep as they can, or like as much quality sleep as they can. The other major driver of fatigue, and this is like particularly applicable for someone who is in a kind of like chronic fatigue ME kind of picture, is like inflammation or like chronic illness. So yeah, we're looking at things like, you know, like maybe someone has like a kind of like long-term like viral like reactivation pattern, maybe they have like a dysfunction in their mitochondria, which are the kind of like energy powerhouses in our cells, like maybe they have some sort of like infection in their gut. Like there's so many things that can cause like chronic inflammation, and that chronic inflammation is always drawing on our body's reserves. So it's pretty much always leading to a state of depletion unless we can kind of like address the leaky tap, if that makes sense. So when I was going through my periods of chronic illness, it was like I was trying so hard to, you know, have these herbs and nourish myself, blah, blah, blah. But if I didn't take out the sources of like fuel for the fire, I wasn't gonna kind of catch a fucking break in my body, if that makes sense. And I know I sound like a dickhead on the internet, but for me, it really was like gluten. So as soon as I stopped having gluten and yeast, but like those two things, like this kind of food intolerance pattern, as soon as I took them out, I was like rapidly better. 6 weeks, I was like a new fucking person when I'd had gut heal tea, when I had digestive enzymes and things helping me digest my food. And this, you know, kind of like gut restorative stuff that I use for my clients now, like, yeah, just stopping those food intolerances just calmed the fucking inflammation down, which meant my body finally had a chance to recover. So yeah, I think like digestion stuff and chronic inflammation is a major, major, major cause of fatigue. And I did a course with a herbalist called Paul Bergner, which is all about fatigue. And he talks about like a food intolerance triad of like musculoskeletal pain, like anxiety or like emotional mood stuff, and then digestive issues. And when there's this like three manifestations of something, that is generally pinpointing towards a food intolerance. And by cutting out that intolerance, it can just have life-changing effects on the body. And I have hilarious emails from clients that are like, fucking hated when you said to stop having gluten, but I feel so much better. And it's like, yeah, it's because your fucking immune system isn't constantly responding to what they perceive as a threat. So all that energy that has, you know, been firefighting in your body can now be used towards kind of, restoration and recovery. Post-infectious states. So things like, things like long COVID. I'm not going to talk about viral stuff because that's another fucking whole podcast. But yeah, like this kind of post-viral fatigue, again, it's like the body is protecting itself while it, you know, kind of is still like low-key firefighting this virus. But also COVID really fucks people who really are like depleted in terms of like adrenal stuff. So people going through like really serious like chronic stress stuff will then catch a COVID infection, and then yeah, they're in long COVID territory and it's fucking horrendous. So it's like, how do we support ourselves so we're less vulnerable to these infections like knocking us out? Does that make sense? Maybe it's something like menstruation can be a massive driver of fatigue if you have really heavy periods and your iron reserves are getting really low, or you have some other kind of like tissue stuff going on like endometriosis. That's going to cause like really fucking intense fatigue because, again, your body is going into, you know, trying to like recover from this inflammation. But also, yeah, this kind of like inherent weakness of someone who bleeds is just like, you are just losing all that precious fucking iron. So yeah, how do we, you know, work with herbs around that stuff? And I'm sorry, I haven't got to the herbal stuff yet, but I am just working through my list of drivers. So finally, yeah, like also like metabolic causes, like maybe your insulin is struggling. Like people might have like type 2 diabetes. Like there might just be more kind of like low key kind of blood sugar stuff going on. And all of these like metabolic things can be massive like influences of if someone is experiencing fatigue. And I think it's probably one of the reasons why I'm quite a high energy person is I had this amazing French doctor called Noelle, who works in our clinic with Calais, who's been a GP for like absolutely decades. And she studied endobiogenic medicine, and she got me like some really comprehensive blood tests in France. And she was just like, Nicole, your metabolism is like fucking epic. Like, no wonder you have so much energy. She was just like, yeah, you're really like lucky that that is, you know, like so kind of optimal. And I think that's why I don't get like very cold intolerant and stuff, is just this kind of like intrinsic fast metabolism, which is, you know, why I like to eat a lot and stuff. But anyway, if it's not fucking obvious, then, and I said it at the beginning of the other episode, but just like other drivers of fatigue are just trying to fucking survive, you know, like having really intense levels of work, or the chronic fucking stress of poverty, or, you know, caring responsibilities where you don't catch a fucking break. Like sometimes I think, oh my God, I am fucking exhausted. What's wrong with me? Like, blah, blah, blah. Is it this? Is it this? And then I have a fucking baby break and like miraculously my energy comes back. And it's like, yeah, like, you know, these responsibilities and these demands on us do cause fatigue. And yeah, obviously all the like trauma, stress response, unsafe housing, state violence, like, yeah. Some things that are drivers of fatigue and exhaustion are not easy to challenge, and that's why we need the kind of collective responses to traumatic stress. Okay, so where does this leave us in terms of herbal support? As you can see, there are many, many, many drivers of fatigue. I'm going to kind of like map these onto some kind of herbal strategies. And I hate to say it, but I do think it needs to be like comprehensive in terms of what that person is going through. And as much as I love like the kind of plant ally practice of working with one plant, and sometimes like one plant is all we need for like a specific health issue or to kind of like accompany us on our journeys, but like, yeah, when there is like something as intense as like chronic fatigue, like I think we generally need like to cover lots of bases. So I'm going to talk through these. So the first one is like nervous system support. And there's like there's so many things here, but like, I guess I take two approaches. So I normally give someone a kind of like daytime nervous system support blend that can help them reduce that daily fight or flight response, because that sympathetic nervous system response takes so much energy from the body that if we can tone that response down, even by like 5-10%, that is 10% that is available for something else in terms of energy. So yeah, working with like nervous system relaxants. And I've done a whole podcast episode this around like fucking, you know, I don't mean relax, like put your feet up on the sofa, even though that would be dreamy. I mean, like, yeah, let's kind of tone down that activation. So working with herbs like chamomile or lemon balm or even hawthorn, like all of these like fantastic herbs, which won't like knock you out in terms of sedation, but will, yeah, reduce that kind of stress response. And also like enabling someone to actually access a more parasympathetic state, like this rest and digest state at like critical times. So someone might have a very high demand kind of lifestyle, and what we might be trying to do is like optimize one part of their day to have a bit more rest. So for example, their evening. So I do like a lush like evening nerve nourisher tea, which is like chamomile and oat straw and a bit of skullcap and some lavender. And that can just like mean that the 2 hours you have before you go to sleep are actually in a state of kind of rest and repair, rather than in a state of like, I'm still fucking wired and I'm doom scrolling because I'm just like chasing fucking dopamine. Do you know what I mean? So yeah, it's like enabling that kind of, higher quality rest time as much as possible to reduce the demands on the nervous system, which uses so much energy in our body. And then the other kind of prong is nerve tonics. So I have got whole episodes about these, but these are herbs that help with the structure and the communication and the functioning of the nervous system in general. So they have like so many different mechanisms. So it's not even just like that this is a single category of herbs with a single action. Like some nerve tonics help like literally repair like the myelin sheath, which is like the layer of like fat around our nerve fibers. Other nerve tonics will, you know, support like neurotransmitter production in the gut, you know, like St. John's wort or whatever. So it's like they all have slightly different functions, which is why choosing specific nerve tonics is like unique for the person, which is why herbalism gets so fucking complicated. But yeah, working with nerve tonics to just give that like long-term nourishment to a system that's been depleted. So these might be herbs like milky oats or oat straw. Like I would see hawthorn as a nerve tonic for sure, like hawthorn berry especially. Maybe if it's safe in terms of blood pressure, I might work with herbs like licorice or schisandra berry. Oh, so I fucking love schisandra. I've just been making schisandra in my slow cookers with my warm glycerite method. Absolutely fucking dreamy, amazing herb. But yeah, so they all have different kind of mechanisms on the body, but they're all ultimately supporting this goal of like nervous system restoration. And that is, yeah, very critical for someone experiencing fatigue. Okay, so then let's talk about nutrition and nutritive herbs. So I'm going to do a whole other episode around like supplements versus herbs. I think some people are way too anti-supplements, and I think like supplements can be really fucking epic for someone with a deficiency in a way that a herb can. But I think herbs offer a much like broader spectrum of nutrients and a much broader spectrum of kind of plant like chemicals that are really fucking like needed by the body. So it doesn't have to be one or the other, right? Like it can be both. Nutritive herbs are herbs that have this kind of like nourishing properties, so they might help with addressing like certain deficiencies. And again, these herbs all have their own other actions. So something like nettle, I feel like nettles are really touted as being this like super safe nourishing herb. You should have daily infusions of nettles. Fucking hell, man. Some people, if they had daily infusions of nettles, would have such a high fucking red blood cell count in their blood that it would be dangerous. Like, you know, or for some people, they're so diuretic that it would totally dry them out. Like, I have loved a nettle glycerite in my kind of like postpartum blends to kind of replenish myself after pregnancy. But like, don't hate me, herbal world, but I fucking hate the taste of nettle tea. It's gross. It's like drinking compost tea. I'm just not up for it. Nettle glycerite, bit of sweetness with like a rich, strong taste of nettles. Fucking dreamy and delicious. So for me, I'd much rather have a little bit of nettle glycerite in a blend that I can swig than make like a daily infusion of nettles, which is going to like fucking make me need to pee my pants like every 5 minutes. But everyone is different, right? Like some people can fucking eat nettles galore. They can have like nettle curries and nettle this and nettle pesto. We're all very different, which is why I love herbalism. So yeah, but there are certain herbs that are very kind of like nutritive and nourishing. And I mentioned like milky oats in terms of nerve tonics, but like oat straw, for example, or horsetail. Like horsetail is like full of like silica, which is needed by like the cartilage and, you know, a lot of connective tissue stuff. So it's like, yeah, working with these nutritive herbs can be really powerful. And like I said, it doesn't have to be one or the other. Like ultimately we need great nutrition from food, the best that we can. And supplements are like fantastic at covering our kind of baselines, I think. But nutritive herbs kind of really, yeah, really come into their own in many ways in terms of recovering from fatigue that's like really driven by a nutritional deficiency. Okay, and then moving on to kind of like digestion. So I've mentioned this already, but it's not just what we eat. It's kind of like what we absorb and what like nutrients we kind of assimilate and how well our body and our tissues and our cells and everything else use those nutrients. And literally everyone I know who sees me with like some level of like chronic fatigue, long COVID pattern has some kind of like digestive stuff going on. I think that's largely a product of our culture and also chronic stress. Like chronic stress really affects the kind of integrity of like the gut lining, for example. But also I think, yeah, certain viral patterns, like there's loads of research around long COVID and like alterations to like the gut bacteria and stuff. So yeah, it's like really big territory, but when I'm supporting someone recovering from chronic fatigue, I nearly always am supporting them around digestion. And in terms of herbal protocols, that looks like for me, nearly, not nearly everyone, but lots of people will be recommended to have a kind of gut restoration tea blend. And this is, and again, the quantities are like tweaked, like certain herbs are taken out if they're not safe for someone or they're contraindicated. Like I don't want someone to listen to this and be like, oh, I'll make this tea, because like everyone is a bit different and has a slightly tweaked formulation, if that makes sense. But my, yeah, the gut restoration tea I work with a lot contains like chamomile, which is an amazing vulnerary, helps to like heal inflamed tissues in our guts. Is also a comminutive when people are experiencing like gas and bloating and things like that. Don't get me fucking started on these herbs and the microbiome and what they're fucking doing in terms of like prebiotics and stuff. It's just like a whole other thing. Anyway, chamomile, burdock, which is just, oh my God, it'll be a really long podcast episode if I go into all of these herbs, but burdock is a prebiotic. So it helps feed certain kind of like selective gut bacteria in our gut. I've been doing some amazing training around this stuff and I'm like super fucking geeked out about it. Did you know I have a microscope tattooed on my leg? Anyway, so yeah, burdock is fantastic. And then there's also plantain, which again is amazing wound healing plant. Marshmallow, which is like super soothing and demulcent. Broad spectrum antimicrobial, fantastic herb where there's like chronic inflammation in the guts. There's a little bit of yarrow in there for some people. So yarrow again is like really fantastic at healing kind of like inflamed tissues. I feel like there's something else in there, but my brain's gone. But anyway, so people get some variation of this gut heal tea and they have to drink it like in bulk in the morning or with food. And it is very, very effective at, you know, supporting kind of the whole of the gut health system. So maybe if they're someone that struggles with diarrhea, they might kind of find a bit of like astringency and have like much more kind of firm stools, like a lot of these herbs are bitters, so they help kind of communicate to the digestive enzymes in the body to like start working and help us digest our food. Maybe if someone has like intestinal permeability or what is kind of colloquially known as leaky gut syndrome, that will be, you know, supported and addressed. And then that means like less kind of waste metabolites and things like causing chronic inflammation in the body and in the bloodstream and stuff. So it's really important. And then, like I said, like all these amazing gut microbiome actions that we are just like not even like 0.001% like at the tip of in terms of research. So yeah, so anyway, but by enabling the body to digest food properly, we are therefore supporting the body to have more energy, because food is like one of our primary sources of energy. As well as a gut tea, I'll often support people with like a digestive blend. So for some clients, I support them to get kind of like gut health testing, which is like 300 fucking quid, but it can just be life changing to know a bit more specifically about what is happening in their guts, like whether it's a intense dysbiosis thing, or whether it's, yeah, or whether it's like, you know, a kind of pathogenic bacteria or whatever.

But yeah, sometimes people are just generally struggling with digesting specific foods, like digesting fat is a big one, digesting protein. And so, yeah, giving them herbs at meal times to help them with digestion can be really powerful. Like, they're often called bitters, but they're not always bitters. I find strong bitters can really trigger nausea in a lot of people, so I'm quite kind of careful. And other people have more things kind of like reflux and stuff, so actually having more soothing demulcent herbs like licorice or marshmallow is actually more effective at enabling them to kind of digest their food. Okay, so I've talked about sleep already, but like, yeah, someone wants to have more energy, they need to have better quality sleep. So I'll be working with the kind of daytime stuff, as I mentioned, and I'm going to record a whole podcast episode about this stuff. But if needed, we will bring in more kind of stronger sedative herbs that can support with sleep, like skullcap or passionflower or wild lettuce. And I'm not going to go into all of these now, you know, also fucking chamomile and lavender, cannot underestimate them. But yeah, addressing any barriers to restorative sleep is really, really, really important for overcoming fatigue of all kinds. Inflammation. So again, I feel like inflammation is such a fucking broad topic, and there's so many fucking drivers of inflammation, like I mentioned, whether that's like, you know, a kind of chronic disease state with some sort of like genetic component, you know, maybe there's like tissue damage from like smoking or pollution or things like this. Maybe there's like chronic inflammation because people are like, you know, exposed to something like inflammatory in their diet or in their lifestyle or in their workplace, whatever. There's so many drivers of inflammation, and appropriate kind of anti, I hate the concept of anti-inflammation, but you know what I mean? Like, supporting that person with their unique flavor of inflammation is really important. So maybe that is like actual herbs that can help address like inflammation modulation, as like is the fancy term, but herbs like turmeric, for example. Oh my God, herbalism is so complicated, but turmeric might not be appropriate for many people. It might be too heating and drying, for example. So yeah. There's lots and lots of nuance, as always. But yeah, we might be working with like specific anti-inflammatories that have an affinity with that person's inflammatory state, but also an affinity with their kind of like constitution and what's going on in their body. There might be inflammation in terms of like clearance mechanisms, for example, of like surplus kind of sex hormones like estrogen, for example, when, you know, when people have like really fucking horrific challenges like endometriosis, that's commonly like a kind of condition of like estrogen excess. So what we're trying to do is support the body to like clear that excess estrogen, and our clearance mechanisms are things like our liver. So often it is supporting someone's liver with herbs like dandelion or artichoke or milk thistle, which will then have this kind of knock-on effect of helping to clear inflammation. And a large source of inflammation in the body is the amount of stress hormones we're experiencing, which is why enabling all our kind of like, I hate the word detox, it's just been fucking taken over by like the right wing, but you know what I mean, like our kind of detoxification pathways and mechanisms in our body, which are numerous, if we can support them to kind of like optimally clear our wastes in our body, whether that's like kind of wastes from like the immune fighting responses, or that's like surplus stress hormones or surplus sex hormones, like if we can help clear those, then we are in kind of better stead in terms of inflammation. And the less inflammation we have, the less fatigue we experience. And can you see why herbalism is so fucking complicated? Okay, and then, yeah, I've talked about nerve tonics, but like there is this kind of category of herbs which are like adaptogens, and I don't tend to use that framework because I prefer the framework of nerve tonics, but I just want to name that there are stimulating herbs that can almost like, if someone's kind of like energy response in their body, like their mitochondria, like aren't working very well because of something like long COVID, working with a specific herb with an affinity for the mitochondria might be really, really powerful. So I don't tend to work much with like ashwagandha or the Siberian ginsengs and like stuff like this, mostly because most people that see me have a kind of like complex trauma history. And I find when you give someone who's got like intense fucking PTSD a herb like rhodiola,

0: in skillfully because they have like such a pronounced kind of profound effect on, yeah, the mitochondria and the energy in our body. So yeah, use them with a lot of caution. I'm going to do a whole podcast about them, but yeah, they are kind of part of the picture. But yeah, as you can see from me blathering on for half an hour, the kind of goal of addressing fatigue and senses and states of depletion are, how do we nourish the body? How do we address those deficiencies? How do we get all of the processes like working kind of optimally in terms of we're digesting our food well, we are enabling some rest and restoration in our body by supporting the parasympathetic nervous system? And how can we just like drop down the percentages in terms of like, you know, the body's like acute fight or flight response? Like if we can reduce that down, we might like have 25% more energy. If we can address, you know, a major driver of inflammation, like hormonal clearance, then that might take out another 15%. And then suddenly we've got like 40% more energy. Do you know what I mean? So that's how I try and approach things. Yeah, you're probably listening to this feeling really fucking fatigued, being like, oh God, I'm so overwhelmed now. But the thing about my herbalism PTSD course is like, there are frameworks, right? So all of this stuff is like communicated in a specific way where I support you to choose which plants to work with. And also, forgot to say this the other day, but like this current course launch, I'm going to be doing a workshop for anyone who joins now or who's previously joined the course, all about kind of like trauma support in like clinical practice. So like, how do you make these decisions around which herbs to choose or what's an appropriate state, you know, herbs to choose if someone's having a lot of panic attacks versus a lot of fatigue and shutdown, blah, blah, blah, blah, blah. But yeah, if you're interested in how to put this stuff into practice, I think you'll find that really valuable. And that's for anyone who joins, like anyone who joins for free or at the Solidarity Place, anyone who joins at the other rates, like everyone is welcome to that webinar. And also there's no pressure to participate. You can come and lurk in the background, or you can just watch the replay or not watch it at all. That's also fine. But yeah, but the approach is supporting all of these systems and not trying to force like greater energy expenditure. Does that make sense? Okay, I'm going to stop there. I hope that makes sense. I will be back soon where I am talking about, yeah, kind of the dangers of some of the stimulating herbs. Yeah, as well as some other things in later episodes. But thank you for listening. Let me know if it's been useful and take care.
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1: 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Let's get started.
0: Hello, welcome back to the Frontline Herbalism Podcast. I am in the car park. There's lots of roadworks near me. I just couldn't face driving all the way home and doing this in the herb shed. So I'm doing it in a fucking car park. But that's fine. I hope you're all well. I just had 3 blissful days teaching another practical medicine making intensive. So this is the 3-day courses I teach where we just do like fun stuff the entire weekend, like making lavender oil, making glycerides, doing loads of harvesting, making tinctures and vinegars. And it's just, yeah, it always attracts like a massive group of babes. And not going to lie, don't have much of a social life since having a child. So it's just so nice to have people like come and stay. And it's just, yeah. So it was really, really nice. I've realized my throat is a little bit tender from teaching all weekend and talking a lot. So forgive me if this episode's not as, nice to listen to. I don't know. Some people like a husky voice, don't they? But yeah, it was really, really fun. I'm just going to dive straight in. So I promised you this series about fatigue and I am like dedicated to that. So today's episode is about stimulating herbs for fatigue. And I've subtitled it like when more energy isn't the answer, because I think, just to dive straight in, when the body is really, really tired, we you know, it makes complete sense that we reach for like external sources of energy because we're kind of struggling. So maybe we crave like carbohydrate foods or like more sugary foods because we're craving that energy. But we will also often go to stimulants. And stimulants isn't a generic category, right? Like there's a really broad spectrum. So one person's stimulant might be a nice big cup of coffee. And for some people, that could make them feel jittery and kind of unwell and lightheaded. And for other people, it could just like barely touch the sides in terms of relieving that kind of wake up morning fatigue. And I hope you've listened to the previous episodes in this series where I've talked about some of the signs of depletion and also some of the causes of fatigue and my sort of like general approach. So this is just kind of like another layer to that. So please listen to those for more of the kind of, yeah, basic things. So yeah, so stimulants, like I've just fucking been there so much where we feel like we cannot stop and we cannot rest. And so when we maybe seek advice and the advice from other people around us is to stop and slow down, obviously that can be a little bit triggering. But in hindsight, I wish I'd listened to a bit of that wisdom. Like, but for example, when my old best friend had like cancer in prison, for example, and I also had lots of chronic health issues with my ribs, which is like long before my clinical training stuff, everyone was just like, you just need to rest. Like you need to stop doing these prison visits. And at the time I was so sort of obsessed with like, I cannot let my friend down, that I wouldn't rest. And I feel like it delayed my recovery so long because I just didn't give my body that kind of parasympathetic time that it needed. You know, parasympathetic nervous system state is where we're able to rest and digest and feel safe and calmer and more, I hate the word regulated, but you know what I mean? Like we feel more, yeah, just kind of like peaceful or content or something. And it just gives our body a chance to digest our food better and repair tissues, things like this. So I think the answer is always the other stuff that I talked about in the episode, like the rest, the nutrition, you know, good nourishing herbs, nerve tonics. But sometimes we do just have to kind of survive a situation and maybe rest isn't possible. You know, like after a bereavement, there's like shitloads of things to do, clearing out someone's house, organizing the funeral, and like you're in this kind of fight or flight response like heavily for a long time. So it's like sometimes we might need to draw on stimulants. But I guess this episode is about kind of some of the nuances and the dangers of that. So a challenge with stimulants is they can really mask our actual reality of how we're feeling, especially if we're having very strong stimulants or like very strong herbal type stimulants like ashwagandha or the ginsengs or rhodiola, like all of these very strong herbs that kind of stimulate the nervous system and other systems of the body. It can give us a kind of like false energy that will then enable us to keep going, which sometimes we really need, but it can also enable us to just burn out harder because we've sort of unsustainably worked with herbs. And I'm like very guilty of this. Like I think I got through those kind of pre-baby Calais years of going to France like most months for like 4 years. And I wasn't dependent that much on stimulants, but like, I think I supported my immune system so much. Like my nutrition was on point. I worked with all these like nutritive tonics. And I think I kind of like maintained something that was fundamentally unsustainable through herbs. And I think a lot of herbalists do this. And I think we are then at risk of burnout because we've somehow managed to delay the inevitable for long enough. But yeah, when someone is in that kind of place where we are dependent on stimulants for energy, we can be masking something that's a bit more serious and needs more significant attention. So that's always my worry. It's like, how much is someone in touch with like their actual state and how they're feeling, and how much of that is masked by, yeah, like a caffeine addiction, for example. I'm not like dissing coffee. Like coffee is full of fucking antioxidants. Like it's actually wonderful herbal medicine, but yeah, it does also have this stimulating effect on the body, which can lead to states of depletion. So we just need to be a bit careful. But would I have got through the last 2 years after having a baby without coffee? I don't fucking think so. I think I've just genuinely needed it because of the sleep deprivation, especially the first 10 months of breastfeeding. Like, it's really hard. So yeah, I'm not dissing coffee. Fantastic source of antioxidants. I'm more worried about like more of the kind of like super stimulating herbs that kind of get bandied around. So a lot of these herbs that are more stimulating, like ashwagandha, Siberian ginseng, Korean ginseng, rhodiola, like these kind of like, often these herbs are taken out of traditional contexts, and that's where they become a bit dangerous, because they start to get marketed within capitalism as kind of like solutions. It's kind of like, you know, you get these fucking fancy coffee alternative blends, and sometimes they're like lovely mushrooms. I mean, even some mushrooms can be too stimulating, but often they're really fucking strong herbs. And I'm like, people are taking this drink as an alternative because they don't want to use caffeine anymore, and they're just like, their adrenals are getting like fucking stimulated so much that I'm just like, oh god. But anyway, so a lot of these herbs have very traditional uses for specific things, but they're largely supportive for people that are in that kind of much deeper fatigue state, or like convalescence from chronic illness. So we had a session yesterday about harvesting nettle seed, and nettle seed is also a kind of stimulating adaptogen that can kind of, yeah, help with energy and focus. It has all sorts of like essential fatty acids and different things. But I was saying that like Nicole now taking nettle seed, I would probably get some sort of unnecessary buzz off it, in the sense of like having too much energy, because I have a lot of energy as a person. But chronic illness, Nicole, when I was like really not coping with like the demands on me, like how the fuck do I maintain concentration? Like, I used to work for this thing called Corporate Watch, and it was like loads of computer work, loads of reading and research, and like just couldn't fucking do it without that extra help. So it's like nettle seeds in a bit of soy yogurt back then was like very nourishing and would kind of lift my baseline to something much more functional to kind of survive in capitalism and keep, you know, the bills paid and all this shit. But now I kind of don't really need that extra stimulation. Does that make sense? I mean, I've just said how much I need coffee, but I just have one or two a day. Anyway, So a lot of the more stimulating herbs are really for people in this kind of like much more depleted state. And sometimes we are more in a kind of like extreme fatigue or like trauma-y shutdown response. So a lot of trauma stuff comes with like a lot of activation, right? Panic attacks, hypervigilance, anxiety, like all of these are like high energy states, but we don't always think about like the kind of aftermath of that, which is like low energy states, which is like depletion and exhaustion and fatigue, and actually an inability to muster that fucking cortisol to wake us up in the morning, you know? So people needing like more and more sleep, not feeling refreshed after sleep, you know, having very little energy in terms of like just down to the fucking mitochondria in the cells, like just not being able to kind of like start the engine, if that makes sense. And in those contexts, stimulants might be incredibly fucking helpful. Oh, the complexity of herbalism. But the challenge is, in that state, is if someone has a lot of kind of like activation underneath, so they have a lot of fight or flight that's kind of masked by fatigue, then we're in a kind of danger zone in terms of kind of prescribing or recommending herbs, because it is quite challenging, because someone might be very fatigued, but then they might have a herb like rhodiola, for example, and it just still might be too stimulating. So everyone is different. Everyone's expression of fatigue is different. And I put a little disclaimer on the podcast show notes, but I did forget in the last episode. Annoyingly, it was like the top of my crib, like bullet point notes for these episodes, but it was to just, I don't want to scare anyone, but like fatigue can be a symptom of like various like serious chronic illnesses, things like cancer, for example. So I always recommend going to the doctor, getting your bloods done, like, you know, just to kind of, you know, just be aware that there's like other drivers of fatigue, especially if it just kind of comes out of nowhere rather than this kind of like long-term exhaustion pattern. But anyway, so just cover your bases. Get to your doctor if you can, get that screened. Okay, so again, There's this real challenge with all the nuance of herbalism. And just to kind of recap that, so it's like stimulating herbs may be appropriate in states of exhaustion and fatigue and like long-term chronic illness. They might not be appropriate where someone has a lot of activation and energy in their system, like fight or flight, kind of that sympathetic dominance. The challenges of working with stimulants can also be that we get normalized to the effect of something and we think, I've had a cup of coffee every day for 20 years, I'm fine. And then our sleep goes weird. And actually, because we change, because our sensitivity changes, because our nutritional intake and absorption goes up and down, because our, you know, fucking thyroid and all the things like relate to patterns of chronic stress, like our tolerance to things can change. So it might be you could tolerate coffee once upon a time, but now it is actually the sneaky fucker that's affecting your sleep. And you don't even realize it because you're completely normalized to it. And that's where we have to kind of become detectives in like one-to-one herbal work of kind of like, what impact is this stimulant having on you? Okay, so I totally understand that some people are in situations where they just need that energetic help. So if we're going to work with these stimulating herbs, how can we do that as safely as possible? And I think for me, it's about not being dependent on them as a crutch, but doing all the fucking basics, working with herbs so that you can sleep well and get your sleep cycles as nourishing and restorative as possible. Working with nutrition so that you're eating well, so that you're working with digestive herbs so that you can digest energy from your food, access that nourishment. Working with, you know, working with kind of relaxant nervines and nerve tonics so that you can kind of be repairing and rebuilding and almost preventing burnout in lots of cases by nourishing the nervous system. So once you've got all those basics covered, which I talked about in the previous episode, and you're still just needing that kind of like survival stuff, then I might work with a stimulating herb. So for example, I guess content warning here, when one of my best friends, Taylor, who died in prison, they were in a coma once after an overdose. Well, they were in two comas, but the first coma, I was in London in a hotel visiting them every day in hospital, and it was fucking horrific. It was so stressful. I would just be panicking they were going to die every day. I'd have to interact with these fucking prison officers that were like fucking handcuffed to them in the hospital. It was just absolute fucking hell. And my friend Rashika, who I had an episode with from Hedge Herbs, who's in London, absolutely amazing herbalist, she sent me a decoction with all the fucking ginsengs in. And I took it for like 2 weeks while I was in the hospital, and then I stopped taking it. So I didn't have those stimulating herbs for months on end. I had them to get me through a crisis that I really fucking needed that extra support, and I'm so grateful to those herbs. Like, I think it was licorice and Siberian ginseng. Was it any something else? I can't remember. Sorry, it was such a long time ago. But, you know, it might be that, yeah, you have a sort of personal crisis and you just are desperate and you just need those herbs, but just having them for a short amount of time as possible so that they don't have this kind of harmful overstimulation of your system for too long, I think is really powerful. And again, I hate to say it, but everyone's really different. I am like a very high energy person, so that is a very different constitution to someone with much slower metabolism and much more like sort of fatigue. Does that make sense? So we're all very different, and that's why herbalism is wonderful, because we're all, yeah, super fucking unique and every herb is different. But yeah, I guess it's kind of just always coming back to this thing of like, what does my body actually need, rather than like, what do I need to do to remain kind of productive? And I know there's like a lot of fucking privilege in that question, in the sense of like, if you are a sole carer to children, you don't get a fucking chance to really stop, you know? If you're a sole carer for parents, if you, you know, are trying to pay the bills, like, you don't always have the luxury of fucking stopping, right? But I think there is some wiggle room there of like, what can you control? And is there a way to like, you know, attend to your body kind of the best that you can, if that makes sense, whether that's allowing rest somehow, allowing yourself to go to bed an hour earlier so that you get more nourishing sleep. Yeah. So there is a kind of other category of nervines called stimulating nervines, which I have taught, I teach a whole module about in the Herbalism, PTSD and Traumatic Stress course. And these are kind of different. So they are still nervines. So they have their herbs with an affinity for the nervous system. And they're not herbs that I would like, quote unquote, say are like relaxing, but they're more kind of uplifting and strengthening. And I've got a whole episode about them, so I'll put that in the show notes. But I want to kind of differentiate between, there's a fucking middle ground, right? It doesn't have to be relaxing nervine versus like hardcore like ginseng rhodiola stimulant. Like, there is something in the middle, and some of these stimulating nervines are fucking beautiful and fantastic. So the ones that I talk about in the PTSD course include rosemary, hyssop, sage and thyme. And all of these herbs, interestingly, have different actions, but kind of similar actions. So they can be calming. And again, everyone's fucking different, but they are also sort of more uplifting, I would say, than other herbs. And again, it would be a really, really long episode. And I'm fucking sat in a car, do you know what I mean? It'd be a long episode to go into all of their qualities and properties and everything. And I think I talk about that more in the Stimulating Nervines podcast. But they all have like similar actions in that they are circulatory stimulants in terms of getting blood flow to the brain and other places, but notably the brain. So they're often herbs that are really fantastic for like concentration and memory. So like rosemary has like traditionally been used as like a kind of herb to support people who are like studying, for example, or it's also a herb with a traditional use for grief, because again, it kind of like triggers memory. And I think sometimes, yeah, someone might have a tendency of that kind of brain fog struggle, and they actually need like a bit of blood flow to the brain. And there's lots of ways to do that. Maybe it's doing fucking yoga or going for a fucking walk. Do you know what I mean? If that is possible for your body. But for other people, they might just need that little extra bit of help. So a herb like rosemary can help with that, but isn't going to lead to like the same kind of hardcore adrenal kind of depletion as like a stronger herb would. All of these herbs also are kind of full of antioxidants that are quite sort of neuroprotective for the brain and the nervous system. And they're also quite kind of antispasmodic and relaxant. And I think sometimes there's like a really interesting connection between like fatigue, depletion and like tension, and like the amount of energy that the body uses to feel tense, to feel alert and on guard and hypervigilant. It's really fucking exhausting for the body. And I think these herbs have that kind of like, yeah, antispasmodic relaxant action, which is really nice, especially for like the neck and the upper back, which is like often if you're doing especially a lot of like computer work or like heavy brain stuff, it's like, yeah, these herbs are really fantastic for that. Again, going on a whole micro like side rant, which happened a lot during this course this weekend, these herbs also have kind of like broad spectrum like antimicrobial actions, and they're sort of supportive of the gut flora in all sorts of different ways. But who knows, like I think there's massive connections between what's going on in the guts and levels of fatigue and bacterial overgrowth or fungal overgrowth. Like all of these things are super connected, and maybe these stimulating nervines are actually just helpful because they help address this kind of dysbiosis in the guts. Do you know what I mean? And they're also, all of them are like respiratory decongestants and relaxants. Like if people have like a tight chest, tight cough, if that makes sense. So yeah. So with working with these nervines, I find they are much more gentle and skillful at supporting someone to get out of a kind of shutdown state. Like when we are in that sort of shutdown, kind of heavy fatigue state, there's basically two strategies that get people out of that. One is like hardcore sympathetic activation. So a lot of fucking stress. So I was like really in this state after my friend Taylor died and all the kind of like initial aftermath had happened, like the funeral, all of this stuff. Then I spent like, I think a month where I just didn't want to get out of fucking bed. And I can't remember what happened, but it was like some other horrible thing to another friend in prison. And it just put me in such extreme fight or flight that kind of adrenaline, it was like a kind of jumpstart. Do you know what I mean? And then I was kind of out of that state. And that's very different to fatigue. That's driven by all these other factors that I talked about in the other episodes. But the other way people can get out of this shutdown state is basically gentleness. It's just kind of not hardcore stimulation, but gentle, gentle, gentle, like not pushing yourself out of fatigue, but just, you know, kind of really gentle, sort of strategic pacing almost. And I think integrating some of these stimulating nervines can kind of feed into that kind of gentleness of, you know, maybe you have like one cup of rosemary tea in the morning. That's, you know, very weak. Like rosemary is a very strong herb. It can cause headaches in some people that have already got enough blood in their head like me. But for others, it can just really help with that kind of uplift. And it might be sort of more effective. I'm not going to make the claim that it's more effective than coffee, but it's different to coffee, right? Like it will, yeah, just kind of help with that gentle stimulation in the body. So yeah, I think that was the main thing I wanted to say is that, yeah, we just have to be really cautious when reaching for strong stimulating herbs. And that if we really want to restore energy in the body, we need to just do all the boring fucking basics, as they say at Commonwealth Herbs. Well, I don't think they swear, but they talk about be a boring herbalist. You know, it is the boring things. It is the sleep. It is the nutrition. It is the gentle movement. All of these things are absolute foundations. And I think people who are experiencing trauma or have experienced trauma, you know, there is like a whole other layer there, which is a nervous system. And we have to tend to that pretty much while we are recovering from chronic illness, because it's just so interconnected, patterns of chronic stress and trauma versus, you know, like gut bacteria, chronic illness, immune system activation, like all of the things are super connected. And shameless plug, but the Herbalism PTSD and Traumatic Stress course does go into all of this. I talk about nervous system physiology. We look at all the different nervous system states, from fight or flight to shut down to, you know, play, like the kind of good ones as well. Yeah, I talk about all these herbs in depth, their safety concerns, how to like work with them in practice, a bit about their kind of histories and their constituents and things. There's 32 plant profiles. And this course is no one turned away for lack of funds. So honestly, if you're listening to this being like, I don't fucking have the money to do a course, I fucking got you, babe. Like, I want people to do it who don't have access to funds. Like, I'm really fucking passionate about that. So yeah, please join the waiting list if you're keen to receive that solidarity code to access it for free. Or there's a 10% discount code that I share as well, that as a thank you. And then you can, you know, join the course at a paid rate if that's possible for you. And all of that money like sustains the Solidarity Apothecary and all the work I do, from getting herbal care packages to people around the world, books to prisoners, group programs for people experiencing repression, healing from incarceration, all the things. So yeah, please check out the course. I will put a link to the waiting list and the course in the show notes. Was there anything else I was going to say? I don't think so, but thank you for listening, and I will be back soon. And I'm going to be talking about nerve tonics. And yeah, I know I've done an episode on nerve tonics before, but we're going to go into them in a little bit more detail and kind of pair them with like a lot of the drivers of fatigue, so that you can think kind of skillfully about which one might be really helpful for you, if that makes sense. Okay, thanks so much for listening.
1: 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This is your place for all things plants and liberation. Let's get started.
0: Hello, welcome back to the Frontline Herbalism podcast. I'm in the car again. It's just, I'm finding these driving logistics to and from the herb shed to the nursery to town, all the things, too tricky. So I'm making most of time by recording this in my car. I feel like I didn't get a solid content warning about becoming a parent, of just like, oh man, it's just relentless. I'm exhausted, which brings me on to this episode. So today I'm going to be talking about nerve tonics. And I know I've done a more focused nerve tonic episode before, so I'll put that in the show notes. Maybe I should have re-listened to that to check what I've said, but I kind of think with podcasts, like, you never know when someone's like coming in to the series. Do you know what I mean? Like, you probably don't, if you're listening, you might be new and you might not know anything about me or the Solidarity Apothecary, or how the fuck does herbalism support people experiencing state violence? Like, you know, it might all be new. So if it is, welcome. Shameless plug, my Herbalism PTSD and Traumatic Stress course is coming back next Sunday, the 20th of September. If you want to get in on that, please join the waiting list. I'll put the link in the show notes. But if you can join by Friday, then it means you will get emailed in time with the Solidarity code and also the 10% discount code if you're paying at the standard rate. It's really, really, really helpful for me to get an impression of how many people are interested in joining the course. As I've mentioned before, the course sustains the majority of the Solidarity Apothecary, all the things I do, thousands of books to prisoners, care packages to people all over the world experiencing repression. The Black Flag Herbal Clinic, which offers in-depth herbal support to comrades for free, as well as a bunch of other stuff. So yeah, it's just really, really, really critical time of year for me in terms of fundraising. But I don't want people to join just because they want to support the apothecary. You could just whack a donation in if needed. But I want you to join because I do think this course is very, very transformative. And you can see on the course page, I don't know how many are on there, but there's so many testimonials from people who've found it super helpful, super life-changing, who've, just got obsessed with herbalism through it. And yeah, that's really, really supported them. So yeah, please check out those testimonials as well. Right, I'm going to dive in. So what is a nerve tonic? So basically, nerve tonics are herbs that support the nervous system's structure, communication, and functioning. So it's all about how well is the nervous system functioning. And I mean on a very kind of physiological level, nerve fibers, cells, all of that stuff. But I also mean in terms of nervous system states. So is someone in fight or flight a lot, this kind of sympathetic activation of the nervous system, or do they have a good kind of balance where they also have some parasympathetic time where they are in a kind of rest and digest state? And there's a bunch of other states that I explore in depth in the course. It's never just the binary two, but I just mean is someone's body feeling okay, and oh my god, this would be such a big side rant, but it is okay to not be fucking quote-unquote regulated in a world full of oppression. So that's another part of the course which I think makes it very different to other trauma related trainings, is there's a whole module about the politics of trauma. There's a whole module about collective responses to traumatic stress. So your nervous system is probably working really fucking well if you're stressed about money when you have, not very much of it, or when you are facing homelessness or experiencing homelessness, or you've just got out of prison, all of these, or you're living in an abusive relationship, all of these things affect the nervous system. And yeah, I'm not talking about just feeling really fucking floaty and happy in a world full of oppression. That's not where I'm going. But I'm saying for people surviving these things, we also need support, and people experiencing oppression deserve fucking care. Not more than anyone, everyone deserves care. But I just mean trauma shouldn't be about just recovering, right? It needs to be about getting through something. And this episode is kind of about rebuilding after chronic stress, but only in the framework that maybe you've not heard of these herbs. So if you have that relationship with these plants, you can work with them during a period of chronic stress, and they are fucking amazing, and also preventative at things, getting worse in terms of a disease state, for example. But I think because so many people come to herbalism or come to Nervines when they're kind of on the other end of burnout and exhaustion and depletion, that's how I've kind of pitched this episode, is knowing that how do we sort of kind of rebuild, if that makes sense. So I just want to share that a herb can occupy different categories. Categories are helpful for our very overwhelmed human brains, but they don't justify the complexity of life, obviously. And you may have heard me talk about different groups of Nervines, so I'm just going to differentiate nerve tonics quickly. But again, a nerve tonic is almost certainly in one of these other categories. So I have a whole episode about relaxant nervines. So these are herbs that kind of like decrease the activation of the sympathetic nervous system. So kind of decrease that fight or flight response and enable us to access a more parasympathetic rested state. Herbs like chamomile or lemon balm. Like I see these as herbs that can help us kind of through the daytime, even though they can really help with sleep as well. But they offer this kind of like ongoing support at reducing that activation in our systems. Sedative nervines are herbs that have a particular affinity with helping someone get to sleep. They're often strong antispasmodics as well and can also support with pain. But their role is, really kind of like switching someone into that kind of more sedated state to enable hopefully longer, deeper, restful sleep. And you'll see that not all the herbs fit in these categories, right? So skullcap is a herb I'm going to talk about. It's a fantastic nerve tonic in terms of, you know, helping repair the nervous system, but it's also a sedative. So it also helps us sleep. And part of sleeping well is like a major factor in how we rebuild and support ourselves after periods of chronic stress. And then finally, stimulating nervines are herbs that, gently uplift the nervous system in the sense of often increasing blood flow to the brain, reducing brain fog, giving us a bit more energy, but without kind of taxing our adrenal system. So the last episode I did was all about kind of the dangers of stimulants and the difference between many stimulants and sort of stimulating nervines. So herbs can obviously occupy more than one of these categories. And there's also cardiac nervines, which are herbs with an affinity for the cardiovascular system, like hawthorn and motherwort. Hawthorn is almost definitely also a nerve tonic, but the way I've broken it down in the herbalism PTSD and traumatic stress course is to bring these herbs into these different categories just to help your brain organize them so that you can get very specific about which plants you might support yourself with and which plants you might support other people with, whether you're like a community herbalist or working in a kind of herbal clinical practice. Getting kind of very specific and knowing a plant intimately about when it would be appropriate, maybe when it's not appropriate, what action are we seeking? Like I'm trying to move people away from this generic herbs for stress, herbs for anxiety, herbs for sleep. Do you know what I mean? Because there's so much fucking nuance. So anyway, so there's 32 plants explored in the Herbalism PTSD and Traumatic Stress course, and I break them down into these different categories. So nerve tonics, I really see these kind of come into their own, like I said, when someone has gone through a period of prolonged stress where they have been in survival mode, where their sympathetic nervous system, their fight flight response has been heavily activated over a long period of time, or even, to be honest, sometimes even just a short period of time. But for example, you experience a bereavement and then you have like months of chronic stress afterwards, like sorting out the funeral, someone's house, dealing with all the grief, like you're super triggered all the time. Like that would be a period of chronic stress. Likewise, for example, if someone has a baby, they might, you know, that's obviously often a real blissful, joyful time, but many people experience postnatal depression and vast amounts of sleep deprivation, huge amounts of like fuck all structural support. Don't get me started on patriarchy. So it's like, you know, that is like a heavy period of stress that someone would then benefit from herbal support from. Or for my line of work, I'm often supporting people getting out of prison. So like their nervous systems have been hypervigilant for sometimes years and years and years on end. Like they do not know what fucking safety feels like because they've had to be hypervigilant and on guard. And you know, like some people grow up in an abusive environment where they are on high alert, they're experiencing chronic stress, they are experiencing surges of stress hormones every fucking 10 minutes because their parent is screaming at them, you know? So it's like, I support people wherever they are, and I don't want to define how long does it take till you deserve a fucking nerve tonic. Like they are just for everyone. And even if you don't have like a specific kind of stress that's like, you know, related to state violence, like even just, I hate to say it, but like even just surviving in this world is really fucking hard, you know, like witnessing all this fucking shit on our phones, like all the climate collapse stuff, like genocide, war, invasion, like just, there's just so much. Even if you're not directly harmed by it, it's just, you know, like our nervous systems have so much stimulation all the time that I think we pretty much all benefit from nerve tonics. I think another sign that someone is kind of potentially going to find a nerve tonic really helpful is when we see those markers of kind of like reduced kind of nervous system resilience, like I talked about in the signs of depletion. So like, you know, moving to tears quickly, getting anxious over like literally everything. Like, it's like a feeling of our nerves feeling like frayed and brittle because we've just been coping with too much for too long, you know, feeling really easily overwhelmed really, really fast. But also, you know, like this shutdown kind of state where, yeah, the chronic stress has just got too fucking much. And then we've hit a period of like low energy and depression. Like, you know, I feel like nerve tonics have so many indications in so many different contexts, but knowing their differences is really, really like amazing because we can, like I said, get really kind of like matchmaking and specific about what herb might be really wonderful for someone. So yeah, so some of the herbs that I talk about in the course, again, it would be a very long episode if I go into all of these in so much detail. Like, that's what the course is for. I go into these plants in loads of depth. I talk about how I work with them in practice. I talk about how they extract best in different medicine types. I talk about their constituents. I don't talk loads about folklore, to be honest, but I'll talk about their sort of ecology and habitat. And then I'll go into their different actions and their like affinities with PTSD and traumatic stress. Okay, so which are my favorite nerve tonics and which ones do I explore in the course? I'm going to go through some of these. So milky oats. I just need a fucking oat farm. Do you know what I mean? Like, I get through so much of this herb. Like, it is our kind of classic nerve tonic. So it is really a herb with a lot of affinity for the nervous system in terms of its like constituents. I think it contains a lot of like B vitamins and different amino acids that can help, like, fucking hell, do not get me started on protein and chronic stress recovery, like in terms of what our body needs. But yeah, it's like deeply nourishing and restorative. And there's a whole lesson in the course where I talk about herbal energetics. So this stuff might be new to someone or just might make no sense at all. But milky oats is very like moistening. And what we see with people with chronic stress is they become very dry and tense, literally down to the nerve fibers. Like, some people can, you know, have such a sort of deficiency of like healthy fats in their diet that they can get very kind of like, yeah, thin and wiry, if that makes sense. So milky oats is very moistening and it's, yeah, it's like our classic nerve tonic. So hawthorn berry is a herb that I include in the cardiac nervines section, and it's also definitely a relaxant nervine. So it does have this kind of broad spectrum relaxant effect across the whole kind of cardiovasculature. But I see it as so fantastic for people recovering from chronic stress who kind of experience that a lot in the sort of inflammation of their blood vessels. So it's very interesting. Like, some people, chronic stress, I call it fault lines. I've talked about this before, but like, people will have different areas of kind of vulnerability where they sort of manifest and express stress. And it's not that we're like immune to different ones, but like, I just see the patterns in people. So often kind of like type A types will often have quite good digestions, but they will get like a lot of musculoskeletal pain because they're holding a lot of responsibility and tension. And that's when we need herbs that are kind of like, yeah, like antispasmodic and kind of relaxing and relieving of tension. Whereas other people, it will just all be their guts. It will just be like guts, guts, guts, like dysbiosis, like irritable bowel kind of symptoms. Like, that will be where they express their stress. And so we're going to be working again with different herbs. So something like chamomile, which is a wonderful relaxant, but also an amazing vulnerary. So it helps to heal like inflamed tissues. Like, that's going to be our herb. Does that make sense? So I find a lot of like type A types are often quite kind of like cardiac type people. Like, they'll get COVID and their lungs will be okay, but the thing that goes will be their heart, right? Like, they'll get heart inflammation, they'll get heart palpitations. It's kind of like that typical guy, like on movies, who's like the fucking lawyer and he's like super type A and he's like living this like fast life, and then he just fucking drops dead of a heart attack. Like, I feel like hawthorn is for fucking everyone, but like, well, I should have said the disclaimer about meds. Like, I hope no one is working with a herb before checking all of that stuff, especially if you're on any kind of medication. And I talk about that again in the course. Like, there's a whole lesson on herbal safety, and each plant profile shares the kind of like up-to-date knowledge of contraindications that we're aware of and different mechanisms and things. But like, I see hawthorn berry as really for that person that is like able to keep going, because it's really wonderful for the cardiovascular system. Not just the cardiovascular system, but the musculoskeletal system, for like collagen synthesis and all sorts of stuff. So it's like, I think for people that have that fault line of like heart stuff, musculoskeletal stuff, hawthorn is just fucking amazing. And I'm very biased because it grows everywhere where I am. There are just miles and miles and miles of hawthorn berries. In fact, little shout out, if anyone wants to come and harvest some hawthorn near me, I can give you a bowl. It's really hard for me to do this stuff with Lee. So like, when he's a bit bigger, he's going to be the best little helper in the world. But right now, he just wants to run off in his own direction, which is fine. I'm trying to, you know, build a kind of anti-authoritarian child, but I just mean like, it's difficult to do the miles and miles of foraging, especially because he wants to be carried and that kid is heavy. So yeah, if you have any time and spoons and you live near Somerset, like sort of street way, and you want to come and harvest some hawthorn berries, I would love you forever. They are my most used herb pretty much in my apothecary. Okay, so oh my God, I knew this episode would take ages because I'm just so excited about all of these herbs. Okay, so then there's betony, and this is a herb, again, I profile in the course. So betony is just this beautiful member of the mint family, that has this square stem and this beautiful purple flower. And I have a bit of a thing about square stems, and they're kind of like upright, kind of get the fuck on with it kind of energy. That's how I resonate with them. But betony has an affinity with the head, and it's also got an affinity with the liver. So we're often working with betony when people are experiencing a lot of like neck and shoulder pain due to chronic stress, when they are experiencing like nausea and vertigo and migraines. Like, there's this kind of like affinity with sort of the liver. And the liver is like where we clear our stress hormones, as well as like everything else in our body. But like, I find people's livers start to struggle after years and years and years and years and years of chronic stress hormones. And I find that betony is just really fantastic for that kind of like frayed type A type person again, like kind of like workaholic type. Do you know what I mean? And then there's vervain, which is I use them in very similar ways. Vervain is contraindicated for people in early pregnancy. But again, it also has this kind of like upright stem. Like, someone commented on an Instagram post I did about vervain ages ago, saying that it has like sword energy, like in the tarot. And I fucking know fuck all about the tarot, but I think that kind of like straight up energy is like really interesting, because again, it's like vervain is really supportive where there's like a lot of tension. And in France, they drink vervain like as a tea. Like, it does, you know, it's not like the strongest of herbs. Like, I think berries are just like these fucking slutty, delicious things, right? That are just bursting with nutrients, whereas these kind of smaller plants are like a little bit more subtle. But I go into the constituents in the lessons. And vervain like contains like certain chemicals that have an affinity with the central nervous system, and that could explain some of its actions. But again, it's like this wonderful sort of nerve tonic, and I find it fucking fantastic for people experiencing premenstrual tension. It seems to just have like such an affinity for people where there's like a kind of hormonal clearance problem, or like a kind of, yeah, just this like recovery from chronic stress. Like, I really see it as like a burnout herb. Okay, and then there's St. John's wort, which is kind of like very, very heavily contraindicated for people on most medications, because there's like very studied mechanisms around how it affects the liver and the sort of clearance of things. So it will kind of clear that medication out of your body very quickly, you know, and that could have quite dramatic consequences. And that, as in dramatic, like as in like people can be hospitalized and stuff. So we do have to be very careful with St. John's wort. But if anyone isn't on meds or contraception, stuff like that, like, it's fucking amazing. Like, there's so many studies around St. John's wort as a kind of herb for low mood and depression. And its kind of affinity traditionally for that is, again, through the liver and this kind of liver stagnation that makes someone kind of like bitter and irritable. But it has this really like uplifting energy, which I think is kind of difficult to find in the herbal kingdom. Is that bad to say? Like, I feel like a lot of the nervines and the nerve tonics are really like cooling down herbs because they're cooling that sympathetic heat kind of activation in the body, that fight or flight cortisol-y activation. Whereas St. John's wort is a kind of gentle relaxant, but it's doing something different. It's kind of like, yeah, just bringing us more kind of energy, like lifting our mood. It's got a real affinity with the nerves. So people that have like actual nerve pain, it's really helpful for. Like, I've had a lot of success with it. I make fucking banging St. John's wort glycerite. Oh my God, that herb and glycerin. Oh, fucking delicious and super strong and amazing. So yeah, try that out. Oh my God, sorry. I'm looking at the clock because I have a lot of clinical work to do today. And this is my like last morning of childcare. So Friday morning, well, Lee's only just started doing a Friday morning, but it's like a little bit stressful today. So anyway, okay. So then another herb, which I actually don't think I profile in the course, because it's a herb I've only really started working with the last couple of years, probably since I created the course, which was, 2023, is a herb called Shatavari. So I make an amazing glycerite with the dried plant, and like, it's like traditionally, like the lineage is like Ayurvedic kind of medicine, like in India and South Asia. And I think that's why I'd not worked with it before, because I try and work with herbs that I can grow. Like I mentioned, herb, you know, like vervain, betony, hawthorn, elderberry, St. John's wort, all of these herbs are just like fucking abundant where I am, whereas Shatavari is like a herb I have to buy in. But it's very demulcent, which means kind of like can help with this like moisture and the mucous membranes. And like, for people who have kind of like dry inflamed tissues as a result of chronic stress, like kind of reflux and kind of, you know, sort of, yeah, just kind of like heat in the GI tract or in the lungs, like it's an amazing lung tonic as well. Like I feel like Shatavari is wonderful because it's very moistening. Because like I said, like vervain and betony, like they're not the most drying plants in the world, but they're definitely drying. Like they are cooling and drying. Like they are fucking cooling that heat down. And Shatavari is very cooling, but it's also just bringing so much like moisture in. And if someone is that kind of like frayed, brittle, anxious, like nerves on the outside of their skin feeling person, I think Shatavari is fucking amazing. And it's, yeah, traditionally used as this kind of like deeply nourishing restorative tonic, you know, like it's even used for like kind of like fertility stuff, for example. Okay. And then the fucking berries, just to finish off. So yeah, two of the herbs I really work with a lot are elderberry, which, bless elderberry, is just pigeonholed as this cold and flu herb, you know, like we'll just have elderberries in elderberry season when everyone's getting sick and you can make an elderberry syrup and that's it. But like, fuck me, this herb is so full of amazing antioxidants. And again, any period of chronic stress, unless someone is like really fucking on top of their nutrition and wild foods and all of this stuff, like you are, you know, in a direction of getting very depleted, right? Because it's very difficult to digest our food when we are like super activated and stressed all the time. So I think having that kind of like nourishment is really important. And then the next episode I'm going to do is about nutritive herbs. So elderberry is like fucking nutritive. Like it has so many amazing antioxidants and different plant chemicals that are just fucking amazing for all sorts of functions in our body. And it obviously has this affinity with the immune system, right? And I think it's like, no shit, Sherlock, but like any period of chronic stress, as we all know, will just smash our immune system to bits. You know, like COVID really fucking hurt people that were peak fucking exhausted, you know, like doing fucking hardcore work, like lots of burnout, and then they catch COVID and then that's fucking it. Do you know what I mean? Like they've got long COVID, they're super depleted, they're catching everything that comes round. Like I do think elderberry as a tonic is wonderful for people experiencing kind of long-term stuff. And I know like supporting the immune system, like it does get a little bit complicated. I mean, the body is like literally the most complicated thing ever, and then herbs are also complicated. So it's like, when I was teaching this weekend, I just kept saying to people, like, people just ask like a simple question, and it's like, it is such a simple question, but like, oh my God, herbalism gives long answers. Like, I could be here for days explaining why this herb is like effective for this type of condition, but not this type of condition. Do you know what I mean? So, yeah, there's a lot of fucking nuance, which again is the whole purpose of the PTSD course. And then the other berry I work with a lot is Schizandra. And again,

I didn't, like, it's not growing in my bioregion. It can definitely grow in temperate climates, but I get it from the organic herb trading company. So at least it's kind of organic. I mean, fuck knows what's going on with the supply chains, but oh my God, it's just so amazing. Like, it's a bit similar to elderberry in terms of like just so rich in antioxidants, but it also has such a strong action on the liver. And it's really wonderful for people that are experiencing a lot of kind of like allergies and like immune dysregulation stuff. But just like I said, a lot of these nerve tonics, they're very cooling, sometimes drying, sometimes moistening. Schizandra just brings a bit of that fucking heat back. So when people are in that chronic, depleted, kind of cold state, it can be hard to not just give them a whole mix of like very cooling herbs. Like if someone is like super activated, like a cold mix is lovely. But like, you know, we're going into winter now. Like I'm very careful about like, is this herb going to be too cool and drying? And in which case Schizandra is so wonderful because it brings so much like warmth. Like if you've ever tasted it, it's really kind of like spicy and peppery, but just fucking delicious. So yeah, and it makes an amazing warm infused glycerite. So I can make like gallons of it in my slow cooker. I find the tincture like almost too strong, but I find the glycerite just seems to be really, really well tolerated by people. So Schizandra is kind of classified as an adaptogen, but it has like an affinity with the HPA axis, which again, I blather on about in the course with the nervous system physiology lesson. So anyway, short version is, oh, I haven't talked about skullcap, have I? Oh, so, okay, sorry. Like I said, there's lots of herbs that fit into more than one category. And one of the herbs in the course is called skullcap, which is more of a like sedative herb that we work with at night, but it's full of B vitamins. And there's lots of research around how it might support like myelination. So like the myelin sheath is like a layer of fat that kind of surrounds the nerve cells and the nerve fibers. And once that's sort of depleted, in theory, it's kind of just depleted. Whereas there are certain herbs that can help with the regeneration of the myelin, which is like very interesting in conditions where that degeneration is like pretty serious, if that makes sense. So working with skullcap can be really effective in helping this kind of like help someone anchor into a high quality sleep routine, which is fucking life changing. No herb is going to match decent night's sleeps for months in a row. Do you know what I mean? They're just not going to match it. Like the body knows what to fucking do. Do you know what I mean? Like the body knows how to heal and recover and repair tissues and how to digest food. Like it just needs a fucking break to do that sometimes. And I think skullcap is wonderful when someone is really burnt out and in a period where, you know, sleep has just been the thing that's been really, really effective, or they've had a period of chronic stress, which is like, you know, really affected their sleep because of either like high cortisol levels waking them up, or because that's just been how it is, you know, like they've been caring for a loved one who's dying or looking after a newborn and not getting any sleep. Like, but once we can anchor into that new sleep, not new, but that restored sleep routine, then we're like onto a winner in terms of recovery. So yeah, so skullcap isn't technically I think I've put it in the sedative section, not the nerve tonics. But like I said, these herbs are like have multiple actions in multiple categories. And it is just, yeah, wonderful at helping kind of repair the nervous system over time. Okay, I think I'm going to leave it there. And again, shameless plug, please join the waiting list for the Herbalism, PTSD and Traumatic Stress course. I don't think there's anything quite like it, if I'm honest. I don't know many teachers that go into this much detail about these herbs. I think if you're supporting someone one-to-one, you're going to see nervous system stuff time and time and time again. So it's like, let's fucking get good at it. Do you know what I mean? Like, let's, you know, work with herbs that are going to be effective and helpful, because people fucking need it. Like people are really stressed, like people need that support. And maybe it's just for you, right? Like you don't have to work through the course to help other people. Like you can just work through the course so that you have a relationship with these plants and you can support yourself for the rest of life. You know, I've been through a fucking lot the last couple of years in terms of really unwell during my pregnancy and my ex relapsing after 5 years while I was fucking pregnant, and then, you know, having a lot of time as a single mum, all the like financial pressures, like all the fucking, yeah, just like newborn survival

0: is stressful, but having those herbs that you can draw on, like I write it on the course page, like a medicine cabinet of allies, like that you can draw on through your whole fucking life. You know, it's not just like learn this skill so that you can do this fucking thing to earn money or something. It's like literally, how can you support yourself? How can you support your loved ones for a whole fucking lifetime? Because we are fucking in for it. Do you know what I mean? Like our generation, like people listening to this now, like look at all the fucking shit that's going on in the world. And I know that is a narrative that's been reproduced with every generation, but I really think like, yeah, what is going to get us through is being able to like support each other and, you know, like survive these conditions so that we can transform them so that people can keep going. And if our social movements weren't such a fucking burnout train, we might be getting like further. Do you know what I mean? So nerve tonics are a way we can help kind of not just like recover after periods of chronic stress, but also prevent that like hardcore life-changing burnout, you know, that some people never come back from because they don't have support. So yeah, anyway, I'm going to stop talking now and I'm going to go get on with my lovely client work for the people I'm serving. And thank you so much for listening. Please check out the course page. Okay, take care.
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3: Hello and welcome to The Child and Its Enemies, a podcast about queer and neurodivergent kids living out anarchy and youth liberation. Here at The Child and Its Enemies, we believe that youth autonomy is not only crucial to queer and trans liberation, but to anarchy itself. Governance is inherently based on projecting linear narratives of time and development and gender onto our necessarily asynchronous and atemporal queer lives, and youth and teens are at the center of this form of oppression. Our goal with the podcast is to create a space by and for youth that challenges all forms of control and inspires us to create queered, feral, ageless networks of care. I'm your host, MK Zariel. I'm 16 years old, and I'm a transmasculine poet, theater artist, and insurrectionary anarchist in the Great Lakes region. With me today is anarchist visual artist and mutual aid organizer, Shining Oak.
4: Hey, MK. It's great to be here. Thank you for welcoming onto your show. It's so important to have representation and networks for queer youth. I wish I knew of these kinds of resources when I was your age. I feel really honored to be here. I'm a 22-year-old multimedia artist, an aspiring ecologist and educator. I've lived and worked in so-called Atlanta or Muscogee Creek territory most of my life, but I'm currently based in Ireland. I dabble in different media, but my favorite is relief print. I center queer liberation in my art, and I also do environmental and food justice work in my personal life.
3: So just from our brief conversation on Signal when you initially pitched this interview, you are nothing if not interdisciplinary in your art and your organizing. You work in woodcut and printmaking, drawing on ecology and queerness and spirituality, and also organizing through mutual aid. Do you see yourself as kind of tying these strands of liberation together, or are they more discrete practices? And what does the praxis of art as anarchism and vice versa mean to you?
4: I definitely tie it all together. I don't think my work would be what it is without one or the other. I still sometimes doodle on things that are just for fun, but the more intentional stuff is what really keeps me inspired. Printmaking especially has a long history of organizing and social justice because it's so accessible and really easy to distribute art through print. And it's actually the original form of graphic design. I've organized or participated in several fundraisers for mutual aid efforts. And recently I organized a communal print for Palestine where 13 different people carved their own blocks and we collaborated to print one big final image from each of them. We've organized a few successful fundraisers for organizations in Gaza from these prints. And the really great thing about printmaking is that we can continue to make more from the same blocks. I tie ideas from ecological justice, queerness, and my personal narratives or folklore into my own pieces. But it's really special when groups of people who care about the same causes can come together and use their voices to create their own ripple of change. In terms of organizing and anarchism, I've seen the most impact from artists who are collaborating together, whether it's skill sharing or fundraising or amplifying each other and other organizers, more so than I have from sticking strictly to individualism. I'd say that art as anarchism to me is that, probably just collaborating together and honing in on creative practices in order to make change in our communities, whether it's locally or globally.
3: I love that, and I feel like that's similar to how one might think about youth liberation. Like, this isn't just the self-help neoliberal healing your inner child idea. It's about how we create youth liberationist futures and youth liberationist lives and community. So on a slightly related topic, in the classic crime think text, Days of War, Nights of Love, don't know if you've checked it out, but it's kind of a classic among teenage insurrectionary anarchists who are pirating anarchist literature online.
4: I haven't.
3: Oh my god, you totally should. It's so good. But anyway, there's a quote about all forms of art, but especially the visual, that says, seek not to make a living from your art as any worker who sells his labor and thus his creativity for money does. Seek to make art your way of living, or even better, to make living your art. We must use our creativity not to make more representations of reality, but to transform reality itself. End of quote. Can you share how you relate to the concept of representation and mediation as an artist? And what can it mean for art to connect you to the world rather than just representing it? And does being queer and anarchist change that dynamic at all?
4: Yeah, those are really good questions. I think that actually transforming reality is really important for art making. Art that represents reality can be beautiful and dark and so many more interpretations that live between the lines, but I love the idea of creativity actually transforming it. Speculative fiction is something I've been exploring a lot lately. The idea that we can actually create our own narratives in a world that we want to live in. I heard somewhere this idea that the world would cease to exist before we can even reimagine our current capitalist situation is such a dire way of thinking versus actually trying to create a better world and imagine it and visualize what that might look like. It just feels so much more attainable to actually imagine it versus immediately thinking of collapse, I guess, is how I'd say it. Science fiction and fantasy are continuously teaching us the power of imagination, so why would we not imagine a better future, even present? Obviously, fascism and everything connected to it significantly hinder the success of the implementation, but the only way that we can get even remotely close to a better world is through the power of collective creativity and imagination. And it's so much more fun and inspiring that way, too. Adrienne Marie Brown explains in an episode of On Being, which I'm not sure if you've heard that podcast, but it's by Krista Tippett and it's amazing, that we live in a imagination battle. And Adrienne explains that when there's no logic in a situation, you're basically living in someone else's dream. So it's really important to challenge a dream that isn't yours. And I think queer and anarchist spaces set a really good example of that, where everybody is just contributing their own unique skill or trade and is free to authentically express themselves. And they also have an equal say in the discussion. Visual art has a major impact on that and vice versa. Whether you're using a brush or a pencil or a carving blade, you can deliberately visualize a better world. Personally, I contribute by creating creatures and characters and storylines that function within queer and anarchist spaces. Some ways I do this are like using really long flowing lines and winding textures that are similar to tree bark and really exaggerating fluidity. I'm also really fascinated by eco-horror, and I exaggerate a lot of fantastical elements in nature and gender expansion. Satire has also been really fun for me to explore and just bringing attention to how monstrous the systems in place are. But really, I think all art forms have the power to transform reality, and we're even doing it right now in podcast form just by having this conversation. And as far as the other part of your question, It's a hard balance between making art for art's sake or mutual aid and making art or selling art to be able to survive under capitalism. And that's a balance I'm still trying to figure out, especially while I'm still navigating academia. But that'll probably take me a few more years or who knows how long to figure that out. But I'm here for the journey.
3: I absolutely love that framing of how art doesn't just need to be a representation and how it can be a way to envision, you know, ways of living out anarchism. And I think that's especially true for youth and teens because often anarchism comes in the form of toxic social isolation. So we really need creative outlets so that we can know what's possible even when we aren't able to experience it due to repression. So can you share a bit more about how spirituality comes into your art and how queerness does and how those identities and practices might reflect your relationship with youth liberation?
4: Yeah, it's definitely all really connected, but my most recent body of work was largely inspired by Jewish mythological creatures, and I've kind of just ran with these weird whimsical monsters that I've either created or taken inspiration from since, because that's my own ancestry, and I feel really inspired by other anti-Zionist and anti-fascist queer Jews who are doing or have done similar work to me. Claude Cowan is one of my very favorite artists and writers, and their work is amazing, if you haven't heard of them, but that's been a huge way for me to connect with my own ancestry and just really have a deep understanding, I think, and build off of that history. But I think a lot of general ideas from Kabbalah as well loosely fall into my work too, like interconnectedness and magic and making space for grief and honoring ecology, like trees or the phases of the moon. But I also have my own spirituality that's sort of a conglomeration of Kabbalistic ideas and also witchcraft. And there's a really long history there that ties between the two, but I could go deeper into that at a different time. But on a general note, I extract bits and pieces of each and of queerness to focus on ideas of marginalization and otherness. I think my queerness functions really as the main tie between it all. It's probably the most important aspect of my spiritual practice. And artistic practice, because to be queer is to exist authentically and expressively. And I was making art about my queerness before I even realized that I was queer or even before I came out. And it's a constant expansion and commitment to myself that's unlike any material good. And I think that hopefully aligns with a lot of younger people and teens. And in terms of age and youth liberation in my own practice, I've had several children's art education and environmental education jobs too. And art really does play such a huge role in allowing kids to express themselves, and the amount of inspiration that I've gotten just from my students alone is really immeasurable. It's so amazing to see how the creative mind is before it understands how unjust the world can be. And I think everybody should continue art making in a way that's as playful as a child would. And I think one of the best ways to preserve that would be to take care of our youngest neighbors so that they can continue acting as a force for good throughout all stages of their lives.
3: Yes, absolutely. I think that's especially important right now with trans youth, because there are so many things that especially younger trans youth who are maybe not yet teenagers yet are facing and don't have space to talk about. I've been working with this wonderful small press on getting some of my poetry out there, and they recently did an open call for trans people from 6 to 12 to talk about their lived experiences. And I just think stuff like that is so important. So, you mentioned that you're mostly based in so-called Atlanta, and I'm wondering, how has your art changed given the immense ecocidal statism and repression and now a RICO case in your region? And what role would you say art plays in anti-repression work?
4: Ooh, yeah, like you said, even just in terms of poetry for youth, like, art plays such a huge role. But in terms of Stop Cup City, my art has shifted so much since the beginning of the movement in 2021, and it's been 4 years now, which is crazy. I saw an update on that the other day, and I just was really amazed by how fast the time has gone. But I'm actually working on a graphic novel right now where the main characters stumble into this alternative space, and it's in a magical forest, and it's inspired a lot by the community that was built around defending Milani, the Milani forest. And so I guess going back, like, historically, the first week of action was soon after I graduated high school. So I was still navigating a lot of changes between COVID and, like, big transitional times and next stage of adulthood. And I felt really moved to see so many people coming together for the Milani forest and against the militarization of the APD. It was my first exposure to an autonomous and largely queer space, and the community fighting against this horrible state repression really showed me so much. And I think that's been reflected in my art and organizing since then, since the very beginning. And it's really beautiful to see, even in times of darkness, people cooking and sharing meals, and people were just gathered around the woods and honoring the mother tree and foraging, singing, having concerts in the woods and playing instruments and dancing, painting signs and puppets, distributing free produce for like free groceries outside the forest. And it was just really, I think from the start, it's been a really beautiful movement, and it has delayed construction, but obviously there's been a lot of repression and there's still been destruction of the forest, and it's very heartbreaking. But yeah, I think the community that was built there is really a special community. I've made several friends within the movement, and I've also gained some really special knowledge too. During the first week of action to defend Milani, I helped organize a free children's arts and crafts day in the forest, and kids and families came and made woodland creature masks and Kodoma masks, which were inspired by the Kodomas in Princess Mononoke by Studio Ghibli. And since then, I just kept making graphics for social media when I was not living in Atlanta for school. So there's still that way to be involved without having that physical connection. And in terms of my personal practice, I've been hand printing lino cut t-shirts to raise funds for incarcerated and state repressed forest defenders for a couple years now. And I incorporated a lot of my passion for Stop Cop City into organizing while I was in college too. My conversations in ecological and artistic spaces tend to always circle back to the moments that I had there in Milani, and I have so much credit to give to that community. I'd say pretty much all of my art somehow traces back there. And I definitely think art brings community and creativity to the surface, and it has a huge role to play because it really allows us to create together and uplift each other's voices and stories. And like I said before, like, it really allows us to both escape this reality, but also to create a reality or future that we can believe in and stand behind.

0: Oh, I love that. And I love the idea of youth liberation as spaces as a form of ego defense. Like, I hadn't even thought about the possibility of, bringing youth into the Wilani Forest and letting kids access that community, especially given the risk of losing it. So yeah, kudos to you for doing that. And I here in the Great Lakes region, while we don't have the same amount of forest defense, there are definitely pipeline struggles. And I know of an affinity group, not something I was directly involved in, sadly, but something that I heard of, that did youth-oriented theater about pipeline struggles to kind of explain it to children and get them involved. And that ended up really helping with adults' activist burnout around it too. So
1: That's
0: yeah,
1: incredible.
0: just love that that's a part of
1: Yeah,
0: the movement. So
1: getting kids involved is also such an important way to just show that activism is not this big scary thing that it's painted as. And having kids' voices is so important, and teens' voices too. And yeah, that's really beautiful. I love hearing that.
0: And also that kind of shows that, direct action that we might hear about in mainstream media is really the tip of the anarchist iceberg. Like if you're 5, you're not going to blow up a pipeline, but you might still care about, protecting the nature around you.
1: Yeah, absolutely. Absolutely. Yeah, it really shows like basic needs and wants, but yeah, sorry, go ahead.
0: I know you referenced doing some community organizing in high school, and I'm wondering, how else did you organize and make art as a kid and a teenager, if at all?
1: I've always made art. I loved drawing and painting since I was a little kid, and I definitely got more serious about it in high school, and I was taking more advanced classes, but it always felt freeing, and especially as a neurodivergent person, it was really important and a fun way for me to express myself without having to use words. As far as organizing, I did a lot of volunteer work with my high school's art service club, and we helped out with children's workshops at the High Museum, which is, I think, the most well-known art museum in Atlanta. And we also went to after-school programs in elementary schools around the area too. And I did some more organizing with the environmental club at my school, and we did recycling and water testing. But I think that the main turning point for me in terms of social justice organizing, and not necessarily just environmental or art, but something that kind of tied it all together, was in 2018 when the mass shooting happened at Marjory Stoneman Douglas High School in Parkland, Florida. And it was majorly young people who were using their voices and who were working really, really hard to have our voices heard. And there was a nationwide school walkout. And I want to say, oh, I don't know, a few hundred, I think, students walked out at my high school, and we all got in school suspension. And in remembrance of, or in reprimand of just like walking out of class in remembrance of students who were killed and people who were the same age as us. And yeah, it was a huge turning point of just understanding that administrations and the state didn't have the best interest of the people that they claimed to protect. So yeah, I, speaking for myself at least, like I really felt strength in numbers, and that was a huge turning point for me. And then I think soon after that, with 2020 and all the protests with like Black Lives Matter protests and COVID being at its peak, like those couple years were a really big turning point, I think, in like social consciousness of a lot of people in the US.
0: Yeah, I really agree that it can be so important, especially as a youth and teen, to have community with other youth and teens who are organizing, because otherwise it can feel kind of intimidating to be the only teenager, especially if you've been in the education system. And yeah, I'm so glad that you had access to school clubs that shared some of your values. I'll always remember like starting an anarchist group at my middle school because I didn't know any other anarchists. And of course, like I had an affinity group that was mixed age, but I was like, why aren't any of the other middle schoolers reading classical anarchist theory? Oh, it's because their parents don't want them to. That's great.
1: That's
0: So, yeah.
1: amazing.
0: Yeah, I mean, it's still active, so that's pretty fun to watch. I am kind of the reason that a few 12-year-olds ended up reading Emma Goldman and then getting yelled at by their families when their families saw their search history. But, you know, it happens.
1: Great.
0: What would have made art and organizing more accessible for you when you were younger? And what would make the DIY art community more accessible to youth and teens in general?
1: First of all, I wish my middle school had an anarchist club. Like, if I had something like that when I was younger, that would have been so eye-opening. I think for the DIY art community and organizing in general, especially like art organizing, it's always really helpful to see calls for a variety of things. And like, if someone doesn't have the resources or energy to come to an event in person, that can be completely fine, and help can be contributed in so many other ways. Like, in a few organizing group chats, like, people will send out a call, like, looking for someone to design a graphic or a flyer. And even if I wasn't there in person, or if I didn't have the capacity to contribute in person, I felt really called to join that and to contribute in that way. Because I knew I could take on a small virtual task, like designing a graphic. And it was especially helpful if the call out communicated what all it should include, with agreement from others in the organization, instead of just one person solely directing it. Like,
0: I also do a lot of graphic design for social movements, and sometimes can we get all of these on one signal thread rather than having to join 10 signal threads to complete one graphic?
1: Yeah, seriously. Yeah, and just having like everybody kind of agreeing on, this is visually comprehensible. Like, the graphics are easy to read, and it just is easy to digest. And yeah, just having that understanding, I think, especially like taking disabilities into consideration too. And then like physically, if there's a location, a physical location, like having signage and communication regarding accessibility options, like if a place has stairs, and it like is a ramp accessible, and if it's nighttime or outdoors, are there any lights or trail markers to guide the paths? And also like having image descriptions on a social media post is really important too. And considering fees too, like listing if something has a fee, or if there's an option for sliding scale or pay what you can. And that's been growing a lot lately, just having like not a lot of options, like no one turned away for lack of funds, which is great. And having the option for people who have more resources to sponsor a ticket for someone with less resources. And like if it's an art event too, it should be considered if supplies are included, which I did a pretty cool fundraiser recently that had an art supply trade component, which was great.
0: Awesome.
1: Yeah, it was awesome. The DIY art scene in Atlanta is really cool because there's places like the supermarket, which sometimes host live model sessions. And in terms of art making, that is so important because it helps remove a lot of stigma around self-taught art being just as legitimate as fine arts education. And there are a lot of folks in organizing spaces who require additional support, and to have things inaccessible really hurts everyone and makes things so much less inviting. Transparency, I think, is the most important thing. And so everyone is all on the same page. And yeah, and the distribution of labor too is really important.
0: Yes, absolutely. I also think like horizontalist organizing almost implies accessibility. Like last year, I was part of organizing an anarchist convergence here in the Midwest, and we had multiple guest speakers who, as it turns out, had either religious observances or access needs or whatever that they that they ended up sharing as soon as we decided to include speakers and organizing. But if we had just kept it to like a small organizing committee, like the majority of events have, then we would have run into problems pretty quickly. So I just think like opening up our spaces can really help with that.
1: Yeah, absolutely. Yeah.
0: Yeah. So on this, on a similar topic, less accessibility oriented, but whatever, what advice do you have for kids and teens who want to create radical art, have networks of care and mutual aid, and generally live out queer and trans anarchy?
1: I would say to seek out spaces that make you feel free and genuine, and contribute however is best for you in whatever ways honor your own art-making practice. I'm biased, but I think printmaking is a really good way to start, but it's also great to just collaborate with other artists and creatives in general in however ways you can. And everyone really has something to bring, and everybody has their unique skills. You can join workshops if that's what you're into, and you can meet other artists and learn more skills. And I say expanding your skills and practicing while you're young is really fun, and you can go from there. I don't really think that there's one right way to do it, other than to just do what feels good and right for you. And if a space seems like there's one or a few people constantly upholding all the rules and regulations and not willing to take suggestions, it may have some things that it needs to work on within the organization or within the group. And any organization you get involved in needs to be able to accept feedback from within and to be able to actively work to better itself. Ideally, each person should be contributing their own share of what they have the capacity for, and everybody's carrying a pretty equal weight. Mutual aid is really all about relationship and building community, so it can be really beneficial to have your own personal local community or your chosen family. And we need to practice collective care at a small scale before we can even think about practicing at a larger scale. And if someone in your community is in need of something that you can offer, you can initiate a trade, like a good for a service or something similar. And I think that's a really big like way to access that. And imagine it on a larger scale too. Once I exchanged helping someone wash their dog for a hand-painted mask, and that was really fun.
0: Oh, that's awesome. Actually, we've had some stuff like that on the Child and its Enemies Discord server, mostly with digital collaborations, mm-hmm. because obviously it's an online space, but we've had people help one another with navigating self-directed education and with writing youth liberationist content online, and sometimes with more mundane things. Like, we've had a few tech problems on the server that people have helped each other navigate. But I feel like youth liberationist spaces are great for this, because often the stuff that youth are navigating, we really just need to talk to people who are going through the same issues. So So to close out, do you have any shameless plugs, whether for your work or other people's work or just anarchist things that you think are cool?
1: Oh my gosh, I have so many. I'll start with books and authors and podcasts, and then I'll go into like mutual aid stuff. But right now I'm
0: in a podcast. Wow.
1: Sorry, go ahead. What'd you say?
0: Yes, you're currently on a podcast that feels thematically appropriate.
1: Yeah, exactly. Yeah, it's easy to like spew it all out. But yeah, right now I'm reading Margaret Kiljoy's We Won't Be Here Tomorrow, and it's been giving me so much inspiration, specifically in terms of speculative fiction and queer anarchism. And Kiljoy also just came out with another book, The Sapling Cage, and she hosts the podcast Cool People Who Did Cool Stuff by Cool Zone Media. And Cool Zone runs a few more podcasts, but It Could Happen Here by Rob Evans is another really good one. And some more podcasts I'd plug are On Being with Krista Tippett, which is one I mentioned earlier that had the episode with Adrienne Marie Brown. Ologies with Ali Ward is amazing, and also the Poor Proles Almanac. Some authors I'd recommend are Adrienne Marie Brown, Robin Wall Kimmerer, and Dr. Ayanna Elizabeth Johnson. And this also Oh, yeah, we can cut that part. To support those fighting the destruction of the Wilani Forest, support the Atlanta Solidarity Fund and the South River Watershed Alliance's Stop the Swap lawsuit. They're both still actively working. And there are some Appalachian orgs right now in the aftermath of Hurricane Helene who still need our help too. Pansy Collective and Murgoat Mag, which is an independent media outlet. And also, if you feel called to support artists in the Asheville River Arts District, the Asheville Print Studio is a good place to donate to. To support victims of the LA wildfires, some good organizations are Water Drop LA, which is providing water mainly to people on Skid Row, and another organization called Off the Grid Missions, who's providing disaster relief to those with auditory impairments. And if you're looking to support genocide victims globally, some really great small organizations in Gaza are Minilands Mutual Aid. The director is Hussein, and I've been connected with him for the past year or so, and he's really amazing. And then Hope in Gaza is another one, and that's also run by someone I've become friends with named Ahmed too. And both are great organizations and doing direct action in Gaza. Some ways to follow along with other places that are experiencing genocide are teamcongo.rdc on Instagram, sudan.updates on Instagram, and Free Tigray on Instagram. For those of you who have it, I know there's a lot going on with Meta, so there are other ways to stay informed too, but just plugging some accounts. And then an artist collective that's doing some major work connecting liberation movements is Just Seeds. But some of the most important work that we can each do right now in our own neighborhoods is supporting any of our local queer, trans, BIPOC, reproductive, and disability rights organizations. And that can be whether you repaste their information on phone polls, share HRT resources, sponsor a local drag queen's coffee, or donate to any of these organizations. Anything and everything really helps.
0: 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I'm MK Zariel. 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

Good evening. It's Saturday, September 12th. I'm David Rosenberg, and this is the KPFA Evening News. Houthi forces have taken control of the island of Man. That gives the group a tighter grip on the eastern coast of the Red Sea and gives them a strategic foothold in the Bab al-Mandeb Strait. According to the Associated Press, the takeover was confirmed on Friday by a senior military official of Yemen's internationally recognized government, as well as a Houthi official. Analysts say the seizure of the island represents a significant military advance that could reshape the conflict with Saudi-backed forces in Yemen. Mayan Island is a 5-square-mile volcanic island in the heart of the Bab al-Mandeb Strait, which is the narrow southern corridor at the entrance to the Red Sea. The Saudi-led coalition fighting the Houthis said it had a presence on the island in 2021 after reports came out of a United Arab Emirates-linked airbase being built there. The UAE ended its involvement in the Yemen conflict at the end of 2025 and withdrew its troops, but the status of the airbase on Mayun Island is unclear. With their control of the island, which splits Bab al-Mandeb into two channels, the Houthis now have a physical presence in the strait. The strait is crucial to global shipping and has become even more important to shipping since the closure of the Strait of Hormuz on the other side of the Arabian Peninsula by the U.S.-Israel war on Iran in March. One security and defense analyst said the Houthis' advance and seizure of the whole of Yemen's Red Sea coast means the group now has the real capability to shut down any maritime traffic through Bab al-Mandeb if they want to. That gives the Houthis a big advantage in their battle in Yemen against Saudi-backed government forces. It also gives an advantage to the Houthis' ally Iran in its conflict with the U.S. by giving the Iranians new leverage over another global choke point and making its own blockade of the Strait of Hormuz even more efficient. The Costs of War project at Brown University has come out with a

0: report about the use of soldier-operated so-called quadcopter drones that facilitate close-range attacks on civilians, including children. The report, entitled Lethal Precision Without Accountability, Israeli Government Quadcopter Use in Gaza, says the technology is subject to no oversight or accountability. Mimi Syed is an emergency medicine physician who's worked in Gaza. She's also a co-author of the report. She talked about quadcopters and the damage they do.
1: Well, interestingly, I never heard the word quadcopter before I went to Gaza. I heard children saying quadcopter. They know what quadcopters are. But whenever we were, in the hospital, I was in the emergency department, and I would see children coming in with single shots to their head or chest or torso. I would ask the families what happened, and they would say, a quadcopter shot my child. They were doing something outside of the tent. They were playing soccer or flying a kite, and they were shot by a quadcopter. So I kept hearing this, and nearly every time I was at Nasser, I would hear quadcopter. And I came to find out when I got back what it actually is. And it's a multi-rotor drone, essentially smaller than the historic drones that like the U.S. uses or Russia uses, Ukraine uses. It's smaller. It's harder to see. It's very light in weight. And it has a rifle mounted to it with the ability to target and shoot. And it's essentially like a video game. There is an operator, a single soldier operator, that is working this quadcopter away from the actual area where they're targeting. So they themselves are not in harm's way. And they have a screen, and they can see who they're shooting, where they're shooting, and they can take a shot doing something completely different. They could be eating lunch. They could be, doing whatever they want and look on a screen and take a shot. With the same precision as a sniper.
0: Are there any statistics on how many people have been killed and or wounded by these devices?
1: No, that would require independent investigation, which we know is not allowed by the Israeli government. There are no, in fact, independent journalists that are allowed to go in. What we have are people like me, foreign doctors that have gone in, that have collected as much evidence as they can based on what we've seen in the hospitals, based on what people have firsthand witnesses have told us. And so what I can talk about is what I saw and what I documented specifically. But the term quadcopter is used not just in Gaza, but also the West Bank. And we know that civilians and children have been targeted and continue to be targeted. We also know that these quadcopters have different abilities. So in the United Nations report that was recently published on June 23rd, a few days after our report was published, they independently corroborated this, the same things that we have in our article, but a little bit more detail about the capabilities of a quadcopter, which include artificial intelligence, which include infrared capabilities to be able to see through a structure and identify a child or an adult. And so they are able to do surveillance as well and identify targets. So that's, and that's the technical parts of all of this have been discussed in our article. And Wes Bryant does a very good job at it.
0: That's emergency medicine physician Mimi Syed. A new documentary alleging that Israel relied on powerful AI tools to kill thousands in Gaza has caused quite a stir at the Venice Film Festival, with one of the subjects featured in the film describing planning airstrikes as insanely fun. The Israel Defense Force has rejected the film's portrayal. It insists that any whistleblowers in the film cannot be verified. The 80-minute-long film Naza, which premiered on Thursday, is based on testimony from 24 Israeli military and intelligence insiders who spoke on condition of anonymity. The film's title refers to Israeli military shorthand for expected collateral casualties in an attack. The film was made by two Israeli Oscar-winning filmmakers, Yuval Abraham and Rachel Sazor. It received a 25-minute standing ovation, the longest on record at the event. In the film, Israeli insiders say that the IDF used an AI system known as Lavender to identify targets for assassination. These sources also alleged that the system operated based on thousands of hacked phones, with even a single phrase picked up on a child's phone being enough to launch an attack. In one of the film's most chilling revelations, an insider claimed that at one point a strike on a single Hamas member was approved in spite of an expected death toll of 500 civilians. The onslaught Israel has unleashed on Gaza It's certainly not the first time Israel has done major damage to civilian populations, whether it's in the occupied territories or in neighboring countries like Lebanon and Syria. Feroz Sidwa is a trauma and critical care surgeon at San Joaquin Hospital in French Camp, California, who has volunteered at the European Hospital in Khan Yunis, Gaza. He recalled one of Israel's past attacks on Gaza, the 2008-2009 Operation Cast Lead.
2: The UN Fact-Finding Commission afterwards, what was called the Goldstone Report, it wrote, the conclusion started off with the statement that the Israeli, I'm paraphrasing it, but the Israeli attack on Gaza was an operation meant to punish, humiliate, and terrorize a civilian population and to remove its ability to provide to itself the necessities of life. That's exactly correct. They just realized after October 7th that they could get away with a much larger, a much wider scale, and much more severe attack.
3: And the Israelis rejected that report, saying that...
2: Well, of course they did. I mean, it's, yeah. This is like, you know, you'll have to forgive me. You're my third interview for today. So sometimes I forget what I've said and what I haven't said already. But, you know, I was talking to a fellow from a Japanese newspaper, and he said, well, how do you respond to what the IDF says, that it's taking all feasible precautions? Well, yeah. And I said, you know, I don't understand why anyone cares what the IDF says. I mean, first of all, it's uncommon to expect a military that is in the middle of military operations to tell the truth about them. That's not an expectation that literally anyone has of any military anywhere. And it's even more unusual for a military that is systematically engaged in an attack on a civilian population to admit that out loud. Well, why would anybody do that? That's bizarre. Like, that's just utterly bizarre. The only way...
3: I mean, you do have Israeli politicians saying pretty much that.
2: Well, yeah, no, exactly. Like if you ask the Israeli spokesperson directly, sir, are you deliberately shooting children in the head? Of course they say no. But then you go find other people who say, we ought to shoot all these people in the head. Or what did Smotrich say, that Israel has the right to starve everyone in Gaza to death?
0: That's trauma and critical care surgeon Feroz Sidwa. In a unanimous joint declaration, the BRICS group of nations has called for calm in the Middle East. The group stressed the need to work together to maintain the smooth flow of global trade, supply chains, and energy. Today was the first day of the BRICS summit in New Delhi, with India's Prime Minister Narendra Modi hosting the two-day meeting. Also in attendance were China's President Xi Jinping, Russian President Vladimir Putin, and Iranian President Masoud Pezeshkian. In today's declaration, there was deep concern expressed over the continued escalation of tensions across the Middle East. The declaration called for maximum restraint and warned against deliberate attacks on civilian infrastructure and on nuclear facilities. The declaration also reiterated the bloc's position on Palestine, expressing firm opposition to the forced displacement of Palestinians. It also said that Israeli violence in Gaza needs to be stopped, and called for full United Nations membership for Palestine. Narendra Modi's government in India has not made it easy for people to express their support for the Palestinian cause. Meghnad Bose is an investigative journalist who currently teaches journalism and heads the MA program in open source investigative reporting at the University of Memphis. He talked about the Modi government's policy towards pro-Palestinian protesters.
4: In India, it's been interesting over the last couple of years as the genocide in Gaza has sort of gone on. There are several sort of ruling BJP states. BJP is Modi's party, the ruling party. They have actually tried to criminalize and sort of act against people for protesting for Gaza or for Palestine. Now, that was historically never as much of a
5: similar
4: problem.
5: The UK right now.
4: Yeah, right. Exactly. And so there is this animus that is seen in a lot of supporters of Modi who are viewed as Hindu nationalists, but also what Hindu nationalism often translates to is anti-Muslim politics and policies. And so they see the Palestinians as largely Muslim. Of course, there are other faiths in Palestine as well. There are lots of Palestinian Christians, for example, but they see the Palestinians and the Arabs largely Muslim, and so therefore their anti-Muslim animus in India translates to this pro-Israel, anti-Palestine, essentially coming out of that anti-Muslim sentiment and translates very neatly onto their ideology there as well. And therefore, we've seen a crackdown on pro-Palestine or pro-Gaza protests in a way that India hasn't seen in a long, long time, if at all. So definitely, like, India does have an opposition party, but the opposition party is far weaker because Modi's sort of had been in power now. This is his third term. He's also, India has been a backsliding democracy according to various sort of international assessments and ratings. And so he is an authoritarian figure, and authoritarian figures don't exactly love dissent on even domestic policy, let alone foreign policy, right? So the Congress party has offered like sort of lip service on these issues, but hasn't really been able to drive any big sort of movement on this on the ground. And so this Modi leading this India-Israel proximity, intensifying proximity, was known and not really opposed as much, even over the last couple of years of the genocide in Gaza. But now, for the first time, we're finding out the vested interests that may have been pushing those decisions.
0: That's investigative journalist Meghnad Bose. In remarks made during a visit to Dublin that were not welcomed by government ministers in London, President Donald Trump has said that a unified Ireland would be fantastic. British Prime Minister Andrew Burnham said weeks ago that a referendum on Northern Ireland leaving the United Kingdom was off the table. While sitting next to Ireland's Prime Minister Michael Martin, Trump said, "Well, I don't want to cause any problems, but I will tell you I'd love to see it unified. It's going to happen eventually. I think it would be a fantastic thing." Unquote. Burnham said on Wednesday in response to questions from members of Parliament about a potential poll in Northern Ireland that he's not aware there is majority public support for another referendum, and until that changes, he said, there will not be one. According to the terms of the 1998 Good Friday Agreement, a referendum on leaving the UK can only be held at the discretion of the British government. Polls show a majority in Northern Ireland favor remaining in the UK, but the gap has narrowed slightly since Britain's departure from the European Union pushed unity higher up on the political agenda. Trump also met with Irish President Catherine Connolly, who has been an outspoken critic of U.S. foreign policy. Some supporters had urged her to speak out against U.S. military actions around the world during Trump's visit. Meanwhile, anti-war and anti-Trump protests were held in the Irish capital of Dublin, and some were planned for later in the day in Western Ireland near Trump's golf course in Doonbeg. People in Dublin had a number of reasons for protesting Trump. They say that the Irish government should not be rolling out the red carpet for someone like Trump, who they say is a cause of instability in the world and has been enabling Israel's actions in Gaza. People are also protesting against the high cost of hosting Trump, including security, which they say could pay for other things such as health care and social issues. And you are listening to the Evening News on 94.1 KPFA and 89.3 KPFB in Berkeley, 88.1 KFCF in Fresno, and online at kpfa.org. I'm David Rosenberg. The battle over federal food aid continued recently when the Senate Farm Bill stalled over Supplemental Assistance Program, or SNAP, cost-sharing requirements. Democrats in the Senate rejected the Republicans' proposed one-year delay in state cost-sharing requirements for SNAP. This comes after the 2025 Budget Reconciliation Act cut SNAP spending by about $187 billion and forced states with higher payment error rates to start paying part of SNAP benefit costs. Tina Platanino is the director of SNAP Policy and Research at the Food Research and Action Center. We asked her how significant SNAP is when dealing with the hunger issue in the U.S.
6: Oh, it's bigger than just hunger. We know that SNAP has direct health impacts among all life stages, from babies to adults to older adults. We also know that the worst health outcome is hunger. So if this isn't addressed, poverty costs our country and hunger costs our country over $170 billion. And SNAP helps address that by lowering costs. People who are on SNAP are less likely to have to choose between shelter, medication, childcare. They have better health outcomes. The kids who receive SNAP and also participate in other child nutrition programs have higher likelihood of completing primary and secondary education and are less likely to be on public benefits as adults. And from an economic standpoint, the biggest beneficiaries of SNAP are cities and retailers, because retailers receive this funding, it goes to them. Then they utilize that to pay for wages, pay taxes, those property taxes go into the local economy. And in a downturn economy as we are now, that translates into about $1.80 per SNAP dollar.
0: What does the farm bill have to do with SNAP? What's going on there?
6: Historically, and I say historically, the SNAP was the biggest part of any farm bill, Title IV. The farm bill has separate titles, but Title IV was the biggest one. And this is where we would address different issues of impacting SNAP. Unfortunately, last year on July 4th, through the reconciliation process and the One Big Beautiful Bill Act, SNAP had the biggest cuts in this program's history, over $170 billion of cuts that is leading to this man-made hunger crisis. And so now we are in this farm bill where we are asking members of Congress to try to undo some of that harm. And so right now, Mr. Boseman, who is the chair of the Senate Agriculture Committee, has the power to decide whether he will prioritize hungry people, you know, struggling grocers, or whether SNAP will continue to lose individuals, which so far, since the inception of HR1, over 5.6 million individuals in America have lost their SNAP benefits.
0: So what was the justification for the cuts, if any?
6: The justification was that President Trump wanted to make his tax cuts permanent for the ultra wealthy. And so that created our first trillionaire for a second. And it was the greatest transfer of wealth that we have seen in the history. And so it was to make those permanent. And in order to do that, anyone can follow a budget, you need to pay. And so the way they pay for it was at the backs of low-wage working Americans by cutting the SNAP program, higher ed education, and healthcare.
0: Did he say that openly, that that's the reason that SNAP is being cut, to help his billionaire friends? Or was it just obvious to people looking at the situation?
6: You need offsets in order to do the budget. And he said he wanted to make this permanent. And he told Congress, the members of his party, to find the ways to pay for this.
0: That's Gina Pontanino of the Food Research and Action Center. As Moscow continues its targeted campaign against Kyiv's manufacturing infrastructure, Russian forces have struck several industrial facilities across Ukraine. Ukrainian President Volodymyr Zelensky said today that Russian attacks on 10 Ukrainian regions killed at least 3 people, injured dozens, and damaged homes and infrastructure. The defense ministry in Ukraine said Russian forces hit an inner pipe steel complex in the central city of Dnipro and several plants in Kryvyi Rih. Russia's defense ministry said overnight strikes hit infrastructure at the port of Chornomorsk in the Odessa region, as well as 2 dry cargo vessels and a tugboat. The attacks come as Zelensky was quoted as saying by a German broadcaster that he would be willing to meet Russian President Vladimir Putin during the G20 summit in the U.S. in December, that is, if both leaders were invited. Moscow's long-standing position is that if the Ukrainian leader wants to meet his Russian counterpart, he should come to Moscow. Today at the Starry Plow in Berkeley, it was a panel discussion entitled November 2026 Election Part 1. The event, sponsored by the Alameda County Peace and Freedom Party, the Alameda County Green Party, and Bay Area System Change, Not Climate Change, featured Fred Glass, the co-chair of the California DSA Tax the Rich Working Group, and Mark Rendon, the Green Party candidate for California Assembly District Seat 14. Here is Mark Rendon talking about his candidacy.
7: Hello, Green Party. I'm Mark Rendon, your candidate for California State Assembly District 14. I've been a professional drummer my whole life. For 29 years, I was a music teacher in the Oakland Unified School District, where I was a union organizer for the Oakland Education Association. Now, I'm running on CalCare, Medicare for All. The current Democrat incumbent, Ricks, has continued to block CalCare in her committee. Yet 86% of Californians want CalCare now. Also, key points on my platform are ending homelessness with social housing, free public education, divestment from genocide, and transforming the oil refineries here in East Bay into renewable energy plants.
0: That's Mark Rendon, the Green Party candidate for California Assembly District 14. Part two of the November 2026 election forum will take place on October 3rd. As he renewed calls for President Gianni Infantino to step down, the head of soccer in Denmark has alleged that FIFA declined to answer critical questions at a legal committee meeting about its proposal to sell commercial stakes in tournaments. Danish FA President Jesper Møller expressed concern that the now-abandoned FIFA Forward enterprise was not on the agenda. He said he was frustrated by what he called the World Soccer Governing Body's evasive response to his inquiries. In August, the Danish soccer organization vowed to find a credible alternative to Infantino in next year's election. The Danes said they had lost confidence in Infantino after his aborted proposal to sell commercial stakes in FIFA tournaments, including the World Cup. While FIFA has apologized to member organizations for mistakes made over the abandoned proposal, its leadership has reaffirmed support for Infantino after a crisis meeting in Morocco. There had been some speculation that if it looked like the Republicans weren't going to win the midterms, President Trump would simply cancel the election. We haven't heard much of that talk recently, and as independent journalist Justin Glaw suggests, there are other ways for the Republicans to mess up the November midterms.
8: They have other paths towards direct election interference than just canceling the election. And the biggest one is just the bully pulpit of saying this thing was rigged, this thing was fraudulent. And then we potentially get into Federal Contested Elections Act stuff, and Congress technically gets to choose its own members and, you know, all sorts of fresh new constitutional legal ground stuff that is problematic for a lot of reasons.
5: Well, as Machiavelli said, democracy is a very noisy process, although he didn't necessarily say it was chaos. Anyway,
8: it can be chaos because it's essentially based on people acting in good faith and playing by the rules, and not even necessarily playing by the rules. I mean, lots of people don't play by the rules, but at least somewhat respecting the rules and respecting the traditions and the norms. We don't call elections into question unless there are legitimate questions about the elections. We don't do that simply because we lost, right? If we lose, we take it on the chin. We live to fight another day, and we come back and we try to win the next time, right? But, you know, a lot of these folks are sore losers, I guess, you know? I don't know what Machiavelli said about being a sore loser, so I don't know about that.
5: But I remember Gore back in 2000, was it? You know, he did the opposite. He is sort of like trying to be a gentleman about it. You know, he had a good case, and he could have made a big stink for a long time, but he just decided, well, for the good of the country or whatever.
8: Yes.
5: Or someone
8: that's exactly my point. You know, he said for the good of the country and out of respect for the process and the systems that have preceded me, I am not going to engage in this fight. Whatever bone that is that he has in his body does not exist in a lot of people's bodies that are in charge right now. I'll say that.
0: Justin Glaw is an independent journalist and the founder of American Doom. Lately, we've heard a lot about cryptocurrency, but not so much about financial instruments like credit default swaps or derivatives. Derivatives are basically bets on whether a stock will succeed, but should anything be done about them, and what effect do they have on the economy? We posed that question to law and public finance professor Tim Canova.
9: My own view has been that they don't serve an important enough purpose, or I should say the risks from derivatives outweigh the possible benefits. We've got an ailing economy for some years now, the real economy. It's not firing on all cylinders. We have an infrastructure deficit, a lot of hidden unemployment. And to sort of encourage this financialization, I think will only help to continue to hollow out the real economy for many folks. So, I'd like to see a real financial reform that clamps down on derivatives in a bigger way. The problem, however, is that, you know, we can have this discussion about reining in derivatives, regulating the banks better. And it's all very hypothetical because the reality of the politics on the ground, it seems very unlikely that there's going to be significant regulatory changes, no matter how bad this financial crisis gets. It could take a long time for the politics to shift. The banking industry is very powerful in Washington, D.C., lots of lobbyists and lots of revolving doors between Wall Street banks and the Federal Reserve and the Treasury and the other regulators.
0: Tim Canova is a professor of law and public finance at the Nova Southeastern University Shepherd Broad College of Law. At least 7 prisoners have been killed and others injured after a fire broke out at a prison in a mostly Kurdish town in northern Syria. The Syrian state-run news agency Sana reported today that the fire started when inmates at a jail in Kobani rioted over tensions that had erupted in the town on Friday, but the cause of the blaze has not yet been officially confirmed. The UK-based Syrian Observatory for Human Rights said the riot began overnight after authorities decided to transfer some inmates to another facility in Aleppo. Protests broke out in Kobani on Friday over the killing of a former Kurdish fighter, Sami Sheikh Maus Hiso. According to the AFP news agency, Hiso's body was returned to Kobani on Thursday after he was kidnapped. The news agency reported that his body showed wounds caused by gunfire. And the weather for the Bay Area, lows in the mid-50s tonight, sunny on Sunday, highs in the low 80s. In the central San Joaquin Valley, lows in the high 50s tonight, mostly sunny on Sunday, highs around 97 degrees. And that's it for the news tonight. Thanks for joining us. I'm David Rosenberg. Good evening.

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1: We allow, by the way, other countries don't, but we allow our news and our TV stations and all that to be private capitalist enterprises. And what that means is they are governed by what's profitable. They will tell you that. It's no big secret. It's nothing they hide. They're in the business to make money. So they're not going to challenge the profit system. When they see profit leading to a really bad outcome, like a pollution and so on, they're not going to be eager to make the connection in their reporting between this bad event and the profit that made it happen. Because profit is what they're doing. Profit is why they cover one story and not another.
0: Get learned only on KPFA.

stood in the door, eyes bulging out, body like a statue, hands high on his hips, and his mouth, why his mouth drooling like a leaky spout.

Featherfoot walk right past Tarbelly into the kitchen. Nate and ate three sandwiches, drank a pot of coffee and a bottle of Absolute Vodka. Cut his toes and his hair and his clothes, made three phone calls and answered six, all on her charge card. All the while, Tarbelly stood in the door. His eyes were bulging out, hands high on his hips, body like a statue, mouth drooling like a leaky spout. Eyes bulging out, body like a statue, drooling like a leaky spout. Now Featherfoot got the thing they'd like to go out.

Either orchestra here in the Global Village, U.S.-based jazz-ish band. They can take their own distinctive route in all of the music that they've done. And they found themselves taking a route to Ethiopia and wound up on one of the Ethiopeaks albums, Ethiopeaks Volume 20, Live in Addis. And they also had a number of special guest Ethiopian artists who joined in with them, including Mulatu Astatke, who we heard a little bit earlier, and a number of singers as well. And there again, some music from Ethiopeaks Volume 20, Live in Addis with Either Orchestra. We also heard some other artists based in the U.S., the Budos Band, inspired by Ethiopian music. And from their second album, we heard Scorpion. We also heard Debo Band, a number of Ethiopian musicians who are part of this group, along with American artists. And a piece that's actually based on traditional Ethiopian

0: that are all a part of the celebration. We are celebrating here in the Global Village with some great sounds from Ethiopia. And after a quick break, we'll hear one of the artists who was a big star during that golden age of Ethiopian music, continued on to have a very popular career and was one of the first artists to have an international profile, thanks in particular to a release that came out in the 80s, featuring the song that we'll hear in just a minute when we return to the Global Village.
1: 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Collard. "Is there anybody there?" said the traveller, knocking on the moonlit door, and his horse in the silence chomped the grasses of the forest's ferny floor. And a bird flew up out of the turret above the traveller's head, and he smote upon the door a second time. "Is there anybody there?" he said. But no one descended to the traveller, no head from a leaf-fringed sill, leaned over and looked into his grey eyes, where he stood perplexed and still. But only a host of phantom listeners that dwelt in the lone house then stood listening in the quiet of the moonlight to that voice from the world of men, stood thronging the faint moonbeams on the dark stair that goes down to the empty hall, hearkening in an air stirred and shaken by the lonely traveller's call. And he felt in his heart their strangeness, their stillness answering his cry, while his horse moved cropping the dark turf neath the starred and leafy sky. For he suddenly smote the door even louder and lifted his head. "Tell them I came," and no one answered, "that I kept my word," he said. Never the least stir made the listeners, though every word he spake fell echoing through the shadowiness of the still house from the one man left awake. Aye, they heard his foot upon the stirrup and the sound of iron on stone, and how the silence surged softly backward when the plunging hooves were gone. End of poem. This recording is in the public domain.
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3: The Cat That Walked by Himself by Rudyard Kipling. This is a LibriVox recording. All LibriVox recordings are in the public domain. 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Hear and attend and listen, for this befell and behappened and became and was, O my best beloved, when the tame animals were wild. The dog was wild, and the horse was wild, and the cow was wild, and the sheep was wild, and the pig was wild, as wild could be, and they walked in the wet, wild woods by their wild lones. But the wildest of all the wild animals was the cat. He walked by himself, and all places were alike to him. Of course, the man was wild too. He was dreadfully wild. He didn't even begin to be tame till he met the woman, and she told him that she did not like living in his wild ways. She picked out a nice dry cave instead of a heap of wet leaves to lie down in, and she strewed clean sand on the floor, and she lit a nice fire of wood at the back of the cave, and she hung a dried wild horse skin tail down across the opening of the cave, and she said, "Wipe your feet, dear, when you come in, and now we'll keep house." That night, best beloved, they ate wild sheep roasted on the hot stone.

0: and flavored with wild garlic and wild pepper and wild duck stuffed with wild rice and wild fenugreek and wild coriander and marrow bones of wild oxen and wild cherries and wild grenadillas. Then the man went to sleep in front of the fire, ever so happy. But the woman sat up, combing her hair. She took the bone of the shoulder of mutton, the big, fat blade bone, and she looked at the wonderful marks on it, and she threw more wood on the fire, and she made a magic. She made the first singing magic in the world. Out in the wet, wild woods, all the wild animals gathered together, where they could see the light of the fire a long way off, and they wondered what it meant. Then Wild Horse stamped with his wild foot and said, "Oh, my friends, and oh, my enemies, why have the man and the woman made that great light in that great cave, and what harm will it do us?" Wild Dog lifted up his wild nose and smelled the smell of roast mutton and said, "I will go up and see and look and say, for I think it is good. Cat, come with me." "Nenny," said the cat, "I am the cat who walks by himself, and all places are alike to me. I will not come." "Then we can never be friends again," said Wild Dog, and he trotted off to the cave. But when he had gone a little way, the cat said to himself, "All places are alike to me. Why should I not go too, and see, and look, and come away at my own liking?" So he slipped after Wild Dog, softly, very softly, and hid himself where he could hear everything. When Wild Dog reached the mouth of the cave, he lifted up the dried horse skin with his nose, and sniffed the beautiful smell of the roast mutton, and the woman, looking at the blade bone, heard him and laughed, and said, "Here comes the first wild thing out of the wild woods. What do you want?" Wild Dog said, "Oh, my enemy, and wife of my enemy, what is this that smells so good in the wild woods?" Then the woman picked up a roasted mutton bone and threw it to Wild Dog and said, "Wild thing out of the wild woods, taste and try." Wild Dog gnawed the bone, and it was more delicious than anything he had ever tasted, and he said, "Oh, my enemy, and wife of my enemy, give me another." The woman said, "Wild thing out of the wild woods, help my man to hunt through the day and guard this cave at night, and I will give you as many roast bones as you need." "Ah," said the cat, listening, "this is a very wise woman, but she is not so wise as I am." Wild Dog crawled into the cave and laid his head on the woman's lap and said, "Oh, my friend, and wife of my friend, I will help your man to hunt through the day, and at night I will guard your cave." "Ah," said the cat, listening, "that is a very foolish dog." And he went back through the wet, wild woods, waving his wild tail and walking by his wild lone, but he never told anybody. When the man waked up, he said, "What is Wild Dog doing here?" And the woman said, "His name is not Wild Dog any more, but the First Friend, because he will be our friend for always and always and always. Take him with you when you go hunting." Next night, the woman cut great green armfuls of fresh grass from the water meadows and dried it before the fire so that it smelt like new-mown hay, and she sat at the mouth of the cave and plaited a halter out of horse-hide, and she looked at the shoulder of mutton-bone, at the big, broad blade-bone, and she made a magic. She made the second singing magic in the world. Out in the wild woods, all the wild animals wondered what had happened to Wild Dog, and at last Wild Horse stamped with his foot and said, "I will go and see and say why Wild Dog has not returned. Cat, come with me." "Nanny," said the cat, "I am the cat who walks by himself, and all places are alike to me. I will not come." But all the same, he followed Wild Horse softly, very softly, and hid himself where he could hear everything. When the woman heard Wild Horse tripping and stumbling on his long mane, she laughed and said, "Here comes the second wild thing out of the wild woods. What do you want?" Wild Horse said, "Oh, my enemy and wife of my enemy, where is Wild Dog?" The woman laughed and picked up the blade bone and looked at it and said, "Wild thing out of the wild woods, you did not come here for Wild Dog, but for the sake of this good grass." And Wild Horse, tripping and stumbling on his long mane, said, "That is true. Give it me to eat." The woman said, "Wild thing out of the wild woods, bend your wild head and wear what I give you, and you shall eat the wonderful grass 3 times a day. "Ah," said the cat, listening, "this is a clever woman, but she is not so clever as I am." Wild Horse bent his wild head, and the woman slipped the plaited hide halter over it, and Wild Horse breathed on the woman's feet and said, "Oh, my mistress and wife of my master, I will be your servant for the sake of the wonderful grass." "Ah," said the cat, listening, "that is a very foolish horse." And he went back through the wet wild woods, waving his wild tail and walking by his wild lone. But he never told anybody. When the man and the dog came back from hunting, the man said, "What is Wild Horse doing here?" And the woman said, "His name is not Wild Horse any more, but the First Servant, because he will carry us from place to place for always and always and always. Ride on his back when you go hunting." Next day, holding her wild head high, that her wild horns should not catch in the wild trees, Wild Cow came up to the cave, and the cat followed, and hid himself just the same as before, and everything happened just the same as before, and the cat said the same things as before, and when Wild Cow had promised to give her milk to the woman every day in exchange for the wonderful grass, the cat went back through the wet wild woods, waving his wild tail and walking by his wild lone, just the same as before, but he never told anybody. And when the man and the horse and the dog came home from hunting and asked the same questions, same as before, the woman said, her name is not Wild Cow any more, but the Giver of Good Food. She will give us the warm white milk for always and always and always, and I will take care of her while you and the first friend and the first servant go hunting. Next day the cat waited to see if any other wild thing would go up to the cave, but no one moved in the wet wild woods. So the cat walked there by himself, and he saw the woman milking the cow, and he saw the light of the fire in the cave, and he smelt the smell of the warm white milk. Cat said, "Oh, my enemy and wife of my enemy, where did Wild Cow go?" The woman laughed and said, "Wild thing out of the wild woods, go back to the woods again, for I have braided up my hair, and I have put away the magic blade bone, and we have no more need of either friends or servants in our cave." Cat said, "I am not a friend, and I am not a servant. I am the cat who walks by himself, and I wish to come into your cave." Woman said, "Then why did you not come with first friend on the first night?" Cat grew very angry and said, "Has wild dog told tales of me?" Then the woman laughed and said, "You are the cat who walks by himself, and all places are alike to you. You are neither a friend nor a servant. You have said it yourself. Go away and walk by yourself in all places alike." Then Cat pretended to be sorry and said, "Must I never come into the cave? Must I never sit by the warm fire? Must I never drink the warm white milk? You are very wise and very beautiful. You should not be cruel even to a cat." Woman said, "I knew I was wise, but I did not know I was beautiful. So I will make a bargain with you. If ever I say one word in your praise, you may come into the cave. And if you say two words in my praise," said the cat. "I never shall," said the woman. "But if I say two words in your praise, you may sit by the fire in the cave. And if you say three words," said the cat. "I never shall," said the woman. "But if I say three words in your praise, you may drink the warm white milk three times a day, for always and always and always." Then the cat arched his back and said, "Now let the curtain at the mouth of the cave, and the fire at the back of the cave, and the milk pots that stand beside the fire remember what my enemy and the wife of my enemy has said." And he went away through the wet wild woods, waving his wild tail and walking by his wild lone. That night, when the man and the horse and the dog came home from hunting, The woman did not tell them of the bargain that she had made with the cat, because she was afraid that they might not like it. Cat went far and far away, and hid himself in the wet wild woods by his wild lone for a long time, till the woman forgot all about him. Only the bat, the little upside-down bat that hung inside the cave, knew where Cat hid, and every evening Bat would fly to Cat with news of what was happening. One evening Bat said, "There is a baby in the cave. He is new and pink and fat and small, and the woman is very fond of him." "Ah," said the cat, listening, "but what is the baby fond of?" "He is fond of things that are soft and tickle," said the bat. "He is fond of warm things to hold in his arms when he goes to sleep. He is fond of being played with. He is fond of all those things." "Ah," said the cat, listening, "then my time has come." Next night, Cat walked through the wet, wild woods and hid very near the cave till morning time, and man and dog and horse went hunting. The woman was busy cooking that morning, and the baby cried and interrupted. So she carried him outside the cave, and gave him a handful of pebbles to play with. But still the baby cried. Then the cat put out his paddy paw, and patted the baby on the cheek, and it cooed. And the cat rubbed against its fat knees, and tickled it under its fat chin with his tail. And the baby laughed, and the woman heard him and smiled. Then the bat, the little upside-down bat that hung in the mouth of the cave, said, "Oh, my hostess, and wife of my host, and mother of my host's son, a wild thing from the wild woods is most beautifully playing with your baby. A blessing on that wild thing, whoever he may be," said the woman, straightening her back, "for I was a busy woman this morning, and he has done me a service." That very minute and second, best beloved, the dried horseskin curtain that was stretched tail down at the mouth of the cave fell down whoosh, because it remembered the bargain she had made with the cat. And when the woman went to pick it up, lo and behold, the cat was sitting quite comfy inside the cave. "Oh, my enemy, and wife of my enemy, and mother of my enemy," said the cat, "it is I, for you have spoken a word in my praise, and now I can sit within the cave for always and always and always. But still I am the cat who walks by himself, and all places are alike to me." The woman was very angry, and shut her lips tight, and took up her spinning wheel and began to spin. But the baby cried because the cat had gone away, and the woman could not hush it, for it struggled and kicked and grew black in the face. "Oh, my enemy, and wife of my enemy, and mother of my enemy," said the cat, "take a strand of the wire that you are spinning, and tie it to your spinning wall, and drag it along the floor, and I will show you a magic that shall make your baby laugh as loudly as he is now crying." "I will do so," said the woman, "because I am at my wit's end, but I will not thank you for it." She tied the thread to the little clay spindle wall, and drew it across the floor, and the cat ran after it, and patted it with his paws, and rolled head over heels, and tossed it backward over his shoulder, and chased it between his hind legs, and pretended to lose it, and pounced down upon it again, till the baby laughed as loudly as it had been crying, and scrambled after the cat, and frolicked all over the cave, till it grew tired, and settled down to sleep, with the cat in its arms. "Now," said the cat, "I will sing the baby a song that shall keep him asleep for an hour." And he began to purr, loud and low, low and loud, till the baby fell fast asleep. The woman smiled as she looked down upon the two of them, and said, "That was wonderfully done. No question but you are very clever, O cat." "That very minute and second, best beloved, the smoke of the fire at the back of the cave came down in clouds from the roof, puff, because it remembered the bargain she had made with the cat, and when it had cleared away, lo and behold, the cat was sitting quite comfy close to the fire. Oh, my enemy, and wife of my enemy, and mother of my enemy," said the cat, "it is I, for you have spoken a second word in my praise, and now I can sit by the warm fire at the back of the cave for always and always and always. But still I am the cat who walks by himself, and all places are alike to me." Then the woman was very, very angry, and let down her hair, and put more wood on the fire, and brought out the broad blade-bone of the shoulder of mutton, and began to make a magic that should prevent her from saying a third word in praise of the cat. It was not a singing magic, best beloved, it was a still magic, and by the cave grew so still that a little wee wee mouse crept out of a corner and ran across the floor. "Oh, my enemy, and wife of my enemy, and mother of my enemy," said the cat, "is that little mouse part of your magic?"
1: "Oh, chee,
0: no, indeed," said the woman, and she dropped the blade bone and jumped upon the footstool in front of the fire and braided up her hair very quick for fear that the mouse should run up it. "Ah," said the cat, watching, "then the mouse will do me no harm if I eat it." "No," said the woman, braiding up her hair, "eat it quickly, and I will ever be grateful to you." Cat made one jump, and caught the little mouse, and the woman said 100 thanks. "Even the first friend is not quick enough to catch little mice as you have done. You must be very wise." That very moment and second, O best beloved, the milk-pot that stood by the fire cracked in 2 pieces, poof, because it remembered the bargain she had made with the cat. And when the woman jumped down from the footstool, lo and behold, the cat was lapping up the warm white milk that lay in one of the broken pieces. "Oh, my enemy, and wife of my enemy, and mother of my enemy," said the cat, "it is I. For you have spoken 3 words in my praise, and now I can drink the warm white milk 3 times a day, for always and always and always. But still I am the cat who walks by himself, and all places are alike to me." Then the woman laughed, and set the cat a bowl of the warm white milk, and said, "Oh, cat, you are as clever as a man. But remember that your bargain was not made with the man or the dog, and I do not know what they will do when they come home." "What is that to me?" said the cat. "If I have my place in the cave by the fire, and my warm white milk 3 times a day, I do not care what the man or the dog can do." That evening, when the man and the dog came into the cave, The woman told them all the story of the bargain, while the cat sat by the fire and smiled. Then the man said, "Yes, but he has not made a bargain with me, or with all proper men after me." Then he took off his two leather boots, and he took up his little stone axe, that makes three, and he fetched a piece of wood and a hatchet, that is five altogether, and he set them all out in a row, and he said, "Now we will make our bargain. If you do not catch mice when you are in the cave for always and always and always, I will throw these five things at you whenever I see you, and so shall all proper men do after me." "Ah," said the woman, listening, "this is a very clever cat, but he is not so clever as my man." The cat counted the five things, and they looked very knobby. And he said, "I will catch mice when I am in the cave, for always and always and always. But still I am the cat who walks by himself, and all places are alike to me." "Not when I am near," said the man. "If you had not said that last, I would have put all these things away for always and always and always. But I am now going to throw my two boots and my little stone axe, that makes three, at you, whenever I meet you, and so shall all proper men do after me." Then the dog said, "Wait a minute. He has not made a bargain with me, or with all proper dogs after me." And he showed his teeth and said, "If you are not kind to the baby while I am in the cave for always and always and always, I will hunt you till I catch you, and when I catch you I will bite you, and so shall all proper dogs do after me." "Ah," said the woman, listening, "this is a very clever cat, but he is not so clever as the dog." Cat counted the dog's teeth, and they looked very pointed, and he said, "I will be kind to the baby while I am in the cave, as long as he does not pull my tail too hard, for always and always and always. But still I am the cat that walks by himself, and all places are alike to me." "Not when I am near," said the dog. "If you had not said that last, I would have shut my mouth for always and always and always. But now I am going to hunt you up a tree whenever I meet you, and so shall all proper dogs do after me." Then the man threw his two boots and his little stone axe, that makes three, at the cat, and the cat ran out of the cave, and the dog chased him up a tree. And from that day to this, best beloved, three proper men out of five will always throw things at a cat whenever they meet him, and all proper dogs will chase him up a tree. But the cat keeps his side of the bargain too. He will kill mice, and he will be kind to babies when he is in the house, just as long as they do not pull his tail too hard. But when he has done that, and between times, and when the moon gets up and night comes, he is the cat that walks by himself, and all places are alike to him. Then he goes out to the wet wild woods, or up the wet wild trees, or on the wet wild roofs, waving his wild tail and walking by his wild lone. End of The Cat That Walked By Himself, by Rudyard Kipling.

0: The Forest Witch by Emily Poulsen. This is a LibriVox recording. All LibriVox recordings are in the public domain. 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Recording by Betty B. The Forest Witch. It was in the earliest springtime. In the shade, the air was still quite cold, but where the clear and strong sunshine streamed down, one could see that spring had come, for there the blossoms were beginning to stretch upward on their tiny stalks. A couple of children were walking through the forest, a 10-year-old girl named Nina and her little brother, Johannes. They were seeking flowers. Nina had to find them because the flowers were too tiny and too much hidden for so small a child as Johannes to discover them for himself. But she always let him have the pleasure of picking them. It was such a joyous spring walk that Nina did not notice how far they were straying away from their grandmother's hut, back of the hill. This little hut had been their home only for a short time. When their dear father and mother died, their grandmother had kindly taken them to live with her, and this was their first walk in the forest. At last Nina thought they ought to go back. But just as she turned around with Johannes by the hand, who should stand before them but a hideous old creature, more glaring and frightful than you can imagine. "What are you doing here, you wretched children?" she shrieked. "Are you plucking flowers in my forest? Then shall I pluck you, you may believe?" "Oh, pardon us," cried Nina. "We did not know that we must not pick flowers here. We are strangers in this forest. Pray, pray, pardon us."
1: "Snick-a-snack, fiddlestick," answered the terrific old witch, for such the creature was. "Don't talk to me. I never pay any attention to what children say, nor to old folks talk either. For that matter, indeed, I don't. Snick-a-snack, snick-a-snack. But it is not you that I want, silly girl. It is the boy there who has offended me, the little rascal. It is he who picked the flowers. Now I shall take him."
0: "Oh, take me instead," cried Nina in terror, flinging her arms around her brother. "It is my fault. I showed him the flowers and let him pick them."
1: "You've no right to take him."
0: "Oh, do take me. He is too little."
1: "Snick-a-snack," answered the witch. "What a lot of talk. But you are right. The boy is small to come into my service, so I suppose I shall have to take you. Now listen well to what I say. Spring and summer are coming, and I shall have no work for you then, so I shall not trouble myself about you for the present. But when autumn has come and gone, and all the leaves and flowers have disappeared, then are we very busy in the underground world. Then you may believe that I shall teach you how to work, and I live deep down, very, very deep. Now you may go, but I will make a bargain with you. When the last flower is faded, listen, when the last flower is faded, meet me here, on this spot, or, the old witch stopped to think what she could best threaten Nina with. Her wicked eyes glared around for an instant till she noticed that Nina stood with her arms about her little brother, ready to ward off any evil that might come upon him.
0: "Or I shall come and catch this little rascal and twist his arms and legs all out of joint," screamed the witch, shaking her knotty stick at little Johannes. Then, after a dark glance at Nina, she shuffled off through the forest, with the crows shrieking after her, and the leaves and flowers trembling on every side. As soon as the witch was out of sight, Nina hastened home with Johannes. Like a kind sister, she suited her frightened pace to his, so that he should not stumble and fall. The poor little boy had been so terrified at the witch that he had not in the least understood the cruel threats she had used against him, or the dreadful fate which was in store for Nina. Nina was rejoiced that this was so, for then he could not tell their grandmother what the witch had said, and she herself would not disclose the dreadful doom hanging over her. She was determined that the poor grandmother should not be made anxious and sorrowful as long as it could be helped. Shortly after this, the spring burst forth in all its power and beauty, and the blossoms shot up everywhere, in the woods, the fields, the meadows, and the gardens. Nina welcomed them as her dearest friends. They would protect her against the forest witch.
1: So long as she had a single one of these, she would not have to go down into the dark earth to serve the hideous creature. Nina had always loved flowers, but never had she thought so much about them as now. Yet, alas, spring soon turned into summer, and summer went faster than ever before, it seemed to poor Nina. The tears streamed down her cheeks as she saw the blue cornflowers fall before the reaper's scythe, when the grain was cut in harvest time. But Nina could still hope, even then, for the roses continued to bloom on grandmother's old rosebush outside the door of the hut. Nina kissed them and begged them to last as long as ever they could, and so they did, the dear friendly roses. When the last little rose had at length withered, autumn had almost passed, and the many-colored leaves were dropping from the trees by thousands. Yet Nina discovered to her joy and comfort that there were flowers still. Along the roadside stood the simple, hardy wild aster, which blossomed on and on, although the autumn winds and rains destroyed everything else. Winter began, but so mildly that it seemed as if it were still autumn. When the asters finally disappeared, other help came to Nina, for the hazel bush was completely hoaxed by the mild weather and thought it was spring. So it began to unfold its yellow catkins, standing beautiful and bright as one saw it between the bare trees over the hedges. So even when the winter was far advanced, Nina was still saved from going to the witch. But this could not long continue. Cold weather must soon come, because grandmother had said that Christmas was near. And suddenly, winter did come in earnest, with its icy frosts and drifting snows. For 5 days it was impossible to get out of the hut, because the wind kept whirling the snow into high drifts all about it. But when the sixth day came, the wind abated, and the snow lay peacefully on the ground. Now Nina dared no longer to stay in the house, for surely all the flowers were dead and buried under the cold snow after this bitter storm. She must go and keep her compact with the witch. So gathering together all her courage, she stole out of the house without being seen by anyone. Outside, she stood still for an instant, took a last look at the hut, which now seemed so cozy and dear, whispered farewell, and started on her way to the forest. But she had gathered too little courage after all, for it melted away immediately when she discovered the witch a few steps from the door, standing in the little roadside garden, waiting for her. "You've been rather slow about keeping to your bargain," exclaimed the witch angrily. "I was just coming after you." "Oh, do not make me go with you," cried Nina. In her agony, she fell down upon the snow at the witch's great feet and besought her wildly, "Let me be free. Oh, do let me be free." "Snickersnack," snapped the witch. "Up with you. No nonsense." "Is there not a single flower to save me?" wailed Nina. She half rose, and fairly beside herself with fright and despair, began to scrape the snow away from the garden bed at the side of the path, trying to find a flower. "Oh, yes, look if you like. Snickersnack, snickersnack," laughed the witch, her face glowing with exultation at Nina's trouble. But an instant after, her countenance became filled with fury, for where Nina had cleared the snow away, there appeared a plant with fresh dark green leaves and white flower buds. Nina clasped her hands together in great joy and thankfulness. Then, breaking off a bud, she lifted it up high toward the witch and rushed away into the hut. The witch, in her disappointment and vexation, sprang about so wildly in the snow that it rose in a cloud all about her, and Nina never saw her again. Safe at home in the little hut, Nina now told all her adventure, and the grandmother took the little girl's sweet, frightened face between her two old hands and kissed her forehead many times. Faithfully, every day Nina went to pay a loving visit to the little Christmas rose in the garden, Helleborus niger, for that was the flower which had saved her, and the whole winter long it could be found fresh and beautiful here and there under the snow. Though no other blossoms dare come forth to face the snows and frosts of deep winter, the Christmas rose ventures bravely out into the bleak weather, and with modest and serene courage holds her own against its powers. The snow lying over it keeps it from freezing, and if one brushes away this beautiful covering, the Christmas rose appears with its lovely white gold-centered blossoms, laughing at the frost. It blooms steadily on until it can say goodbye to spring's first blossom, the little snowdrop. And so, through all the year, there are flowers blooming in our dear northern land, Denmark. Thus it was that Nina escaped the witch, who, being a forest witch, did not know of the Christmas rose, because that is a garden flower. End of The Forest Witch by Emily Poulsen.
2: The Frogs and the Ox by Aesop. This is a LibriVox recording. All LibriVox recordings are in the public domain. 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An ox came down to a reedy pool to drink. As he splashed heavily into the water, he crushed a young frog into the mud. The old frog soon missed the little one and asked his brothers and sisters what had become of him.
3: "A great big monster," said one of them, "stepped on little brother with one of his huge feet."
4: "Big was he?"
2: said the old frog, puffing herself up.
4: "Was he as big as this?"
3: "Oh, much bigger," they cried.
2: The frog puffed up still more.
4: "He could not have been bigger than this," she said.
2: But the little frogs all declared that the monster was much, much bigger, and the old frog kept puffing herself out more and more until, all at once, she burst. Do not attempt the impossible. The Frogs and the Ox by Aesop.
5: 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Dennis. This is a LibriVox recording. All LibriVox recordings are in the public domain. 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Grimbles and the Gnad. It was told me by a bushman, bald and bent and very old, "Upon the road to pull your leg, and here's the tale he told." 'Twould seem absurd to doubt his word, so honest he appeared, and as he spoke, the sou'west wind toyed gently with his beard. First it was the grimble grubs, which they ate his taters, and all we buried in the end was Martin's boots and gaiters. With this cryptic observation he began his anecdote, and when I sought particulars, he smiled and cleared his throat. Then sat him down, and with his brown rough hands about his knees, he told it all, and as he spoke, his beard waved in the breeze. First it was the grimble grubs, as I says at startin', which they ate his tater crop, which it troubled Martin. Now this Martin was a farmer with a scientific mind. It was thus the bushman started, as his beard blew out behind. He farmed the land, and understand his luck was all tip-top, till them there little grimble grubs got in his tater crop. Perhaps you've heard of grimble grubs, more likely perhaps you've not. When once they taste your taters, you can look to lose the lot. And poor Martin, he was worried till he met a fellow who had read a book about the swook, the witch lives in Peru. Now the swook, it is a beetle that inhabits wuzzle shrubs, and it makes a steady diet of the little grimble grubs. So Martin, he imported some at very great expense, and turned them loose to play the deuce and teach the grimble sense. Then he swore by wuzzle swooks, friends of cultivators, which they ate the grimble grubs, which they ate his taters. But when the wuzzle swooks had et the grimble grubs right up, then they had to change their habits for to find a bite and sup. So they started on his turnips, which was summat to their taste, till Mr. Martin's turnip patch became a howling waste. That he natural grew peevish till one afternoon he heard from a feller in the poultry line about the guffer bird, which is native of Mauritius and the woods of Tennessee, and preys upon the wuzzle swooks for breakfast, lunch, and tea. So we got sonic guffer birds over from Mauritius, which the same by nature are greedy and malicious, which they ate the wuzzle swooks, plague of cultivators, which they ate the grimble grubs, which they ate his taters. Then Martin swore by guffer birds until one day he found they'd ate up all the wuzzle swooks for miles and miles around, and having still some appetite and being mighty mean, they perched upon his apple trees and stripped his orchard clean. Here's where Martin got excited. He was in an awful funk until one day he read about the little warty swunk, which has its home in Mexico and lives on guffer birds, and Martin, being desperate, imported him in herds. Then he praised the warty swunks, beady-eyed and vicious, which they ate the guffer birds, native of Mauritius, which they ate the wuzzle swooks, plague of cultivators, which they ate the grimble grubs, which they ate his taters. Now them swunks were simply wonders, and old Martin stopped his growls, till they ate up all the guffer birds and started on his fowls, and the riots in his henhouse that occurred near every night, they robbed him of his beauty sleep and turned his whiskers white. He was wearing to a shadow till by accident he seen a picture of the boggle dog in some old magazine, and the same he was notorious for hunting swunks and such, and living on their livers, which he fancied very much. Now the boggle dog of Boffin's Land is most extremely rare, but Martin mortgaged house and home just to import a pair. They was most ferocious animals, but Martin he was mad, and he sooled them on the warty swunks with all the breath he had. Oh, he loved the boggle dogs, called them dear and darling, fierce ferocious boggle dogs, with their savage snarling, which they ate the warty swunks, beady-eyed and vicious, which they ate the guffer birds, native of Mauritius, which they ate the wuzzle swooks, plague of cultivators, which they ate the grimble grubs, which they ate his taters. Then Martin he picked up a bit and got his proper sleep, until he found the boggle dogs had taken to his sheep, for warty swunks is hard to catch and nimble on their feet, and livers of merino lambs is just as nice to eat. Now I'm thinking here that Martin must have gone a trifle mad, else he'd never have imported such a creature as the gannad, for the gannad, though few folks know it, roams about the Boffin bogs, and he has a passing fancy for the flesh of boggle dogs. But Martin he imported one with his last bit of cash, and loosed them on the boggle dogs, an action worse than rash. But the boggles stayed in hiding, for the boggles were discreet, and the gannad he cast an eye around for something he could eat. "Solemn Towser," shouted Martin, dancing mid his ravaged crops. But the gannad regarded Martin as he slowly licked his chops. And the last we seen of Martin, far as I can call to mind, he was tearing round his paddock with the gannad just close behind. First it was the grimble grubs, which they ate his taters. Then it was the wuzzle swooks, plague of cultivators. Then it was the guffer birds, native of Mauritius. Then it was the warty swunks, beady-eyed and vicious. Then it was the boggle dogs, with their snarls and snortin', till the bad, voracious gannad finished his importin'. And all because the grimble grubs they got into his taters, we never found a stitch of him but blucher boots and gaiters. Thus the bushman closed his story with a sympathetic sigh, then wrung my hand most heartily, and sadly said, "Good-bye." And as he went, 'twas evident that he was ill at ease. He bowed his head, and as I've said, his beard waved in the breeze. End of Grimbles and the Gannad by C.J. Dennis. Recording by Son of the Exiles.
6: 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This is a LibriVox recording. All LibriVox recordings are in the public domain. For more information or to volunteer, please visit LibriVox.org. Recording by Rachel
7: and Super Coconut.
6: Jumbo and the Ice Cream. It was a few days after Jumbo Pinkytail, the little green monkey boy, had been taken ill with the sniffle snuffles, and now he was all better, for the hot peanuts had made him well. He and his brother Jacko, the red monkey, were hurrying along the road together to get to school before the last bell rang.
7: "For we must not be late,"
6: said Jumbo.
8: "No, indeed,"
6: agreed Jacko.
8: "Shall I carry your books for you, Jumbo? You're not yet strong from having been ill."
7: "Thank you. I'll be glad to have you carry them,"
6: said Jumbo politely. So Jacko put his brother's books in the loop of his tail together with his own, and they got to school just as the doors were being closed.
9: "Now, the class in number work will recite," said the owl teacher as she took a piece of blue chalk and went to the blackboard. "If I had two apples and Jacko Kinkytail gave me three more, how many would I have?"
6: asked the teacher, and she wrote a big figure 2 on the blackboard, and under it a big 3.
9: "You may answer, Jumbo," she said.
6: Jumbo thought for a few seconds.
9: "Well, can't you tell?"
6: asked the owl kindly.
7: "If you please,"
6: said Jumbo after a bit.
7: "It can't be apple that Jacko would give you, because it's pears that Jacko has in his pocket. 3 pears. I saw Mama give them to him for recess. I can't add pears and apples together."
6: Well, the whole class laughed at that, and the teacher said,
9: "I was only making believe, Jumbo, just as when Uncle Wiggily Longears pretends as he tells you a story. However, we will say 2 pears and 3 pears, if that will suit you better. You may come to the board and add up this sum for me."
6: So Jumbo went to the board, and he took the piece of blue chalk in his left paw, and then he couldn't seem to help doing a funny trick. When the teacher wasn't looking, he reached over, and with his tail he took an eraser and erased the numbers from another part of the board, where Jenny Chipmunk was doing a sum in arithmetic. So Jenny didn't have any numbers to add up, and she cried out, "Oh, dear!"
9: "What's the matter?"
6: asked the teacher quickly, and then, turning around, she saw the mischief Jumbo had done.
9: "You may go to your seat," she said to the green monkey, sad-like, "and you must stay in after school. Sammy Littletail, you may finish the sum on which Jumbo started. He is too playful today."
6: At first Jumbo thought it was fun to have rubbed out Jenny Chipmunk's numbers with his tail, and then he felt sorry. He was more sorry as his brother and all the other pupils went out when school was done, and he had to stay in the room. He could hear the boys having a ball game, and the girls were playing tag, and Jumbo wished he hadn't been bad. But that's the way it is sometimes in this world. After a bit the teacher said,
9: "You may go now, Jumbo. Tomorrow please try a little harder to be good. I know you can if you will."
7: Yes,
6: was all Jumbo said. It was quite late when he got out, and all the boys and girls had gone home. Jumbo thought he might as well go home, too, but as it was getting dark, he didn't go through the woods. Instead, he went around by way of Grandfather Goosey Gander's home. Now, not far from where the old gentleman Gander lived, there was a bad fox who had built himself a bungalow. And he was a very rich fox, having ice cream for supper nearly every night. Still, he was never satisfied. He wanted a goose, or a rabbit, or a squirrel, or a monkey, or something like that. So when he looked out of his bungalow window and saw Jumbo Kinkytail coming along, this fox said to himself,
10: "Ha-ha! Perhaps I can have a monkey supper tonight. I must catch that little green chap."
6: Still, the sly fox knew better than to rush out and try to grab the monkey.
10: "I must play a trick on him," he said to himself. "What shall I do?"
6: Now, outside the fox's bungalow was a freezer full of ice cream ready for his supper. Quickly taking out the can with the ice cream in it, the fox left nothing there but the wooden tub filled with freezing ice and salt. On this he put a sign which read, "Help yourself to ice cream." Well, of course, when Jumbo saw that sign, he thought he would take some ice cream.
7: "I'll eat it,"
6: he said,
7: "and bring some home to my mama and papa and Jacko. Oh, someone was very kind to leave this here for me."
6: You see, he didn't know the trick the fox had made up to catch him. Into the freezing mixture of ice and salt, poor Jumbo plunged his paw, and in an instant it was frozen fast there, and he couldn't get it out, as the late afternoon was cold. Pull and pull as he did, the little green monkey was held fast, just as if he was in a trap.
7: "Oh, dear! This is terrible! Oh, it isn't ice cream at all! It's just ice, and I'm frozen fast! Will no one help me?"
6: cried Jumbo.
10: "No," said the fox, "no one will, and when it gets dark enough so no one can see me, I'm coming out to get you and eat you. I have you fast, just where I want you." And indeed it did seem so, for the harder Jumbo pulled, the tighter he was held. He begged and pleaded, but it was of no use. It got darker and darker, and the fox was just coming out with a hatchet to chop Jumbo's paw out of the ice so he could take him inside the bungalow stump, when, all of a sudden, Grandfather Goosey Gander heard the monkey boy's cries.
11: "That is someone in trouble!"

0: And there was a sizzling, hissing sound, and in another instant the ice was melted because of the hot flat iron, and Jumper was free. Then he ran to Grandfather Goosey Gander's house with the old gentleman, and the fox didn't get him, and pretty soon Jumper went home to tell the folks all about it. And for some time after that, Jumper was a good monkey boy in school. Now, in the next story, I'm going to tell you about Jacko and the paper bag. That is, if the sofa cushion doesn't get tangled up in the lamp chimney and spoil the pudding for supper. End of Jumpo and the Ice Cream by Howard R. Garris.
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3: The Moon and Her Mother by Aesop. 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All LibriVox recordings are in the public domain. 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Read by Darth Vader. The moon once begged her mother to make her a gown. "How can I?" replied she. "There is no fitting your figure. At one time, you're a new moon, and at another, you're a full moon, and between whiles, you're neither one nor the other." End of The Moon and Her Mother by Aesop.
4: 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This is a LibriVox recording. All LibriVox recordings are in the public domain. 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The Patchwork School by Mary E. Wilkins. Once upon a time, there was a city which possessed a very celebrated institution for the reformation of unruly children. It was, strictly speaking, a reform school, but of a very peculiar kind. It had been established years before by a benevolent lady who had a great deal of money and wished to do good with it. After thinking a long time, she had hit upon this plan of founding a school for the improvement of children who tried their parents and all their friends by their ill behavior. More especially, it was designed for ungrateful and discontented children. Indeed, it was mainly composed of this last class. There was a special set of police in the city, whose whole duty was to keep a sharp lookout for ill-natured, fretting children who complained of their parents' treatment and thought other boys and girls were much better off than they, and to march them away to the school. These police all wore white-top boots, tall peaked hats, and carried sticks with blue ribbon bows on them, and were very readily distinguished. Many a little boy on his way to school has dodged round a corner to avoid one, because he had just been telling his mother that another little boy's mother gave him twice as much pie for dinner as he had. He wouldn't breathe easy till he had left the white-top boots out of sight, and he would tremble all day at every knock on the door. There was not a child in the city but had a great horror of this school, though it may seem rather strange that they should, for the punishment, at first thought, did not seem so very terrible. Ever since it was established, the school had been in charge of a very singular little old woman. Nobody had ever known where she came from. The benevolent lady who founded the institution had brought her to the door one morning in her coach, and the neighbors had seen the little brown, wizened creature with a most extraordinary gown on, alight and enter. This was all anyone had ever known about her. In fact, the benevolent lady had come upon her in the course of her travels in a little German town, sitting in a garret window behind a little box garden of violets, sewing patchwork. After that, she became acquainted with her, and finally hired her to superintend her school. You see, the benevolent lady had a very tender heart, and though she wanted to reform the naughty children of her native city and have them grow up to be good men and women, she did not want them to be shaken, nor have their ears cuffed. So the ideas advanced by the strange little old woman just suited her. "Set 'em to sewing patchwork," said this little old woman,

0: sewing patchwork vigorously herself as she spoke. She was dressed in a gown of bright-colored patchwork, with a patchwork shawl over her shoulders. Her cap was made of tiny squares of patchwork, too. "If they are sewing patchwork," went on the little old woman, "they can't be in mischief. Just make 'em sit in little chairs and sew patchwork, boys and girls alike. Make 'em sit and sew patchwork when the bees are flying over the clover out in the bright sunlight, and the great blue-winged butterflies stop with the roses just outside the windows, and the robins are singing in the cherry trees, and they'll turn over a new leaf, you'll see." Sewing away with a will. So the school was founded, the strange little old woman placed over it, and it really worked admirably. It was the pride of the city. Strangers who visited it were always taken to visit the patchwork school, for that was the name it went by. There sat the children in their little chairs, sewing patchwork. They were dressed in little patchwork uniforms. The girls wore blue and white patchwork frocks, and pink and white patchwork pinafores, and the boys, blue and white patchwork trousers with pinafores like the girls. Their cheeks were round and rosy, for they had plenty to eat, bread and milk, three times a day, but they looked sad, and tears were standing in the corners of a good many eyes. How could they help it? It did seem as if the loveliest roses in the whole country were blossoming in the garden of the patchwork school, and there were swarms of hummingbirds flying over them, and great red and blue winged butterflies, and there were tall cherry trees a little way from the window, and they used to be perfectly crimson with fruit, and the way the robins would sing in them. Later in the season there were apple and peach trees, too, the apples and great rosy peaches fairly dragging the branches to the ground, and all in sight from the window of the schoolroom. No wonder the poor little culprits cooped up indoors sewing red and blue and green pieces of calico together looked sad. Every day bales of calico were left at the door of the patchwork school, and it all had to be cut up in little bits and sewed together again. When the children heard the heavy tread of the porters bringing in the bales of new calico, the tears would leave the corners of their eyes and trickle down their poor little cheeks at the prospect of the additional work they would have to do. All the patchwork had to be sewed over and over, and every crooked or too long stitch had to be picked out, for the patchwork woman was very particular. They had to make all their own clothes of patchwork, and after those were done, patchwork bedquilts, which were given to the city poor. So the benevolent lady killed two birds with one stone, as you might say. Of course, children stayed in the patchwork school different lengths of time, according to their different offenses. But there were very few children in the city who had not sat in a little chair and sewed patchwork at one time or another, for a greater or less period. Sooner or later, the best children were sure to think they were ill-treated by their parents and had to go to bed earlier than they ought, or did not have as much candy as other children, and the police would hear them grumbling and drag them off to the patchwork school. The mayor's son, especially, who might be supposed to fare as well as any little boy in the city, had been in the school any number of times. There was one little boy in the city, however, whom the white-booted police had not yet found any occasion to arrest, though one might have thought he had more reason than a good many others to complain of his lot in life. In the first place, he had a girl's name, and anyone knows that would be a great cross to a boy. His name was Julia. His parents had called him so on account of his having a maiden aunt who had promised to leave her money to him if he was named for her. So there was no help for it, but it was a great trial to him, for the other boys plagued him unmercifully and called him Missy and Sissy and said she instead of he when they were speaking of him. Still, he never complained to his parents and told them he wished They had called him some other name. His parents were very poor, hard-working people, and Julia had much coarser clothes than the other boys and plainer food, but he was always cheerful about it, and never seemed to think it at all hard that he could not have a velvet coat like the mayor's son, or carry cakes for lunch to school like the lawyer's little boy. But perhaps the greatest cross which Julia had to bear, and the one from which he stood in the greatest danger of getting into the patchwork school, was his grandmother's. I don't mean to say that grandmothers are to be considered usually as crosses. A dear old lady, seated with her knitting beside the fire, is a pleasant person to have in the house. But Julia had four, and he had to hunt for their spectacles and pick up their balls of yarn so much that he got very little time to play. It was an unusual thing, but the families on both sides were very long-lived, and there actually were four grandmothers, two great ones and two common ones, two on each side of the fireplace, with their knitting work, in Julia's home. They were nice old ladies, and Julia loved them dearly, but they lost their spectacles all the time, and were always dropping their balls of yarn, and it did make a deal of work for one boy to do. He could have hunted up spectacles for one grandmother, but when it came to four, and one was always losing hers while he was finding another's, and one ball of yarn would drop and roll off while he was picking up another. Well, it was really bewildering at times. Then he had to hold the skeins of yarn for them to wind, and his arms used to ache, and he could hear the boys shouting at a game of ball outdoors, maybe. But he never refused to do anything his grandmothers asked him to do, and did it pleasantly, too. And it was not on that account he got into the patchwork school. It was on Christmas Day that Julia was arrested and led away to the patchwork school. It happened in this way. As I said before, Julia's parents were poor, and it was all they could do to procure the bare comforts of life for their family. There was very little to spend for knick-knacks. But I don't think Julia would have complained at that. He would have liked useful articles just as well for Christmas presents, and would not have been unhappy because he did not find some useless toy in his stocking, instead of some article of clothing which he needed to make him comfortable. But he had had the same things over and over, over and over, Christmas after Christmas. Every year, each of his grandmothers knit him two pairs of blue woolen yarn stockings and hung them for him on Christmas Eve for a Christmas present. There they would hang, eight pairs of stockings with nothing in them, in a row on the mantel shelf every Christmas morning. Every year Julia thought about it for weeks before Christmas and hoped he would have something different this time, but there they always hung, and he had to go and kiss his grandmothers and pretend he liked the stockings the best of anything he could have had, for he would not have hurt their feelings for the world. His parents might have bettered matters a little, but they did not wish to cross the old ladies either, and they had to buy so much yarn they could not afford to get anything else. The worst of it was the stockings were knit so well and of such stout material that they never wore out, so Julia never really needed the new ones. If he had, that might have reconciled him to the sameness of his Christmas presents, for he was a very sensible boy. But his bureau drawers were full of the blue stockings rolled up in neat little hard balls, all the balls he ever had. The tears used to spring up in his eyes every time he looked at them, but he never said a word till the Christmas when he was 12 years old. Somehow, that time he was unusually cast down at the sight of the eight pairs of stockings hanging in a row under the mantel shelf, but he kissed and thanked his grandmothers just as he always had. When he was out on the street a little later, however, he sat down in a doorway and cried. He could not help it. Some of the other boys had such lovely presents, and he had nothing but these same blue woolen stockings. "What's the matter, little boy?" asked a voice. Without looking up, Julia sobbed out his troubles, but what was his horror when he felt himself seized by the arm and lifted up, and found that he was in the grasp of a policeman in white-topped boots. The policeman did not mind Julia's tears and entreaties in the least, but led him away to the patchwork school, waving his stick with its blue ribbon bow as majestically as a drum major. So Julia had to sit down in a little chair, and sew patchwork with the rest. He did not mind the close work as much as some of the others, for he was used to being kept indoors, attending to his grandmother's wants. But he disliked to sew. His term of punishment was a long one. The patchwork woman, who fixed it, thought it looked very badly for a little boy to be complaining because his kind grandparents had given him some warm stockings instead of foolish toys. The first thing the children had to do when they entered the school was to make their patchwork clothes, as I have said. Julia had got his finished and was busily sewing on a red and green patchwork quilt in a tea-chest pattern, when, one day, the mayor came to visit the school. Just then his son did not happen to be serving a term there. The mayor never visited it with visitors of distinction when he was. Today, he had a Chinese ambassador with him. The patchwork woman sat behind her desk on the platform and sewed patchwork. The mayor in his fine broadcloth sat one side of her, and the Chinese ambassador in his yellow satin gown on the other. The ambassador's name was To Chung. The children could not help stealing glances occasionally at his high eyebrows and braided queue, but they cast their eyes on their sewing again directly. The mayor and the ambassador stayed about an hour. Then, after they had both made some remarks, the ambassador made his in Chinese. He could speak English, but his remarks in Chinese were wiser. They rose to go. Now, the door of the patchwork school was of a very peculiar structure. It was made of iron of a great thickness, and opened like any safe door, only it had more magic about it than any safe door ever had. At a certain hour in the afternoon, it shut of its own accord, and opened at a certain hour in the morning, when the patchwork woman repeated a formula before it. The formula did no good whatever at any other time. The door was so constructed that not even its inventor could open it after it shut at the certain hour of the afternoon, before the certain hour the next morning. Now, the mayor and the Chinese ambassador had stayed rather longer than they should have. They had been so interested in the school that they had not noticed how the time was going, and the patchwork woman had been so taken up with a very intricate new pattern that she failed to remind them, as was her custom. So it happened that while the mayor got through the iron door safely, just as the Chinese ambassador was following, it suddenly swung to and shut his braided queue at a very high point. Then there was the ambassador on one side of the door, and his queue on the other, and the door could not possibly be opened before morning. Here was a terrible dilemma. What was to be done? There stood the children, their patchwork in their hands, staring open-mouthed at the queue dangling through the door, and the patchwork woman, pale with dismay, in their midst, on one side of the door, and on the other side was the terror-stricken mayor and the poor Chinese ambassador. "Can't anything be done?" shouted the mayor through the keyhole. There was a very large keyhole. "No," the patchwork woman said, "the door won't open till 6 o'clock tomorrow morning." "Oh, try," groaned the mayor. "Say the formula." She said the formula to satisfy them, but the door stayed firmly shut. Evidently, the Chinese ambassador would have to stay where he was until morning, unless he had the mayor snip his queue off, which was not to be thought of. So the mayor, who was something of a philosopher, set about accommodating himself, or rather his friend, to the situation. "It is inevitable," said he to the ambassador. I am very sorry that everybody has to conform to the customs of the institutions of the countries which they visit. I will go and get you some dinner and an extra coat. I will keep you company through the night, and morning will come before you know it." "Well," sighed the Chinese ambassador, standing on tiptoe so his queue should not pull so hard. He was a patient man, but after he had eaten his dinner, the time seemed terrible long. "Why don't you talk?" said he to the mayor, who was dozing beside him in an easy chair. "Can't you tell me a story?" "I never did such a thing in my life," replied the mayor, rousing himself. "But I am very sorry for you, dear sir. Perhaps the patchwork woman can." So he asked the patchwork woman through the keyhole. "I never told a story in my life," said she, "but there's a boy here that I heard telling a beautiful one the other day. Here, Julia," called she, "come and tell a story to the Chinese ambassador." Julia really knew a great many stories which his grandmothers had taught him, and he sat on a little stool and told them through the keyhole all night to the Chinese ambassador. He and the mayor were so interested that morning came and the door swung open before they knew it. The poor ambassador drew a long breath and put his hand around to his queue to see if it was safe. Then he wanted to thank and reward the boy who had made the long night hours pass so pleasantly. "What is he in here for?" asked the mayor, patting Julia, who could hardly keep his eyes open. "He grumbled about his Christmas presents," replied the patchwork woman. "What did you have?" inquired the mayor. 8 pairs of blue yarn stockings," answered Julia, rubbing his eyes. "And the year before?" 8 pairs of blue yarn stockings." "And the year before that?" 8 pairs of blue yarn stockings." "Didn't you ever have anything for Christmas presents but blue yarn stockings?" asked the astonished mayor.
1: "No, sir," said Julia, meekly.
0: Then the whole story came out. Julia, by dint of questioning, told some, and the other children told the rest. And finally, in the afternoon, orders came to dress him in his own clothes and send him home. But when he got there, the mayor and Chinese ambassador had been there before him, and there hung the 8 pairs of blue yarn stockings under the mantel shelf, crammed full of the most beautiful things, knives, balls, candy, everything he had ever wanted, and the mantel shelf piled high also. A great many of the presents were of Chinese manufacture, for the ambassador considered them, of course, superior, and he wished to express his gratitude to Julia as forcibly as he could. There was one stocking entirely filled with curious Chinese tops, a little round head, so much like the ambassador's that it actually startled Julia, peeped out of the stocking. But it was only a top in the shape of a little man in a yellow silk gown, who could spin around very successfully on 1 foot for an astonishing length of time. There was a Chinese lady top, too, who fanned herself coquettishly as she spun, and a mandarin who nodded wisely. The tops were enough to turn a boy's head. There were equally curious things in the other stockings. Some of them Julia had no use for, such as silk for dresses, China crepe shawls, and fans, but they were just the things for his grandmothers, who, after this, sat beside the fireplace, very prim and fine, in stiff silk gowns, with China crepe shawls over their shoulders, and Chinese fans in their hands, and queer shoes on their feet. Julia liked their presents just as well as he did his own, and probably the ambassador knew that he would. The mayor had filled one stocking himself with bonbons, and Julia picked out all the peppermints amongst them for his grandmothers. They were very fond of peppermints. Then he went to work to find their spectacles, which had been lost ever since he had been away. End of The Patchwork School by Mary E. Wilkins.
2: 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This is a LibriVox recording. All LibriVox recordings are in the public domain. 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A pig found his way into a meadow where a flock of sheep were grazing. The shepherd caught him and was proceeding to carry him off to the butcher's when he set up a loud squealing and struggled to get free. The sheep rebuked him for making such a to-do and said to him, "The shepherd catches us regularly and drags us off just like that, and we don't make any fuss." "No, I dare say not," replied the pig, "but my case and yours are altogether different. He only wants you for wool, but he wants me for bacon." End of The Pig and the Sheep by Aesop. Read by Darth Vader.
3: 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This is a LibriVox recording. All LibriVox recordings are in the public domain. 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The Sing-Song of Old Man Kangaroo. Not always was the kangaroo as now we do behold him, but a different animal with four short legs. He was grey and he was woolly, and his pride was inordinate. He danced on an outcrop in the middle of Australia, and he went to the little god Nakua. He went to Nakua at 6 before breakfast, saying, "Make me different from all other animals by 5 this afternoon. Up jumped Nakua from his seat on the sand flat and shouted, "Go away!" He was grey, and he was woolly, and his pride was inordinate. He danced on a rock ledge in the middle of Australia, and he went to the middle god Nakwing. He went to Nakwing at 8 after breakfast, saying, "Make me different from all other animals. Make me also wonderfully popular by 5 this afternoon. Up jumped Nakwing from his burrow in the spinifex and shouted, "Go away!" He was grey and he was woolly, and his pride was inordinate. He danced on a sandbank in the middle of Australia, and he went to the big god Nakwang. He went to Nakwang at 10 before dinner time, saying, "Make me different from all other animals. Make me popular and wonderfully run after by 5 this afternoon. Up jumped Nakwang from his bath in the salt pan and shouted, "Yes, I will." Nakwang called Dingo, yellow dog Dingo, always hungry, dusty in the sunshine, and showed him Kangaroo. Nakwang said, "Dingo, wake up, Dingo. Do you see that gentleman dancing on an ash pit? He wants to be popular and very truly run after. Dingo, make him so." Up jumped Dingo, yellow dog Dingo, and said, "What, fat cat rabbit?" Off ran Dingo, yellow dog Dingo, always hungry, grinning like a coal scuttle, ran after Kangaroo. Off went the proud Kangaroo on his 4 little legs like a bunny. This, O beloved of mine, ends the first part of the tale. He ran through the desert, he ran through the mountains, he ran through the salt pans, he ran through the reed beds, he ran through the blue gums, he ran through the spinifex, he ran till his front legs ached. He had to. Still ran Dingo, yellow dog Dingo, always hungry, grinning like a rat trap, never getting nearer, never getting farther, ran after Kangaroo. He had to. Still ran Kangaroo, old man Kangaroo. He ran through the tea trees, he ran through the mulga, he ran through the long grass, He ran through the short grass. He ran through the tropics of Capricorn and Cancer. He ran till his hind legs ached. He had to. Still ran Dingo, yellow dog Dingo, hungrier and hungrier, grinning like a horse collar, never getting nearer, never getting farther, and they came to the Wollongong River. Now there wasn't any bridge, and there wasn't any ferry boat, and Kangaroo didn't know how to get over, so he stood on his legs and hopped. He had to. He hopped through the Flinders, he hopped through the cinders, he hopped through the deserts in the middle of Australia, he hopped like a kangaroo. First he hopped 1 yard, then he hopped 3 yards, then he hopped 5 yards, his legs growing stronger, his legs growing longer. He hadn't any time for rest or refreshment, and he wanted them very much. Still ran Dingo, yellow dog Dingo, very much bewildered, very much hungry, and wondering what in the world or out of it made old man Kangaroo hop. For he hopped like a cricket, like a pea in a saucepan, or a new rubber ball on the nursery floor. He had to. He tucked up his front legs, he hopped on his hind legs, he stuck out his tail for a balance weight behind him, and he hopped through the Darling Downs. He had to. Still ran Dingo, tired dog Dingo, hungrier and hungrier, very much bewildered, and wondering when in the world or out of it would old man Kangaroo stop. Then came Nquong from his bath in the salt pans and said, "It's 5 o'clock." Down sat Dingo, poor dog Dingo, always hungry, dusky in the sunshine, hung out his tongue and howled. Down sat Kangaroo, old man Kangaroo, stuck out his tail like a milking stool behind him, and said, "Thank goodness that's finished." Then said Nquong, who is always a gentleman, "Why aren't you grateful to yellow dog Dingo? Why don't you thank him for all he has done for you?" Then said Kangaroo, tired old Kangaroo, "He's chased me out of the homes of my childhood. He's chased me out of my regular meal times. He's altered my shape so I'll never get it back. And he's played old scratch with my legs." Then said Nquong, "Perhaps I'm mistaken, but didn't you ask me to make you different from all other animals, as well as to make you very truly sought after? And now it is 5 o'clock." "Yes," said Kangaroo, "I wish that I hadn't. I thought you would do it by charms and incantations, but this is a practical joke." "Joke?" said Nquong from his bath in the blue gums. "Say that again, and I'll whistle up Dingo and run your hind legs off." "No," said the Kangaroo, "I must apologize. Legs are legs, and you needn't alter em so far as I am concerned. I only meant to explain to your lordliness that I've had nothing to eat since morning, and I'm very empty indeed." "Yes," said Dingo, yellow dog Dingo, "I am just in the same situation. I've made him different from all other animals, but what may I have for my tea?" Then said Nquong, from his bath in the salt pan, "Come and ask me about it tomorrow, because I'm going to wash." So they were left in the middle of Australia, old man Kangaroo and yellow dog Dingo, and each said, "That's your fault." End of the sing-song of Old Man Kangaroo by Rudyard Kipling.
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4: Oh, look what I found out here in the backyard. It's fuzzy and crawls like it's going somewhere. When I open my hand up and ask you my question, you thump me and holler, don't bring it in here. I had me a thought that I wanted to tell you. I had an idea I wanted to share. But you make me feel like I don't know nothing, and sometimes I wonder if you even care. Oh, I'm stuck down here in a world full of giants. You push me around like a dumb little kid. And sometimes you hit me just 'cause you want to. I don't even know what it is that I did. Well, Mommy's out getting her hair up in curlers, and Daddy's wrapped up in his football and beer. And maybe they think that I'm just a damn nuisance, but I sure as hell didn't ask to be here. Oh, I ain't a broom you can hide in a closet, and I ain't a dog you can bribe with a treat. I'm tired of your threats and your punches and promises. I'd run away, but I can't cross the street. Surrounded by teachers and preachers and parents, you say everybody knows better than me. But I know some things that you never thought of, and you'd be surprised at the stuff that I see. Oh, I see the ants, I see the butterflies, I see the birds in the tops of the trees. I got me a camera that doesn't miss nothing, and my friends are anything smaller than me. I've tried all I can to get your attention. I'll have to try something else, I suppose. When you tiptoe in to tuck in my covers, I think I'll sit up and bite off your nose. Now everyone's trying to get liberated. You all got the notion you want to be free. Red folks and poor folks and black folks and women. Now all you damn

0: The Prince, Two Mice, and Some Kitchen Maids by Edith Nesbit. This is a LibriVox recording. All LibriVox recordings are in the public domain. For more information or to volunteer, please visit LibriVox.org. When the prince was born, the queen said to the king, "My dear, do be very, very careful about the invitations. You know what fairies are. They always come to the christening whether you invite them or not, and if you forget to invite one of them, she always makes herself so terribly unpleasant."
1: "My love," said the king, "I will invite them all."
0: And he took out his diamond-pointed pen and wrote out the cards on the spot. But just then a herald came in to bring the news of war, so the king had to go off in a hurry. The invitations were sent out, but the christening had to be put off for a year. At the end of this time the king had subdued all his enemies, so he was very pleased with himself. The prince was a year old, and he also was pleased with himself, as all good babies are, and found the little royal fingers and toes a fresh and ever delightful mystery. And the queen was pleased with herself, as all good mothers should be, so everything went merrily. The palace was hung with cloth of silver and strewn with fresh daisies in honour of the great day, and after all had eaten and drunk to their heart's content, the fairies came near with the gifts they had brought to their godson, the prince. "He shall have beauty," said the first. "And wit," said the second. "And a pretty sweetheart," said the third.
1: "Who loves him," said the fourth.
0: And so they went on, foretelling for him all sorts of happy and desirable things. And as each fairy gave her gift, she stooped and kissed the baby prince, and then spreading her fine gossamer gauze wings, fluttered away across the rosy garden. The crowd of fairies grew less and less, and there were only three left, when the queen pulled the king's sleeve and whispered, "My dear, where's Malevola?"
1: "I sent her a card," said the king, casting an anxious look round him.
0: "Then it must have been lost on the way," said the queen, "or she'd have been here."
2: "She is here," said a low voice in the queen's ear.
0: Suddenly the room grew dark, grey clouds hid the sun, and all the daisies on the floor shut up quite close. The poor queen gave a start and a scream, and the king, brave as he was, turned pale, for Malevola was a terrible fairy, and the dress she wore was not at all the thing for a christening. It was made of spiders' webs matted together, dark and dank with the damp of the tomb and the dust of dungeons. Her wings were the wings of a great bat. Spiders and newts crawled round her neck. A serpent coiled about her waist, and little snakes twisted and writhed in her straight black hair. She looked at the queen so terribly that her poor Mother Majesty cried out without meaning to.
3: "Oh, don't!"
0: she cried, and flung both arms round the cradle. The prince was quite happy playing with his new coral and bells, and looking at the palace cat who sat at the foot of the cradle washing herself.
2: "Now listen,"
0: said Malevola, still speaking in the low, even voice that was so terrible.
2: "You did not invite me to the christening. I've read my fairy tales, and I know what's expected of a fairy who is left out on an occasion like this. I intend to curse your son."
0: Then all the kings and queens who had come to the christening wished they had stayed away, and they and all the court fell on their knees and begged Malevola for mercy. As for the three good fairies who were left, they hid behind the window curtains, and the court ladies, peeping between their fingers, said, "Fancy deserting their godson like this! How unfairy-like!" But the queen and the king only wept, and the prince played with his rattle and looked at the cat. Then Malevola said mockingly,
2: "Great king and mighty sovereign, Malevola was not good enough to be asked to your tea party, but your family shall come down in the world. Your son shall marry a kitchen maid, and marry a lady with 4 feet and no hands."
0: A shiver of horror ran through the room, and Malevola vanished. Then suddenly the sun came out, and people lifted up their heads and dared again to look at each other, and the daisies too opened their eyes again. Then the good fairies came out from behind the window curtains, and the poor queen fell on her knees before them. "Can't you do anything?" she asked. "Can't you undo what she says and make it untrue?"
4: "Not even a fairy can make a true thing untrue," said the good fairies sadly.
1: Malevola's words will come true, but the prince has already many gifts, and our gifts are yet to give, and these you shall choose. Whatever you wish shall be his." Then the king, recovering a little from the terror into which the fairy Malevola had thrown him, and remembering how well he and his royal lion had always borne them in battle, said at once, "Let the boy be brave."
3: "He is brave," said one of the good fairies. "He fears nothing."
1: And at this the prince ceased to feel any fear of the palace cat. He put out his hand and pulled her tail so merrily that Pussy turned and clawed his little arm till the blood ran.
3: "Oh, dear," cried his mother, "he is fearless, as you say. I wish he were afraid of cats, poor darling."
1: "He is," said the second fairy. "You have your wish." And indeed the prince screamed and hid his face and shrank from the palace cat with such horror that the king pulled out his pencil and notebook and wrote an edict then and there banishing all cats from his dominions. But all the same he was very angry.
3: "Your Majesty has wasted one wish," he said very politely to the queen. "Now let us leave the last gift in the hands of the last fairy."
1: The last fairy came and kissed the prince, who was now sobbing sleepily.
3: "He shall be happy," she said. "He shall have his heart's desire."
1: Then she too vanished, and the kings and queens took their leave when their gold coaches came for them. And presently the king and queen were left alone with the silver hangings and the strewn daisies and the baby.
3: "Oh, dear, oh, dear," said the queen. "This is dreadful. A kitchen maid and a lady with 4 feet and no hands."
4: "At least we are not likely to have a kitchen maid with less than 2 hands," said the king.
3: "We might arrange to only have titled kitchen maids," said the queen timidly.
4: "The very thing," the king answered. "That would make the love affair all that one could wish, but there's still the marriage."
3: "Of course he'll marry the lady he loves."
4: "That's not the way of the world," said the king. "At any rate, let's hope he'll love the lady he marries. Otherwise..."
3: "Otherwise what?" said the queen.
4: "We know nothing about otherwise, do we, my queen?" he said, catching her round the waist. And in his love for his wife and his son, the king felt almost happy again, for here they were, all three together, and when your son is in his cradle, his marriage seems very far off indeed.
1: But the queen was anxious and frightened, and while the prince was still a child, she sent messengers to the courts of all the neighbouring kings and queens to tell them what had been foretold, which indeed most of them knew, having been at the christening. And she begged each of them as had daughters to send them as kitchen maids, so that the prince might at least fall in love with a real princess. And as the prince grew up, he was so handsome and so brave, fearing nothing but cats, which of course he never saw, though he dreamed of them often and woke screaming, and also so brilliant and good, that his father's kingdom being beyond compare the finest in all the round world, the young daughters of kings vied with each other as to who should find favour in the eyes of the queen mother, and so get leave to serve in the kitchen, each nursing the hope that some day the prince would see her and love her, and perhaps even marry her. And he was very good friends with all the noble kitchen maids, but he loved none of them, till one day he saw, at a window of the tower where the kitchen was, a bright face and bright hair tied round with a scarlet kerchief. And as he looked at the face it was withdrawn, but the prince had lost his heart. He kept his secret safe in the place where his heart had been, and schemed and plotted to see this fair lady again. For when he went among the royal kitchen maids she was not there with them. And he looked morning, noon, and evening, but he could never see her. So then he said, "I must watch of nights. Perhaps she is kept in prison in the tower above the kitchen, and at night those who watch her may sleep, and so I shall be able to talk to her." So he dressed in dark clothes, and hid in the shadow of the palace courtyard, and watched all one night. But he saw nothing. But in the early morning, when the setting moon and the rising sun were mixing their lights in the sky, he heard a heavy bolt shot back, and the door of the kitchen tower opened slowly. The prince crouched behind a buttress and watched, and he saw the fair maid with the bright hair under the red kerchief. She swept the doorstep, and she drew water from the well in the middle of the courtyard. And presently he crept to the kitchen window and saw her light the fire and wash the dishes, and make all neat and clean within. And the prince's eyes followed her in all she did, and the more he looked at her, the more he loved her. And at last he heard sounds as of folk stirring above, so he crept away, keeping close to the wall, and so back to his own rooms. And this he did again the next morning, and on the next. And on the third morning, as he stood looking through the window at the girl with the bright hair and the bright kerchief, the gold chain he wore clinked against the stone of the window-sill. The maid started, and the bowl she held dropped onto the brick floor of the kitchen and broke into 20 pieces. And then and there she sat down on the floor beside it and began to cry bitterly. The prince ran in and knelt beside her. "Don't cry, dear," he said. "I'll get you another bowl."
3: "It isn't that," she sobbed. "But now they'll send me away."
4: "Who will?"
3: "The noble kitchen-maids. They keep me to do the work, because, being king's daughters, they don't know how to do anything. But the queen doesn't know that there is a real kitchen-maid here, and now you have found out they will send me away."
1: And she went on crying.
4: "Then you are a real kitchen-maid, and not noble at all?" said the prince. She stopped crying for a minute to say,
3: "No."
4: "Never mind," said the prince. "You are twice as pretty as all the king's daughters put together, and 20 times as dear." At that she stopped crying for good and all, and looked up at him from the floor where she sat. "Yes, you are," he said, "and I love you with all my heart." And with that he caught her in his arms and kissed her. And the real kitchen maid laid her face against his, and her heart beat wildly, for she knew what the prince did not, and what, indeed, all the folk knew except the prince, that this had been foretold at his christening. But she knew also that though he loved her, he was not to marry her, since it was his dreadful destiny to marry someone with 4 feet and no hands. "I wish I had no hands and 4 feet," said the real kitchen maid to herself. "I wouldn't mind a bit, since it is me he loves."
1: "What are you saying?" asked the prince.
3: "I am saying that you must go," said she. "If their kitchen highnesses find you here with me, they'll tear me into little pieces, for they all love you."
1: "To a highness." "And you," he whispered, "how much do you love me?"
3: "Oh," she answered, "I love you better than my right hand and my left."
1: And the prince thought that a very strange answer. He went through that day in a happy dream, but he did not tell his dream to anyone, lest some harm should come to the real kitchen-maid, for he meant to marry her, and he had a feeling that his parents would not approve of the match. Now that night, when the whole palace was asleep, the real kitchen-maid got up and crept out past the sleepy sentinel and went home to her father the farmer, and got one of his great white cart-horses, and rode away through the woods to the cavern where the great white rat sits sleeplessly guarding the magic cat's eye. And everyone wondered why he guarded it so carefully, for it seemed to have no great value. But the great white rat watched it constantly, without ever closing one of those round bright rat-eyes of his, and when folk sought to lay hands on it, he said, "Be careful, it has the power to change you into a mouse." On which folk dropped it hastily and went their ways, leaving him still on guard. To him now went the little kitchen-maid and asked for help, for he was thousands of years old and had more wisdom between his nose and ears than all the books in all the world. She told him all that had happened.
3: "Now what shall I do?" she said.
1: And the great white rat, never shifting his eyes from the magic cat's eye, answered, "Keep your own counsel and be contented. The prince loves you."
3: "But," said the real kitchen-maid, "he is not to marry me, but a horrible creature with 4 feet and no hands."
1: "Keep your secret and be content," the great white rat repeated, "and if you ever see him in danger from a lady with 4 feet and no hands, come straight to me." So the real kitchen-maid went back to the palace and set to work to clean pots and pans, for now it was bright dewy daylight and the night had gone. And before the rest were awake again, her prince came to her and vowed he loved her more than life. So she kept her secret and was content. At the time of the prince's christening, the king had banished all cats from the kingdom, because he could not bear to see his son show fear of anything. But now and then strangers, not knowing of the edict, brought cats to that country, and if the prince saw one of these cats, he was taken with a trembling and a paleness, standing like stone a while, and presently, with shrieks of terror, fleeing the spot. And it was now a long time since he had seen a cat. Now, soon after the prince had found out how he loved the real kitchen-maid, his father and mother died suddenly, as they were sitting hand in hand, for they loved each other so much that it was not possible for either to stay here without the other. So then the prince wept bitterly and would not be comforted, and the court stood about him with a long face wearing its new mourning. And as he sat there with his face hidden, something came through the palace gate and up the marble steps, and into the great hall where the prince sat on the steps of his father's throne weeping. and before the courtiers could draw breath or decide whether it was court etiquette for them to do anything while the prince was crying, except to stand still and look sad, the creature came up to the prince and began to rub itself against his arm, and he, still hiding his face, reached out his hand and stroked it. Then all the court drew a deep breath, for they saw that the thing that had come in was a great black cat. And the prince raised his eyes, and they looked to see him shrink and shriek, but instead he passed his hand over the black fur and said, "Poor pussy, then." And at these words the whole court fled, by window and door. The courtiers took horse, those who had carriages went away with them, those who had none went on foot, and in less than a minute the prince and the cat were left alone together. For the court was learned in witch law, and knowing the prince's horror of cats, it saw at once that a cat he was not afraid of was no cat at all, but a witch in that shape. Therefore the courtiers and the whole royal household fled trembling and hid themselves, all but the little real kitchen-maid. She saw with terror that the cat, or rather the witch in cat shape, had done what no one else could do, roused the prince from his dull dream of grief. And then she remembered the fate which Malevola had foretold for him, that he should marry a lady with 4 feet and no hands. "Alack-a-day!" she cried. "This witch has 4 feet and no hands, but she can have hands whenever she chooses, and be a woman by her magic arts as easily as she can be a cat. And then he will love her, and what will become of me? Or worse, she may marry him only to torment him. She may shut him up in some enchanted dungeon far from the light of day. Such things have happened before now." So she stood, hidden by the blue arras, and wrung her hands, and the tears ran down her cheeks. And all the time the black cat purred to the prince, and the prince stroked the black cat, and any one could have seen that he was every moment becoming more deeply bewitched. And still the real kitchen-maid crouched behind the arras, and her heart ached that it knew no way to save him. Then suddenly she remembered the words of the great white rat. "If you ever see him in danger from a lady with 4 feet and no hands, come straight to me." Now surely was the time, for the prince, she knew, was in desperate danger. The real kitchen-maid crept silently down the marble stairs, but once she was out of the palace she ran like the wind to the stable. No men were about there. All had followed the example of the court, and had run away when they heard of the strange coming of the witch-cat. And of all the many horses that had stood in the stable, only one remained, for each man in his fright had saddled the first horse that came to hand, and ridden off on it. And the one that still stayed there was the prince's own black charger. He had had no mind to be saddled in haste by a stranger, and had turned and bitten the stranger who had attempted it, so he was there alone. Now the little kitchen-maid lifted the prince's gold-broidered saddle from its perch, and the weight of it was such that she could not have carried it but for the heavy heart she bore because of her love to the prince and his danger, and that made all else seem light. She put the saddle on the charger and the jewelled bridle, and he neighed with pleasure, for he understood, being a horse who could see as far into a stone wall as most people. And when he was saddled he knelt for her to mount, and then up and away like the wind, and she had no need to guide him with the reins, for he found the way and kept it. He galloped steadily on, and when the sun went down and the night grew dark, he went on and on and on without stumble or pause, till at moonrise he halted before the house of the great white rat. Then, as the real kitchen-maid sprang down, the great white rat came out from his house and spoke. "You've come for it, then." "For what?" "The magic cat's eye. I've guarded it some thousands of years. I knew there would be a use for it at last. He may be saved yet, if someone should love him well enough to die for him." "I do that," said the little kitchen-maid, and took the cat's eye into her hands.
5: "Swallow it," said the white rat, "and you'll turn into a mouse."
1: The little maid swallowed it all at once, and behold, she was a little mouse. "What am I to do?" she asked.
5: "I can't tell you," said the great white rat, "but love will tell you."
1: So the little kitchen-maid in the form of a mouse ran up one of the horse's legs and held tight onto the saddle with all her little claws. And as the great horse galloped back towards the palace in the moonlight, she thought and thought, and at last she said to herself, "The witch is in cat shape, and she must have cat nature, so she will run after a mouse. She will run after me, and if I can lead her to a running stream she will leap across it, and then she will have to take her own shape again. That must be what the great white rat meant me to do, and if the cat catches me, Well, at least if I can't save my prince, I can die for him. And the thought warmed her heart as the great horse thundered on through the dawn light. When at last, creeping softly on little noiseless feet, the mouse kitchen maid re-entered the great hall, she saw that she was only just in time, for the black cat was purring and looking back at the prince as she walked, waving her black tail towards the further door of the hall, and the prince, more bewitched than ever, was slowly following her. Then the real kitchen maid mouse uttered a squeak and rushed across the porphyry floor, and the black cat, true to its cat nature, left purring at the prince and sprang after the mouse. And the mouse, at its best speed, made for the garden where ran the stream that fed the marble basins where the royal goldfish lived. The prince understood nothing save that the enchanting black furry creature was leaving him, and in an instant he was alone. He followed to the door and saw the cat springing along the passage down the stairs. He followed fast, then along another passage that passed the foot of the back stairs, and then he saw that the back stairs were like a waterfall. Water was running down in a torrent and meandering away down the brick passage and out into the faint new sunshine. When the mouse saw this stream, she thought, "I'm saved." She never thought of wondering how a stream came to be running down the back stairs of the palace. When she came to think of it afterwards, she always believed that the great white rat had managed it somehow. She never knew that it was really a great flood from the royal bathroom, where the royal housemaid, in her eagerness to run away from the witch, had left all the royal bath taps full on. The mouse bounded across the stream. The cat saw the danger, but she could not stop herself. She too crossed the stream, and as she crossed it, she turned into the wicked fairy Malevola. Cobwebs and snakes and newts and bat wings and all. The prince put his hand to his head like one awakening from sleep, and the horrible fairy vanished suddenly and forever. Then the mouse ran trembling to the prince, and in its thin little mouse's voice told him all. "My love and my lady," he said, holding the mouse against his cheek, "I will marry you now. That will carry out the wicked fairy's prophecy. Then we will go back to the great white rat, and you shall be changed into a princess." So the prince rang the church bells till all the people came out of their holes where they had been hiding to see the strange spectacle of a prince married to a mouse. And directly they were married, they set off on the black charger, and when they reached the great white rat, they told their tale. "And now," said the prince joyously, "if you will change her into a lady again, we will go home at once and begin living happily ever after." The great white rat looked at them gravely. "It's impossible," he said. "I'm sorry, but the effects of the magic cat's eye are permanent. Once a mouse, always a mouse, if you get moused by the magic cat's eye." The prince and the mouse looked sadly at each other. This was the last thing they had expected. The great white rat looked at them earnestly. Then he said, "If it would be any use to you, I've got another magic cat's eye." He held it out. The prince took it gladly. Kingdom and the life of a king were nothing to him compared with the love and happiness of a real kitchen maid disguised as a mouse. He put the stone to his lips.
6: "You know what'll happen if you do," said the great white rat.
1: "I shall change into a mouse and live happily ever after,"

0: round backs. And on the instant there stood up a prince and a princess, and at their feet lay the little empty mouse skins.
1: "It's lucky for you," said the Great White Rat, "that you chose to swallow the cat's eye, because people who have been moused by that means can never be unmoused except in pairs. Nothing is impossible if people only love each other enough."
0: So the prince and his bride returned to the palace and lived happily ever after. They were as happy as if they had been mice, which, in a country where there are no cats, is saying a good deal. Of course, the prince is still afraid of cats, but the curious thing is that now his wife is afraid of them too. Perhaps she learnt that lesson when she was a mouse for his sake. He, when he was a mouse for hers, learned this lesson, which is also the moral of this story. Nothing is impossible if people only love each other enough. End of The Prince, Two Mice, and Some Kitchen Maids by Edith Nesbit. Read by Beth Thomas.
2: I'm Rick Smith, and this is Labor History in Two. On this day in labor history, the year was 1934. That was the day Rhode Island Governor Theodore Green demanded that federal troops be sent to crush a textile strike in his state. The general textile strike, then in its second week, stretched across the Piedmont from New England to Georgia. Green declared, quote, "We are face to face not with a textile strike, but with a communist uprising." His demands came after days of pitched battles between thousands of strikers and the Rhode Island National Guard in Salesville and Woonsocket. Secretary of War George Dern assured the governor and the press that 3,000 combat troops were ready and available for immediate duty in Rhode Island. President Franklin Roosevelt declined to send in federal troops, but the state assembly authorized the governor to close the mills and appropriated $100,000 in funds to beef up state police forces. The governor then directed Rhode Island's police chiefs to round up all communists on charges of inciting riots in textile centers across the state. It gave local authorities the pretext to round up and arrest over 200 alleged agitators, strike leaders, militants, and radicals. Over the course of 4 days, 3 strikers had been killed, including Charles Gorsinski at Salesville and Jude Cordomenci at Woonsocket. Hundreds had been seriously injured in the two cities. 7 of the 16 strikers who had been shot by state troops were near death. State National Guardsmen had been given the shoot-to-kill order to protect the mills and the scabs. Once the governor shut down the mills, police forces easily arrested dozens of flying squadron picketers and established martial law-like conditions, though it was never officially established. Within days, the strike would be quelled in Rhode Island.
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0: 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Welcome to What the Health. I'm Julie Robner, Chief Washington Correspondent for KFF Health News. And as always, I'm joined by some of the best and smartest health reporters covering Washington. We're taping this week on Thursday, September 10th at 10 a.m. As always, news happens fast and things might have changed by the time you hear this. So here we go. Today, we are joined via video conference by Sandhya Raman of Bloomberg Law.
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3: Hi, great to be here.
0: Later in this episode, we'll have my interview with Lauren Saucer, who reported and wrote the latest KFF Health News Bill of the Month. It's about a breast cancer screening that's not necessarily considered covered preventive care. But first, this week's news. So, welcome to the sprint to the midterms. As we have talked about all year, affordability, or to be more specific, unaffordability, is the topic that seems to be most on voters' minds this fall, and healthcare is at or near the top of that list of things that voters are finding increasingly unaffordable. So, the news from the past few weeks that healthcare costs are likely to go up even more next year, not only pushing up premiums, but in many cases prompting employers to cut back on coverage, is probably not going to make consumers any happier. These are some of the steepest increases in healthcare costs that we've seen since the early 2000s. That's when frustration prompted the debate that became the Affordable Care Act. What's driving these increases and what is it likely to lead to?
4: There's multiple causes, right? We're in an era we've had high inflation overall. We have had the number of insured people drop, which means there's more uninsured, uncompensated care, which means the rest of us who do have insurance end up paying for it. Some people would argue that the consolidation, in fact, many people would argue that the consolidation in the healthcare sector has added to costs. Private equity has been part of that consolidation, and their business model is still research.
0: Their business model is to take money out of healthcare, basically.
4: And some people would say that, you know, it's not just profit, it's also greed. That's not true across the healthcare system. It's not true about everybody, but I think you could see it.
0: It's certainly a good place to make money these days.
3: I think as far as what's to come too, Julie, we got a very significant signal this morning of how nervous the White House is about all of this. Axios is reporting that Trump wants to send $500 checks to a million enrollees across 30 states just ahead of the November 3rd midterm election. So it just shows the timing here could not be worse. And that is kind of always the case when it comes to the election and open enrollment. But with those big increases we're expecting, it's only going to get worse in the coming weeks because people haven't actually begun to preview those health insurance costs, what they'll look like for next year. It's typically available around October for most employers and for the Medicare and ACA marketplace. So those prices are going to be landing in people's inboxes and mailboxes right as they're making choices about who they're going to vote for. And it's just not very good timing for this administration.
0: Darn that fall. Well, one of the things we've seen is it's not just prices. Employers are also dropping popular but expensive benefits like GLP-1 coverage or coverage for infertility treatment. Could that eventually drive prices down because providers of those benefits will have no choice if nobody has insurance for their products or services? Or are they just going to become unaffordable for all but the very rich in our K-shaped economy?
3: I think that's certainly a concern. And again, going back to this is just such a visible example of the affordability issue that people are talking about. People are paying more and they're getting less. And that is a frustration across our economy. But healthcare is such a blatant example of that happening. And there are questions. Will care be out of reach for people? I mean, we're seeing that happen, obviously, in certain markets and in rural marketplaces, for example. It's now, you know, in some places, a luxury to have a doctor nearby that you can go to. So I certainly think that's a concern.
4: I mean, it's partly the way we've always measured prevention. It's not that prevention doesn't save money over the long haul. You know, there's a lot of there's dispute among economists, but there's a lot of data that prevention in the long haul is a good investment. But that prevention isn't like if I'm a health plan, I have no necessarily, you know, economic interest in making sure that you're healthy in 20 years. You're my client, you're my customer now, maybe next year, maybe the year after that. So what's good for the overall health system and the public's health and arguably the economy in the long term, it's like it's bad short term when, you know, an insurer, a company decides not to cover GLP. Although I sort of wonder if we're going to get to the point where it's just put in the water supply as more and more things are discovered about it. I'm being a little facetious, but only a little. It's a smart short-term sticker price move. It's not necessarily a wise move in the long run. And it's going to get people mad because people who are, you know, who have struggled with weight, who've done the right things and who still have trouble losing weight, or who have diabetes. I mean, I'm not sure if they're dropping it for diabetes or they're dropping it for obesity. I don't know enough about
0: it. I think they're mostly dropping it. Yeah, right. I don't think they can get away with dropping it for diabetes. I think they're dropping it for weight loss.
4: But I mean, as it becomes more restricted, but it's turning out not to just be weight loss. I mean, it's like people who get on it for weight loss are finding out that their livers get healthier. You know, there's increasing research and positive signs about addiction. There's, you know, it's a really interesting drug, which we don't totally understand, but it's expensive, and that's what, you know, people, the American healthcare system or even the American business sector isn't always really thinking about the long term, particularly when the sticker shock is so big right now.
0: So another level of frustration, and something that we didn't see the last time rising health costs were a top tier political issue, is this whole trend of requiring prepayments before elective procedures, or sometimes not so elective procedures, because so many patients now have multi-$1,000 deductibles, which we didn't see the last time healthcare costs were spiking. That means many more patients could be blocked from getting needed care in the first place, or best case scenario, fighting for months after that prepayment turned out to be too much. Ask me how I know about that latter part. I can't help but think this is just going to increase the anger for voters.
1: I mean, I really think so. We, even, you know, last year, I feel like there was so much outcry from folks when we were trying to see if Congress was going to extend the enhanced tax subsidies for the ACA. And, you know, all this talk about people maybe picking lower tier plans because that is what they could afford. And I think we could see similar things now where even if someone is still getting employer sponsored insurance, maybe picking lower coverage than they want, not getting covered for as many things as they want, and, you know, feeding in with the prepayments, you know, just so much more top of mind how much cost is going to be an issue in healthcare for folks.
0: Yeah, it's one thing to have skin in the game. I say it's another thing to have, you know, a limb in the game. Sorry, go ahead, Amanda.
3: Yeah, and I also think it will bring, that approach could backfire a little because it will bring a little bit more scrutiny to what providers are charging. A lot of times people get the bill after, insurance has picked up a lot of the cost. Now you're inviting them to look at it, you know, in advance and ask some questions that they might not have before, afterwards.
0: Yeah. So what, if anything, are lawmakers proposing to do? Republicans seem to have retreated into the let's root out fraud mode. President Trump is promising to send checks. Democrats seem to be proposing a lot, what I call more of the same, including rolling back the Republican cuts to the Affordable Care Act and Medicaid and expanding Medicare benefits to things it doesn't now cover, like dental and vision care. I feel like none of these things are really kind of meeting the moment of the intensity of the frustration.
3: I think it's difficult to meet the moment in some ways because everyone knows that they won't agree on anything. So, you know, it's this sort of piecemealed approach of maybe what will stick, like trying to throw things at the wall and see what will stick.
4: It could be like a real bipartisan accord if, like, Trump agreed to put the $500 check into the mail-in ballot.
0: That, maybe you're onto something, Joanne.
4: Probably not. Oh, hypothetical. I think the one thing that... there's a little bit of confounding is that people are upset about all prices, not just healthcare. There's sort of an outrage, and not everybody is sick, and not everybody is, facing a $10,000 prepayment. So I think people are aware and angry and angrier about healthcare, but it's just sort of an affordability crisis, which healthcare is a component. And in some ways, it makes it easier for Congress to just sort of shout about it right now before the elections. They're really good at that, right? I mean, they're all experts in shouting.
3: They've lots of practice.
4: Yes. And you know, I don't really see, I don't see like, I mean, there's going to be a fight on the left about single payer, Medicare for all. But I don't think we yet know outside of a couple of states how, I haven't really seen a unifying Democratic narrative on healthcare. You know, I see a fight about single payer, but I don't really see where they're going and the, you know, and are they going to agree that the fight should be against the Republicans, against each other? That's always a Democratic problem. Whereas the Republicans, I also don't, you know, they tend to be, you know, more market-based, and they're talking fraud. And, you know, there was just recently a big fraud bust on a Medicaid provider, not Medicaid beneficiaries. The way they talk about it, that can get confused. We all know there's fraud. There's not the fraud is not the major driver of the healthcare costs in this country, but none of us would ever say there's no fraud. There is. And we would all rather see less money spent on fraudsters and more money spent on making people healthy. But I think the Republicans right now are just going to keep shouting fraud.
0: Moving on, another trend we didn't see as much in the early 2000s when health prices were last spiking was healthcare providers suing their patients over their unpaid bills. Our former podcast pal Sarah Cliff over at the New York Times has a really eye-popping story this week about how Kansas Republican Senator Roger Marshall, who was an OBGYN before being elected to Congress, and the headline tells you most of what you need to know. Quote, a doctor sued 700 patients for debt, 81 were arrested, now he's a senator. A senator, I would add, who has voted to repeal both the Affordable Care Act and to cut Medicaid. I want to call this a scandal, but is it really? He's not accused of doing anything illegal. His lawyers went after people who owed him money. Why has this story raised so very many eyebrows?
4: Right. It's an amazing story. You know, not only was he, and his response to these people, he wasn't just like chasing them. They were arrested and he was charging them 18% interest. And these people were most of them that we read about in that story were poor. So,
3: and some of them owed like $100.
4: Right. And it's unclear whether they even knew they had court dates. And his response was just like, you know, political one for the ages, which is like, or his, I think it was his spokesman, not him, saying, you know, he didn't jail them. He didn't issue the subpoenas and the warrants or whatever it was. The court did, but you know, he brought the case. So it just doesn't, is it going to like affect his eventual reelection? No, but is it just sort of say something's really broken here? Yeah.
3: Yeah. And I mean, these were people having tummy tucks. These were people who were delivering babies in some cases. Really,
4: in one case, they had lost the babies.
3: That's right.
4: Twins. I think it was twins.
3: Yeah, I think it was.
4: And they, yeah.
3: Sandia, sorry.
1: There are two things that kind of, you know, caught my eye with this. A is that, you know, doctors do have discretion in kind of how they go after this issue. I mean, even if one is allowed to go after folks for this, they don't have to. There are other options. But two, you know, I think one of the reasons this is really, you know, resonates is that right now with Senator Bill Cassidy, you know, losing his primary, not going to be in the Senate next year. Senator Roger Marshall is probably one of the top contenders to lead the health committee if Republicans maintain control of the Senate. So he's going to have a lot of power over health policy and setting the agenda for what that committee does. And, you know, when so much of the, you know, conversation has been like we talked about before, you know, affordability and things like that, I think that that has, you know, really struck a chord with some folks as well.
3: I also think that, you know, I did see some people saying, listen, he is entitled. He did this work. He is entitled to get paid for it. And I certainly people might sympathize with that. But in this particular case, Senator Marshall has leaned into this idea that he was this upstanding community doctor who helped deliver babies of poor women on Medicaid. So when you're a U.S. senator and you're using that sort of imagery, but people have a completely opposite experience, it is fair game for them to speak out about that.
4: No, I mean, it's also, it's true. Not all OBs take Medicaid. It's a good thing that he took Medicaid. But in that bio, he left out that he was also, what, the co-owner of a hospital making millions of dollars. So like going after putting somebody, you know, in jail for 2 days over, you know, an obstetrics bill is probably something he's going to have to discuss at home.
0: Well, while we are on the eyebrow-raising story beat, the Wall Street Journal last week had a story about Pennsylvania Democratic Senator John Fetterman, he of the hoodies and shorts, apparently not being all that interested in senatoring these days. Among the anecdotes in the story, all of which were provided by former staffers, is one where he declined to meet with the folks from the Children's Hospital of Philadelphia, which is not just one of the top children's hospitals in the country, it's one of the top hospitals in the country. They wanted to talk about Medicaid cuts. He reported said he wasn't worried about Medicaid cuts and they were just looking for an excuse to visit Washington. In more than 40 years of covering healthcare in Congress, I cannot remember an elected official dissing a major hospital in their own district.
4: Particularly
0: a children's hospital. I mean, this is just so out of the ordinary. It's hard for me to express.
4: Yeah, but that's his middle name now, out of the ordinary.
3: It also just shows, like, you know, there's so much when you talk to voters, they talk about how their elected officials don't really care about them. And that was so on display in this article.
0: And I mean, is there something different about hospitals these days? I guess that's sort of what the other thing that made it jump out to me. I mean, hospitals are sort of increasingly the bad guys in raising in, you know, cost. It used to be they think Republicans are all going after the big greedy insurance companies. We've seen studies recently that said it's not the insurance companies who are making more money these days. It's the hospitals that are making more money these days. And premiums are going up because hospitals are charging so much. I'm just wondering if hospitals are kind of losing their luster a little bit on Capitol Hill.
3: I think so. And I think part of that is the consolidation, right? You no longer have, in all cases, community hospitals that, you know, really run, where you have like this great relationship with your local doctor and everyone knows, you know, who's providing their healthcare. It's become more corporate, and I think that makes it an easier target for sure.
0: Well, finally, on the scandalous story beat this week, while we were gone, The Guardian and the Associated Press released letters obtained using the Freedom of Information Act that contradict testimony that HHS Secretary Robert F. Kennedy Jr. gave to Congress when he denied that his 2019 trip to Samoa was related to vaccines. A letter he wrote to the Samoan Prime Minister before he went specifically said he wanted to study what happened with the MMR vaccine in the island nation, where two children died after receiving an improperly mixed version of the vaccine, and later a measles outbreak after vaccinations declined, sickened thousands and killed 83 more people. In response to this story, Senator Ron Wyden, who's the ranking member of the Senate Finance Committee, has called for a criminal investigation into whether Kennedy lied to Congress. Of course, it seems unlikely that the current Justice Department would take up such a case, but if Democrats do take back the Senate, could they use this to try to oust the secretary?
1: I think they could use it to bring him in. I mean, he wasn't under oath when making these remarks about this during the hearing. But I think, I mean, that's the main pull for Democrats in this presidency, is if they do gain control of one or more chambers, to be able to do more oversight on the things that they're not getting answers to through other means. So, I mean, we could see that.
0: I believe it is still a crime to lie to Congress, even if you're not under oath. Just throwing that out there.
1: I mean, I don't know what they can do with this other than hold oversight, because I don't see the DOJ or other enforcement kind of going after this.
0: Yeah, I guess I'm just wondering. I mean, of all the things that we know that that Secretary Kennedy has not been completely truthful about, is this the one that they're going to sort of want to run into the ground?
3: I totally agree. It might not, you know, there's a lot of maybe half truths that have been given at this point. And it'll be interesting to see which ones the Democrats do go after, even if they do get power, which is very up in the air right now. Right.
4: And there are rumors that Kennedy is, I mean, these rumors always happen at this time of year before election. There's, you know, rumors that he'll be out anyway, but, you know, who knows? Because right now, you know, Trump seems to be embracing him again. There was some distance. Now there's, you know, these things go up and down, and it's not unique to Republicans. There are always rumors about cabinet secretaries changing after the midterm. But this is sort of one of the ones that is circulating in D.C. that there could be a change.
0: No, we will see. All right. Speaking of HHS, Politico did a deep dive into what's happened with personnel and has found that the number of political appointees in the agency has reached the highest level since the Clinton administration, even while career staffing has dropped by more than 20%, and that HHS actually now has the most non-Senate confirmed political appointees in the federal government. That includes several departments that are far larger, like defense. In some parts of HHS, even though hiring has resumed, those quitting still outnumber those coming in. And at the same time, agencies are failing to carry out policies and spend money appropriated by Congress. At some point, is Congress going to notice this and try to do something about it? I feel like I ask this question every single week.
3: I mean, this was such smart reporting, because I think all of us have at some point been like, you know, where's this anti-vaccine ally of Kennedy's? Why is he in this agency? So we've all noticed like this just influx of advisors, usually is how they label them. But in many ways, this wasn't surprising. I mean, the CDC, FDA, NIH, the career staffers have really been cut out of the decision-making on so many things, whether it be autism research, tobacco, vaccines, the MAHA report that relied more on AI than any actual in-house expertise. So, you know, RFK has been very vocal on how much he does not trust the people working in these agencies. So, like I said, in many ways, it's not surprising, but it is certainly shocking to see those sort of numbers.
0: Yeah, I found the numbers really. I mean, you know, anecdotally, and we've been talking about this for months. I mean, you know, this agency or that agency where everybody has left or there, I forgot, there's still, you know, thousands of people who are being paid and are on administrative leave and not working. I mean, particularly at the CDC, there's entire offices of people, of career people that are simply out in limbo while these, you know, political appointees are doing all the policymaking. One thing that Congress has appeared to notice is an interagency agreement in which HHS would let the Department of Defense tap into billions of dollars appropriated to the NIH for the DOD to use to study military biodefense programs. The agreement was first reported in the journal Nature. It's quite an eye-popping story. I will link to it. Democratic Representative Rosa DeLauro of Connecticut and Senator Patty Murray of Washington, the ranking Democrats on the House and Senate Appropriations Committees, are both furious, but it remains unclear what they can or will do. Is there anything they can do about this? I mean, it appears to be something that, you know, HHS has done with DOD, and it seems to be kind of a fait accompli.
1: I mean, this whole situation has been kind of unusual. You know, we had the Democrats last week, you know, speaking out about how they're very worried about this, that we had the White House and the Republican leader of the House Appropriations Committee, you know, pushing back and saying that, you know, no money is changing hands and it's a partnership. And I think there's still a lot of missing pieces that we're still trying to figure out. You know, I think a lot of groups have been trying to say, you know, are certain programs going to be cut to fund this? Are there other things that are, you know, going to get de-emphasized? Or is this just like a regular partnership? Because they do, you know, these two do work a lot on various biodefense issues over the years. That's not unusual. I think one clue we might be able to look at is next week, the Appropriations Committee is looking at the law that governs these interagency agreements. And so while it doesn't explicitly say this agreement, I think that could come up a lot and maybe, you know, pull out some leaves in terms of what maybe is happening more here and, you know, is money changing hands? Is it not? But that's what I would kind of look to next.
0: Yeah, I do. I do feel like Congress has sort of thrown up its hands about, hey, we have the power of the purse, not you, administration. All right, we're going to take a quick break. We'll be right back. So abortion is kind of receding as a leading issue for voters this fall, obviously in favor of affordability. But there's some still pretty epic fights raging, particularly over the abortion pill mifepristone and whether it should remain available via telehealth. That's a change made by the Food and Drug Administration during the Biden administration during the pandemic that was later made permanent. On Wednesday, a federal appeals court in New Orleans heard oral arguments in a case brought by Louisiana, charging that the FDA policy undermines its state's ban and should be rolled back. Meanwhile, states where abortion remains legal argue that banning telehealth prescribing would violate their ability to make abortion available, which is what the Supreme Court's Dobbs decision said they should be able to do. Sandia, you listened to the arguments. They were pretty arcane. What is this case going to turn on?
1: So it was interesting, but I will agree with you that there was a lot of arcane legalese here. So Louisiana, during their arguments, was asking the court to, you know, pause what the FDA has done, but also to pause that their own decision, because the Supreme Court right now has put a pause on letting any of the regulation change while the litigation plays out. So a pause of a pause. And so there was a little bit of talk of, you know, what can we do here as a court and you know, the authorities there. I thought what was, you know, pretty interesting was that, you know, the FDA didn't really say a lot in responses to the judges. They basically just said that Louisiana didn't have standing. They didn't answer a lot of the questions asked of them. You could tell the judges were kind of frustrated about that. And, you know, I think a little bit is understandable. You know, we're in this position where the FDA is defending an abortion policy put in place by the former Democratic administration. They're in an unusual spot. We still have the, you know, review of mifepristone happening at FDA that could, you know, decide something on the safety. We don't know yet, depending on what it is that they're going to look for. But I think it'll be interesting to see what they say, just because it seemed like the judges were frustrated with many responses from different people. But whatever outcome we get here will definitely be appealed by whoever to the Supreme Court. I mean, we've seen that with other cases. It's almost, you know, guaranteed here.
0: And of course, we're still waiting for that FDA study that they've been promising that we expect, I guess, after the midterms, conveniently, because the administration didn't want to further inflame both sides before the midterms. Well, along these same lines, while we were on break, Senate Health Committee Chairman Bill Cassidy, who's a strong abortion opponent from Louisiana, released the results of an investigation by Republicans on his committee that criticized the FDA's handling of mifepristone regulation. Will this investigation and report have any ongoing impact, given that this is also being played out in the courts, maybe in confirmation hearings for Heidi Overton, the current White House health aide who's been nominated to head the FDA?
1: I think it'll definitely come up in her confirmation hearings. I'm not sure how much this specific report is going to play a huge difference, because, I mean, we've had over the last several months a lot of different Republicans going and asking FDA for specific things to speed up this review, to do it in the first place, to do specific things. And it doesn't seem like that has moved the needle and changed much. You know, they've kind of stuck to whatever it is that they had in mind on that. So, I mean, it could be something that they cite, but I don't know that it's going to have a drastic effect when they already have that underway.
0: I'm interested. We're seeing a whole bunch of hearings for Senate confirmations for HHS officials, but not yet for Heidi Overton, who's been working in the White House as a health official. Amanda, do you expect that we're going to see anything about her before the election, or maybe they're going to try to hold it over?
3: Yeah, I heard some chatter that there might be a possibility, but then of course we got the notice for the deputy secretary and for the surgeon general and not her yet. So we will see. I think obviously the hearings next week will be far less controversial people, and I think that's, you know, key right now.
0: Yeah, I should take that Chris Klomp, who's at CMS now, but who's basically been acting as deputy secretary and has been nominated to be deputy secretary. I don't think anybody expects there to be a whole lot of controversy associated with that one.
3: Though I will say it'll be interesting to see. I mean, certainly he's going to get questions about vaccines, and I'm very curious to see how he responds to that, as well as the Surgeon General. You know, those are not normally questions that these folks are fielding, but they're going to have to answer them, and it's going to be really telling how they walk that line.
4: Klomp is one of the probably least controversial people at HHS. People think, people on both parties and in the private sector and the health sector think he's very competent, and that, you know, apparently he's a, I don't know him personally, but he's apparently, you know, someone one can talk to. So I don't think this is a fireworksy thing other than the mandatory, you know, both parties always want to score some points and they will be point scoring. But, you know, he's I think there are a lot of Democrats who are actually pretty glad he's there.
0: Yeah, I've met him. He's very smooth. And I mean that in a good way. I don't mean that in a slick way. I mean, he's one of these people who clearly is good at his job. Well, meanwhile, still on reproductive health, our friends at ProPublica are reporting, using federal health statistics, that the death rate from ectopic pregnancies, those that implant outside the uterus, has doubled since 2020 compared with the 6 years before. Some of that was likely due to the pandemic when healthcare was harder to access, but the rate has continued to grow, and it's grown much faster in states that have implemented abortion bans. Other ProPublica reporting has shown how women with pregnancy complications, like ectopic pregnancies, have had trouble getting care in states with bans. I guess at some level, this shouldn't be that surprising, but it still kind of jumped out at me.
3: It's such important work because it's been so hard to measure the impact of these bans. You know, we heard anecdotally over and over again from doctors how difficult it was to treat patients in these states. We obviously heard the horrific stories of women being turned away or dying in some cases. But a lot of people have sort of dismissed that and said, oh, you know, this was a bad doctor or someone who wasn't following the law or wasn't reading it close enough or a bad hospital attorney. This gives us such a clear picture of how drastically the overturning of Roe v. Wade has been in raw numbers that you really can't refute. And I thought that was very important.
4: This is the one, not the one thing, but this is one thing that there's no debate about. An embryo cannot develop in outside the womb. It cannot, it can't. I mean, it got lost basically. I mean, I think I've mentioned before, I have had an ectopic pregnancy. I've had a heterotopic pregnancy, and it's nothing, you know, in my case, it was very much a planned, wanted baby, and it was very upsetting for me, but I got treatment. But it, you know, for people to mess around with this who don't understand it, I mean, there was one lawmaker, and I forgot who it was, and I also forgot whether it was state or federal, who said, why can't they just move it where it belongs? And, you know, you can't. I mean, trust me, I would have chosen that. This is like, it's not abortion. This is just a medical problem that no baby is going to come out of an ectopic pregnancy and a woman can die. So the fact that this is like still being, that women are dying, is like, if you're pro-life, you're supposed to care about life. And you know, partly because of some misunderstandings and partly because of some politics and partly just because of some, you don't know you have one. I mean, I didn't know I had an ectopic pregnancy. And it just shouldn't, women should not die in 2026 in the United States of America or anywhere else. This is not an abortion.
0: Even the anti-abortion movement makes the semantic case that treating ectopic pregnancies is, they don't consider treating ectopic pregnancies an abortion. All right. Well, finally this week, an update on the political fight over the measles outbreak in Pennsylvania, which has pitted HHS Secretary RFK Jr. against the state's Democratic governor and possible presidential candidate, Josh Shapiro. The Lancaster County coroner has now reported to the CDC that the two measles-related deaths in the state in August were both infants, both from Amish families, but only one died from measles, she puts in air quotes, the other died with measles. I feel like we're already back to COVID. Does this actually make a difference?
4: It depends. Like, I thought one of the best summaries of this case, and it was actually some of the facts that have come out in the public may have, Paul Offit had a there from Children's Hospital, speaking of Children's Hospital.
0: It's Hospital of Philadelphia,
4: right,
0: yes.
4: And one of the leading vaccine researchers in the country and someone who's very good at explaining things. He had like a 10-paragraph, I think it was in MedPage the other day, that it was a little bit, we've learned more about these cases since then, so I don't know that he's updated that. But the, you know, the basic idea was that in this, with measles, in this particular case, might actually have been, like, without the measles, the baby might not have died, or the child might not have died.
0: And this was a baby who died from a ruptured spleen.
4: And that the spleen could have been damaged because of the measles. And he didn't say it's definitely, he said a number of tests need to be performed to be sure one way or the other. And to the best of what had come out publicly before that, those tests had not, we didn't know if those tests had been before. So yes, it is possible that this was, the baby died because of the spleen damage, but that the spleen could have been because of the measles. And apparently we're not really sure of it, but yeah, it matters because it's part of the mix. You know, a baby died, and getting in a fight about with doesn't it's a risk factor. Period.
0: Well, one small silver lining, the Pennsylvania Department of Health says it has seen a surge in measles vaccines being given, nearly twice as many this August as is typical. Is that how this is going to go? People won't get vaccinated until they see cases of the things they could have already been vaccinated to prevent?
3: It depends on who they trust, right? I mean, I think that is the unfortunate thing about this entire case. I mean, there are so many unfortunate things about this entire case, and the first being that two babies are dead. But the other unfortunate thing is that people are now thoroughly confused, and it's hard to discern really what happened. Even as a reporter who's following this, imagine being just, you know, a parent trying to decide what to do with your kid. So I think you'll see some people that do go, okay, I don't want to take this risk. I think you'll see some that double down and go, you know, I'm not sure that the government's being honest with me. And the nation's health secretary also suggested that the Pennsylvania state government's not being honest with me. So unfortunately, I think we're going to see all kinds of reactions to.
0: And which government is not being honest with me? Is it the federal government or the state government or the local government? Because now we've got the local coroner involved in this. So I feel like this is a real microcosm of what's going on with vaccines around the country.
4: In some ways, it's what some people in public health would say the best possible scenario is that people do wake up to the fact, you know, we haven't had a lot of measles, right, for many years. We have now had more measles, and people are learning about the danger of measles, and maybe that will change behavior and reverse some of the anti-vaccination movement. On the other hand, you also have people saying that, not just in this case, but that it wasn't measles that killed so-and-so, you know, that there have been cases where someone died, but no, it wasn't measles. You know, it was bad care, it was lack of vitamin A, it was, you know, malpractice, it was bad luck, it was something else, right? So you have sort of you hear in public health is like, oh, the tragedy is it's going to take measles death for people to rediscover the importance of vaccine. And we may be seeing a little of that, but the simultaneous narrative is, you know, it's not measles that's killing you. You don't need the vaccine. That's worse. So there's two narratives. Right now we see the pro-vaccine may be inching up, but I don't think we know yet where we're going to be in a few more months. There's a lot of measles out there.
0: Yeah, clearly more of this to come. All right, that's this week's news, or at least as much as we have time for. Now we will play my Bill of the Month interview with Lauren Saucer. Then we will come back with our extra credits. I am pleased to welcome back to the podcast my colleague, Lauren Saucer, who reported and wrote the latest KFF Health News Bill of the Month. Hi, Lauren.
2: Hi.
0: So this month's patient was doing what just about every medical expert recommends, getting preventive screenings for breast cancer. Tell us who she is, what kind of medical care she got, and why she needed something extra.
2: Okay. So the patient this month, her name is Stephanie Halver. She lives in Washington State, and her primary care physician recommended that she get a breast MRI in addition to her annual mammogram because of her age. Partly, Stephanie is over 40. She has dense breast tissue, and she also has a family history of breast cancer. Her mother and her aunt were both diagnosed in the past.
0: So she was at high risk, and her doctor recommended this MRI in addition to the regular mammogram, and her insurance company pre-approved it. So how was there a fight over the bill, and how big was the bill?
2: So this actually took me a minute to figure this out. So Stephanie had gotten a pre-approval letter from her insurer before she went to schedule the MRI. But then several months later, she got a bill, a significant bill for over $1,000, and she didn't understand why this was not covered in the same way that her annual mammogram was covered. And to figure that out, we have to go back to the Affordable Care Act, which says that insurers have to cover some screenings, some cancer screenings, at zero cost to patients. Mammograms are in that list. Colonoscopies are in that list. Breast MRIs are not in that list. So the question is, who comes up with this list? It's a group that you probably have heard of before called the U.S. Preventive Task Force, which looks at all the available scientific evidence and uses a really rigorous process to figure out which screenings are best suited for the entire population. So anyway, at this point in time, the U.S. Preventive Task Force, which I should say is not an active group of scientists since Kennedy disbanded the group essentially last year.
5: Yes, but, and we talk about this on the podcast all the time.
2: So. Okay, so you all are up to speed about that. But as the current guidelines are written, breast MRIs, the group has not found enough evidence that they're necessary for a large group of people. Now, interestingly, I recently spoke to the former head of the task force, and that he concedes that that does not mean that breast MRIs are not the right choice for some people. There's this tension between, you know, what's good for a population and what's good for individual patients. In this case, Stephanie Halver's primary care doctor appropriately recommended a breast MRI, but because breast MRIs are not included in the task force recommendations, her insurer does not have to cover that at zero cost. Now, as you mentioned, she had that pre-approval letter, so why did she get the bill? Well, in this case, Stephanie had a really high deductible. It was over $5,000. That's not super high anymore, but it was high. So in this case, the cost of the MRI was just applied toward her deductible. So she got a bill for it. If it had happened later in the calendar year and she'd met her deductible at that point, she might not have gotten a bill, or maybe wouldn't have gotten a bill that was for essentially the full amount of the MRI.
5: So it was covered. It just wasn't covered as a no out-of-pocket cost preventive.
2: Exactly. Service. Exactly.
5: Now, we'll add one more level of complication to this. I know in your research, you discovered that some states are actually requiring breast MRIs to be covered in certain situations. And Washington is one of those states. So why wasn't it covered for her?
2: So, yeah, this added another level of complexity, because when Stephanie was researching, you know, how did this bill happen? I live in Washington State. There's a state law in Washington State that requires insurers to cover this procedure, or this test, I should say. Those state laws don't regulate the type of insurance that she has. So a lot of people, like Stephanie, like you and me, get their health insurance through their employer. Those employer-sponsored plans are regulated federally through the Department of Labor. And so state laws generally don't touch that type of insurance. Now, if Stephanie had had a federal marketplace plan or some other type of insurance, it's possible that that state law would have applied. But in her case, because she had insurance through her job, that state law didn't benefit.
5: This is why we needed the Affordable Care Act in the first place, because state laws don't cover all of those employer plans that are federally regulated, which is most employer plans.
2: Right. And it's all. Really, it's confusing for people. The insurance regulation is so piecemeal, and these self, they're also called these self-insured plans. If you work for a very large employer, chances are the plan is self-insured. And that means at a very basic level that the employer, not the insurance company, is actually the one that decides which benefits will be paid for and how they will be paid for. And in this case, Stephanie did check with her HR department, which confirmed that breast MRIs are not covered in the same way that mammograms are covered.
5: So what's the takeaway here? If you're a patient and you find yourself in a similar situation and your doctor recommends this care, I mean, is there a way to like save some money?
2: There is. The one thing that you can do is shop around for the best price. So you're going to pay more for a breast MRI probably through a hospital than you are through sort of a freestanding imaging center. The other thing that you might consider doing is if you have a very high deductible, let's say, you know, $10,000 or $20,000, you might consider paying cash because you're probably going to be quoted a lower cash price than if the provider bills the MRI through your insurance. The other thing is that you could consider scheduling this after you've met your deductible. So let's say that Stephanie had decided to wait till the end of her plan's calendar year and she had met her deductible at that point. She probably wouldn't have had to pay very much for this MRI. There are also advocacy groups that can help patients who are struggling to pay the bill find a lower cost alternative. There are programs through Medicaid that help patients get screened. The takeaway, to answer your question, is don't ignore your doctor's recommendation. If you need a breast MRI, there are probably ways to lower your cost if you sort of know going into it that that you may be on the hook for all or part of the bill.
5: Well, as always, it's buyer beware in the healthcare marketplace. Lauren Sosser, thank you very much.
2: Of course. Thanks for having me.
0: Okay, we're back. It's time for our extra credit segment. That's where we each recognize a story we read this week we think you should read too. Don't worry if you miss it. We'll post the links in our show notes on your phone or other mobile device. Sandia, why don't you go first this week?
1: So my extra credit this week is called Medicaid Cuts Leave Schools Pondering How to Serve Disabled Kids. It's from my colleagues at Bloomberg Government, Aaron Durkin and Claire Hebert. So something some folks might not know is that Medicaid is a significant funding source for special needs services in K through 12 public schools. And so they took a look at Indiana, which has, you know, been aggressively cutting Medicaid enrollment, seeing some of the biggest drops in child health insurance compared to other states. And just looking at some of the effects there, you know, in part by the, you know, tax law that Republicans passed last year and just Indiana laws that also made similar changes. So it's a good deep dive into this.
0: It is. Joanne.
4: This is a story from ProPublica in collaboration with the Oregon paper, the Oregonian, I believe it was. Children in a faith healing sect keep dying. The state lets it happen. It's by Audrey Dutton. It's about Idaho, which is there's a community that's been there really for like 100 years that did not believe in medical intervention. They believed that if a baby is dying, then that's, you know, what God wanted. It is not, you know, there's an astonishing, a disturbing number of cases. They are under Idaho state law. They are not prosecuted. They're under state law. They're allowed to let their children die. And there's some voices in that story about the police who have to go and how disturbing it is for them. And that their ProPublica also had a retired pediatrician review the medical records. Many, many of these are avoidable deaths, something that would have responded to antibiotics, something that would have, you know, simple, not terribly invasive surgery. There was a quote from a midwife that really stuck with me, talking about watching a child die, and she said, "It's not pretty. They don't just close their eyes." It's a very, very powerful story.
0: Amanda.
3: Yeah, I have two extra credits this week, but they both touch on the same topic. The first is Hospitals Pursue Deals to Ensure Survival as Trump's Medicaid Cuts Loom by Daniel Payne at Stat News. This story looks at how ahead of all these Medicaid cuts, rural hospitals are sort of clinging on for dear life by getting the backing of a larger hospital system. They're often out of town. And actually, one of the hospitals my own mom works at, so that was kind of cool. But the article does a great job of raising the balance here that while this approach is saving hospitals from closing, it changes the care that people are getting and it could make it more expensive. And then my second article is by our KFF Health News colleagues, Noam Levy and Hannah Norman. They published an article, "A New York Hospital Tried to Close Its Birthing Center, This City United to Fight Back." That looks at how this hospital in a small town of Troy, New York, was instructed to close its birthing center by the multi-billion dollar health system that's out of town that it's owned by. And there was this sort of Herculean bipartisan pushback over the proposed closure that stretched from like the local city to the state. Both of these articles just do a really great job, I thought, of showing the local impact of hospital consolidation and corporatization of those systems.
0: Well, my extra credit this week is from NBC News. It's part of its Disabled and Denied series called A Secretive Computer Algorithm is Taking Caregiving Money Away from Disabled People by Mike Hixenbaugh. And it's about a new AI program being used in Nebraska. I guess we're all looking at different states this week. And this program's being used in other states, too, to help determine how much Medicaid funding should be allocated to those living with disabilities, which sounds fine until you discover that the algorithm basically penalizes families who've managed to care for their disabled loved ones at home because they've never been institutionalized. They're suddenly deemed more able than they actually are, and funding that's been allowing them to live is being cut dramatically. In one case, parents in their 70s caring for a pair of severely disabled sons in their 40s are facing a loss of more than $200,000 in Medicaid funding. That's jeopardizing their ability to continue to keep their sons at home. The entire story is pretty wrenching. I really can't recommend it strongly enough. Okay, that is this week's show. Thanks to our editor, Emery Hudeman, and our producer-engineer this week, Taylor Cook. A reminder, What the Health is now available on WAMU platforms, the NPR app, and wherever you get your podcasts, as well as, of course, kffhealthnews.org. Also, as always, you can email us your comments or questions or What the Health, all one word, at kff.org, or you can still find me on X these days at Jay Rovner, on Blue Sky at Julie Rovner. Where are you guys hanging on the socials, as they say? Amanda?
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0: Joanne?
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0: We'll be back in your feed next week. Until then, be healthy.

Breathing Deadly Mold, recorded September 2nd, 2026. Respiratory issues as a result of breathing mold and mildew is a long-known health concern. It would seem that Virginia is just getting the memo about that. In recent news is Barack Obama Elementary School in the Richmond area of Virginia, which has had a delayed opening as a result of excessive mold in its HVAC system. As it turns out, several more schools were discovered to have similar issues, and when the news story reached five separate schools, they stopped reporting on it. I would suppose that is because there were more schools reporting the issue, which is now actually turning out to be the case. What is interesting is that this exact same issue is reaching closer to deadly levels in Virginia's Department of Corrections, where HVAC systems are poorly maintained at best and never properly cleaned. At Haynesville Correctional, mold is openly growing on the exteriors of the ducting in living pods, but also in the dining and kitchen areas, where it clearly drips down onto tables and other surfaces when there's condensation. Getting back to the schools, it was reported that $15 million had been set aside to fix and clean the system at Barack Obama Elementary. The problem, other than the $400 for a hammer price tag, is that the $15 million was federal funding and Trump blocked it. Now, before you go hating on Trump, which for the record I generally approve of, consider this. Virginia, as a general rule, hates all things federal and, quote, a more perfect union. That's a historical fact and a contemporary sentiment. Virginia is one of the heaviest taxed states in the nation, and it's a wonder citizens in Virginia are allowed oxygen without being taxed. So the idea that Virginia blames Trump and the federal government for another failure in its D-grade schools, and yes, they are blaming Trump, and for withholding funds, is asinine in every way. Does it strike anyone as odd that the same severe health risk can be found in Virginia schools and prisons? For those familiar with the phrase, quote, school-to-prison pipeline, perhaps find it less odd than those citizens living under a rock. In Virginia, where, quote, education is not much more than an often misspelled word, the school-to-prison pipeline is a state policy and as much a part of Virginia's culture as, for instance, jokes about inbred families. One might even suggest that mold-filled schools are part of the plan to help all those children in Virginia, and which they intend to incarcerate by any means, to better adapt to incarceration. Maybe that's a little tongue-in-cheek. Maybe it's the truth. Once again, we find Virginia has failed in all of its duties. Exposing people to dangerous respiratory risks is offensive on the best of days. Exposing the children even more so. Blaming Trump because your state didn't want to spend tax dollars on maintaining public schools and prisons and also the rest of its infrastructure, according to a recent national audit, is beyond reprehensible. That is the Virginia model in full swing. This is yet another example of the corruption and grift that is rampant across the entire state, whether it is Virginia DOC administrators in Richmond who harbor, aid, and abet subordinates who commit crime, of which I continue to collect evidence, or city and state administrators who mismanage and misappropriate funds and resources to the detriment of families and their children, whose taxes are insufferable as a matter of general principle. I hope you will share this and all commentaries widely, and when you do, please remind people that, like an infection, Virginia is spreading its toxicity nationwide. It is leading to a sort of national sepsis, and citizens everywhere should be concerned. The Virginia model, destroying freedom, truth, justice, and healthy living for 400 years. As a side note, go look up Libby Prison, L-I-B-B-Y, through Google. Not much has changed since 1863. Also, Virginia is being paid $353 million from a social media settlement with Meta. Something about child safety and mental health? I guess they could use that money to clean HVAC systems, school and prison across the state. But I'm just a wrongfully convicted victim of police brutality and politics, and a Yankee.

0: Welcome to the Ralph Nader Radio Hour. My name is Steve Scrovan, along with my co-host David Feldman. Hello, David.
1: Hello, Steve.
0: And our intrepid producer, Hannah Feldman. Hello, Hannah.
2: Hello, Steve.
0: And the man of the hour, Ralph Nader. We're all here. Hello, Ralph.
3: Hello. And when you meet members of Congress running for election or their challengers, ask them what their stand is on impeachment. That's the core issue right now. We can't tolerate another 2 years of Trump because he's only going to get worse, very much worse, very violently.
0: As regular listeners know, Ralph and our constitutional law expert, Bruce Fine, have been pushing for the immediate impeachment of Donald Trump for a myriad of constitutional violations. The leadership of the Democratic Party has been less than enthusiastic about that strategy, seeing as conviction with this Congress is highly unlikely. That's why Ralph and Bruce have been turning to the grassroots, sponsoring a number of symposia on impeachment to inform the general public of the case against Donald Trump and to create enough public pressure on politicians from both sides of the aisle to follow through with their constitutional duty. Today on the program, we welcome citizen activist Kira Havens, who's been at the forefront of this grassroots effort. Kira Havens is a United States Air Force veteran, former scientist, and a longtime political activist. She is the executive director of Citizens Impeachment, and we'll hear from Ms. Havens about her group and its mission. Next up, Michael Marks joins us. Mr. Marks is the founder of the group Corp Ethics. Corp Ethics conducts marketing campaigns that apply public pressure to corporations to change their behavior. They managed the funding for and coordinated the Big Box Collaborative, which ultimately created the brand threat that motivated Walmart CEO to put the company on a more ecologically sustainable path. In 2008, Corp Ethics joined Canadian advocacy groups that were engaged in the North American tar sands campaign. The Keystone XL campaign also helped jumpstart a more aggressive climate movement in the United States, which challenged virtually all new oil production, transport, and refining infrastructure. Marks chronicles this strategy in his new book, Reining in the Bulls, How to Stop Corporate Abuse in an Age of Unbridled Greed. As always, somewhere in the middle, we'll check in with our ubiquitous corporate crime reporter, Russell Mokyber. But first, Citizens for Impeachment. David?
1: Kira Havens is a United States Air Force veteran, a former scientist, and a longtime political activist. She is the executive director of Citizens Impeachment. Welcome to the Ralph Nader Radio Hour, Kira Havens.
4: Thanks so much, David. I'm thrilled to be here.
3: Welcome indeed, Kira. Before we start, I want to ask David to read some of recent rampages on Trump's Truth Social, sometimes in the wee hours of the morning. And he particularly went berserk on Sunday afternoon, the day before Labor Day. According to the Daily Beast, he's posted these rampages more than 1,000 times in August, and a lot of it between 9 p.m. and 6 a.m., showing that he has very little time to have a sustained sleep, which is one reason it's assumed that he often falls asleep in public. So, David, do you want to quote verbatim some of the statements, which can only be called demented and deranged, and wouldn't matter if it was, you know, just an ordinary person, but he's the most powerful man in the world. And these are dangerous, demented statements when he has his finger on the nuclear trigger. So tell our listeners some of the things he said verbatim.
1: We're cherry picking here because it was a tsunami of nonsense. 11:54 a.m., an AI image of Robert De Niro holding a Trump is my president shirt. 1:47 p.m., an AI image of Trump and George Washington riding horses. Immediately after, an AI image of Donald Trump meeting with George Washington at the White House. 1:48, he suggests renaming New Mexico to New America. 1:56 p.m., he posts a photo of the moon saying, the moon is ours. And then a minute later, it's an AI image of Trump's face over Iran. It goes on. 2:40 p.m., an AI image of the Titanic sinking, and he labels it the Democratic Party. 2:40, a minute later, AI image of Donald Trump as Hulk Hogan, and then says, I will be remembered as the greatest president of all time. He says the Strait of Hormuz is open. 3:28 p.m. says Iran is a failing nation. 3:43 p.m. says Mar-a-Lago is the best club in the world. It's lunacy, absolute lunacy.
3: Well, one of his worst is it showed an image of him tackling Canadian Prime Minister Mark Carney while wearing hockey gear and telling him, quote, get up, governor. And another one shows Trump smashing a chunk of land depicting Iran with a comically large hammer bearing the American flag on its head. And it just goes on and on, which is why citizen groups are starting to demand that the 25th Amendment be invoked, if not by toady Vice President Vance, unlikely, but the Congress has an independent plenary authority to initiate the 25th Amendment. So what are we waiting for? Some disastrous, deranged statement that leads to bombing some part of the world or leads to invading more of our cities? One of his images was as a Space Force member dropping bombs on countries. You know, this is serious mental health problems. And more people who supported him have got to recognize that, because he's damaging their livelihoods and their freedoms, as well as the voters who voted against him. With that background, we're going to interview now Kara Havens, who David just introduced, and you have organized from nothing a group called Impeach Trump, and you've got people in 50 states, you've got candidates running in primaries, pledging to support impeachment if they reach the Congress. Tell us a little bit about your distinct mission.
4: Absolutely. So let me actually just start by saying that I am a veteran. I was in the United States Air Force. My job was to launch nuclear missiles. I was an ICBM crew commander for 4 years. And that entire system, that entire weapon system, is based on trust that the person at the top has a handle on what needs to be done and has a good faith and good leadership to navigate this country. That is not the case right now. That cornerstone is beyond weak and has just crumbled straight into dust. The trust and faith in the American president as a capable leader, capable of effective leadership, is an assumption we can no longer make. And this is something that I feel like a lot of people continue to miss. And it's part of why I have done this work since April 2025, is because from that perspective, you are watching the most powerful nation in the world slide into decline, be pushed off cliff, really, into decline by not just the one person at the top, but his entire cabinet. Everybody that gets appointed to the judicial system under his people, everybody that is building out the roadmap for what the economy looks like, all of the failures of leadership, yes, they roll upward to the president, but it is an entire administration of people that do not respect the Constitution, aren't planning on upholding it, and require impeachment, removal, and conviction at the bare minimum, because these folks have had a taste of power now, and they will be back for more. And impeachment is the only way to insist that they never be allowed to hold power again.
3: Tell us the name of your group and how people can connect.
4: Absolutely. So our citizens advocacy group, Citizens Impeachment, began in April of 2025. And we spent a full year talking to staff on the Hill. We brought constituents in. And we sent emails. We had letters. And over again, Congress told us, we're going to wait till the midterms. So we said, okay, well, if you want to do that, let's go ahead and play in the midterms. I'm going to set up a PAC. We're going to find people who actually care about this and are interested in defending the Constitution, and we're going to run them against you. And so Courage for Democracy is our PAC. We found 150 folks in the primary season that took our pledge, said they're going to introduce impeachment articles and force a vote using Rule 9. We have one more primary, so maybe a little bit more than 20, maybe 21 people headed into the general election. And the thing with impeachment is all you need is one. You just need one member of Congress with courage to stand up and say it is absolutely time to impeach, convict, and remove this guy. And we're going to force a vote on it right now.
3: And how do people access you to join in?
4: Yeah, you can go to citizensimpeachment.com and sign up there, or you can join us at couragefordemocracy.com. Both of our websites have sign up forms with Citizen Advocacy Cart. We'll send you emails, we'll send you scripts for phone calls, we'll give you all of the information you need to keep track of how many impeachment articles they are and who has introduced them and what stage they're in, so that you can stay on top of this critical piece of information and the critical action of demanding that the citizens take their dissatisfaction and convert it into pressure on members of Congress, because that's the only thing that's going to change our current situation.
3: Well, as you say, the single question that you're organizing around. You say, quote, we design every action we take around one question, quote, how will this move members of the United States Congress to support Donald Trump's removal from office? end quote. And of course, you have huge public opinion behind you. You participated in our symposiums on impeachment on Capitol Hill in July, and you heard Cylinder Lake, the pollster for the Democratic Party, who courageously showed up and said that 90% of the Democrats won impeachment yesterday, and almost two-thirds of independents won impeachment. And all these figures are probably higher now because every week he becomes more outrageous, there's more inflation, he's unleashing his stormtroopers against more innocent people in our country's cities, enriching himself at the level of $1.1 million an hour, by the way, based on what he received with dubious partners in the business world in 2025. One thing that was interesting in what you're dealing with, and you show frustration with congressional leadership. Well, of course, the Republicans are going to support Trump, but you're frustrated with the Democrats. Tell us about that.
4: Absolutely. And let me just say, everybody in Congress swears the same oath I did as a veteran. When I joined the Air Force, I swore to support and defend the Constitution against all enemies, foreign and domestic. Every single member of Congress swears that exact same oath. That oath is why I am here doing this work, and I would hope that that oath is why the people in Congress are serving. Now, we could write off the Republicans, and my group doesn't. It's actually a nonpartisan group. We send emails to every single representative every single time something happens and requires a response on the order of impeachment. My frustration with the Democrats is that they fail to realize that nobody has to move on the Republican side until the Democrats show a united front. Right now, the Democratic Party consistently refuses to push the concept of accountability forward. Press appearances that Representative Jeffries makes, for example, they say, well, we haven't ruled anything in, we haven't ruled anything out. Impeachment is not a priority, right? There is a hesitation to speak plainly about actions which are clearly harming the American people and designate them as unacceptable, as conduct unbecoming an officer of the United States. The Democratic Party is not willing to stand behind that statement and say, and so we will impose consequences. Now, they will talk about how bad things are, and they will fundraise off it repeatedly over and over again, but they will not take the additional step and say, and that is why I will impose consequences. Our recommended consequence, impeachment, conviction, removal. But there is more that can be done. There is more plain spoken assessment of the current situation, and people are hungry to hear it. You don't have to pretend that this is business as usual. You can actually identify this as a crisis for the Constitution and for the democracy and outline the steps that you will take in your own legislative power. Much of Congress is currently focused on sending issues to the courts, and the courts have repeatedly found in these failures of leadership, these actions to be unconstitutional, these actions to be illegal. So when Democrats talk about, oh, we should investigate, folks, that's what your court cases have been doing for a year and a half. You have all the information you need to make an assessment about whether or not this president should continue to stay in office till 2029, because that's really your option.
3: Trump actually fuels the impeachment drive with his outrages and crimes. I mean, right now, his takeover of Venezuela is a crime. It violates the Anti-Deficiency Act because he's spending money unauthorized by Congress. He basically is annexed Venezuela, putting Marco Rubio, Secretary of State, as a viceroy, and that violates Article 4 of the U.S. Constitution. You can't annex or control a country like that without congressional authority. So these are not just violations of the Constitution. They're violations of federal criminal laws. So as you say, the case is overwhelming. It's 1,000 times more powerful than the transgressions by Richard Nixon in 1974 that led to his resignation before he was certainly going to be impeached. And he was abandoned by more and more Republicans who saw a disaster in the 1974 elections. Now, you had a rare meeting with some senior staff of Hakeem Jeffries, the minority leader of the Democratic Party in the House, and you were communicating with them about impeachment. Can you describe that conversation and how they tried to justify doing nothing?
4: Yeah, it took us a long time to get that meeting, let me say. It took a couple months of working our way through various staffers, and then it took another 2 months to actually get it scheduled. And, you know, the way these things happen, they happen last minute. And I I'm glad I live in DC now. I was able to hop over and show up there because that was the time that they had available. So we took it. And we spent a lot of time listening because I genuinely wanted to hear what the plan was. What is the plan? What is the step forward that leadership intends to take, right? Once again, they were very clear that their plan was to do nothing until after the midterms because the primary job, again, political job, to retake the House. That's what their was their focus on. And then they proceeded to reiterate everything they said in the press, effectively that there was no plan, that they are waiting to be told what the plan is by the people, by the results of the election, and that they don't recognize this as a moment where extraordinary measures are required in order to preserve or defend or restore this democracy. They are far more interested in investigations and using, you know, in bringing to light the crimes, which are already duly published in the media and, you know, recorded by the courts. And they just freely admitted that that is not necessary. That is not a necessary step of the impeachment process, but they want to do it anyway. And my personal feeling is that they are already planning out to 2028. They already imagine that we are going to have elections that are free and fair and that business will continue as usual. And they will use this to launch themselves into power in the next presidential cycle, assuming there will be a next one, right? I don't think we can take any of those assumptions for granted, especially given the additional recent interference in mail-in ballots and, you know, the whistleblower report. I think it is a great danger to continue to do nothing.
3: Well, you're known for your direct questions. You asked the staff of Hakeem Jeffries, why are you opposed to impeachment? Why do you order all your House Democrats who want impeachment to shut up and not sign on to Congressman John Larson's 13 articles of impeachment under House Resolution 1155, for example? I mean, they're not just being passive. They're ordering the Democrats not to talk about or raise impeachment. And that means they're doing exactly what Donald Trump wants done. They're allied with Donald Trump. So when you ask them point blank, why are you not supporting impeachment? 90% of your Democrats want it, et cetera. How did they respond?
4: There was not really a response to that. But let me say the 2-3 days later, it came out that Jeffries had sat down with Jared Kushner, who, again, unelected, Nepo baby running the government with no commission, no congressional approval, nothing. He's just out there. And the leader of the opposition party, the group of people that should be opposing this administration, isn't even bothering to meet with the actual administration about the things they oppose. They are meeting with an unelected family member for reasons that are undetermined. In the letter that Jeffries put out, and Jeffries and Clark and Neguse, the leadership, put out on the second impeachment vote in December of 2025, they said, you know what, folks, we are going to put blinders on here. Our focus is affordability, and we are going to ask everybody to vote present. Now, as everyone on this call knows, that didn't work. 140 Democrats voted to take up the question of impeachment. 47 voted with leadership and voted present. And 23 of them actually voted with the Republicans and said, no, I don't want to take up the question of impeachment. That was a really telling moment for me because it exposed the weakness of Jeffries caucus and it exposed how limited their control actually was. As you say, 90% of Democrats and a majority of independents want this bad leader out of office. And congressional representatives are hearing this and they are responding. They're taking up the question of impeachment when they have the opportunity. And it really is leadership that is saying, we are not going to do this, or it is not a priority, otherwise dampening this fervor for accountability.
3: Well, my understanding is when you ask the staff of Jeffries the question, why aren't you advocating impeachment like 90% of your voters want? They said something like, well, we don't know how it's going to play out. You don't know how it's going to play out? Why don't you ask 90% of your voters how it's going to play out? And on a positive note, any day now, there's going to be an impeachment resolution on the House floor to be voted on. Because under Rule 9 of the procedures, anybody, whether it's John Larson or Al Green or Lloyd Doggett from Texas or Steve Cohen from Tennessee or Jerry Nadler from New York, they're all for impeaching him, and they can simply invoke Rule 9, and Mike Johnson, the Speaker, cannot delay or block it. It has to be taken to a public vote by the members of the House of Representatives, and it cannot be diluted or amended. It has to be voted on as it is introduced by any one of these members that I mentioned or anybody else. Can you explain a little bit more what you're going to be doing? Because the eyes of the media are going to be on this any day now.
4: Yeah, let me just put an open call out to Representative Green's office and say we are thrilled to work with any representative that wants to mobilize support. We are going to be mobilizing it around the 3 days that Congress is going to be present this month. The election, we've got the 14th to the 17th. It's likely that we're going to see a vote during those days. And that's when we will be mobilizing our people. We're working with a group called FLAIR, who has had a 24-hour protest presence in Washington, D.C. They have an electronic declaration of support for impeachment that people can sign. That's at flairusa.org/remove. And those are going to be hand-delivered to the offices in advance of this vote. I think we're up to something like 2,000 people. Please jump in and sign that. The more the merrier. And we are going to be showing up in folks' offices and saying, this is important. Your people want you to do this. It is time to take a stand, and it is time to move forward on holding this administration accountable. And let me just say one thing about the likely vote. It centers around the abuses of power that Trump has effected through ICE, through the deployment of federal paramilitary forces over and above the ejections of the elected officials constitutionally mandated to preserve the safety and security of their jurisdictions, terrorizing the American people, depriving them of due process. This is an essential vote. You cannot defend this. So I respect Al Green for bringing it to the floor, and I hope to mobilize many, many people in support of that.
3: Well, also, anybody in the Democratic Party in the House can have a shadow hearing. Jimmy Raskin can have a shadow hearing. They just get a committee room. They announce a shadow hearing, which means it's not officially binding, but they can have prominent witnesses from around the country. The press will love it because it's something that is right there on Capitol Hill. There are 500 full-time reporters on Capitol Hill. And so in addition to a vote on impeachment, which is going to put Hakeem Jeffries in a very tight position, agreeing with Trump and saying to his fellow Democrats, vote against impeachment of Trump, that's a pretty tight spot for him to be in. And there's nothing to keep them from a shadow hearing all the way to the end of the year. The House doesn't have to be in session. They are members of Congress, and they deserve to be respected as such. Are you working for a shadow hearing?
4: I am happy to begin advocating for that. I feel that that is something that supplements the work that is happening, the necessary votes to put people on the record. And by people, I mean the members of Congress, right? Because we have, on the one hand, the Republicans, even those in facing tough midterms, who are able to skate on by because nobody puts them on the records. And on the other, you have the Democrats that are pretending that, oh yeah, they're definitely for accountability. But when forced to make a vote, they vote against it. It's really important to keep shining a light on that. Shadow hearings, I am not going to stand in the way of those, but I don't think it's necessary. We see this all every single day in the press and in opinions from the courts. We don't need to wait for that action. I do worry that if we focus on that, that'll be another distraction.
3: Well, we don't have to wait, obviously, but it's a nice assistance to it because it gives the press, which has been ignoring reporting on impeachment.
4: Let's go.
3: Yeah. By the way, listeners, is another posting by Trump that we neglected to relate to you. This one is really scary. This is Trump now. He has an AI-generated post showing him launching a nuclear war on Earth from outer space, as well as images of him standing in front of an army of robots with worrying captions such as, quote, give them nightmares, quote, and quote, they'll never sleep again, end quote. This is a president of the United States. We should be very, very worried here. Let's go to Steve.
0: Kira, the Republican Party appears to be in disarray as we approach the midterms. And the argument that I've heard against impeachment is that even though it may galvanize Democratic voters, that it could also, on the other hand, galvanize Republican voters who feel that Trump was once again being picked on and it's Trump derangement syndrome, and it will give them a rallying cry themselves. What do you say to that?
4: Yeah. So this is something actually Celinda Lake touched on. Basically, the polling shows that that is not the case. The people that are disgusted with Trump are just disgusted with him. And, you know, whatever happens to him happens. They are not interested in rallying around this specific version of this specific guy. And let me just say, with regards to like enthusiasm, there is a big enthusiasm gap because people don't trust that the Democrats are going to do anything to hold this group accountable, right? If you want to get people out to the midterms, tell them how you are going to solve this problem. Because right now you keep telling us that you don't have a plan and that this is accountability is not a priority. Just add it to affordability, man. Like, just say it's affordability and accountability. You can't fix the economy if you don't get rid of the person ruining it. Great. That sounds great to me. Right? All of these problems go back to the fact that we have a failure of a president in office that was unable to lead and unable to generate trust either at the internal domestic level or at the global level. We are going to feel these consequences for decades. We haven't even begun to talk about the way trade flows have changed, about the way our military operations are going to have to change, because do we have allies anymore? Who knows? It's really hard to tell. Our safety and security is at risk because the president fails to support the Constitution and fails to uphold his oath of office. And if you don't deal with that problem, you are going to have a lot of people asking the question, well, why should I even bother to vote for you? You haven't used your power so far. Why should I give you more?
3: Let's go to David.
1: Ralph, I think, quotes John Kenneth Galbraith, who wrote about the contented class. I think it was John Galbraith.
3: Yes.
1: What do you say to people who say that impeachment is for the contented class, that real voters care about real issues, mm-hmm. their life isn't going to change if we impeach Trump yet again, and instead you should be forcing Hakeem Jeffries to sell Medicare for all, or as Ralph said, give the American people a raise by tripling the minimum wage?
4: Sure. There's a lot of questions packed into that. I'm going to try and take them one at a time. The contented class. If I thought impeachment was the only thing that we needed to do, I would be a part of that contented class. But impeachment is literally like step zero. There is so much work to be done after that. The problem is you can't fix anything while this administration is still hell-bent on tearing the structure of legislation and of these institutions out from under us. You're going to tell me that after all of this, Congress is going to get it together to pass Medicare for all, and then Trump is going to listen? Are you telling me that you're going to walk over to the gas pump and it's going to magically go down while we are still sending deranged AI tweets about Iran and bombing them? No, these things will not happen. You must commit to removing the failure of an administration before you can address any of these kitchen table issues. And you're totally right. People who are trying to get their kids into school or looking for a new job or trying to figure out, like, how on earth am I going to afford gas? All of those people are concerned with their day-to-day activities. And you, as a leader, and we are talking clearly about failures of leadership from my perspective, like, as a leader, your job is to say, this is how we fix the problem. It is bigger than this one instance. We must do structural reforms. And that requires Congress to listen to people. And this is actually the problem. It's not just that we have a Congress that is like a bunch of cowards failing to act. It is that the Congress does not listen to the American people. They do not listen about impeachment. They are not listening about Medicare for all. They're not listening about getting money out of politics or stopping stock trading, right? They are not interested in doing the things that the American people want. And that includes impeachment. But the actual key here is to make sure that they cannot ignore us. And for us, what that involved was setting up this PAC and getting into electoral politics and doing that whole nine yards with Courage for Democracy. But I just really want to make clear that impeachment is step one or zero. I think it's just like a prerequisite before we can get to anything else. There is so much more to be done on so many other levels. We just have to get past this hurdle first.
3: First, David, you got to fire the arsonist, the criminal at the top, with all the authority he has concentrated in his hands with the help of the Supreme Court, the six injustices, and every day he's basically providing evidence for his own self-impeachment. Every day. He can only get worse every day, more violent, more deranged, more demented. And that's why citizen impeachment, led by Kara Havens, who we are now interviewing, has that as a single focus.
4: I am Kara Havens. I run Citizens Impeachment. You can find us at citizensimpeachment.com. What we do is write in the name. And if you want to support the candidates that have pledged to introduce impeachment articles and force a vote on them in this upcoming Congress, you can go to couragefordemocracy.com. We are nonpartisan. We uphold the Constitution. And that is the entirety of what we do. We expect people to have the courage of their convictions.
3: We've been talking with Kyra Havens, who started this grassroots citizen group that is a no-holds-barred determination group to fire Trump, send him back to Mar-a-Lago, and send a signal to the rest of the culprits in his administration that they're going to be next to be impeached if they don't start responding to the rule of law. Thank you very much, Kyra.
4: Thank you. So glad to be here.
0: We've been speaking with Kyra Havens. We will link to her work at RalphNaderRadioHour.com. When we come back, how to fight back against corporate greed. But first, let's check in with our corporate crime reporter, Russell Mokyber.
2: From the National Press Building in Washington, D.C., this is your Corporate Crime Reporter Morning Minute for Friday, September 11, 2026. I'm Russell Mokyber. Wendell Berry, a Kentucky farmer who plowed his fields behind Belgian draft horses and wrote lyrical poems, novels, and essays, mostly in pencil and without electric light, that explored his visions of life and death of agrarian America, died last week at his home in Port Royal, Kentucky. He was 92. That's according to a report in the New York Times. Wendell Berry wrote more than 50 volumes of poetry, fiction, and argument that championed small family farms, the environment, local foods, and interdependent communities, and railed against chemicals, most technologies, agribusiness, and distant government. The national economy that is really run for the benefit of very few people is preying upon and slowly destroying local communities everywhere, Berry wrote. For the Corporate Crime Reporter, I'm Russell Mokyber.
0: Thank you, Russell. Welcome back to the Ralph Nader Radio Hour. I'm Steve Scrovan, along with David Feldman, Hannah, and Ralph. Is it possible to make enormously powerful corporations do the right thing? David?
1: Michael Marks is one of the world's premier environmental corporate campaigners. He served as campaign director for both Rainforest Action Network and Sierra Club. He was the co-founder and executive director of Forest Ethics, which is now Stand.Earth, and founder of Corporate Ethics International. Is the author of Reining in the Bulls, How to Stop Corporate Abuse in an Age of Unbridled Greed. Welcome to the Ralph Nader Radio Hour, Michael Marks.
5: Thank you. It's an honor to be here. Ralph has long been one of my heroes.
3: Thank you very much, Michael. And listeners, we really need your concentration here because there's never been a book like this written, and we're going to try to convey what we mean by that description. But lest you think Michael Marks is not going far enough on corporate crime, fraud, abuse, just read the first part of his introduction. And I'm going to read a few lines from it just to give you an idea. Because he has been for years a corporate consultant before he became a civic advocate for corporate accountability. And he starts his introduction this way, quote, "Corporations have spurred innovative advances that have served many of humanity's needs, but they have done so at the cost to our oceans, forests, wildlife, indigenous communities, and ultimate to our very lives and health. So fuel industry, for example, brought us mass mobility, the Industrial Revolution, and the energy to power our communications and lifestyle. It has also caused 350,000 premature deaths in the U.S. each year, brought our planet to an existential crisis in the form of climate change, and empowered and enriched conservative political leaders who refuse to stop it. The agricultural industry is another example. It feeds over 340 million Americans. It's also a major cause of air pollution, accounting for 15,900 premature deaths in the U.S. every year. 12,700 of them are connected to the production of animal-based foods. These are just two of dozens of industries that have been and continue to be the targets of corporate campaigns aimed at reducing their environmental and health impact. Now, to put names, dates, places on all these, Michael, give us an example. Who are some of these corporate campaigners to begin with? And what companies have they gone after with some successes? And then we'll get into the details. Everybody is going to have to deal with the omnipresent corporate supremacists and their power that never seems to stop over our entire country and world, and everybody who's getting a formal education should learn how to challenge them, displace them, reorganize them, make them obey the rule of law. And the only way that really can be done systematically is to make it part of our educational curriculums. And this December in Chicago, the Convention of the Social Studies Teachers is scheduled, and you and your publisher should get a table there and connect with the social studies teachers who will know exactly what you're talking about. So let's ask the question, who are these campaigners? What have been some of their victories?
5: So there's a number of campaigners out there that have really led the way. Let's start with Greenpeace, for example. Greenpeace has been involved in any number of campaigns over the years, starting with whales and sea lions and the baby sea lions or seals coats that were being shipped into the United States. They, along with Rainforest Action Network, went after Home Depot to try and save the Great Bear Rainforest in British Columbia successfully. And Forest Ethics, also along with Dogwood Alliance and a number of other groups, went after Victoria's Secret, Staples, Office Depot to try to protect the forests of Canada, the last remaining intact boreal forests of Canada. You had a number of groups going after Dell and Apple and Hewlett-Packard, including Greenpeace in that case, try to get them to make sure that A, their computers were recycled, and B, that's particularly that the potentially dangerous minerals inside the computers were carefully recycled. And then you've got the number of groups that, of course, one started by David Brower, that went after Starkist, Bumblebee, Chicken of the Sea, because the killing of literally over years, millions of dolphins because of the type of nets they were using to catch tuna. And I'll just add a couple last ones. McDonald's, Burger King, Wendy's have been the targets of the campaigns. And PETA, the People for the Ethical Treatment of Animals, have also gone after them for the way that their suppliers treat their animals. And I'll add also Earthworks is a group that went after a lot of the gold mining companies and particularly the jewelers that bought their gold and ended up making significant improvements in that whole area. So those are an example of some of the groups. I think I could name a whole bunch of others.
3: Yeah, go ahead. Talk about Lois Gibbs. That's a great example of a campaigner right up from the grassroots in Niagara Falls.
5: It really is. And she really started an entire network dedicated to looking at toxics. And one of the campaigns that I'm most familiar with, because I also refer to it in the book and have done a podcast interview that's on our Corporate Campaign Center website with the head of it, is Toxic Free Future. And they too went after a whole host of companies like Home Depot, Lowe's, and others for things like methyl chloride in their paint strippers. And ultimately, that campaign got the EPA to actually abolish the use of those where they're unnecessary for the products. So, you know, people like Lois Gibbs, yourself, put in motion a number of different groups that ultimately grow past them and continue their work and to amplify it as well. They start many rivers of change.
3: Well, I know some of our longtime listeners are saying, all well is good, but in the last 30, 40 years, corporations have gotten more powerful, controlling local, state, national government. They got more powerful controlling the corporate media. They got more powerful funding candidates for election with corporate PACs. And they're everywhere. They're strategically planning every segment of our society. What do you say about the counter trend of intensifying corporate takeover, producing a corporate fascist state in our country?
5: Well, it's alarming. I mean, I refer to it now as, and I don't think this is an exaggeration at all. I think we're a corporatocracy. I think we have the illusion of being a democracy, but really we're controlled by corporations because from the beginning, they control the way we think with their advertising, with the kind of programs they put on, with their investments in local and state and federal political campaigns. And then they own government. I mean, as you alluded to, and as I talk about in the book, not only can they literally get away with murder, but and particularly not just in the U.S., but worldwide, but the government protects them from liability. I mean, oil companies, for example, the federal government puts a limit of $73 million on the damages that they should pay from an oil spill. That's ridiculous. The government has also, with gun manufacturers who make AR-17s, et cetera, which are designed to kill people, they make those gun companies free from any kind of litigation having to do with the damages. And social media harms protected also by the 230 clause in the, what is it, Communications Decency Act. So you're absolutely right. And it's one of the reasons why I say that if you want to fight these companies, right now we're on the defense, and particularly on the defense in the government. And the only thing saving us right now is legal cases in the courts by Earth Justice and NRDC and Sierra Club and groups like that. And we need to go on offense even stronger in the marketplace, because companies don't own civil society. They can't buy the advocacy wing, the more ethical wing of civil society. And that is, and they don't know how to play that game as well as they know how to play the government game.
3: Talk about the campaign against Nestle, the manufacturer and distributor of infant formula, and what the casualty levels were overseas, and to what extent that has been slowed or stopped.
5: Yeah, so the story on Nestle is that they developed an infant formula that they sold as a healthier replacement for breast milk. And in the United States and in more of the wealthier nations, that wasn't so much of a problem. But in countries that were less wealthy, where they didn't have pure water, and there were issues around typhoid, et cetera, they were thinking that it's a first world recommended product by a company in Europe. It'll make my child healthier. So they mixed it with their local water. And unfortunately, when it was mixed with local waters, literally millions over several years, millions of infants in these poorer countries, and particularly Africa, died. And there was a huge national campaign led by corporate accountability. And at the time, it was the group was called InFact. And it was an international campaign to really draw the outrage from the public against Nestle. And Nestle continued to fight this. But finally, there, after several years of fighting it, the International Health Organization Act set up rules on in terms of marketing these products. Have they solved the problem? No, but have they minimized it or brought it down? Yes. But that's an example of where corporate campaigns really began to get a lot of credibility. And the other one, of course, is South Africa and the apartheid campaign.
3: We're talking with Michael Marks, author of the brand new book, Reining in the Bulls, How to Make Corporations More Accountable, Obey the Law, as a result of corporate campaigns. They can be brought by workers, shareholders, civic advocates, religious groups. All kinds of corporate campaigns are described in this book. I want to stretch the book a little bit, Michael, by making a few suggestions. By the way, every time I was reading through this book, I'd say, he didn't cover this. And then a few pages later, you covered it. But there are some areas which I don't think you covered. And one of them is some corporations can be authentic allies because they're really great corporations. One of them is Patagonia. Another is the Interface Corporation of Atlanta, which became the first corporation under leadership of the late CEO engineer Ray Anderson, the first corporation to become carbon neutral. Now, let me put a challenge to you. And you can go at length on this. And that is, if I said about your book, it's not fundamental enough. It deals with symptoms, which are important to deal with. That's what hurts people. It doesn't go to the structure of corporations. I want to get your views on this. Reforms. One, you amend the Constitution so that corporations are subordinated to real human beings and are under unequal rights. You cannot have a democracy where giant, artificial, privileged, and immune corporate entities have equal rights with human beings. You can't have a democracy that way. So you have a subordination of the corporations so that human beings have equal rights, but not corporations. They're subordinated. For example, would be prohibited from lobbying, not the individuals in the company, but the corporate entity, prohibited from lobbying and engaging in other power plays. And the second is to gradually replace these giant corporations with local economies, small businesses, cooperatives, mutuals, in the energy area, the healthcare area, the banking finance area, and so forth. What do you think of those two approaches? Subordination under the Constitution, no more corporate personhood, and displacement with local economies.
5: Well, I think ideally, they're exactly what needs to happen. Part of the reason I didn't go there is because I felt like to get there, we need to build a stronger public movement. And when I looked out there over the last 30 years, I went, you know what builds movements faster than anything, certainly moves the agenda faster than going to Congress, is going directly after major corporations, leading in companies in their industry, then having it ripple through their industry. And then when there's no political opposition, then government will pass regulations. And I agree with you. I think that we absolutely need to make corporations subordinate to human beings. But I think it's going to take a stronger political movement and a more diversified one to be able to do that. Politicians also have brands that they have to protect. And companies respond to us faster in these campaigns because they're protecting their brand. Trump may threaten them on one hand, but if their customers threaten their brand on the other hand, they're going to respond to their customers, as we've proven over the last 30 years. And I think the other point you make is replacing those large corporations with more local-based ones. And we know ecologically, that's exactly what needs to happen. And if even if we go back to John Stuart Mill, it's like corporations are much more accountable when they're based in communities, they're smaller in scope, and the community holds them accountable. The owners of those companies knew they couldn't get away with bad practices because their neighbors would be affected by it. So my answer is, those, I think, are important longer range goals, and they may end up being shorter range goals. We may want to make them shorter range goals than they are right now. But to get there, we've got to really build a much stronger civic movement to hold, and I call it the corporate accountability movement.
3: Yeah, I think you're right. You have to sensitize people about corporate rapacities that affect their lives where they live, work, and raise their children. But if you keep the bigger picture in mind, then they won't feel hopeless when they lose a battle here and there and withdraw and burn out. Steve?
0: I want to pick up on the conversation about symptoms. And I'm wondering if we're still niggling around the edges and that the real problem is capitalism itself. Can it really be reformed? Or is it just a Sisyphean task where you have some victories on the margins and it's one step forward and two steps back while the human race sort of hangs in the balance?
5: Yeah, I think that goes again to the core of the issue. In part because I think capitalism really built a whole psychology of greed based on competition. And that's all about then maximizing your profits and minimizing your costs. And that's all about finding ways to limit the power of labor, to shift your costs to countries overseas, to producers overseas. So fundamentally, the capitalist model is one that absolutely needs to be reformed. I don't know how well it can be reformed. And then again, I don't know what the substitute is in terms of innovation, because a huge amount of our success and our advancement is due to the incentive for innovation. And so I look around and go, God, I'm not sure, except maybe a more constrained capitalist system where there's very strict rules when we charter corporations and we set standards. One of my proposals in the book is, let's set standards that corporations absolutely have to meet in terms of gender and racial hiring, promotion, and compensation, in terms of their climate, carbon reductions, in terms of their democracy and support for politicians who threaten democracy. Set strict guardrails on corporations and enforce them and bring civil society into a much more central role in that enforcement so that it survives when Obama leaves office and suddenly you've got Trump coming in.
3: You know, Michael, don't you think it's important to make a distinction between giant corporations and small businesses? They're different not only in degree, but in kind. I mean, small businesses cannot wreck the earth. they have to face up to local responses and criticism much more readily. And they don't have the tools to destroy the earth or to have such massive damage done to different constituencies and the environment. Don't you think it's important to use the phrase corporate capitalist, and that would apply to the large corporations who think that they have a government-guaranteed capitalism under their sway and influence, government-guaranteed capitalism, but small business doesn't. Small business has only the freedom to go bankrupt when they can't meet the market test, as I said before. So don't you think that's an important distinction? And then shouldn't there be more emphasis on consumer cooperatives? Corporate Knights had a whole magazine issue on consumer cooperatives in Canada, food co-ops, energy co-ops, etc. Alternative ways of organizing economic life might be also part of the discussion. How about the distinction between giant business, small business?
5: I think that's a really important distinction to make. And I agree. I did not make that distinction, in part because this book was really going after the big corporations, the one who really caused the most harm in our society. In many ways, they subsume the smaller corporations. I mean, Amazon.com, think about how many bookstores they put out of business. And yet how local bookstores play such an important role in their communities, and many times an activist role in their communities. So I completely agree. And I also think, related to the previous question, that somehow moving towards more cooperatives. I remember in graduate school at University of Wisconsin, we totally supported the local co-ops. And in fact, we even volunteered and worked at them as part of the deal. And it seems to me that there really is a place for encouraging cooperation instead of extreme competition. Extreme competition does not bring out the best in people, particularly when they've got shareholders they have to respond to and they're judged on their quarterly profits.
3: Let's go to David.
1: What do you say to corporate leaders who threaten, I'm going to take my ball someplace else, we're going to relocate this company overseas or to another state where we can find a more business-friendly environment?
5: I would say, go ahead. But you want to sell your products in the United States? Good luck. If you're going to sell your products in the United States and you were originally a U.S. corporation, you are going to be accountable to the United States. You will pay taxes in this country if you want to sell your products here, and you will meet our standards and possibly even higher standards. So I just don't think we can let them get away with it. And in some ways, I go, yeah, and good luck. You know, you think you can get away going to Thailand or Indonesia and have a successful business and as well-educated employee base as you've got here, and you're going to have a local customer base that's as loyal and as wealthy as the one you've got here. Good luck.
3: You know, on that point, Michael, the late Wendell Berry, who just passed away a few days ago, is the most articulate exponent of local economies and rural life, but local economies. He made the most trenchant, devastating critique of corporate managed free trade, shipping companies abroad, hollowing out communities. And we're going to go over some of that shortly in one of our forthcoming programs. But you may want to look into the writings of Wendell Berry, who showed with extreme clarity the impact of corporate managed trade exporting jobs abroad and what it meant to local communities in ways that economists who pivot around Ricardo's theory of comparative advantage never imagine talking about. Let's go to Hannah.
6: You've been involved in a lot of campaigns. I'm sure there are lessons to be learned from successful campaigns and also the postmortem of the unsuccessful ones. Can you tell us about the one that got away? Maybe something that was a near miss or was mismanaged or sticks out in your history of work that you think there are lessons to be learned?
5: I think Amazon is one that comes to mind. So I was managing the Zero Now Fund, which was pooled funds from ClimateWorks and Hewlett Foundations, et cetera. And I was developing strategies for them on how to really accelerate the pace at which we move away from gas-powered vehicles into zero-emission vehicles. And what came up was first was Uber. So we did a campaign against Uber and Lyft, and that one worked. But then it came up of, okay, and now how do you move the companies using medium and heavy duty?

0: vehicles for transport. And Amazon rose to the top. So one of the things we did is we formed diversified coalitions in some strategic cities, San Jose, Chicago, and elsewhere, with the idea that they would get the city to make a demand that last mile delivery must be zero emission in our city. And everything I was told, and also by Amazon insiders, was that that's how you would get Amazon to change, because it would perceive it was a level playing field for all their competitors also in the delivery business. And it turns out that we did get San Jose to make that commitment, and several of them made some commitments, but overall, it just didn't work as well. And I think it's partially because we didn't have as much funding as required to build as big diversified coalitions in these cities and to build it in more cities. So a lot of times when you're going against a megalith or the 800-pound gorilla, you need to be well-resourced, and that's people and that's money.
1: We've been speaking to Michael Marks, the author of the brand new book, Reining in the Bulls, How to Stop Corporate Abuse in an Age of Unbridled Greed, published by Princeton University Press and its Island Press imprint. Thank you very much, Michael.
0: Thank you, Ralph. It's been an honor to be on this program with you.
1: Thank you.
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0: showing remarkable generosity to the passengers that day. But recently, the U.S. has shown quite a bit of antagonism, maybe even animosity, towards its ally to the north, ranging from a president threatening the annexation of the nation, constantly referencing the 51st state, perhaps tongue-in-cheek, perhaps not, placing rather high rates of tariffs on many Canadian goods. The relationship between the two nations are strained. On today's show, we'll explore the history, the current state, and where we see the future relationship between Canada and the U.S. And as all three of my guests are Canadian, we're going to focus on the view a bit more from north of the border. Our panel today is Marc Paradis. He is professor of political science at Champlain College Saint-Lambert in Canada. He's the co-author of Thawing Rivalries and Fading Friendships, an Experimental Approach to Rapprochement and Alienation, and actually co-authored with one of our other guests on the panel, Canada, the United States, and Continental Security After 9/11, an Assessment Based on Attribution Theory. Mark O'Reilly, he is professor of political science at Heidelberg University. He is the author of Unexceptional, America's Empire in the Persian Gulf, 1941 to 2007, and the co-editor of the Handbook on Canadian Foreign Policy, and co-editor with our third guest, Patrick James. He is professor emeritus of political science and international relations at the University of Southern California. Alongside the publications with both of our other guests, he is the author of numerous books and articles, including Canada in Conflict and the co-editor of Canadian Studies in the New Millennium. Thank you all so much for joining us, talking about this issue that has been on the Americans' minds, but I actually know with friends in Canada, very, very much on the Canadians' minds. So Marc Paradis, you're the one of us who's actually north of the border right now. What is Canada's perception about the current state of its relationship with the United States?
1: Yeah, thanks for having me. It's been a really interesting couple of years in Canada. It's definitely been something that has really consumed so much of kind of news and discussion. It's hard to think of another moment where engagement in politics in Canada has been so high. It's hard to say that like there's a single unifying response. But this would be one of the few issues in my lifetime where there's been so much agreement. If we look at public opinion polling across whether it's support for policies from Mark Carney in response, Prime Minister of Canada, Mark Carney, in response, for example, just pulling out of the trade negotiations with the United States a couple weeks ago, I think I saw polling that it was about 75 to 85% of Canadians supported that move. So definitely a lot of, across the political spectrum, support for the prime minister, and a lot of, I guess, disappointment with the United States. I think disappointment is a good word. It's going to range from some people who are taking the United States' side in this type of dispute, particularly in Western Canada and on the far right, to people who in, you know, recent surveys, majorities of Canadians have identified the United States as a threat or enemy, which I never thought we would see in my lifetime. So it's been an interesting time. We've seen things like, you know, Canadians have been helping each other to buy Canadian in grocery stores or identify American products and turn them upside down so that people know what not to do. Widespread support for not drinking American alcohol, traveling to the United States. So even things that are beyond what the government's been doing. So for Canadians, this probably may sound strange in the United States, but for Canadians to a certain extent, I think it's been viewed as somewhat of an existential threat. It's not just a trade war, right? President Trump has at times signaled that he's using the trade war as kind of economic warfare to bring Canada to be the 51st state. So he won't use military force to make his 51st state plans or jokes, depending on who you talk to, come about. But he will use economic tools to break the Canadian economy and force us into that, right? So Canadians are taking this as a very, very strong issue and are responding, unlike many countries in the world who have faced tariffs, are responding fairly robustly as well.
0: Well, I want to circle back that phrase, that existential threat. We're not going to drop this now, but I do want to focus on a bit, you know, on sort of the power relationship. So, Mark O'Reilly, one of the sort of realities of this relationship is though Canada has a large economy and certainly has a great deal of potential power. There really is.

0: quite an asymmetry, you know, in this relationship. So how much do you think Canada is risking by choosing confrontation with the United States, considering on the trade issue, for example, a huge trade war probably is going to hurt Canada a lot worse than it hurt the United States, wouldn't it?
1: Absolutely. Absolutely. And having family and friends still living in Canada, I know firsthand, having spoken to my parents last weekend, and this is enormous self-inflicted economic and financial pain. And so echoing Mark's comments, it's in a context of existentialism. I don't think Canadians otherwise would be volunteering to surrender quality of life, right? You're admitting to self-imposed degradation of quality of life. And I can't think, certainly as a 57-year-old Canadian, would never have fathomed, as Mark said, that it would ever come to this. Patrick's older than we both are. And I'm sure he can't fathom what that could have been like, right? Or that would ever come to pass in terms of his lifetime. And I would think, though, that certainly based on what I read and family and friends, that this is something we volunteered for, that we accept, and that in my own mind, it's self-imposed punishment. So it's an acceptance of a lowered quality of life, but it's on a short time horizon. Where I think it could get really sticky is if a Republican is elected in 2028, say a J.D. Vance, and economic pressure continues to be applied. Then as Canadians, we're really going to have to rethink what we're doing. For 2 years, the end of the Trump term, or a year and a half or so, I think that's an acceptable timeline. But over the longer term, I have my doubts. I think at some point Canadians will break on that and say, well, we volunteered for short-term impoverishment, but not long-term impoverishment.
0: Mark, you actually anticipated my next question. I'll direct this to Patrick. I know that this Canada's not the first country the United States, you know, ally of the United States, has kind of targeted for at least some political pressure. Think of, you know, Denmark and, you know, Greenland, and support for the AFD in Germany as examples. But increasingly, it seems like, you know, people in those countries may have initially thought, well, this is a Donald Trump thing. This is not necessarily a national issue. And if he's not president, things can go back to normal. Is your perception, are Canadians also approaching it this way? That says, in essence, you know, Donald Trump won't be president forever. And when he's no longer president, things are going to go back to normal? Or is something broken between the two countries that's going to continue even after Donald Trump is no longer in the White House?
2: I would say that even if Donald Trump had never been elected and didn't exist, some of what is going on now is going to happen anyway, that there was going to be a populist mobilization against Canada for what is a much more high profile issue because of Trump. But again, somebody else could have done this, just like Modi has mobilized nationalism in India. Person X could have done this instead of Trump. And that is extreme resentment against several of the NATO allies, especially very wealthy ones, that just free ride and that don't spend money. And when you've got a $40 trillion deficit, which just recently happened here, by the way, the estimate is now $40 trillion, what a very convenient target to go after Canada, especially if you're right of center. Canada has a much more, if you will, socialistic infrastructure, for example, nationalized healthcare, et cetera. Canada's a great target. I'm a huge optimist about how where things are going. For a number of reasons. I think this is all temporary, and I think it's very theatrical. I often think of Donald Trump as the P.T. Barnum of his time, and one thing that's interesting from an American standpoint, but a Canadian who knows Canada and visits Canada a lot, I'm in various places quite frequently, people often take Trump seriously when they shouldn't, and vice versa. So ironically, it might sound like a bit of grenade throwing at this point, I'm not sure anybody in Canada loves Donald Trump more than Mark Carney does, because Donald Trump put him into the White House. And you can say, well, this is a conspiracy theory, it's revisionist history or whatever, it wasn't intentional. But anyone who debriefed Donald Trump during that election campaign would be telling him, if you endorse a candidate up there, they're going to tank. If you attack a candidate up there, they're going to succeed. And the stuff on the 51st state in particular is highly emotive. It's not rational choice we're into, to use a political science term. We're into emotional identification. And I would imagine Mark Carney, state banker that he might appear to be, was probably jumping up and down and screaming as soon as Trump started talking about that, as in, I'm going to win. because it's easy to forget that he was losing and that the Trudeau government was not popular. The one thing I've seen over the course of this very long lifetime that Mark O'Reilly alluded to is that Canadians can get very emotional in a xenophobic sense with regard to nationalism, as an anti-Americanism, to put it in plain language. Whereas, I'm sure we'll get to this later on the show, the country is very troubled with other kinds of divisions. And as Mark Paradis correctly pointed out, I've rarely seen these people so unified. Well, they are, because this really hits a nerve when you get a highly, stop me if I'm wrong, a loud, brash American telling Canadians what to do. What better thing to fall into the lap of Mark Carney? No matter who wins in 2028 in the United States, things will stabilize. One thing we haven't got to yet is the on the numbers situation with these tariffs. They're actually not that large back and forth or that substantively important. But notice we're spending our time talking about emotion and psychology rather than specific economic numbers. There, I would circle back to an older event. This is remarkably similar to the logic of Brexit, as opposed to an economic rationality logic and how Canadians are reacting. The Brexit vote shocked a lot of people, but not if you know the tradition of British identity.
0: No, absolutely. And I do want to spend some time talking about the impact on domestic Canadian politics. But I first kind of want to focus this larger international question. Actually, let's get into some of these trade issues. What Patrick said, Mark Paradis, is something that I've been reading, and that is, are the tariffs and these tariff levels, is it more symbolic about the breaking of the relationship, or is there a real economic cost? How much impact could this have on the Canadian economy and on, generally on cross-border trade?
3: Well, at the moment, I would agree with what Pat said. Like the amounts aren't that staggering. For the most part, trade is still covered under the USMCA or CUSMA in Canada. So most trade is still tariff free. That said, we still are talking about billions of dollars of trade going across the border, targeting particular industries. So for people in those particular industries, it certainly is being felt on both sides of the border. This is somewhere where we've actually seen even Republican senators break with President Trump, either in a vote to end some of the earlier tariffs, or even this week when President Trump was talking about Bombardier. Some of the senators from Kansas were coming out and saying, look, Bombardier's headquartered here. Does business in 10 U.S. states with direct employment, and supply chain takes from, I think, 40 states or something in that range. So we're still talking about quite a lot of money in tourism, particularly in northern border states for the United States. It's had a tremendous impact with reductions in traveling. There's been breweries in Tennessee and Kentucky, or vineyards in California, that have been feeling a lot of pain. So in specific areas, it certainly has been something that has been felt. And going back to what Mark had said earlier, in terms of the Canadian response, Canadians know that this could hurt, and this could hurt a lot, right? This could get worse. But I think the calculus is, at least in the short term, Canadians are willing to suffer, banking that Americans will be less willing to suffer. Yes, the United States could hurt Canada more, because the United States has a larger economy. Canada is more dependent on the United States for trade. So the United States certainly could hurt Canada more, but the difference is Canadians may be willing to suffer. Are Americans willing to suffer to stick it to Canada? Probably not. And that's kind of that's what Canadians are banking on. So we'll see where it goes. But right now, other than in some key industries, it's been relatively limited. Canada also, in response, hasn't used our big tools as well, right? Putting export taxes on something like potash or oil, which would be extremely controversial within Canada, but also would be a significant tool of leverage that Canada has in response.
0: And you listen to Scholar Circle. scholarcircle.org. I'm Doug Becker. Today's show, the trade war and the political strife between the U.S. and Canada, what this means for the relationship between these two countries. Our guests today are Marc Paradis. He is from Champlain College Saint-Lambert, Mark O'Reilly from Heidelberg University, and Patrick James from the University of Southern California. Now, Mark O'Reilly, at least some of the reporting that was coming out was that the Prime Minister was kind of seeing this coming, this is even from a few months ago, and trying to find other trade partners. Is the talk about Canada's increasing trade relationship with China, is that just kind of a response to these relationships with the United States? How legitimate is that, that Canada could find itself in even, you know, just increasing their trade with China to try to replace some of this trade with the United States? Mm-hmm.
1: Well, Canada is certainly looking for alternative markets. And so Carney has been on a world tour for the past 12 or so months. And so that the effort is genuine. How much is really being produced from that? Memoranda of understanding have been signed and all that. There are commitments, certainly with China, for example. And there's an attempt now to become the key partner with the European Union. In fact, many Canadians would like to join the European Union, which is rather startling. To me, as a Canadian, I could never feel European, so I don't want Canada to join the European Union. That seems odd to me, but whatever. So is there a substitute for partnership with the U.S.? Not really in that sense, but Carney has to show something. He has to make the effort, and I think politically it rewards him. But how beneficial can this be in the short term to the Canadian economy? Probably not meaningfully so, but he's clearly trying to reorient trade patterns, and if nothing else, to let the U.S. know that, hey, we as the Canadian government, we can proceed differently, almost as a warning, like, hey, we don't need you, even though we do need the United States. And certainly Trump and the Trump administration recognize that you can't easily decouple when you've been so integrated for so many decades. So it's quite the quandary for Carney. But building on Patrick's point, I mean, this is performative. Right. So you talk about Trump and his performance, but Carney's also being in his own way very performative about this. And he's self-appointed as the leader, really, of the rest of the world. Certainly his Davos speech made quite a splash. And he's building on that. He has credibility internationally that he didn't when he first started as prime minister, even though he had been a well-known banker, central banker for Canada and for the Bank of England in particular. But there's a performative aspect to that. We play well as Canadians. We're easily indignant, especially when it comes to the Americans. So despite our reputation for being so nice, although as a proud Quebecois, I always say we're not, Marc Paradis, we're not that nice, but we play that up reputationally worldwide. But this whole situation is not ideal. So for Carney to go out, sure, he can tout that Canada is expanding in terms of its market share elsewhere in the world. But is that going to be really meaningful? Certainly in the short term, probably not. And long term, to reorient the economy so dramatically, that's hard to fathom. And as Patrick said, if it untracks with whoever succeeds Trump, whether Republican or a Democrat, how are we going to look back on this? Maybe 10 years from now, we're going to say, yeah, it was heated for a while, but you know what? It was more Trump's ravings and all that. And so it was basically idiosyncratic. And now the patterns reestablish itself. And it might have been, in 10 years, it might be much ado about nothing. So
0: I'm going to resist making a heated rivalry reference with respect to that.
1: But
0: Patrick, actually, what I was thinking here as well is the Carney reaching out to Canada from an IR perspective. You're not going to trade as much with the largest GDP in the world. You should try to trade more with the second largest GDP, though obviously distance matters. But when I think about Canada and its relationship with China in particular, there's actually a pretty substantial Chinese population, particularly in Western Canada. Is there any aspect sort of domestically where, you know, reaching out to China is more than just the alternative to the United States and instead maybe signaling, I don't know, something about the relationship between Canada, in particular as a country that has such a large number of Canadian expatriates living in their borders?
2: Yes, definitely. In objective, concrete, material terms, it will be the same waste of time that here's some ancient Canadian history for everyone. listing, something called the third option. And this was actually under Pierre Trudeau, the father of Justin Trudeau. The idea, since Pierre Trudeau was about as anti-American as any prime minister Canada's ever had, possibly he and John Diefenbaker would fight it out on that one. Trudeau said, hey, let's have another option. You know, we need to move away from the sort of British heritage. He was not very into pursuing that. And we clearly don't want to be swallowed up by those Americans. Let's try a third option. The third option went absolutely nowhere. Geography and size matter. The U.S. is right next door. You're not getting rid of them. They insist on staying around. And they're incredibly important because of predatory behavior that I predict is going to escalate in the Arctic as climate change takes effect. So that links up with the point regarding China. We're once again into performative behavior. As Zancarney is saying, well, if you're going to be mean to us, we're going to be nice to the people you worry about the most. And they're sitting over in Beijing. And of course, it's incredibly naive and foolish for anyone to think that the Chinese play nicer than the Americans do. It is a very powerful and dangerous country with an embattled dictatorship that has its hands full with all kinds of problems at home, demographic issues, also the roller coaster effect where your economy has been rising rapidly but peaking, and people keep expecting things to get better and they don't. There are a lot of problems over there. It would be very risky politically to sign certain kinds of agreements with China. I think, again, Mark O'Reilly a moment ago said it so well, there's so much that goes on now that's performative. And part of that is we live in a digital era where people are glued to mobile devices. So by saying, well, Trump, Carney speaking now, if you're going to treat us this disrespectfully, we're going to cozy up with China. Well, China, and I think listeners will find this factoid of interest here, China's building an Arctic capacity at sea. China has actually declared itself to be an Arctic country. It has done this publicly. So you can only go so far with the Chinese as in what would actually happen if some Chinese ship or icebreaker, whatever, steamed into Hudson Bay. It would not be a matter for the UN. It would be a matter for the US. So there are limits, upper limits, if you will, on how much Carney can play the Sinek card.
0: And by the way, it's part of this whole Belt and Road Initiative, China indicating this so-called polar Silk Road and declaring that. But Mark Parody, I know you want to respond to that, and yeah. I'm hoping it's going to be a response on the Arctic question, because that is an arena. A lot of the conversations with the U.S. and Canadian relations seem to indicate it should be along the border, but that border goes all the way up into the Arctic as well. And there's definitely been quite a bit of writing and speculation about the potential for conflict up in the Arctic Circle. How real is that, this potential conflict?
3: Yeah, I just wanted to jump in quickly on the China issue, because I understand that this is a very sensitive issue for the United States. And I just to kind of, and I understand China is the United States' biggest adversary at this particular time. Sensitivity here. Just to put things in context, Canada's trade with China is currently less as a share of trade compared to the United States' trade with China. So yes, even as we are reorienting a little bit more towards China, we're still doing less trade as a share of total trade with China than the United States already is. There's a lot of talk this week about Canada reestablishing security dialogue with China. The United States, Australia, UK, France, and several other key allies already and have had long-standing security dialogues with China. Canada came out of a pretty long period of very poor relations with China. And so some of this is returning to normalizing as opposed to necessarily getting closer. Yes, we're looking to increase some level of trade. Yes, there's places where we've been aligned, but it's not, Canada's posture towards China is not fundamentally that different from the United States is. On the Arctic, yeah, this is a huge issue for both Canada and the United States. And definitely a point of potential contention. For example, a major issue for Canada would be the Northwest Passage, which is viewed as internal waters for Canada. And the United States still views that as an international strait. So we don't, as ships can start sailing through the Northwest Passage more and more frequently, that might start coming to play. There's been a narrative when it comes to both Greenland and Canada, of the United States, that Russia and China are really taking over, and definitely both are building up, right? As Pat brought up in terms of China increasingly acting like a serious Arctic state. Does that mean that there's a major threat to Canadian and American Arctic sovereignty? No, there's no indicators, as President Trump loves to say, for example, when discussing Greenland, that Russian ships are surrounding Greenland. That's never been the case. So it's a point where really Canada and the United States have every interest to be cooperating here, and the European allies in the Arctic, right? The Norwegians, the Danes, Icelandic, right? We have every interest to be cooperating here. There's a lot of mutual gain that we could be having. And I think that some of the current issues that are happening with trade and some of the performances that are going on are kind of distracting us from places where we could really be working together to be improving our security and our economic situations.
0: Mark O'Reilly, I want to give you a chance to respond here too, because it seems like part of the theoretical question in my mind is, can there be a performativity and an antagonism and not have it fundamentally affect the military alliance? Because this question about the Arctic, I mean, the U.S. and Canada are both in NATO, and they've always cooperated, you know, militarily.
1: And in NORAD as well. Absolutely. Too. That's really problematic at this point. Yeah, this is a multi-level game, right? To quote some theory in terms of that. And so how do you decouple in terms of relationships on a security level that apply to other matters, whether it's counter-narcotics or whatever it may be hemispherically? So Carney has to show so much finesse. And I think so far he's pulled it off, but to sustain week after week, month after month, and in an era where Canada's reputation is very mixed, I think Carney receives plaudits, deservingly so. And reputationally, I think he carries weight now. But as Patrick said earlier, I mean, Canada's been a dilettante on NATO funding, for example, and on some other issues, and damage also accumulated from previous governments, whether it's Trudeau, whether it's Stephen Harper. And so the Canada brand is, in my mind, it's a very mixed brand these days. And I think sometimes as Canadians, we kind of delude ourselves, and as Americans do as well, right? There's a false sense of what your own reputation is internationally. And I think, like Americans, Canadians can inflate how others perceive them. So I don't think that we're ill thought of as Canadians and as Canada these days, but we're not high and mighty, perhaps, the way some Canadians think. And so your interdependence notion, your Cohen and Nye, is relevant in this case. And as the head of government, Carney has to be well aware that you can't just divorce the Americans. As much as Canadians might want that, that would be the stupidest politics ever. So, and that would hurt Canada in all kinds of ways. You just can't. This is a partner you have to coexist with. And yeah, it's an abusive partner, but you have to stay in the relationship. I guess maybe not the best metaphor, the best analogy, but that's kind of the way I see it, right? Mm. I mean, you've got to have your elbows up and push back with your partner, but you know, you can't just rid yourself of them.
0: So many metaphors fraught there with the elbows up to the partnership and the
1: mixing metaphors,
0: abusive relationship.
4: When we come back, what political and economic risks does the U.S.-Canadian trade war portend for Canada? Stay with us.

0: This is the Scholar Circle, scholarcircle.org. I'm Maria Armudian. Is Trump's trade war against Canada fueling internal strife? Will it affect the vote of Albertans on whether or not to secede from the rest of Canada? Doug Becker explores.
1: I'm Doug Becker. Our guests today are Marc Paradis. He is a professor of political science at Champlain College Saint-Lambert in Canada. Mark O'Reilly, he's professor of political science at Heidelberg University. And Patrick James, he is a professor emeritus of political science and international relations at the University of Southern California. And Patrick, you brought up that Donald Trump kind of inserting himself in Canadian politics may very well have delivered an election to Mark Carney that certainly his party was not doing terribly well at that point. The perception, certainly from south of the border here, was that the parties had kind of staked themselves out, that Trudeau and then Carney had positioned themselves as being willing to stand up to the U.S., whereas the conservative candidate, Pierre Poilievre, was quite pro-U.S., quite pro-Trump. Is that still the sort of the national narrative of the two political parties, or has this ongoing antagonism created kind of new perceptions, particularly on the conservative side?
2: I have no inside connections with the Conservative Party, but it must have been absolutely maddening to watch all of those advantages disappear, because after so many years of Trudeau, this is not speaking as a partisan, but as a political analyst, the chances of the Liberals coming back into power again after the second Trudeau mandate were close to zero. In other words, it would take a major eruption. And what had happened over time, and it's a reversal, actually, in some ways. You go all the way back to the mid-1960s, there were a series of minority governments. John Diefenbaker, who I mentioned briefly, virtually forgot at this point, and American listeners will have no idea who this person was rabidly anti-American, and he was a conservative prime minister. And it was felt that the second he was gone, things would get better. They did not, because the Liberal Party then basically grabbed that issue. Pierre Trudeau, from time to time, seized upon anti-Americanism. Okay, that's the ancient history. Here we are in 2028. If I were advising the Conservative Party right now, I would say, first rule, do no harm. Probably right now, because of the old saying, when you're explaining or apologizing, you're losing, going on TV and saying, well, come on now, Trump's awful, but those Americans aren't that bad, that just doesn't sound very good. Instead, I would pound away on a subject I know we're going to get into later, and it's ugly politics, but it is the housing crisis and the connection to migration. That is a completely safe issue. If I was a conservative advisor, I would say, I don't want to catch you talking about anything else other than the triad, if you will, of overall affordability, migration, and in particular housing costs within the country. Those issues are completely safe, and it's a very serious weakness for Carney, because as Mark O'Reilly was pointing out, you can hold your breath for a certain period of time, but eventually you're going to asphyxiate, and if your lungs are smaller than the other person you're up against, you're going to lose. So in a sense, for Carney, since he doesn't have an election for a long time, he's in pretty good shape that way. But the real issue on the horizon that can be seized upon by the Conservative Party is the extreme anger, in particular in Alberta. That's the core or base of the Conservative Party. Anyway, there's going to be a referendum on October 19th. On the one hand, the conflict with the United States has unified the country. On the other hand, crises that extend in time can really begin to cause fissures to happen, just like an earthquake, a very powerful earthquake. And the fissures within Quebec and Alberta are waiting to be exploited by the right political entrepreneur. To what extent is it ethical to be doing these kinds of things is a separate question. But I think the Conservative Party will want to play down at all costs any connections to the United States, with the possible exception of claiming higher competence in dealing with the adversary.
1: obviously, if affordability is an issue, a trade war is only going to exacerbate that. But what you're indicating is there's lots of other factors in the affordability question. But Mark Parody, the one thing that conservatives, certainly at least some leaders among the conservatives, have not wanted to see to carne, the only sort of leadership opposing the U.S. I think of Doug Ford as an example. How much is his response, which almost seems even angrier than Mark Carney's response, how much of that is him trying to take an issue that certainly Canadians feel pretty strongly emotionally about and arguing almost, I could even do a better job than the prime minister?
3: Well, one of the interesting things when you look at the conservative movement in Canada, whether provincial or federal, is how diverse it is. Right. So looking at a provincial leader in Ontario like Doug Ford is going to be a very, very, very different style of conservative than you're going to find in a lot of Western Canada. Much more economic conservative, but not necessarily socially conservative. So it's a very wide tent. And part of where Pierre Poilievre got himself into trouble was that he put out some really good statements that were Carney-esque during the campaign. But then because he had to please a different part of his base, would then go and put out something wishy-washy on the other side and kind of just ceded the territory to Mark Carney. I don't think Doug Ford is really trying to one-up Carney. They've actually had a pretty good working relationship together. Ontario is definitely one of the provinces that is more vulnerable to the trade war, given some of the industries that are affected. And particularly a lot of the talk about trying to decouple the auto industries between both countries, that would have a tremendous negative impact on Ontario, Quebec as well, but particularly Ontario. So Doug Ford, looking at the places, the provinces that are particularly vulnerable to this trade war, is seeing Ontario's in a really bad place. And so he's come out swinging. But Doug Ford, and if you speak to many federal conservatives, he is just as unpopular among many federal conservatives as Mark Carney is, right? He's persona non grata in parts of the conservative movement. So it's been really interesting. He's been decently aligned with Mark Carney. They've worked quite well together. And I do have to say, most of the premiers have most of the time worked very well with the prime minister. And that's not always a given in Canada. Sometimes you can have many of the different premiers will be pursuing their own agenda. And we've seen that occasionally here. But for the most part, the different premiers and the prime minister have been more or less in lockstep.
1: I need to ask a quick sort of clarification. You referred to federal conservatives versus sort of provincial conservatives. But what do you mean? What's that differentiation?
3: Okay, so it depends on your province, but the federal conservatives would be running across Canada. So that would be running for seats in the House of Commons and becoming prime minister. So Pierre Poilievre would be a federal conservative. Many of the different provinces will have their own political parties. Well, they'll all have their own political parties. Some of them will use some of the same names as at the federal level. So there's an Ontario Conservative Party. There's an Ontario Liberal Party. There's an Ontario New Democrats Party. So Doug Ford, as Premier of Ontario, is the leader of the Ontario Conservative Party, which would be separate from what Pierre Poilievre is leading. So there's been some tension between some of the provincial ones and the federal party. But one thing that needs to be clear is there's not necessarily a connection. Just because they have the same name doesn't mean that they're aligned in any particular way or part of the same institutional structure.
1: Oh, very interesting. And you listen to Scholar Circle, scholarcircle.org. I'm Doug Becker. Today, we're talking about the U.S.-Canadian relationship, the view from the North, in particular, what is going on in Canada as a result of this. Our guests today are Mark Parody. He's from Champlain College Saint-Lambert in Canada, Mark O'Reilly from Heidelberg University, and Patrick James from the University of Southern California. And Mark O'Reilly, I mean, you all, I think, have made this notation that the three of you are all have ties to Quebec. And so, obviously, as Quebecois, you're very familiar with the notion of separatism. But what's kind of striking, because obviously there has been a reference to the fact there is a referendum in October on Albertan separatism. Quebec separatism was very much tied to identity and language.
4: Yes.
1: What is Alberta's case for separatism at this point? Is there any sort of an identity question, or is this pretty much just ideological? Yeah.
4: Patrick probably knows better because he's more familiar with the West, having taught in Western Canada once upon a time. But in a nutshell, it's a matter of so-called Western alienation. And so really, since the incorporation of Alberta as a province in 1905, you've had resentment vis-a-vis central Canada, and the national government, the federal government in Ottawa incarnates that. So you've had frustration and then morphing into alienation for many, many decades. And under Pierre Trudeau, so Patrick mentioned at some length Pierre Trudeau, and those decades of his government, of his prime ministership, it was almost at its worst until now. And in 2026, you have really a culmination of all of that frustration that's built up over many decades. And you have, and this is building on Mark's point, in terms of provincial conservative parties, the provincial conservative party in Alberta is the most culturally conservative. They are the United Conservatives, and they are the most MAGA-esque, right? To make an easy comparison that an American audience can grasp. And so Danielle Smith has very much flirted with these Alberta separatists. She's indulged them. And it's a dangerous game. And it's similar, again, to what Patrick said about Brexit. And it's kind of Canada's Brexit moment with what's going to happen next month in Alberta. It's opening the door to, okay, allow Albertans to say whether they want more conversation about separatism. And so it makes me think of David Cameron, right? That Danielle Smith's in that role. But unlike Cameron, you have a sense that Smith is at least flirting with separatism. She's not 100% opposed. Cameron made it clear he didn't want Brexit, but he needed to shut up his backbenchers and some of his cabinet ministers. And so he allowed that to go. But Smith gives, at least to me, and I'm not an Alberta expert, but I do have relatives that live in Alberta. So I have some insight in terms of there. You have a sense that Smith is, you know, again, at least flirting with these separatists and not 100% opposed to what they're about. Now, it's hard to fathom for me that you could get more than, say, 20, 25, maybe 30% of Albertans saying, yeah, sure, we want more conversation about separatism. But we shall see, because there is tremendous frustration in Alberta vis-a-vis the Ottawa government, vis-a-vis the federal government. Now, it's interesting because Mark Carney's from Edmonton. So he's an Albertan. So he's in a different position, right? He can go and really make the case in terms of his home province in a way that Pierre Trudeau couldn't do or Jean Chrétien couldn't do when you had earlier referenda in Quebec. So the dynamic is rather different in terms of that. But that alienation in Alberta in particular, that runs deep and that will not go away. Irrespective of what the outcome is going to be, you're still going to have people that want separatism.
1: You actually anticipated one of my questions, because I know that prime ministers have traditionally come from either Ontario or Quebec in Canada. Had any come from the West? I actually didn't know Carney was from Edmonton. That does put this in really interesting context. But Patrick, so it sounds like at this point, it's a frustration in the West, at least in part because of a perception that they've kind of been forgotten. I know there's also, you had highlighted the fact that Canadian politics tends to run to the left, whereas out West, there tends to be a bit more to the right. And in particular, my understanding has been kind of a libertarian right. So how accurate is that as far as what's driving separatism? And is this something that, irrespective of the vote, good old-fashioned federalism and, you know, a lot more power, you know, in the West where they can make their own decisions might resolve this? Or is this something that's a bit deeper and more endemic?
2: It's one of those things where it can really get away from you. So as Marco Rabi was speaking, I was thinking all the way back to Gorbachev and the eventual fall of the Soviet Union. He sincerely wanted to reform the Soviet system, preserve a lot of its socialistic aspects, but it got completely out of control. His ideas for reform did not stay contained, and the entire country just imploded. The Soviet Union literally came to an end. So where am I going with this? I would call it tactical support for, to raise a ghost from the past, for something that would be kind of resembling what Quebecois nationalists call sovereignty association, as in, well, we're not leaving, but we're not staying. So you ask a sort of edgy question and you give a lot of incentives for people. And I've looked at the questions that are going to be answered on October 19th. It would actually look weak if you are a disgruntled person out in Alberta to not support these things. Because the alternative would be to say, well, actually, it's not that bad. I'm fine with what Carney is doing. Well, the average conservative libertarian Albertan is not. Paradoxically, being from Edmonton can actually hurt Carney and all of this because he looks more like an apostate. Isn't, well, you're from here and look what you do to us. You join in with the party of the Trudeaus and you take our money and you give it away to other places that are full of socialists. Crude, simple messages beat complicated ones every time. So my prediction will be we could be astonished at how much support there is for the questions on the Alberta referendum, which span constitution, immigration, and hard line, if you will, are we going to get out of here? But the wording has a certain sneaky and manipulative quality to it, as in the bigger the numbers go, the more confrontational Danielle Smith can then become with Ottawa and say, you'd better let us have at least as much special status as they have in Quebec, or next time it could be for real, couldn't it? And how is that going to look, Mr. Carney, our prime minister, when you're from Edmonton and you've got your home province wanting to get the hell out of here? That's the kind of talk that could go on behind closed doors. So there's kind of a strategic manipulative element that, rationally speaking, the average Albertan who is annoyed with the successive Liberal governments has every incentive to vote yes to possibly all of these questions. It could really happen. And then, of course, now I go back to Gorbachev. Is Danielle Smith the Gorbachev of this? Is in maybe I intended to feather our nest here in Alberta, but oh my God, this is looking serious. Like people may actually want to leave the country. I have no crystal ball, but could something like that scenario happen? Absolutely.
1: I want to confirm this then. So the separatist referendum, this is not a Brexit, you know, leave or stay. It's a series of questions that they're asking. And so Alberta becoming independent as a result of this referendum, there's a lot more steps that would have to that you'd have to take before that happens, correct?
2: That's correct. And also strategically, I looked at the questions and laughed because the initial questions and the coaching are all about migrants and how expensive it is to keep feeding them. So if you look at this, of course, it's put more elegantly than I just did. But again, crude, simple messages beat complicated ones every time. This thing is set up in a way, just as back in the day, the Quebecois nationalists set up their referenda to sound softer and make it easier for people to vote to them. For the American audience, the Canadians have a very famous bill that was passed by Parliament called the Clarity Act in 1998 that prevents you from leaving the country via a referendum unless the question is clear. But in strategic maneuvering and bargaining like this, Doug, there every incentive exists to make the questions as fuzzy and foggy as possible to get people to vote yes.
1: Now, Mark Paradis, recalling the rounds of Quebecois separatism, one of the arguments particularly Liberals would make is if Quebec ever separated from Canada, the Liberals would never win an election. I imagine Conservatives are making the same argument about Alberta, because if Alberta breaks, it'd be almost impossible for Conservatives to win. How much can you see that, you know, playing in this sort of this federal argument saying if you ever want Conservative governance, you're going to have to stay? Kind of a similar argument about Scottish independence as well.
3: Just to touch on Quebec, too, because you just brought it up at multiple referendums. One of the interesting things with the trade war in Quebec is actually plummeting levels of support for separatism in Quebec. And in the upcoming Quebec provincial election, actually, the Parti Québécois, who are running in first, have taken holding a referendum off the table. When it comes to Alberta, it's put, I think, the Conservative leadership in a really tough position. So many of their votes come from Alberta. So on the one hand, they very, very, very much want Alberta to stay as part of Canada. They very much want it to not be a successful referendum, at least for the leadership. Both, they're proud Canadians, and so they want Canada to remain whole. But also electorally, as you allude to, this would be taking away a huge base of vote for the Conservative Party. So certainly it would be the case that the Conservative leadership would want this not to be successful. At the same time, they have to respect the grievances, right? They've been making arguments along the lines of many of the grievances that are bringing about this referendum. So they kind of, like, when you watch Pierre Poilievre speaking about it, he's very much saying, you know, I want Alberta to stay in Canada, but this whole list of grievances that is being given, well, yeah, actually all of those are pretty fair. right? So it's kind of like, if I'm an Albertan watching that, it's like, okay, you're telling me to stay, but all these reasons why maybe we'd want to leave, you're validating for us. And just for an American audience, in terms of some of the challenges that Alberta faces, Quebec and Ontario make up over, when you combine them, make up over 50% of Canada's population. And Quebec and Ontario are also, while there are some cultural and linguistic differences, are ideologically and economically fairly similar. So if Quebec and Ontario vote similarly and vote together, say, in the House of Commons, they can dominate Canadian politics. And Alberta is very different both culturally and economically. And so that sometimes led to a lot of challenges in terms of policies that are put in place in Ottawa have negative effects more on Alberta and Saskatchewan than they do on the other provinces. So that's been a major source of grievances. And the Conservatives, they've been making this argument. If we look at the root of the new Conservative Party of Canada, which was formed a little bit more than 25 years ago from kind of a merger of different parties, those roots were in Alberta and in some of this kind of Western alienation movement. So that is where their base is. So saying, okay, your point of view, no, the arguments you're making aren't real, would be going against kind of who they are.
1: And Patrick, since you pointed out Donald Trump injecting himself in the Carney Poilievre election, there's been reports that folks in support of Albertan separatism have been meeting with people tied to the Trump White House, the Trump administration. It would seem that that would be not a very positive development for Albertan separatism if the same reaction plays out. If the U.S. injects itself anymore into this issue, is that really spelling some real danger for the separatist movements with an expectation the Canadians are going to rally around unity because of Donald Trump?
2: Eventually, everything gets stale. So whatever the number one song is on the radio, whatever, eventually it's not anymore. And my anticipation is that what Donald Trump says about Canada is going to matter less and less with time. He absolutely, in my opinion, decided an election already. Let's say for the sake of argument that Donald Trump starts saying wonderful things about Alberta separation, the public might also at this point have built in a sense of manipulation and trolling from Trump, as in, is he just trying to get us to do things? I wish more people actually would think that way, because a lot of what he does, he is an absolute exemplar of rational choice modeling within political science. That might sound like a crazy thing to say for someone who's so bombastic and appears to be out of control. Some of the most successful politicians of all time have been highly theatrical. FDR, for instance, who sounds like a strange point of comparison, he was from the era of radio. He absolutely knew how to use his voice to get people to do what he wanted. And he set a record for being the president the longest. So at this point, I think Trump will be almost irrelevant to what goes on in Alberta, because some things just might look ham-handed and silly. For instance, if Carney goes on TV and says, you just wait, Donald Trump's going to be telling you soon how great Alberta would be if it was a country. And then it could eventually, of course, join the Americans. That's trying to tar the separatist movement with a certain brush. And I think, as was correctly pointed out a few moments ago from Mark, from one of the Marks, or maybe both of them said a little bit about it, Quebec separation, because of this wave of nationalism, is going on to the back burner. It's also less serious because it is a net dependent or recipient province. It's very costly for Quebec to leave, whereas the Albertans are more terrifying in that they send money east and they don't like doing it. They might have very high credibility on this. I think what might be very likely true is that the Albertans behind the scenes might be asking the Trump people to shut up. That I can find absolutely believable.
1: Yeah, we only have about a minute left, and you mentioned ham-handed, but I would be remiss to let this conversation end. And Mark Parody, since you're up north, I'll ask you, renaming Lake Ontario Lake America, just something that's grabbing a hold of folks online, or is there actually any sort of impact up north with such ham-handedness?
3: I think Canadians have just kind of thrown their hands up and been like, this is silly. on this one. And I think a lot of Americans have too. You know, MapQuest, which has refused to change the name, was number one in downloads in the United States too. And I think Canadians also, kind of a concluding remark for me would be, you know, we've talked a lot about the US government. Canadians' views of Americans, right? Like Canadians recognize that many Americans are our friends, our families. Many Americans are not supporting, most Americans probably are not supporting, based on public opinion polling in the United States, are not supporting what Trump is doing vis-a-vis Canada. So there's a separation between disliking harmful behavior from the Trump administration, both economically for Canada, but also for the United States and in terms of the American standing, right? Like this just seems silly, renaming a lake. But as Jean Chrétien, former Canadian prime minister, said, when you're renaming lakes, it probably means you've run out of arguments. And so the lake is not hurting. The lake's not struggling.
1: I think it's a great point to end. I'm always reminded, I think it was Pierre Trudeau was asked, what's it like to share this long undefended border? And he said, what's it like to sleep next to an elephant? I want to thank you all so much for sharing your time, expertise on those questions. Our panel has been Marc Paradis. He is professor of political science at Champlain College Saint-Lambert, the co-author of Thawing Rivalries and Fading Friendships, an experimental approach to rapprochement and alienation, and alongside with Patrick James, co-author of Canada, the United States, and Continental Security After 9/11. Mark O'Reilly is professor of political science at Heidelberg University. He's the author of Unexceptional, America's Empire in the Persian Gulf, and co-editor of the Handbook on Canadian Foreign Policy, alongside Patrick James, who is professor emeritus of political science and international relations at the University of Southern California. Alongside those publications, he's the author of numerous publications, including Canada in Conflict, and the co-editor of Canadian Studies in the New Millennium. Thank you so much.
4: 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Appreciate it, as always.
0: And that's it for today's program. Thank you for listening. The Scholar Circle is hosted by Doug Becker. Its managing producer is Ankina Agassian. 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

0: And you don't stop. Live at a Musquechua Sky Gun, that was the legendary powwow group Northern Cree. They recorded all 14 of the album's songs live from Treaty 6 territory. And they say each one is an offering for your next road trip, your time on the powwow trail, or wherever your journey takes you. And you heard the uplifting opening track, The Good Life. This is Reclaimed, your home for Indigenous music on CBC. I'm Jared Martineau, and that's the vibe for today. You'll hear songs across genres, Indigenous nations, and territories that celebrate living the good life. And when I hear the gentle sounds of Julian Taylor's voice, it feels like everything's going to be okay, no matter how wild it gets in the world around you. He says this song was inspired by the strange days we're living through as a reminder to himself and to you to keep moving forward and keep choosing love and connection over division. Or as Julian Taylor calls it, to keep spreading the good word. This is Drive on Reclaimed.
1: Welcome to the weird. How the hell did we get here? Seems like all decency's disappeared.

0: Hi, everybody. My name is Lindsay Montour.
1: Kia ora. My name is Tainui Stevens. I'm a Māori.
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3: Reclaimed.

band whose name couldn't be more fitting for their sound. That was Dene musicians Dirt Roads, that's R-H-O-D-E-S, with Together We'll Fade Away. You can find that one on their EP, Dirt Roads Sings Indian Country. And like its title suggests, it's full of songs like that one, covers of classic Rez country standards. The song you heard was written and made famous by the band Pima Express from the Gila River Rez in Arizona. And it feels like the perfect song for a long drive during golden hour, cuddled up with your honey in your dusty pickup. You're tuned into Reclaimed. I'm Jared Martineau. Let's hear another cover now. And this one comes to you from the other side of the world, Gumbengir, Noongar, and Yamaji homelands in so-called Australia. That's where Emma Donovan is from. And I want to play you a song from her latest album, Take Me to the River. Emma recorded it as a tribute to the soul classics that have inspired her music and shaped her sound throughout the years. She honors everyone from Al Green to Aretha Franklin on the record. And this is a cover of the 1965 justice-seeking anthem by the Staple Singers. Here's Emma Donovan with Freedom Highway on Reclaimed.

0: Everything is spiritual. Everything has a spirit.
1: Ani in Bujun, then away my gun and duck, Leonard, son of the indigenous cows, Kagishka, coming out and doing G and the Schnappe and they go. My name is Leonard Sumner. I'm an Anishinaabe from the Little Saskatchewan First Nation located in Treaty 2. And you're listening to Reclaimed on C.

A song for the ocean breeze at the edge of the world and the open pastures of cowboy country, wherever you find it. That was Josh Tatofi with Slow Rolling Sunrise. That one's a unique take on Kanaka Maoli music. It trades in the Hawaiian lap steel for twanged out country guitars to showcase the connection between the inland world of Nashville and native Hawaiian mele. And Josh says there's no real separation. It's all storytelling at the core. And if you think cowboy culture is something you only find on the mainland, think again. Slow Rolling Sunrise shines a light on the Paniolo, the Hawaiian cowboy. I'm Jared Martineau. This is Reclaimed. You can listen live from anywhere in the world. Just head to the CBC Listen app and click the local tab. From Hawaiian shores, let's ride the waves to Aotearoa now to hear from Maori soul musician Teeks. And this song opens a new chapter for him. Teeks had been doing back-to-back recording sessions and he was getting tired of explaining or correcting people about his sexuality. He says, it got to a point where I would just go with whatever people assume just so I could get through it. But beneath the surface, Teeks had a desire to live his best life and stand fully in his power. And that meant to be fully open in his queerness. And this song is the result of him saying, it's now or never, and not holding anything back. Here's Teeks with My Boy Unclaimed.

A slow rolling collab from Lito Pimienta and Nelly Furtado. That was Hoy Por Ti. You can find it on Lito's excellent album, Caribeña, a record that dives deep into the world of her Colombian roots and the sounds of what she calls joyous resistance. Lito says, we need to keep our culture and languages alive, and this record is a small part of that. I want people to play the songs loud in their car. I want them to cry, laugh, get angry, and dance hard. I'm Jared Martineau. This is Reclaimed. And speaking of that potent mix of emotions, next I want to play you a sonically triumphant, lyrically disillusioned song from Maori musician Hina. It's one of my favorites from her debut album, Descending Dreams. Hina wrote it in her childhood bedroom and recorded it over the course of a year. She says the songs arrived in a flow, like a prophecy, and she calls it a record of my return back to myself. Here's Hina with River to Mouth on Reclaimed.

One of CBC Music's Indigenous Artists to Watch in 2026, that was Mi'kmaq musician Sun Seto with Felt So Loved. I love his production and singing on his own tunes, but if you're tapped into the current wave of Indigenous artists, you'll find Sun Seto's influence there too. And that's because he's also working behind the scenes, writing songs for artists like CB and Ace and Abby. I'm Jared Martineau. This is Reclaimed on CBC Music and Radio. You can find us across Turtle Island on Sirius XM and Native Voice One. Today, we're leaning into the good life. And next, I want to bring you to New York City and from there through the red rock landscape of the Southwest. Connor Chi and Renata Yazzie are exploring the idea of sonic sovereignty by reimagining traditional Diné sounds. You'll hear Connor in a minute. But first up is pianist, composer, writer, and musicologist Renata Yazzie. She released her debut full-length album this year, Your Hands Are Chiral and So Are Mine, an album of meditative piano and voice. And on this one, she's joined by another Diné musician, Hatathli, on guitar. Here's Renata Yazzie and Hatathli with Sweet Potatoes in Kintekoying.

Yate. This is Hatrasli from Windrock, Arizona, and you're listening to Reclaimed on CBC Radio.

From his wonderful album, Sand Paintings for Piano. That was number 5, Turquoise, from Dine, pianist and composer Connor Chi. It's one of 16 soaring and soothing instrumental pieces that were inspired by and named after sacred elements of Dine culture and art. And Connor wrote the album to honor the stones, clouds, lightning, mountains, and medicines you can find throughout Navajo territory, his people's homelands in Arizona. I'm Jarrett Martineau. This is Reclaimed on CBC Music and Radio. Let's head up to Treaty 6 territory now to hear from Métis electronic artist Jexopolis. He's best known for his upbeat DJ sets and dance floor ready remixes, but his album Ambiente isn't just a change of vibe. Jex says it's about getting back to basics and bringing things home. So we slammed the brakes on the BPMs and made an album that's decidedly downtempo, with what he calls more hooks than a pirate convention. Here's Jexopolis with Chihuahua.

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This is Robbie Robertson from Six Nations of the Grand River, and you're listening to Reclaimed on CBC Radio.

unexpected jazz turn from one of the most beloved Mohawk singers and songwriters. That was the late Robbie Robertson with A New Kind of Love. The song itself is a jazz standard that goes all the way back to 1930, but Robbie arranged and recorded the specific version you just heard as part of his work producing the soundtrack for Martin Scorsese's film Raging Bull. He invited his bandmates Garth Hudson on piano and Richard Manuel on drums, as well as Larry Klein on upright bass to complete the trio. And despite the intensity of the film, the music itself is like a dream you'd like to stay in, a glimpse of the good life that feels just within reach. I'm Jared Martineau, and I hope you've enjoyed the music today. Drop me a line to let me know. Reclaimed at cbc.ca is our email. 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Our show is produced by Travis Pereira, Spiros Georgiou, Lauren Hancock, Judith Lynch, and me. Join me again next week for more songs and sounds from across the Indigenous world. I'll see you then. Hi, Miigwech, and Masicho for listening.

0: I'm David Enders, and this is The Take. As Israel's war on Gaza continues, we're coming to you on Sundays with a weekly roundup. This week, 347 days into a ceasefire, Israel has killed at least 1,369 Palestinians in Gaza. Yemen's Houthi movement gained significant ground. Israel continued to violate the ceasefire in Gaza. School began in the occupied West Bank. Today is Sunday, September 13. Israel has killed at least 73,783 Palestinians in Gaza since October 7, 2023. Yemen's Houthi movement, also known as Ansar Allah, has taken control of the country's western coast, significantly increasing their ability to threaten ships leaving or entering the Red Sea. The Houthis are allied with Iran, and how this will affect the ongoing regional war led by the U.S. on Iran remains to be seen. Hassan Ahmadian, an associate professor at the University of Tehran, spoke to Al Jazeera on Thursday after the group captured the strategic port city of Mocha.
1: The Ansarullah government in Sana'a was looking for an opportune moment to move against the siege. And that opportune moment came after the war on Iran and the stagnant situation the United States sees itself against Iran in the Persian Gulf and also, of course, with regards to Israel. And so that war created this, balance that the Ansarullah government saw an opportune moment in and started its offensive. If it wasn't there, that war, I think they would have searched for another opportunity because they're under siege and they want to break it. They have an incentive and a case. And so that's why you see them very incentivized in their fighting and movement. And so this opportunity came and they seized upon it.
0: Israel continued violating the nearly year-old ceasefire in Gaza this week. Here's Al Jazeera's Hind Khodri on Thursday after Israel bombed a home in northern Gaza.
2: The house that was attacked was in Beit Lahia in the north of the Gaza Strip. It attacked Ahmed Famili and 12-year-old Lana along with...

0: With her sister, 8-year-old Bana, were killed along with their mother and father without any prior warning of them evacuating the house or leaving the house in order for the Israeli forces to attack whatever they wanted to attack. So they killed a whole family. In the past couple of days, another child was killed, 8-year-old Wafat. She was killed along with her father as she was going home back from school. It's not only the fact that people are being killed by airstrikes, but also hospitals are running with very low resources, very low equipment. So most of those who get transferred to the hospital after they're injured, they die after a couple of minutes due to the lack of medicine, lack of supplies, and also the lack of resources.
1: School began this week in the occupied West Bank. But as Al Jazeera's Nida Ibrahim reported, not all students and teachers were able to attend as pogroms by Israeli settlers there continue, including a siege of homes in the village of Kusra.
2: Israeli settlers backed by Israeli forces continue to besiege Palestinian homes in Kusra. What started as a siege by Israeli settlers has now turned into a closed military zone, with Israeli soldiers' presence and military gates established near the besieged homes.
3: The siege here in Qusra is a clear example of how the Israeli army and government are enabling settler violence in the occupied West Bank. It's been almost 1 month, and Palestinian families are the ones trapped while Israeli settlers roam freely.
2: What happens in Qusra is part of a growing campaign of intimidation by Israeli settlers, whose attacks are averaging 6 per day, according to the UN. In parallel, a surge in illegal settlement outposts across the occupied West Bank. Israeli media reports that Prime Minister Benjamin Netanyahu has ordered the army to dismantle some illegal Israeli structures in response to US pressure. But outposts dismantled today can reappear tomorrow, sometimes rebuilt in under an hour. With Netanyahu, a champion of settlers, nodding to Israelis chanting for the erasure of Palestinians. With the Israeli elections set for the end of October, there's a race. Who can inflict more pain on Palestinians? Who can seize more land and faster? What used to be a quiet plan to displace Palestinians is now happening in the open, in public. What took years to occupy, seize, and take over now can be done in a matter of hours. The goal is to gain more votes. And to get there, Israelis need to displace one people and replace them with another.
1: And that's The Take for Sunday, September 13. Please join us again next week. This episode was produced and mixed by me, David Enders. Our sound designer is Alex Roldan. Alexandra Locke is The Take's executive producer.
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Two decades ago, a group of Indonesian agricultural workers began occupying the Agri Business Plantation near their homes. In the years since, members of this remarkable movement have reclaimed collective control of their land and cultivated diverse agricultural forests on it, repairing the damage done over nearly a century of abuse. Countering dispossession, reclaiming land by my guest David E. Gilbert is that story. It is an account of the ways these workers turned activists mobilized to move beyond industrial agriculture's exploitation of workers and the environment, showing how emancipatory and ecologically attuned ways of living with land are possible. At a time when capitalism has remade landscapes and reordered society, the Casa Vera reclaiming movement stands as an inspiring example of what struggles for social and environmental justice can achieve. Now, what I've read here is basically the blurb of the book. And I've kind of sneakily added my guest so that you know who my guest is. But this is a story of that place, Casa Vera. It's located in Sumatra, which is in modern Indonesia. It's an example of a land-backed movement in the modern era, backed by highly organized unions in both Indonesia as well as globally. This story takes us from Dutch colonial times to the US-backed coup that brought one of the most brutal dictatorships of the 20th century to power. It's also a story of pragmatism, including the Casa Vera movement recruiting an accomplice within the state security apparatus itself to try and protect itself. As I'm not very knowledgeable about this topic beyond reading

0: Discord chat, merch, merchandise, personalized thank you cards, and more stuff to come. And as always, thank you for listening and take care, everyone.
1: Hey, it's great to connect with you. I'm David Gilbert, a political ecologist, and I work on the ways that social movements organize, activate, and interact with ecology. I'm from California. I've been active there most of my life, and I've had the good fortune to live in Indonesia and Amazonia for a number of years, and now I'm based at the Autonomous University of Barcelona in Barcelona, where I work on political ecology as well as degrowth. And I'm glad to be talking today about my book, Countering Dispossession, Reclaiming Land, and getting into what it's all about.
0: So what is it about? For those who, as with every episode that I do, I will of course recommend listeners check out the book itself. But Cassia Vera, at least for me, was not a name that I knew before reading your book. And that's just a me thing. I mean, there are other listeners who may know more about Indonesia, but my knowledge has been limited to some of the broad strokes. I know about the dictatorship history brief, like again, the broad strokes of it all. But yeah, let's just start from the beginning. Like what is Cassia Vera and why did you want to do that book?
1: Well, Cassia Vera is a really unique place in Sumatra, Indonesia, which is one of the origins of colonial industrial plantation agriculture or monoculture plantations. You know, some people say now we're living in the plantation Ocene for the way that this type of economic and ecological thought has become pervasive, you know, monoculture thinking. And in Cassia Vera, you know, a community has lived now for almost 200 years with colonial plantations and then, yeah, military dictatorship, the New Order dictatorship in Indonesia, called the 20th century's perhaps one of their most violent and cruel regimes of the world. Yeah, they've lived with all of that and they've actually been able to go beyond that and move into a different smallholder family farmer oriented agroecology, or like diversified food forests, as they like to call them. And not only have they completely changed the ecology of the place in this wondrous way, we're now moving and walking through Cassia Vera feels like walking through a tropical rainforest full of important, nutritious delicacies, things like avocados, things like cinnamon, some 30 other important economic food crops. They've actually been able to take back control of the land itself. You know, so they've become one of the most important places to understand how land back movements, how returning lands to their rightful owners that were taken during colonial, post-colonial and neo-colonial regimes, how that can actually come about. And then not only did they take the land back, they've made it both economically valuable and incredibly ecologically wondrous. I mean, the place looks and feels nothing like the colonial and dictatorship plantation that it was for nearly 200 years. And that for me is a story and a history and a narrative and an experience that really needed to be shared more broadly. And that was the reason why I wanted to write this book. It was now, gosh, almost 15 years ago. I think the year was 2013. I first visited Cassia Vera as part of an incredible assembly of Via Campesina, one of the world's largest social movement organizations and umbrella group uniting over 200 million smallholder family farmers, indigenous folks, also fisher folk. La Via Campesina chose to celebrate and come together at Cassia Vera to strengthen their own movement and to learn more deeply about what had happened in Casio Vera's and how they could then bring those, yes, insights, bring that inspiration, bring that movement energy across the world into the Via Campesina network. So I had the incredible opportunity to visit and learn about Casio Vera first just for a few days through that assembly. And I wanted to know more. And I'd been working in Indonesia for many years at that point. So I decided to return and spend about a year there off and on. Work that eventually culminated in this book through collaborations with Via Campesina, also the Indonesian Peasant Union that's active in Casio Vera and was fundamental to their land back movement. And as well as just a broad group of smallholders, land reclaimers in Casio Vera.
0: And that, so fundamentally, it's a story of let's put it this way. They face pretty incredible odds, and it's quite something that they actually managed to take back the land. So land that was, maybe you can give us some context on that, like land that even goes back to like colonial times, as you hinted at the beginning, but in the more recent past, that land that they took over from this agribusiness company, right? In the context as well of like just after the dictatorship. Can you tell us, like, give us a bit of that whole picture, if that's okay?
1: Absolutely. Yeah, Indonesia, as I mentioned, is one of the origins of colonial plantation agriculture. And this is a form of land grabbing that occurred across the colonial world. And of course, in different ways, continues today, of which Indonesia remains an epicenter. Right now, oil palm plantations and timber plantations are the two largest forms of land grab across Indonesia. They're joined by new rushes for the vital minerals and rare earths that are powering the electrification of the world economy. They remain a key supplier of coal as well as gold and copper. So this is a place that people have described as a type of plantation economy, you know, through and through. The form of capitalism that has consolidated in Indonesia is first a colonial land grab type of capitalism, and now, you know, a post-colonial neoliberal, if you want to call it that. Although I think we've also moved into a new era of kind of white hot luminous, like accelerating crony capitalism in Indonesia. But all of it is based on this plantation model, or what people call plantation concessions. The concession refers to the fact that this land is owned by the Indonesian state. It remains state property, and the state issues licenses or leases to this land to corporations to exploit and dispossess anyone that may be living there. So this is a form of control that consolidated in Casio Vera under Dutch colonial rule. First, it was a logging concession. And you can kind of picture this beautiful mountainous area rising from an upland plain, quite flat, rising up to quite a steep volcano. And right where the land goes from flat to steep was the first place that it was initially logged, and then turned into a cattle grazing plantation. And this was a time where Indonesian colonial, Dutch colonial law was established. This was right around the start of the 1900s. And we have actual land letters, actual records of the process of land grabbing this land from a group of indigenous Minangkabau people. So we understand that, you know, the Indonesian Dutch colonial government in Jakarta signed over this land to first a logging multinational, and like many of the multinationals of this time period across the colonial world, it was primarily European interests. In this case, there was also a shareholder from so-called United States of America. And we understand that the people were living there. They considered this their land, you know, something that maybe would be called indigenous land today. And that no consent was given. Eventually, after a long series of meetings where dissent was quelled, there was a payment given to the Dutch colonial overseer of the area as a form of creating a legal agreement, so-called legal agreement. And that was the first moment of dispossession, of colonial dispossession that occurred in Casiavera. And this logging operation and ranch operated all the way up until World War II, where, of course, Indonesia was, the Dutch colonial Indonesian state was pulled in to this geopolitical conflict that erupted across Asia and the Pacific region. The Japanese were strong. They were greeted as liberationists by many Indonesian folks, and they were able to push allied forces out of all of Sumatra, most of, completely, almost all of the archipelago of Indonesia. And the plantation, as many plantation areas across Sumatra at that time occurred, the plantation kind of went dormant. And there was a brief moment of smallholder indigenous resurgence across Casiavera. And people alive today narrate that history. They talk about an opening to replant the land, to plant vegetable crops, rice, fruit crops. Also use it as grazing land for cattle, for chicken, for goats. And there was this moment of consolidation of the smallholder economy through great hardship and war. All of a sudden, the Japanese were withdrawing from Sumatra. The Indonesian Republic was born. An anti-colonial movement actually created a new state. And many people in Casiavera thought this was the time where smallholders, you know, the populace, the people of Indonesia, were going to be able to finally enjoy the fruits of the land and their labor in Casiavera. But it was not meant to be. After about a decade of the Indonesian Republic leading the non-aligned nations, of course, we know of the Bandung Conference, one of the great, marking the great high water moments of the internationalist movement and non-aligned movement occurred. And U.S. power, especially consolidating U.S. imperial power, would not allow this new republic to flourish. And there we see the military coup of 1968, and we see the consolidation and rise of Major General Suharto, creating the new order and the immediate absolute devastation and pogrom and genocide against leftists, indigenous folks, feminists, Marxists, artists, queer and other non-conventional people. An incredible outpouring of coordinated violence against communists. You know, one of the true low points in history for humanity.
0: And we're talking about hundreds of thousands of people killed in like a couple of years.
1: Absolutely. And you know, the true history of the genocide against leftists, if you wanted to simplify and say this was a U.S. supported military coup that allowed this new order to consolidate control. You know, the true history of this event remains largely unknown. Most historical records were intentionally destroyed. Many have been since lost. You know, the New Order regime from 1968 all the way to 98, 99 intentionally subfugated this history, made sure that both internationally and within the Indonesian populace, this history was not well understood. And so to your point of numbers, you know, the latest, you know, estimates is closer to 1 million people were killed in a manner of a few years, largely organized through paramilitary form, a topic I've written about before, focused in Sumatra, as well as Java and Bali. Scales of violence never before really experienced in humanity, as far as we understand, until the colonial rapture and then the second wave of repression against anti-colonial sovereignty movements, of which Indonesia was one of the United States' primary preoccupations. And in my book, I detail how the U.S. was, through the newly incorporated CIA, was funding a covert pro-West, pro-capitalist war in Cassiobeira across Sumatra to destabilize the regime. And although they lost that particular conflict, which is known as the PRRI Wars of the late 50s in across the Bukit Barisan Mountains of Sumatra, where Cassiobeira is located, although that conflict kind of petered out into a quote-unquote failure, as so many of these CIA covert interventions do, in the end, you know, the broader, you know, what's been now called the Jakarta Method of installing pro-West military dictatorships, you know, in the end, that very much occurred. And in Indonesia was understood as one, at the time, one of the most important geopolitical locations to circumvent, to dismantle any type of anti-colonial, anti-imperialist power. And I think, unfortunately, when we're looking at the broader picture of the region and geopolitics, you know, that today is very much true. You know, Indonesia has a president Prabowo, who was one of the most violent military generals of the new order. He's now president. He's great friends with Trump. They kind of share this love for poorly conceived and very corrupt real estate deals. They love building hotels and making tons of money and never having them be foreseeable, like actual businesses on one hand. On the other hand, they love using violence and other forms of repression against leftist movements. So I think overall, you know, we see that imperialist power has been able to dominate in Indonesia. And that's what makes Cassiobeira's story all the more important and unique. And as you say, you know, there's now, you know, an equivalent size of oil palm and timber plantations in Indonesia to almost the whole of California, to give you the scale of the plantation economy in Indonesia a bit. And there's many places where land back movements have been able to occupy, to shut down, to blockade these plantation complexes, but very, very few places like Cassiobeira that have actually been able to reclaim the land and reconfigure the social ecological relations of the place, create a new economy, a new agroforestry or food forest economy. It's quite unique. And for that reason, you know, it's worth celebrating. And it's also really worth understanding some of the specifics of how they first mobilized to reclaim control of this land and then were able to make it economically and ecologically productive. And yeah, some of those specifics, it'd be great to talk about here in the next few minutes, but, you know, just to understand this context of, you know, imperial domination of Western aligned Indonesian, primarily Javanese power across this archipelago, this vast archipelago that from west to east is equal to the distance between the United Kingdom and Iran. You know, how is it that such strong forms of domination across such a diverse place have unfolded? And then how is it that people find ways to undo it, at least from the cracks or at least from within it, to create true forms of autonomy? And of course, you know, these are people that are living within broader capitalist economies. But the fact is, in Casiobera, they've reclaimed this land not for each themselves their own, but they call it the collective land. And they've created forms of customary authority that are not the same as the government to ensure that this land remains owned, controlled, managed in collective through this community structures that are in place in Casiobera. So they've actually decommodified the land, right? So they are producing products for sale for capitalist profit, if you wanted to be so crude as to say that. Although I would say smallholder exchange and even profit aren't really at all equal to like techno-feudalism that we're living in today, or whatever you want to call our form of global economic order. So they've actually decommodified the land, and to a large extent through cooperatives, through reciprocal work exchanges, they've decommodified labor in the place. Not wholly, but they've made some incredibly significant changes to the way that labor relations work there. So in terms of kind of like Marx's holy trinity of land, labor, and capital, they've almost kind of decommoditized two out of three of these, you know, these absolutely fundamental aspects to life in capital and outside of it and against it. And for that, I think that, you know, they're almost showing us, you know, what you could call hybrid forms of living, like forms of being able to survive and flourish and create autonomy within these broader structures of domination. They're showing us that these kind of hybrid forms can offer a lot. And maybe they're, you know, I don't understand exactly how future will unfold. Nobody does, right? And especially the type of work that we do and movements do, I think trying to anticipate the future maybe isn't as productive as really understanding our own past and other people's past and presence. So all I can really say is like, maybe these hybrid forms are really fundamental to creating autonomy and countering dispossession or undoing domination, you know, looking for these hybrid forms of land relations, of economic relations, I think can really guide movements overall. So yeah, that's the broader context and a bit of the history of what's happened in Casiobera and why it's become somewhere to celebrate.
0: And can you talk a bit more just on the, like, who are the people who made it work? Like, those are folks who were originally from that area that was initially colonized and then arguably colonized again by the dictatorship, or at least taken over by the dictatorship. How did they sort of preserve that, you know, memory even of like maintaining this connection to the land after generations effectively of dealing with these, well, as far as they were concerned, like foreign oppressors, regardless of whether they were Dutch or whether they came from Jakarta, you know? Mm-hmm. Yeah, can you talk a bit about them?
1: Yeah, absolutely. I mean, it's such a great question, and it makes me think of, I think it was Audra Simpson who said, you know, it's an impossible condition to live with the dispossession of one's own land. Mm-hmm. And the meaning of, I think, of that quotation for her and for me is that these land struggles, they don't just kind of dissolve into nothing over time, right? I mean, we see this in Palestine, we see this across the world, that these now intergenerational land struggles, you know, it's an impossible condition to live with one's own dispossession from the land, especially when you're still living there. And so this is exactly what happened in Casiobera with their land back movement, that the conflict only heightened over time, as far as we understand. And we see this across Indonesia, actually, where, you know, this is a place that's been living with colonial dispossession and now capitalist dispossession for centuries. Yet today, land conflict numbers, as we understand from the Agrarian Resource Center, or ARC, based in Java, who does really important documentation of land conflicts across the archipelago, they only continue to increase. And it's not a linear increase. It's almost an exponential increase of land conflict because there's ever more land grabbed and there's this accumulation of historical land struggles, of which Casiobera is one, that leads to this impossible condition. And so the primary question, I think, for land, like everywhere, especially in Indonesia, also in California, another epicenter of industrial agriculture and ongoing, one of, you know, per land area, one of the most highly industrialized agricultural places in the world. The question for these places is like, what way out of these continuing land conflicts? So to give you a little bit picture of Casiobera, you know, Casiobera was a place where most people engaged in the land back movement had direct experience being a plantation laborer, or what they called themselves coolies, for the New Order plantation that started in 1968. So there was a whole generation of people that were basically needing access to income, needing cash wages because their family's land had been dispossessed during the colonial era in this place. And they were found themselves living there and they decided to work for the plantation. And it was primarily for giant ginger, a crop that has a large market in Pakistan, especially India. It was also tobacco cropping and also a little bit of cattle, or a fair amount. So many people involved in the land back struggle were laborers, and many, a larger number of people in Casiobera decided not to work as coolies or only tried working as a coolie for quite a short time. And then told me, you know, that the wage was too poor. They didn't see any future there. The work was too hard. For example, one woman told me about having to work as a pesticide sprayer, carrying a pesticide backpack and sprayer, and said, you know, rather than do this work and be able to live where I'm from and live with my family, I'm going to do as so many have across the world, and especially in Indonesia, is to go migrate and look for work somewhere else, usually in the oil palm plantations. Many people that were involved in the land back movement worked as oil palm plantation laborers in Malaysia as undocumented workers, which is a type of work that plantation companies often prefer in Malaysia, to hire undocumented people, of course, because they it's more difficult for them to access the full range of rights that the law gives them. So many people worked in Malaysian oil palm plantations as undocumented workers. Many people worked in the timber and paper and pulp industry of Sumatra, which is one of the largest, like planting timber crops, or as people worked their way up in that industry, they became like a heavy machinery operator. Many people that were involved in the land back movement were already there as maybe state bureaucrats. One of the most important Indonesian peasant union organizers and land back members actually worked in the agricultural ministry of Indonesia. You know, he was working from within the system, even though he was diametrically opposed to most state policy around agricultural and land use. I think that's a really interesting lesson for a lot of activists out there, and myself among them, about how we can find power and infiltrate these state powers. Others were religious scholars. Others were teachers. So yeah, there was this mix of people that identified as being from Casiobera, and this intergenerational land right to what was then plantation land was understood. It was part of indigenous, or what they call adat knowledge, indigenous knowledge. There were a number of people most fundamental to the land reclaiming movement that quickly realized that this was going to be a long struggle and needed to have many different phases. So the first part of the struggle was simply learning their own history and organizing, to activities that were criminalized and persecuted into the Indonesian New Order. So they used, you know, quiet, hidden underground places to meet, to organize, to educate. And then after many years of these underground meetings, emboldened, they started actually reclaiming parts of the plantation along its edges that were quite uncultivated. Around this time, we start seeing some written record of the conflict, and we see some indigenous Minangkabau leaders. We see some local indigenous or customary authority and leadership. We see some smallholder farmers writing letters to local relevant authorities explaining and justifying this reclaiming based on the fact that the plantation company wasn't making these kind of fringes of the land productive. They weren't using them. They were also challenging the plantation company on the actual boundaries of the land. They thought the plantation had gone beyond the original boundaries that the Indonesian state New Order government had given them, which is a very common across Indonesia, is that a plantation company has a central concession and then they end up actually taking control of a broader area. It was the situation they started to understand better because they started to look in to the history of the colonial plantation, and they started to make an argument that these boundaries weren't clear. They're never specified on a map, which seems to be the case. And they even started to say that the plantation itself, the Dona plantation, wasn't really operating, or maybe it was bankrupt. And this turned out to be something that the plantation company refuted. They say they were very active, they were profitable. But, you know, it was a way for the land reclaiming movement to justify their actions based on a kind of an economic developmentalist logic that was part of the state. You know, rather than taking a position of saying, we are the most radical people, we are gonna overthrow the plantation, they actually said, you know, we are the Indonesian people. We deserve to use this land in a way that benefits us. And the company's not doing a good job with that, the plantation company. So, you know, it's kind of, I think it's interesting, you know, it's easy for like academic folks like myself, or I also move in different crews, you know, that are very anti-capitalist, that are very anti-state. It's important for us to make bold claims and have bold visions of how the world could be otherwise. And it's also important to remember that often land struggles, which are some of the most fundamental struggles, occur in this more kind of middle ground of politics, where people aren't trying to necessarily mark themselves as the most radical and militant. They're actually trying to make real gains by positioning themselves as the people themselves. And that, and appealing to higher authority to represent the people, right? All governments somehow make that claim. I don't know, basically MAGA has almost abandoned that claim, but you know, appealing to that, to those state structures of authority and saying, no, you know, you're here for us. And that was very much the origins of this movement. And then, you know, the Indonesian Peasant Union had, you know, 6 to 10 members that all along from within the early days of the struggle were organizing. You know, Aden, I use pseudonyms in my book because of the very fraught situation in agrarian Indonesia, but Aden, who was named for the volcano that Kasivera is and where he was born, talk about capturing a powerful cosmology. His parents named him after the volcano that he was born on. Aden became one of the most important Indonesian Peasant Union national organizers, actually eventually earning his law degree as well. He was present in, this was kind of the mid-90s at the start of the Kasivera movement. There was Daud, who was the manager of one of the mosques in Kasivera, was also a Peasant Union organizer and land reclaimer. And here we see this really important healing of the rift, the New Order era and imperial domination rift between religion and Islam and the mosque and leftist land reclaiming movements. You know, one of the big schisms and sources of and focus of the greatest violence of the genocide was around land movements, leftists, and Muslim organizations that associated with pro-West, pro-capital forces. And here we actually see this incredible overcoming of this schism. So we had like three broad authorities within the land reclaiming movement. We had the Indonesian Peasant Union. We actually had formal mosque management, always acting in a non-institutional, you know, non-like traditional way. So they were allying with this movement as they continued their work within the mosque. And then we had the indigenous customary authorities. And in Indonesia, indigenous customary authority is a very complex thing, as it is in, you know, many places of the world. But there's formal state indigenous authority, and then there is extra state or non-state indigenous authority. And there's been a long back and forth in Indonesia around these authorities. But we can say, to kind of simplify a very long story, that this, in this case, like Kasiovera was a non-state indigenous customary authority. And then as they gained more power throughout the decades at their land reclaiming movement, they actually were able to institutionalize much of their authority and power into actual state legal organization. And so we have these three incredible forces. And I think that was really fundamental to everything that the land back movement was able to achieve in Kasiovera. You know, it wasn't only just one peasant union determining what would happen. It wasn't only one customary authority determining what would happen. It wasn't only one religious authority determining what was happening. It was actually the interplay of these three powers and their often disagreements and their ability to seek consensus and to stay together that gave them the force they needed to actually survive the repression that came once the land movement really got started. And, you know, this was a time of the dual function of the New Order Indonesian military. This was around 1997. There were actually a number of events, but, you know, to this day, the Indonesian military serves to repress movements within national boundaries. And more we're seeing this where I'm from in the United States, with kind of a presidential military or even paramilitary power rising. And so there were a number of showdowns between the Indonesian military and the blockades that reclaimers rose across the main plantation road to shut down operations of the plantation. A second blockade to prevent the Indonesian military from entering the plantation land. And here it was finally at the end of the New Order's power, 1997, about where the military that day, you know, when they came to Kasiovera, they chose to keep their guns on their shoulders and not fire at the reclaimers, and they backed down. And this was a trend that had begun to signal the final weakening and eventually the collapse of the New Order. Around this time, there was a Gerakan Reklam, as they called it, or reclaiming movement across the archipelago that started to challenge military power in blockades and occupations and standoffs, and the military began to make the decision to back down. And this was, you know, a formative moment in the Kasiovera's land reclaiming movement, and it was also part of this incredible tide of liberation that swept across the archipelago and signaled that the new order, something had changed in their ability or willingness to repress their own people, to uphold this type of oligarchy that had established a military dictatorship that was primarily based on destroying forests, dispossessing indigenous and smallholder people, fisheries, opening their way to what became the largest gold and copper mine in the world, in West Papua, and finally Cassivero was kind of swept up in this, and they directly challenged the company's ability to control the land. They met the military. You know, one woman who participated told me she loved to use this word Nekat. They were Nekat, and I think the closest translation into Indonesian is like being reckless and not even being afraid of death. You know, there were moments where to hold on to what they had begun, they needed to be a bit reckless and to try to throw off the fear of the new era, this fear that permeated culture and still haunts Indonesian culture to this day. They were able to both kind of signal the end of the new order in their own struggle and also be kind of swept up in this larger struggle. And there we see like the start of a whole new movement struggle, which wasn't so much about facing down authority, but it was about how to make movement space productive, both in the economic sense and like cultural and political sense. And that's been the Cassivero experience now for like almost two decades now, or not quite, but you know, the fall of the new order came right before 2000. The company stuck around. The New Order plantation was really originally established by a military policeman. He eventually, after consolidating control of the land, he eventually passed away and left the company. The major shareholder to be his daughter, who coincidentally mostly lived in Jakarta and was a World Bank staff member. Those little details just get me too much. Of course, the World Bank was somehow implicated in the dispossession of these people. Even if it wasn't a World Bank project, it was a World Bank staff member that was actually a major shareholder. A woman who then went on to become a political candidate in one of the more right-wing and repressionary agrarian parties in Sumatra. As far as I know, she's never actually won office, but you see how land politics play out a bit in this case. But eventually, you know, this struggle, as I said, moved into one of making the land productive and organizing themselves in a almost two decade long process of experimentation. What forms of collective control were they going to institute on this land? How would they make the land productive? These became the central questions, not so much about literally facing down repression at the blockade. And I think that's really fascinating way, you know, that this Cassivero, like the way that it's really fascinating, Cassivero gives us this longer arc of movements as well. And it's something that, like, I've been at temporary autonomous zones in California, and I've felt that emergence and that ability to face down power, and that moment when we realize we're stronger than the police or whoever they want to send out, whatever state forces, armed state forces they send at us, they decide to back down. And there's this opening of potential. But I've never, you know, outside of Cassivero, seen a place that's able to then have the time and the ability to think about how to make a place, you know, useful for humanity outside of the state, and then actually do it in the way that Cassivero does. And I just finished a really exciting analysis. We haven't written it up yet, but along with folks there, we see that actually now, you know, into 2025, the agroforest, the food forests have only continued to consolidate and expand since the research of this book, which is a few years ago now. And so we see that despite increasing state repression of leftist movements in Indonesia, despite increasing land grabs, despite climate change and the fact that Sumatra is now a place of forest fire and drought in the way that it hasn't been in the last at least 7,000 years, we see that throughout all of these pressures, Cassivero's forests and their forest economy is only consolidating and growing and becoming more important there. And we just kind of have this, like, for me, it's just like this amazing, like almost mind blowing place that, you know, there is no blueprint. There's nothing that we can just replicate across the world or where I'm from or where I live in Catalonia. You know, that would be making the same mistake that the colonial plantation overseers did of applying a single blueprint like across the world. So we don't have that from Casivera, but what we do have is like, well, hope, and we have inspiration, and we have like a bunch of situated micro histories that tell us like how movements can win or how movements have won. And that to me is just so vital. And like, if there's one thing I would pick out there, I mean, certainly the importance of, you know, land occupations, of blockades, you know, these things I think are quite well known. And it's like, okay, these are social movement forms that can catalyze broader action and create possibilities for life, non-capitalist life. But, you know, in Indonesia and during the New Order, you know, the fear and the repression were at scales like that don't exist there today and that I have never lived through. So it's hard for me to understand just how severe there were, even after like years of oral histories with people that directly experienced it. But one way that I was really struck was that Casivera's reclaimers were able to organize, and they were able to give themselves that type of community, those type of bonds that allowed people to feel active, that allowed people to actually mobilize and confront. And one of the ways that they were actually able to survive repression was through their organizing. They established specific people that they felt like could become collaborators within the military state apparatus. And they in fact cultivated someone that was from Casivera and had gone off and become a member of Bakarstana, which is an acronym, a very long Indonesian acronym. And Bakarstana was at the time the most feared state apparatus that was wholly engaged in repressing, disappearing, and killing leftists, especially agrarian leftists. And they were actually able to identify a leader within that office, and they were able to bring them into a position of being an accomplice to the Casivera land reclaiming movement. And the fruits of that work were not that he left his position, but in fact, he mandated powers to back down, to respect the land reclaiming movement. He wrote it in official office policy or pronouncement that was then distributed across Indonesian state apparatuses. And this decision was directly contradicting the New Order position on Casivera. But they were able to have an accomplice from within that then allowed them, the Casivera land movement, to survive the early days, where in other places, people would literally be arrested, killed, kidnapped, disappeared. They were able to not, as overall, there were a few arrests and there were a few acts of violence, none mortal. But overall, the Casivera land reclaiming movement was able to avoid that type of military repression. And I think that it had a lot to do with the fact that they had able to cultivate an accomplice from within the security apparatus. And for me, that's just like, that's the real politic of movements. And it's one that's really hard for me to bring into my own life, because I've always kind of tried to stay away from people that work in like security and military and intelligence apparatuses. But it's like, if we take that lesson seriously, it means that like we have to make friends with any type of folk and every type of folk. And yeah, that to me is a challenging but like an important insight, and just one of the many, honestly, but one I wanted to put out there in this long narration of kind of how they did it or what they went out doing. And I would love to hear your reflections a little bit, Elia, like, what do you think about that story? Or yeah,
0: I mean, first of all, thank you so much for this. This is really thorough and really informative for me. I'm still like thinking through after I read your book like a few months ago now, the way as I said, you know, this conversation, like the way the fact that the odds were kind of not in their favor in the beginning, and they had like this, I mean, for lack of a better expression here, like the weight of history against them, and these structures of oppression that go back, well, literally a couple of centuries at least. And yet there was still a way forward. From what I understand, like a combination of pragmatism, idealism, but also like memory, practicing this connection to the land even after being kicked out for so long. The fact that so many of the participants were themselves precarious, like they lived in this precarious world of like clearly underpaid and badly paid and illegal labor, and you know, the dog in Malaysia, as you mentioned, and so on and so forth, and yet something still came out of it. It's a difficult thing to sit with, because ultimately, not just for the reason you just mentioned, in the sense of like trying to find friends in unlikely places, but the world we live in today is so interconnected and so messy and so chaotic. At times you see like one thing happening, like the Strait of Hormuz shutting down, and you have this like cascading effect. And yet other times it's like the supply chain is not as, it's not as well known. Well, yeah, I guess it is not as well known to most people. And that's part of how like global neoliberalism has also made it more complicated, more difficult to come together to do like what Via Campesina does, and so on. I'm sure that their work has gotten more difficult as well. So like, it's what I like about, in the sense, what I'm taking out of it is that there is no one size fits all, as you said, and there has to be a way, as difficult as that is, and I'm not claiming to have the answer, but there has to be a way of making room for those very messy, complicated, you know, struggles essentially, that at times will include things we're not comfortable with, and there has to be a way to not to accept it or to ignore it or to whatnot, but to do something with that discomfort that doesn't, that's not also counterproductive, if you see what I mean. So yeah, thank you so much for this. I mean, one of the things I'm going to take with me is I want to get to know Indonesia more. It's such a massive place, as you said, and like my knowledge is basically when, because part of my research scholarship, whatever, is authoritarianism. So I did go through at least some of the, you know, I watched The Act of Killing, and I did a bit of research on New Order when it was sort of like relevant for my own research, and mostly on the like Lebanon, Syria, and Palestine. But there's so much more. It's just such a, it's like one of the elephant in the rooms in terms of the global trade. As you said yourself, I'm not gonna repeat it, but like it's just one of those things that one needs to know as well. Otherwise, like we're just missing a huge piece of the puzzle, you know?
1: Yeah, absolutely. And yeah, and we think about points of leverage, and you mentioned the Strait of Hormuz. Of course, the Malacca Strait in Indonesia is I think the most cargo traffic goes through that, the Strait of Malacca, than any other kind of narrow point of transit anywhere in the world. And we see, you know, we increasingly see the importance of these points of leverage. And also their destabilizing effects. And I think that, you know, we need to think of all types of movements or struggle, both in their kind of, you know, ability to negate and to disrupt, and also, you know, what affirmative acts of building that these movements are creating. And I think that we see those things playing out in Casuera, both that disruption and that creation. And then like in places like, you know, the Strait of Hormuz, or, you know, the Malacca Strait, these are places that disruption can occur and then perhaps create opportunity for more affirmative, like, world building. And I think that this is one of those places that, you know, is worth learning a little bit about. And yeah, as you said, I mean, Indonesia's, you know, the, I think they're the fourth largest nation in the world, or maybe fifth, you know, something like 250 million people. The world's largest Muslim majority nation, one of the world's largest

0: quote unquote democracies. You know, all of these things are really important, but maybe to leave you with one more, you know, I was fascinated with the way that Dutch colonialists, they were terrified of food forests. You know, agroecology or growing food within forests was something that indigenous folks in Sumatra have been doing for almost 50,000 years. And the Dutch could only see threat, disorder, you know, quote unquote, darkness. And they eventually labeled all forms of economy that were happening in these food forests as what they called the robber economy. And they called it the robber economy because they felt like what was going on there was kind of threatening in terms of like criminals. And it was also a place where they couldn't tax, they couldn't oversee, they couldn't surveil, and they actually couldn't really make profit from very well. And so, you know, maybe we need to think about, you know, what robber economies are out there now today. And, you know, like what types of darkness are the ones that we need to inhabit and dwell with, and what types of economies are kind of can go dark to like the broader orders that we're living in right now. I think, yeah, that's something that we can really sit with that Cassia Vera has given us. And yeah, I really, really enjoyed talking about it with you, and I've gotten so much from your work learning. So yeah, thanks for your attention.
1: I mean, likewise, generally, this has been like, I'm looking forward to just sitting through it again and editing, because there was so much. And you mentioned just towards the end, and maybe I'll wrap up on this point, and I'll let you have like the final say, which is that I found it such an interesting detail in the book when you talk, what you just mentioned now, that like essentially the Dutch colonists just did not understand what was happening. They called it the robber economy. There were other terms that you use, but like, you know, this I'm quoting you, because they existed outside of colonial control. The Dutch colonists considered them a form of theft from the state, that there was no other way of, like, it's either it could be controlled and therefore it's okay, it's normal, it's acceptable, or it could not be controlled and therefore it is suspicious, threatening, theft, etc., etc. And there's something there, in the sense like these forms of knowledge structures that come out of power are limited in many ways. I mean, almost by design, or I guess by design, in terms of what is even acceptable, what is even understandable, what is like conceptually even possible to even think of. But that does not mean that it is not out there just because they cannot conceptualize it. And that's something that's really interesting, because ultimately, and we all do it to some extent these days. I just mentioned how like my ignorance of Indonesia is like this elephant in the room, but like how much of the world, which is not, it's not well known, or I guess it is that as well, but operates anyway outside of these structures of power, these, because there is this sense with globalization, by globalization, I'm putting in quotation, especially like the neoliberal form that we've been seeing the past few decades, of, you know, the inevitability of history, like there is no alternative. And of course, like the end of history, et cetera, et cetera. But also it has been internalized by us to some, I'm generalizing here, but like to some extent, even by like anti-capitalists and so on, that's like part of capitalist realism and so on, that the potential, the possibility of what counts as the horizon, like it's just the possible, that itself has also been reduced. And I think stories like Cassia Vera and all of the other like similar stories, like just the fact that Via Campesina has 200 million like members and so on, like it's just one of those things that's just these different forces that are not necessarily as well known as they should be, but it doesn't mean that they're not out there. It's more that there has to be more of an effort to link them together, to understand them, to learn from them, and, you know, and so on.
0: Yeah, absolutely. And, you know, we see this rising land back movement across the world. You know, it's incredibly strong in California, where I am right now, you know, across the Americas, Southeast Asia. So I think, you know, building on that idea of, you know, what type of robber economy is sustaining these type of land struggles,

0: streams of action that continue to find ways. And, you know, sometimes they're not confronting broader power structures enough. Sometimes they confront broader power structures like Stop Cop City in Atlanta, Georgia, and with the Wulani Force. You know, they stop it in a spectacular way that invites such repression that they're wholly dismantled. But, you know, we need all of it, right? We need to learn from all of it, and we need to figure out how to carry forward all of it in even stronger ways.
1: On that note, I mean, thank you so much, David, for this. I look forward to releasing it. I think there's going to be like quite a lot of interesting feedback on it. It's the first time I do something in Indonesia, but I am fairly certain will not be the last. Mm-hmm. There's so many. It's one of those things. I know I was connected to a number of groups like years ago. I just didn't do anything with that information for not interesting reasons. But it's something to, I'll use this kind of episodes to kind of relaunch some of these conversations. So I'm really grateful for it.
0: Yeah, wonderful. And we have coming out through our publishing editorial collective, Rupture Press, a new Indonesian to English translation of a really important social movement organizer's experience confronting mining in Indonesia called To Farm Is to Resist. So amazing. I'll send that your way, and
1: please do. Yeah.
0: Maybe we can connect you with some of the Indonesian folks that brought that work into life.
1: Perfect. That would be absolutely amazing. Thank you so much for this. All right. Thank you, David.
0: Be well. Peace. Thank you.

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0: More trillions to the war machine rolling over Earth's limits. Militarism is climate change. Code Pink co-founder Jody Evans joins us. Plus, the single biggest fast shift we might expect, Dr. René Van Vesten, with surprising news about the Gulf Stream and AMOC. And this isn't what we thought was going to happen. Welcome to Radio EcoShock. It's crazy hot out there all over the world. It was the hottest August, the hottest summer, and the hottest year in U.S. history. The government agency NOAA says so. They also report a new all-time high for world sea surface temperatures, measured September 2026, 21.19°C. This global average does not include the polar regions, just oceans between 60 degrees north and 60 south. For comparison, the 30-year mean for that area from 1982 to 2011 was 1 degree lower, just over 20°C. The largest increase came in the previous El Niño in 2023 and 24. It never really went back down. Record sea surface temperatures mean more extreme weather and hotter times for you and for me. The Middle East is on fire, you know that, in so many ways. While missiles blast away and tankers burn in the second week of September, it was 47°C, 116 Fahrenheit in Saudi Arabia. Deep in the humid Persian Gulf, Bahrainians suffered through their hottest September night on record, after daytime temperatures peaking at 45°C, 113. The coldest point in their night was 35.8°C, 96 in the night. Feel for people roasting in North Africa, including Tunisians running out of water. More on that later. Every day, people across two continents suffer through heat beyond human endurance. That is where the United States continues a war which itself pushes more greenhouse gases over the limit. Peace and climate are not separate. Tune up your ears. We're coming into a real storm.
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0: The climate crisis. We talk about coal plants, industrial agriculture, and cars, but the world's biggest carbon junkie is not a civilian industry. It is the military. We all know it. As campaigner Aaron Kirschenbaum says, the Pentagon budget is the most consequential environmental policy in years. Today we are joined by Jody Evans, co-founder of Code Pink. That is the grassroots group founded and led by women dedicated to peace and human rights. Jody is also a board member of the Rainforest Action Network, so she is well-placed to bridge the gap between environmental groups and anti-war organizers. Both confront the same root causes of global war and ecological decay. From California, Jody Evans, welcome to Radio EcoShock.
2: Thank you for having me, and thank you for raising up the cost of war to the planet, Alex. Appreciated that.
0: I have to, because military men are super active on the planet right now. Every day, big stuff blows up. It's tankers, warehouses, apartments, schools, you name it. Madness seems to be running naked right around the world. Jody, how do you cope with that when you get up in the morning and that's what you find?
2: I do this work because it helps my spirit and my soul after I finish crying. I am staggered by the level of violence, brutality, barbarism that the, you know, collection of weapons and money and power have allowed, and nothing seems to be in its way. I didn't believe I would ever. I've been an anti-war activist since the 60s. I never believed I would live in this country when 70% of the people are against war. The current war in Iran and the genocide in Palestine have really woken the people up to the insanity of what these weapons do and what they do to the earth, what they do to our culture. And so doing this work, being with the beautiful people that stand in the way, that tell the stories, that bring to light what those in power want in the dark, that keeps my spirit vibrant.
0: Officially, the 2026 U.S. military and national defense budget is $890 billion. Add all the rest, things like nukes and intelligence and veterans care, and independent analysts find military spending in the U.S. is well over $1 trillion a year. And from my point of view, all of it is wasted or worse. Jody, how do you see U.S. military spending?
2: Well, first of all, it's over $1 trillion. It's getting closer to $2 trillion and all the things that aren't listed. But it's, even if you take U.S. figures, it's very close to $2 trillion. But that's a number that no one listening can really grok. It is a number that is twice the footage of the surface of the planet. You know, let's make it real. What that money does, it's our tax dollars. So I just want to remind everyone that it's 60% of your tax dollars are used to destroy your culture, your health, the relativity and connectivity and interconnectivity of the people of the world, and the greatest contributor to climate change and all that we're watching each year that gets worse, suffering from the response of the climate to our destruction of it. And that money is being stolen from us. Why do we pay taxes? We pay taxes for the government to serve the needs of the people. Well, that 60% is not only not being used for the needs of the people, it's being served for death and destruction. And what needs to be funded, what it's being stolen from, all the things that we need, healthcare, education, our tuition debt taken away, medical debt taken away, housing for all that can happen with the military budget. And we are just arriving at the 25th anniversary of the global war on terror, a war that was unnecessary, illegal, immoral, unjust, and racist. That has stolen $20 trillion from the American people. It has destroyed the planet. It has destroyed the interconnectivity of us. And it's created, worse than anything, a culture of violence and war. And if you think 25 years ago, what they said it would do is create safety and security for the United States that had been, you know, shaken by a terrorist attack in New York City. But instead of looking to why that happened, it escalated more violence. And we live in a culture where most of the people in the United States live in anxiety. And that anxiety is driven by that money that is spent on war, while the rich make a killing on killing. I want to say the other thing that has happened in those 25 years is the rich have got increasingly richer, where two billionaires own the same value as the bottom 50% of the country. All of that, by the way, the work that we've done at Code Pink, at our War Is Not Green campaign, has been work to expose that this cost is to the planet. It is to life. It is to the water we drink, the air we breathe, the capacity to live without our homes being washed away. That was hidden. And we have worked years to bring that to the surface. Brown University did a study after they did a study on the cost of war, which exposed how many millions have died from our weaponry and how much it's cost. This was to finally show the cost of war to the planet, because at Code Pink, we've always known. When I started Code Pink, I was on the board of Rainforest Action Network, and my community was the environmental movement. And I would stand at our marches to end war and wonder where my people were when I knew weapons and war had to be the worst thing happening to the planet. It's taken us years to get a study done. And then Abby Martin has done an amazing film, Earth's Greatest Enemy, that, you know, she set out to tell when we were talking about the cost of war, you know, being what the fossil fuel usage is, which is more than anything. But what her film really shows is the unfathomable cost to the earth that is really being hidden from us and that we need to pay attention to. And our campaign is meant to bring the environmental movement together with the anti-war movement to stop the cost of war, to stop this budget, Hegseth's most recent $1.5 trillion budget, where the money just goes to the AI billionaires, and we say where they get funded to make a killing on killing, people and earth.
0: Netta Crawford at Brown is one of my favorite sources for hard numbers. And you got things like a single Navy destroyer burns about 1,000 to 1,500 gallons of fuel every hour. And at high combat speed, that destroyer burns over 4,000 gallons an hour. That's about 15,000 liters for our European and Canadian listeners.
2: Well, also, just to help people understand, the U.S. military uses more fossil fuels than double the amount of cars that are on the road in the United States a year.
0: Wow, it's just staggering. So what are you thinking about these? You know, you have the U.S. Navy parked over there in the sea off Iran. They're burning amazing amounts of greenhouse gases. But I have to say, I'm sort of torn that when oil doesn't get out of the Gulf, and that means it doesn't get burned, and that means it doesn't get into the atmosphere. Is it wrong to find a little bit of hope in these wars that at least maybe it'll push people towards electric cars and solar and wind?
2: Oh, wash your mouth out with soap. Sorry. No. No, there is never, war is never the answer, and we've known that forever. And, you know, who makes for more are the rich, and everyone else pays, everyone. And, you know, the reason that I went to Washington the day that Bush called on a war to happen on the innocent people of Iraq, the innocent people in Iraq, the beautiful people of Iraq, who had done nothing to no one, a secular country that had nothing to do with 9/11. I had been working in Watts, California, where I had just discovered that all the gang members I was working with, their dads, had all been in Vietnam. And in my city, 20,000 people had died in 20 years after the war, and no one talked about it. So I went because I knew the wars came home and destroyed our cities, especially our inner cities. And we see that now. We see, you know, it continues. I want people to pay attention to the layers of the cost of war, and they're all hidden from you. Like, you don't see the vets, you don't see the wounds, the gaping wounds that they come home from in their psyches, in their bodies. You don't see what happens to where our bombs have fallen, and that, you know, the continuation of the war on the people that were always innocent. You don't see the earth that feeds us and nourishes us, the destruction, the horrific destruction. And it's not just the bombs dropping, but it's all the minerals that are being extracted for those bombs and the AI data centers. AI data centers are going to be 25% of the use of energy in a few more years. And what drives that is war. Please understand, these data centers are funded and driven by wars. The people that are driving wars are psychopaths, and they have control of the money. They have control of our psyche through propaganda, and they are destroying the earth. And everything that we are feeling right now, all the heat waves, people being washed away by floods, this is driven by wars. And right now, there is a Hegseth bill. It is a $1.5 trillion bill, which means it's really three, that is going through Congress, and all that money goes to make the billionaires richer. And just to, like, paint the picture, most of these trillion-dollar companies were all started by money from the weapons industry that came from your tax dollars. They came from the war budget. SpaceX was funded by your tax dollars, and a bunch of rich people just made $1 trillion off of it. All the money that this next, the increase in this next war bill from Hegseth, all goes to tech billionaires to destroy the earth. And what people need to understand, to care about the earth, is everyone needs to be in the streets and saying no to this war bill and demanding from those who represent us that they cannot vote for it. And this would be the first time in history that Congress and the Senate have voted no on a war bill. But I want you to have some confidence, because We only have to work on the people because we have many leaders in the Senate and the House that are working on each other. They know this bill has to be stopped. This is a pivotal moment in history because if you take what has already been funded and you multiply it by five, I don't want to live in that world. You don't want to live in that world. We have to stop it. And that's what our campaign at Code Pink is about, is calling on the environmental movement to say, you get funded by billions of dollars to save the earth. Direct some of your energy towards this thing that is the most destructive thing on the earth. Most destructive is the earth's greatest enemy, war. And the environmental movement is silent on it.
0: Yes, let's talk some more about that because, for example, the Intergovernmental Panel on Climate Change leaves military emissions out of plans and projections, and they also leave out airline emissions. It's crazy. Do you see willful blindness in science and in the climate movement?
2: Well, it's inflicted on them by the war economy, by the capitalists who are making a killing on killing. That rule is inflicted on them to be silent about where the worst disaster is. That's planned. But, all of the information that we get is planned. Just remind everybody we live in a toxic waste dump of propaganda where we're made to hate China. We're made to hate Iranians. We're made to hate people instead of understanding we are all people on this planet, interconnected. And all the science, for hundreds of years have shown the only way we survive is interconnected cooperation. So if we are not cooperating and learning how to live together, but instead destroying each other for resources to control the planet, we're doomed. And, that doesn't take rocket science because they are psychopaths that don't care about life. Look at all these decisions. There is absolutely no care about life that is behind the psychopathy that is driving wars. Nothing. It is only about death. Death of you, death of your communities, death of our way of life, and the death of the planet. Or life on the planet. I mean, the planet will continue, but a habitable life on Earth will not.
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0: 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Our guest is Jody Evans from Code Pink. So on the other hand, do you find that some people in the anti-war movement tend to shy away from talking about climate change? Maybe it's politically incorrect and sort of stay in their own lane?
2: No, not at all. We've been the ones talking about climate change since I started Code Pink. It was part of our work. War is Not Green is a campaign that we have had since the very beginning. We didn't need Meta, but everybody else did. I was my friend Paul Hawken was doing a book called Drawdown, and he's a bestie, right? And he shows me the book, and I'm like, where is war in here? War is the greatest contributor to climate change. We have to end war if you want, to affect carbon. And he said, well, there wasn't a study, which is when I went to Brown to say we need a study, because it's obvious to anyone who's seen war, but seems like the status quo needs a study, which is why we got the study. And then you got the study and you needed to see it visibly, which is why Abby made the film. And I would say Abby taking the study into a film took the study to a whole new level because, Abby walking into all the information and all the people in the anti-war movement who work on this issue. I would say many of my friends in the anti-war movement have really gone deeper into this issue. We've brought it, to every gathering when we're all together. It's always been part of our panels. We show up at environmental, we show up at COP, we show up at Climate Week. We've always had a contingent at Climate Week. We're there always because we understand what the cost of war is. We understand it's stealing the money for the needs of the people in life and just creating death. It's called Earth's Greatest Enemy. And you can write to me, Jody, J-O-D-I-E, at Code Pink, and I will connect you to seeing the film and also opportunities to show it to your friends in your community. We feel it's a very important film to be getting out there. You know, we have a campaign at 12 of the Big Greens to help them understand the cost of war, and it is what we offer them. And one of the first places we went is Sierra Club, and Sierra Club members across the country have been watching it, learning from it, and now are deeply engaged in our campaigns to stop data centers, which are driven by the war budget, the war economy, and will be a cost to the earth that's, again, unfathomable. A reminder, too, that it's these critical minerals and fossil fuels. I think the other thing that's hidden from sight, you know, we say that this cost is like the elephant in the room. It's the biggest thing in the room that nobody talks about. So we shine a light on the elephant in the room. Yes, the cost of fossil fuels is unfathomable, but the critical minerals that drive all of these wars and that are, you know, destroying the earth and the people, you know, the taking critical minerals also creates warfare near where the critical minerals are being taken. And, you know, it's like that's also hidden from us, and it's a huge number and it's huge destruction. So, I just want to say something that when back during Obama, when, you know, we had a president that we thought would stop wars and instead increase them and use drones to kill innocent people around the world, it's like, wow, this is really hard. This is going to kill us all just by trying to stop war. And what I understood, so I paid attention to, like, where are the levers that we can be strategically addressing? And I realized, oh, war just serves the war economy. We're not going to end war until we end the war economy, because its task is to make the rich richer. What does war do? It helps the capitalists. Does not help the people ever. I'm going to say that again. And I call it the war economy. I call capitalism the war economy because it is the war economy. It is killing everyone. And it is wars, the wars that you fund with 60% of your tax dollars, that are only there to serve the rich getting richer, the capitalists, the war economy mongers getting richer. And it was then that I understood that, oh, if I take all my effort and I'm on their playing field trying to stop the thing that will never stop, we are not building a future. We are not building a peace economy. The war economy has stolen the peace economy from us. The peace economy that is Palestine, the peace economy that is Iran, the peace economy is China, the peace economy that was Iraq. I just want to look at the peace economy that was Libya, where we tend to destroy entire countries is where they operate, where the resources of the country go to serve the people. They're a socialist country. In Iraq, all that money from oil went so that every citizen of Iraq, it was the most educated country in the world when we bombed it per capita. The most people that had advanced degrees in the world. We bombed it. Everyone had housing, everyone had food, everyone had as much education as they wanted and as much health care as they needed. That was because the oil was spent on them. Iran, we queued the democratically elected president and took over and destabilized Iran in 1953 because the oil was used to serve the people. In Libya, it was a peace economy where everyone had housing and health care and education. In Iran, it's a peace economy where the people get what they need from the government. Not, we are told, like China is leading the world on a green economy, leading the world, doing more in China than happens in every other country in the whole world. More trees planted, more understanding of what has to happen. It now, I think just in the last few weeks, operates on more alternative energy than the U.S. uses in fossil fuels. So, you know, we are taught to hate these places, and then we fund the bombs that destroy them. And I don't even get me started on the genocide in Palestine. There's a whole organization that you can follow that's called the Palestine Institute for Climate Strategy that exposes the cost of that war to the land that was Gaza, to the cost of what is happening in the West Bank or southern Lebanon or Syria, the cost of what that devastating genocide is costing. So, you know, there's a lot out there. It's, you know, you can find it and reach out to me at Code Pink, and I can help you find it if you want to learn more and help you understand ways to engage. But at codepink.org on our homepage, we have 5 ways to engage every week so that you can feel hopeful as you look out at the devastation, because the only recognizable feature of hope is action, and we make sure to serve your need to be in action every week.
0: All right, well, let's picture this swing from the war economy to a local peace economy for the United States. What would it look like in America?
2: Well, I want to say it's happening. We, since 15 years since we started, billions of dollars have flowed into peace economy projects across the country. They're happening near you. You can check out our project, peaceeconomy.org, and find what is near you. We have 4,000 projects across the country. People are people, and I would say Trump is the greatest political education teacher of all time, because he's really exposed what's always been happening. He's brought it to the surface, and people, especially young people, are seeing the lie that we live inside of, the full-on rape and pillage of those in power and those that own the White House, and they are moving away from the war economy and developing peace economies locally. Peace economies are local because they are the interconnected tissue that helps us stay human, helps us care for each other. The peace economy is the giving, sharing, caring, thriving relational economy without which none of us would be alive. It already exists, but it has been stolen from, and the war economy forces on us 23 addictions that we have to behave through to succeed in the war economy. All of them take us away from being human, take us away from being relational, take us away from life. And if it can succeed at that and getting us into those addictions, it owns us. It's propaganda, and we become a tool for us. We become a tool of destruction. But you don't even have to break the addiction. You just have to practice the opposite peace economy habit. You will be happier. Your life will be more fulfilled. Your community will be enriched, and we will be pulling ourselves away from the war economy, which we all serve, and instead building a future of peace and love and care that will thrive. And by the way, I've studied this, and this is what anthropologists say has happened for millennia. For millennia, this concentration of power and weaponry has happened. And when it happens, it pulls people away from their connection to life and each other into a mad dash to serve this mechanism, which isn't life, and it takes them away from being human. And those people that see it and walk away from it always create the future. The United States, if Spain would have come here 100 years earlier, were civilizations on mounds, and they all fell apart because they all tried to control and use weapons and money. And the tribes that we came to were the response. They were the ones that left the civilized, you know, the concentration of wealth and power and created something else. And it's why they were so wise when we arrived, why they understood building for 7 generations, why they had rules of governance that were about equality. They were about, you know, holding power in check that was adopted by the United States but never lived out by the United States. So we lived in an answer. We came into the United States as a peace economy, and we tried to destroy it, but it doesn't destroy. Humanity is always present. It is my hope. It is what I live from, because I know that there are always humans on the planet that are serving life, and you can be one of them too by pulling yourself off the war economy, cultivating peace. It will change your life, and you can find the tools at peaceeconomy.org. It serves the planet. It serves life.
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2: 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It is our labor, 60% of our labor and our money that does all this. 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We know what to do with together with each other. 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
0: When we talk about climate change, we usually focus on a number like 1.5 degrees C or 2 degrees C of global warming. We assume as long as we stay below that, Earth's critical systems will remain stable. But what if the danger isn't just how warm it gets, but how fast we get there? So let's talk about something. It's the Atlantic Meridional Overturning Circulation. It's a mouthful, but it's a massive ocean heat mover. It keeps the UK and North Europe warmer than their latitude would suggest. A new study reveals a startling phenomenon called rate-induced tipping. The Great Current could stall. Not because we crossed a distant temperature red line, but because we pushed the carbon accelerator too hard, too fast. Joining us today is Dr. René Van Vesten, lead author of a new groundbreaking study. It reveals the speed of warming changes everything we thought we knew. From the University of Utrecht in the Netherlands, René Van Vesten, welcome to Radio EcoShock.
3: Well, thank you so much for the invitation.
0: Americans call it the Gulf Stream. The Scots do too. There's a lot of confusion about the Gulf Stream and then AMOC, the Atlantic Meridional Overturning Circulation. Please explain each of them so we can get started. And then tell us about your February 2026 paper about how they interact.
3: Yeah, so the AMOC is like the large-scale circulation in the Atlantic Ocean. So you can imagine it as a big conveyor belt. And the Gulf Stream is only a teeny tiny part of this conveyor belt. So the Gulf Stream is only part of the northward flowing branch of the AMOC. And they are both connected because they are part of the same system. But what we usually refer to is as the AMOC. That is the thing that we're most interested in because that can collapse to a completely different state. And the Gulf Stream will always be there because that is more of the wind-driven component of the AMOC. So what we looked in February is what would happen if the AMOC were to shut down? Will this influence the Gulf Stream? And in our study, we found that the Gulf Stream actually shifts northward when the AMOC becomes weaker until it also collapses. And this kind of evidence is very useful because then we can look, for example, at the Gulf Stream position and see whether it is actually moving northward. And this is indeed the case. So from available satellite altimetry, but also from older records, we see like a very persistent northward shift of the Gulf Stream. So this is an indirect indication that the AMOC is actually weakening under present-day climate change.
0: Your model results in that February paper are amazing. The Gulf Stream could shift a couple of hundred kilometers in just 2 years, and that could be decades before the full collapse of the AMOC. How is that possible, and what would it mean for Americans along the East Coast?
3: So to keep the Gulf Stream in a southerly path, you need a certain kind of AMOC strength to keep it there. But if the AMOC continues to slow down, eventually this balance cannot be met, and therefore the Gulf Stream needs to shift further northward. And this can have huge complications for either ecosystems, because sometimes we find temperature jumps of more than 5 degrees Celsius in only 2 years' time. So you can imagine that this will impact like large ecosystems that are in that neighborhood. But it can also impact, for example, the sea level near these coastal areas. So you can see, for example, an accelerated increase in the local sea level near the North American coastline. So this has quite a lot of economic impacts, but also socioeconomic impacts.
0: Your previous review article with Henk Dijkstra investigated the probability of an AMOC collapse onset in the 21st century. This is survival-level information for people living in Iceland, the UK, Northern Europe, Scandinavia. René, do we really have the tools that we need to estimate when the mighty AMOC ocean system could collapse?
3: So this is a very huge debate currently in the AMOC community. And we're trying to assess whether the AMOC will become critically unstable under future climate change. So previous assessment, they assessed that this could be the case, for example, at about 4 degrees warming. And our study from last year, but also novel insights from my colleagues, they actually show that this can already be happening at a much lower temperature level, maybe all around plus 2.5 degrees warming. But now also with our latest study out there, we also put a slightly more nuanced picture to that.
0: Over decades of research, there's been conferences and alleged government climate plans, and the assumption is once we hit a certain level of warming over pre-industrial, a switch turns and the system tips into something else. We picture that happening rapidly, like a surprise, like the movie Day After Tomorrow. Tell us about the different kinds of tipping points, including rate-induced tipping or R-tipping.
3: So the most general picture that people have about the tipping point is that issue that you fall off a cliff. So you are approaching, for example, a cliff. You can take a few more steps, but eventually you are on the edge. And any additional step that will result in like a fatal plunge. And this can happen, for example, with the AMOC. So if you push the system way too far, that means that you can fall off the edge. And then, of course, you have like a transition period for which you fall until you hit the ground. But for the AMOC, this takes about 100 years. So in contrast to the Day After Tomorrow, in which it like unfolds over a couple of days, this kind of transition takes much longer time. But of course, that doesn't mean that there won't be any impacts, because we will transition to a complete different kind of climate when the AMOC shuts down. You can get like large-scale cooling over the Northern Hemisphere. You get the drier conditions, additional sea level rise over the North Atlantic Ocean. And these kind of climate shifts typically unfold over decades up to a century. So that is like the typical kind of barification-induced tipping, so falling off an edge, what we call B-tipping. But with rate-induced tipping, you don't actually cross the edge, but you push the system so far out of an equilibrium, it also actually falls off or is transitioning to a different state. So we actually just push it out of its equilibrium without a critical value being crossed.
0: Yeah, that's where your new work gets really wild. Against everything we've been told, your group suggests there may be no temperature switch involved when AMOC flips into a different state. Global warming may not even be the trigger. Please explain that.
3: So in order to have like a very stable AMOC, you need to have like density gradients across the Atlantic Ocean. They need to be at a certain kind of equilibrium. And what is actually happening, if we force the AMOC too fast, only the surface is getting warmer. So that becomes too buoyant. So it becomes too light, and therefore it cannot sink to the deep sea. So this sinking of water mass is the driving force of the AMOC. So you get like a mismatch of your density structure within the ocean. Between the surface and the interior, there's a mismatch, and therefore the AMOC shuts down. But if you do it like at a very slow pace, for example, a factor of 10 slower than the present-day warming, both the interior and the Atlantic Ocean surface, they can keep up they can warm at the same kind of rates, and therefore all these kind of density structures remain the same, and therefore the AMOC remains stable throughout. But if you do it way too fast, what is currently happening with our climate, there becomes a mismatch, and that causes the AMOC to tip.
0: In March 2021, I interviewed a young Johannes Lohmann from the University of Copenhagen. Like other scientists before him, he worried the speed of climate change may be as dangerous as the final amount of change. His 2021 paper with Peter Ditlevsen was titled Risk of Tipping the Overturning Circulation Due to Increasing Rates of Ice Melt. René, do you think increasing ice melt on Greenland and the Arctic generally is a major factor driving toward an AMOC collapse?
3: So we also investigated the amount of additional melt from the Greenland ice sheet, and this contribution in isolation is too small to push the AMOC off its edge. So this is a classical example of bifurcation-induced tipping, the B-tipping that we explained before. So we can estimate that, and in its isolation, it is too small to collapse the AMOC. So you need this combination of both rising temperatures and additional melt from the Greenland ice sheet that can destabilize the AMOC very quickly. So therefore, both have, of course, a destabilizing effect, but temperatures, rising temperatures appears to be dominant.
0: The other factor, pretty poorly understood by the public, and indeed by me, I had to look it up. It's called salt advection. How does that work, and why is that a major factor?
3: So the AMOC bring its own salinity to the party. So this is a self-sustaining system. So in order to keep like a very strong AMOC, it needs quite heavy water sitting near the surface around the seas in near Iceland and in Greenland. And you can get these really dense water masses if it becomes very saline, but also becoming very cold. And this salinity actually originates from the lower latitudes, so around the tropics, because there's the water temperatures are relatively warm, there is a lot of evaporation, and therefore the water masses become relatively saline over time. So this salinity needs to go, flow from the equator all the way to the north. So the AMOC actually sustains itself. However, if the AMOC becomes weaker, also this transport of salinity is reduced, so therefore it becomes fresher over the North Atlantic Ocean. And this actually causes the AMOC to weaken even further because there is less sinking, because there is less saline water, which is relatively light. Therefore, it can sink less efficient to the deep sea. And this is like a self-perpetuating feedback loop. And this causes the AMOC to shut down eventually if you are at a critical level. And what we mean with this destabilizing feedback mechanism, that is the so-called salt advection feedback.
0: Do you think we're already moving too fast for the ocean's internal stabilizing systems to catch up and try to balance it?
3: So what we actually see now from observations, proxy data, all different kind of records that are available, they all suggest that, or at least not all, but most of them suggest that we are heading in the direction of AMOC weakening. So, of course, direct observations of the AMOC are too short to statistically say that it is a significant weakening trend. But there are, for example, the other proxies of the Gulf Stream that is showing that the AMOC is probably weakening. There are other observational data that is also indicating that it's weakening. So that means that we are pushing the AMOC from its strong equilibrium into a weaker one. So that does suggest that the AMOC at the moment can't keep up with the present-day climate change.
0: So Europe could get much colder, even as the rest of the world gets far too hot. It all sounds too strange to be true. How do we know oceans can flip between very different states?
3: So, of course, we are only monitoring the AMOC for about 20 years from now. So, therefore, we need to dive into the climate of the past, what we call paleoclimate climate sciences. We can actually go through the Greenland ice sheet or the Antarctic ice sheet because we can dig into the ice to get these kind of so-called ice cores. And within these ice cores, we can actually look at all different kind of layers. And sometimes within these layers, we find these kind of bubbles. And these bubbles, these hold the information from past climates. So they are our frozen records from climates from sometimes 100 up to a million year old. And within these kind of ice cores, we see very abrupt transitions. And to explain these transitions, you need to have like an AMOC that goes from a strong state to a weak state and vice versa. So those kind of records from the deep past, from the Greenland ice sheet, they gives us very strong evidence that the AMOC has switched from its different state in the past.
0: All right, I talked to Dr. Matthew England from Australia, and he'd put out the paper, Abyssal Ocean Overturning Slowdown and Warming Driven by Antarctic Meltwater. And the ocean overturning around Antarctica is connected to the same ocean conveyor belt that moves the Gulf Stream and into the Arctic, and then it overturns. If one end slows or stops down around Antarctica, wouldn't that eventually affect what happens in the North Atlantic as well? Why don't we hear more about the connections between the poles in these ocean currents?
3: Yep. So this is a major challenge to connect like the entire Atlantic Ocean circulation, but also its connections with the Southern Ocean and also with the Arctic. It becomes a very complex process. There are a lot of studies that do show indeed that there is some connection what is happening in the south that can affect, for example, the north. There is also a recent study which was published last year. So this study suggests that enhanced Antarctic ice sheet melt can actually stabilize the AMOC, but it happens typically on much longer timescales than the destabilizing timescale that we're looking at. So yes, they do influence the big conveyor belt in the Atlantic Ocean circulation, but of course, all to capture all the processes, we need to have like a better understanding on how the AMOC operates and what are its direct but also its remote influences.
0: Your new paper says, quote, "We demonstrate that sufficiently fast forcing can cause an AMOC collapse without crossing a tipping threshold in CO2 or warming levels, questioning the suitability of global warming thresholds for assessing AMOC tipping risk." Big questions come out of that. What sufficiently fast forcing could there be other than global warming?
3: So, of course, the warming rate that really controls whether the AMOC can keep up with all the changes, yes or no. And of course, in our study, we try to estimate like what is like a critical level for which the AMOC does collapse in most of the climate models. And that is about 0.3 degrees warming per 10 years, per decade. So we're currently already at that level. And on top of that, we also have enhanced Greenland ice sheet melt. And that can also cause the AMOC to dwindle down even further.
0: When it comes to protecting the climate of Ireland, the UK, North Europe, this new science seems to mean that some of the conferences trying to stay below 1.5 or 2 degrees couldn't protect us against an AMOC collapse. And if not, René, what should we be doing? What should we be aiming for?
3: So the current kind of narrative is that we try to stay below 2 degrees warming. And there are also some suggestions that we can temporarily overshoot, for example, this warming level. And with future technologies that we can also remove carbon dioxide from the atmosphere again, such that we can cool the climate and eventually stay below 2 degrees warming by 2100. However, the current rate of warming is very important if you only look at the AMOC. So in order to reduce the risk of AMOC tipping as much as possible, we need to cut emissions, present-day emissions, as fast as possible, because that will dictate whether the AMOC will remain stable or becomes critically unstable under future warming.
0: René, as we wrap up here, please take a few minutes and tell us, what are you working on now and what do you hope to work on next?
3: So we're also currently working on a new study in which we are investigating what would happen with the North Atlantic hurricane season under an AMOC collapse scenario. And this is also very important because the AMOC also influences, of course, big parts of the Northern Hemisphere, especially Northwestern Europe, but it also influences the tropical rain belts and also the tropical regions such as where hurricanes form. And to our surprise, hurricanes, especially its formation conditions, becomes less favorable. So this could mean that under an AMOC collapse, it could shift, for example, your hurricane season, and maybe it becomes even less pronounced under an AMOC collapse. This is, of course, not like a overall net benefit, because climate risks, of course, change. Other regions could face even more tropical cyclone formation. So this is one of the surprises that we found from our preliminary analysis. So that is, of course, one also a very nice climate impact study to show what the relation between AMOC and hurricanes is.
0: From the University of Utrecht, we have been speaking with René van Westen. He's the lead author of the paper, Failure to Track a Stable AMOC State Under Rapid Climate Change. You can find links to all the science we just talked about in my show blog at ecoshock.org, published every Wednesday. René, thank you so much for sharing time with our listeners.
3: You're welcome. Thank you so much.
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0: Here is recent Radio EcoShock guest and meteorologist Jeff Berardelli with a quick 3 minutes of the record-smashing summer for everyone in the Northern Hemisphere. Most of you lived through it, and this could be the coolest summer you will ever see.
5: The hottest summer in modern human history, and likely the hottest summer in over 100,000 years before the last ice age. Not only that, but our latest computer model is saying it is possible we may eclipse 2 degrees Celsius warming compared to pre-industrial times in the early part of 2027, in part due to climate change and in part due to this super El Nino. Hey, everybody, I'm Chief Meteorologist and Climate Specialist Jeff Berardelli. Let's dig right into the details. So I pulled the latest ERA5 Copernicus ECMWF European Center data and found that this past summer, June, July, and August was 1.25 degrees Fahrenheit above the 1991-2020 average. And that would put it just a hair ahead of 2024 for the hottest summer on record. Of course, those two could flip. This is preliminary data, but it does seem like it was the hottest globally. And it definitely was the hottest across the U.S., especially in the Southwest, where we had very hot temperatures. And the temperatures for the whole United States on average were around 2.8 degrees Fahrenheit above the 20th century average. Expanding it out to the whole globe so you can see past Europe here, you can see exactly where the hottest anomalies were this summer. The El Nino region in the Pacific, clearly. Also, Europe, which was just had a blistering hot summer,

0: and also in parts of Russia and Siberia. And the oceans, it's not urban heat island effect. This is El Nino on top of long-term climate change caused by greenhouse warming. Urban heat island doesn't really affect the global temperatures because it's such a minuscule part of the record. 70% of the Earth is covered in oceans. So in terms of the hottest summers, look at this. Every single one of the 10 hottest summers has been within the past decade. You can see starting in 2016, that's number six on the list. You see 2019, you see 2023, you see 2020, and 2026 is the highest, beating 2024 by a hair. Really, really close, but it does look like it's the hottest summer. And it's going to keep getting hotter in terms of anomalies, and that's because El Nino is forecast to peak around November and December. And you can see just how hot it is across the Central Pacific near the equator. Those anomalies are 5, 6, 7 degrees above normal. That's Celsius. And it's likely to peak in the El Nino 3.4 region at somewhere around 4 degrees Celsius above average. Now, the old record is 2.8 degrees Celsius above record. So it's just going to obliterate that record. And because it's such a strong El Nino on top of climate change, the CFS model is saying that we are possibly going to breach 2 degrees Celsius starting in January and February. That would be the first time that we've ever breached 2 degrees Celsius pre-industrial. However, this is short term. After the El Nino ends, those temperatures will drop back down, but they won't drop back down all the way.
1: That was Florida TV meteorologist Jeff Berardelli. Find links to his great work in my show blog at ecoshock.org. I mentioned the heat and the water crisis in the North African country of Tunisia. Here is France 24 Public TV reporting.
2: Residents gather on the steps outside the supermarket, hoping to buy bottled water. In Tunisia, water shortages have left shelves bare and citizens desperate.
3: In 3 days, I haven't found anything. I came here to check, but there is nothing. Yesterday, I searched and managed to get just a little. We can do without electricity, but water, no.
4: I'm a shopkeeper and I don't even have water for myself. I have a young daughter and no water to give her to drink. The freezer has been empty for a long time. I don't know why. As soon as water arrives, people rush in and buy 4, 5, or 6 packs at once.
2: It comes as Tunisia swelters under temperatures close to 50 degrees Celsius. The heat is driving power cuts, disrupting the country's water distribution system, which is dependent on electrically powered pumping stations. To help ease the crisis, authorities have arranged for bottled water to be distributed to major retail outlets in Greater Tunis, a move officials hope will restore public confidence.
5: The water is available under the supervision of the Minister of Commerce, the Minister of Interior, and the Governor of Benarus. Everything is available. There is a little shortage, but the situation is normal. The supply is available.
2: But the situation remains tense. In recent weeks, a number of demonstrations have been held across the country calling for President Kais Saied to step down and for an end to the water and electricity shortages.
1: Imagine 50-degree days on and on. Infrastructure, including the whole water system, breaks down. Tunisia was comfortable and cultured when I traveled there in the late 1970s. Now the nation of gardens and oases is too hot for humans. The tide of people trying to escape Africa and the sizzling Middle East will come and it will grow. Southern Europe cannot be their destination. A new study in Nature, September 7th, finds across 34 countries, the heat from 2022 mortality events, well, they'd be 26 times more likely in Southern Europe than under pre-industrial conditions, and that is 10 times the European average. They're talking about tens of thousands of deaths every year due to extreme heat, and that may be the new normal. We will end this with another kind of ending. Longtime inspiration for living and growing with nature, Wendell Berry has passed on August 31st. He was 92. Wendell was a seventh-generation farmer in Henry County, Kentucky. He became university educated, actually a professor for a while, then went back to the land. He's a poet, an anti-war activist, and a sage. Wendell Berry

0: is FTC surveillance pricing study finds personal data is used to set individualized consumer prices and generate higher profits for companies. Posted to McCarter.com February 6, 2025 by Liza Teich. Next we have how U.S. states are tackling algorithmic pricing. 2025 Bill Tracker and Analysis, posted to ConsumerReports.org in 2026. On January 17, 2025, the U.S. Federal Trade Commission, FTC, released the preliminary observations and findings from its ongoing study of surveillance pricing. According to the FTC, surveillance pricing occurs when companies leverage advanced data collection technologies to adjust the prices of goods and services for individual consumers based on competitor pricing, precise location, browser history, purchase history, consumer preferences, demographics, and other sources of real-time data. In July 2024, the FTC ordered 8 intermediary firms to provide information regarding their development and use of surveillance pricing products and services to support an FTC study of the issue. The study. Section 6B of the Federal Trade Commission Act, FTCA, provides the FTC with, among other things, the authority to conduct wide-ranging market studies and investigations, even in the absence of a specific enforcement action. The study summarizes the documents received from 6 intermediary firms and is an attempt by the FTC to highlight market trends and emerging technologies and their impact on consumers, fulfilling one of the original mandates for its new Office of Technology. The FTC, in a 3-2 vote along party lines, approved the release of the study, with the Democratic majority voting in favor. Republican Commissioners Andrew Ferguson, who became chairman of the FTC on January 20, 2025, and Melissa Holyoke objected to the manner and timing of the release and issued a dissenting statement in which they accused the outgoing Democratic majority of slowly dripping out information rather than carefully studying the material produced and issuing a comprehensive final report, and of not acting in the public interest. For context, the FTC provided the following example of surveillance pricing. Products that may be of interest to new parents, where the seller can confirm that the buyer is a new parent through their recent purchases of baby products, and that the buyer's baby is ill, through a review of their recent searches. Using this surveillance information, the seller can market fast delivery of baby products such as baby thermometers to the buyer at a price premium. After all, babies wait for no one, and desperate parents will pay a premium. As this example shows, and as the preliminary findings confirm, companies that collect information about their customers can use a variety of features to identify individuals, to charge particular groups higher prices, or use those features to generate greater profits. The study aims to catalog the types of data that companies use to create their algorithms and where the data is sourced, and includes what the FTC staff has learned so far about 1, the types of products and services being offered, 2, how these tools work to target prices or segment users, 3, the customers and industries involved, 4, the data sources and types of data collected to power surveillance pricing products and services, and 5, the tools' effect on prices, sales, revenue, or consumers, as further explained below. The staff has reviewed a variety of tools that assist businesses with adjusting pricing and marketing strategies based on consumer data, including price targeting tools which set prices according to consumer behavior and market conditions. Consumer segmentation and consumer profiling tools which categorize customers for personalized promotions. Search and product ranking tools which customize how products appear on websites. The staff has learned that advances in artificial intelligence, machine learning, and access to specialized pricing tools allow companies to create highly personalized pricing and segmentation strategies. These tools use a range of consumer data, such as behavior, location, and previous interactions, to target specific users with tailored pricing, promotions, and product recommendations. For example, sports betting websites can track a hesitant user's actions and trigger prompts to encourage engagement. Businesses can also adjust offers based on factors like a consumer's perceived price sensitivity or specific needs, such as promoting stress relief products to homeowners in a flood zone. This enables companies to dynamically customize their pricing and marketing to maximize consumer engagement. Respondents were asked to disclose their current and top clients. The staff has determined that the intermediaries serve a wide range of clients across diverse industries, which include consumer-facing businesses such as grocery stores, apparel retailers, and health and beauty stores. Many clients operate both online and in brick-and-mortar stores. Additionally, some intermediaries sell to other businesses, which include distributors and wholesalers. Some examples of data types that were collected include direct consumer or behavioral data. It refers to information collected from a consumer's online actions, such as their IP address, device type, browser settings, language settings, and interactions with the website. This can also include micro-interactions such as mouse movement or how far down they scroll on a page. This data is used to draw conclusions about the offerings a consumer might be most interested in. Inferred data. Information can be inferred based on a customer's online behavioral data, such as using an IP address to infer the customer's location, leaving items in a cart, or sorting a feed of products from low to high price. This data can be used to infer the consumer's purchase intent, emotional state, or financial sensitivity. Other company data sources, third-party or first-party sources. Intermediaries can provide additional data they have on hand, such as previous purchases or a consumer's gender or age. Consumer profiles. Companies create unique consumer profiles by linking identifiers such as unique browser cookies or email addresses provided by consumers during checkout. Once a consumer profile is created, the profile is supplemented based on the consumer's ongoing interactions. Whether on websites, apps, or in-store kiosks. Based on their consumer profiles, a company can segment consumers into different categories, such as a shopper's loyalty, spending potential, or purchase frequency. This allows the company to tailor products and promotions and offers to the particular consumer. These tools typically offer two kinds of business value. One, boosting revenue through increasing prices, and two, lowering costs through automated pricing and marketing. These pricing tools allow companies to make prices more fluid and less static. The same product may have a different price in a different location or for different consumers based on the data gathered. The findings in the study are preliminary, non-exhaustive, and intended to highlight initial observations. The FTC is still gathering and analyzing information. The views expressed in the study are the views of the staff and do not necessarily reflect the views of the FTC. In addition to the study, the FTC website includes a blog post for further engagement and an issue spotlight with other background and research. The issue spotlight notes that potential harms of surveillance pricing include consumer exploitation through pricing and promotions, privacy risks, data obfuscation, and discrimination. As is the case for Section 6 studies, the purpose of the study is to collect information and not to assert wrongdoing by the reviewed companies. Surveillance pricing has not been determined to violate antitrust or consumer protection laws. Surveillance pricing is not straightforward, and the FTC is in the process of improving its understanding of the practice, while considering its implications relating to competition, consumer protection, transparency and fairness, and data collection and use. Broadly, retailers and vendors should note the requirements of Section 6B of the FTCA. As even the dissenting statement notes, the FTC conducts numerous studies and requires a number of companies to submit documentation for investigation. As this study showcases, information gathered during the study phase can inform the FTC's understanding and potentially shape policy. Companies targeted by studies should work with counsel in the collection and production of individualized information about actual or potential customers to ensure proper information is provided and confidentiality is maintained. Specific to this study, companies that collect individualized customer information should consider the following next steps in light of the FTC's initial findings. 1. Work with antitrust counsel to review their surveillance pricing policies, program, and strategy implementation. 2. Consider certain strategies deployed in one area in light of strategies deployed elsewhere. Varied pricing in and of itself is not a violation, but companies should be proactive to avoid a pattern or practice of price discrimination. 3. Review promotion and privacy practices in light of other regulatory regimes and measure the impact of surveillance pricing on consumers. For more information on the study or to review your pricing strategies for any potential antitrust liabilities, contact McCarter partner Robin Carruthers. We now turn to how U.S. states are tackling algorithmic pricing, 2025 bill tracker and analysis. This was posted to innovation.consumerreports.org in early 2026. Across the U.S., landlords and retailers are increasingly turning to algorithmic pricing tools that adjust prices based on data consumers can't see and factors they can't control. In housing, software like RealPage has drawn legal scrutiny for allegedly helping landlords coordinate rent increases through shared pricing analytics. In retail, investigations have uncovered striking disparities. One journalist found that hotel prices in Manhattan jumped by as much as $511 per night when browsing from a Bay Area IP address compared to Phoenix or Kansas City. In Minnesota, a news outlet discovered that Target's app displayed higher prices on several products, including $148 more for the same vacuum cleaner when reporters were inside the store versus on the far side of the Target parking lot. Uber's surge pricing model, where fares rise during peak demand, may be familiar, but similar tactics are now spreading. Restaurants are experimenting with peak and off-peak pricing, and with the adoption of electronic shelf labels, supermarkets could now raise prices in real time during peak shopping hours. These examples reflect a troubling trend. Prices are becoming fluid, personalized, and opaque. They're being shaped not just by supply and demand, but by who you are, where you are, what you browse online, and what companies think you're willing to pay. Now states are taking action. In the first 7 months of 2025, state legislators introduced 51 bills across 24 states aimed at regulating algorithmic pricing, up from just 10 bills in all of 2024. Most of these measures target rent-setting software accused of enabling price-fixing in housing markets. Others propose limits on surveillance-based pricing tactics that adjust what consumers pay based on personal data, location, or browsing behavior. As part of Duke University's Science and Technology Policy, Duke Engage program, I spent the summer with the Consumer Reports CR technology policy team exploring how artificial intelligence, AI, is reshaping the consumer marketplace. To make sense of these changes, we developed a state-level tracker of algorithmic pricing legislation considered in 2025. The tracker highlights key policy trends across three major pricing strategies: algorithmic price fixing, surveillance pricing, and dynamic pricing. Research was conducted using PoliticoPro's Legislative Compass, using the following keyword searches: algorithmic pricing, price setting, price fixing, surveillance pricing, personalized pricing, dynamic pricing, surge pricing, and electronic shelf labels. Each bill was manually reviewed for relevance. A bill was included in the final data set only if it referenced the use of AI, machine learning, or computational processes in pricing decisions. The tracker's cutoff date is July 1st, 2025, marking the conclusion of the project. Bills focused exclusively on insurance pricing, emergency-related surge pricing for transportation network companies, or dynamic pricing for entertainment tickets within a single transaction window are excluded from its scope. State legislative efforts are converging around three primary regulatory targets: algorithmic price fixing, surveillance pricing, and dynamic pricing. Algorithmic price fixing. This refers to the use of software, often trained on non-public competitor data, or used across multiple sellers in a market, to coordinate prices, effectively reducing market competition. In 2024, seven state bills addressed this practice. By July of the 2025 legislative session, 33 such bills had been introduced. The vast majority, 26 out of 33, focus specifically on rent setting in the housing market. Common provisions ban tools using non-public data, restrict shared use among landlords, limit facilitation by service providers, and apply consumer protection or antitrust enforcement. Surveillance pricing. This, sometimes also referred to as personalized pricing, sets customized prices for a consumer or group of consumers based on behavior, biometrics, location, or other personal characteristics. While no bills in 2024 explicitly targeted surveillance pricing, Ohio SB 328 and California SB 1154 laid the groundwork by mandating disclosures when pricing algorithms were used. By July of the 2025 legislative session, there were 13 bills targeting surveillance pricing. Common provisions include prohibitions on using personal data for setting individualized prices, or requirements for clear consumer disclosures when such algorithms are used. Consumer Reports sponsored California's AB 446. a bill that will prohibit surveillance pricing, and supported Colorado's HB 1264, which would have prohibited surveillance prices and wages. Dynamic pricing. Dynamic pricing is the real-time or near-real-time adjustment of prices based on shifting factors like demand and time, often through algorithms or AI. It includes surge pricing, where prices increase sharply during periods of high demand. We identified three state bills that met our criteria targeting dynamic pricing in 2024. And this number increased to 12 by July 2025. While the bills vary in scope, many target dynamic pricing in specific contexts, such as chain restaurants, transport network companies, WIC-eligible groceries, and special restrictions on electronic shelf labels. New York currently leads with 7 algorithmic pricing bills introduced in 2025, followed by California and Massachusetts with 5 and 4 respectively. Whether you're a policymaker, advocate, or curious consumer, we hope this resource helps you better navigate and shape the future of fair and transparent pricing. If you're a state legislator interested in working on consumer protection and surveillance pricing, or a state-level organization working with a state legislator, we'd love to chat. Feel free to reach out to grace.gedye@consumer.org. We're going to add in a third small piece since we have time. It's entitled Electronic Shelf Labels That Stores Update Prices Instantly. Will Your Grocery Bill Rise? It's posted to usatoday.com by Rachel Barber on October 9, 2025. And as electronic shelf labels spread through grocery stores across the United States, consumers are voicing fears that prices could shift mid-shop, a concern that's already captured legislators' attention. Digital price tags aren't new, but they're becoming increasingly common. Retailers say they're investing in the technology to boost efficiency and eliminate waste, not to test dynamic pricing models that fluctuate in real time with demand. Research suggests that has been true so far. Still, electronic shelf labels give retailers the option of changing prices instantly based on demand. That capability has prompted lawmakers in several states to push for regulation before it's ever put to use. Amanda Oren, the Vice President of Industry Strategy for Grocery at RELEX, said digital price tags enable retailers to keep online and in-store prices consistent, while also allowing them to reduce prices on clearance or sale items immediately, rather than waiting for scheduled updates. However, she acknowledged consumer fears about dynamic pricing. The example I've heard a few times is being able to increase the price of umbrellas when it's raining out. In the olden days, without electronic shelf labels and dynamic pricing, that would be a very complex thing to orchestrate, whereas now it becomes the flip of a switch, Oren said. That would be such a bad consumer experience that is not something that we've seen to be an issue. Electronic shelf labels, or ESLs, are digital price tags that allow retailers to automatically update product prices. Walmart said the technology will cut the time it takes a worker to change prices from 2 days to just a few minutes. The nation's largest retailer pledged to replace paper shelf labels with digital ones in 2,300 U.S. stores before the end of the year, following a test run at a Texas location. Customers may also encounter the digital price tags at Kroger and Whole Foods, which have gradually integrated the technology. Albertsons is piloting the technology in several Idaho stores. The technology is more common in Europe, where Oren said it has been received well by customers and retailers alike. People should be ready to see the positive, she said. Based on history, it shouldn't be an issue. In a public letter to Kroger last year, Representative Rashida Tlaib warned electronic shelf labels could make it easier to gouge consumers during emergencies, and if paired with facial recognition, let the company profile customers to adjust prices. The letter echoed earlier concerns from Senators Elizabeth Warren and Bob Casey, who wrote to Kroger, warning that widespread adoption of digital price tags appears poised to enable large grocery stores to squeeze consumers to increase profits. To be clear, Kroger does not and has never engaged in surge pricing, the company previously told USA Today. Any test of electronic shelf tags is designed to lower prices for more customers where it matters most. To suggest otherwise is not true. The following policymakers' concerns, researchers from Northwestern, UC San Diego, and the University of Texas at Austin tracked transaction data from an unnamed U.S. grocery retailer, which gradually implemented ESLs in more than 100 stores and found virtually no surge pricing before or after ESL adoption, according to a paper authorized by the researchers. Our results suggest that recent regulatory concerns regarding surge pricing in grocery retail are misplaced, the paper said. While Oren said there has been a lot of freaking out unnecessarily, she added that because regulators are watching the issue closely, they should be quick to act should any problems arise. In 2025, lawmakers in 24 states introduced 51 bills seeking to regulate algorithmic pricing, including dynamic and surveillance-based pricing, according to data from a Consumer Reports project. Earlier in 2025, the National Retail Federation asked a federal court to block a New York law that mandates transparency and personalized algorithmic pricing, saying the measure would unfairly malign a system that helps merchants give customers lower prices and personalized offers in a July statement. That legal challenge is still playing out in the courts. In August, Tlaib introduced the Stop Price Gouging in Grocery Stores Act. The bill was referred to the House Committee on Energy and Commerce and the Judiciary, which must review or amend it before it can advance to a full House vote, then to the Senate. If both chambers approve, the President could sign it into law. So, we are at the end of our time, and we have covered three pieces today. The first was FTC surveillance pricing study finds personal data is used to set individualized consumer prices and generate higher profits for companies. Posted to McCarter.com. February 6, 2025, by Liza Tisch. Next, we had How U.S. States Are Tracking Algorithmic Pricing, 2025 Bill Tracker and Analysis, posted to consumerreports.org in 2026. And lastly, we squeezed in this article entitled Electronic Shelf Labels Let Stores Update Prices Instantly. 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Thank you very much for listening to kwrk.org.
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2: I just thought it was really important for the world to see Indigenous people standing up for for their water and how much support Standing Rock got from people around the world. 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
3: Welcome to the ICT Report, your front row seat to the Indigenous world. I'm your host, Miles Morisseau from the Métis Nation. We start today with a look back 10 years ago when Native Nations boldly stood up against polluters, pollution, and misplaced priorities. It happened at the border of a Native Nation which became synonymous with the movement. I'm talking, of course, about Standing Rock. Here's my colleague Shirley Snavy, Ponca and Sichangu Lakota, who kicks off our look back.
4: Ten years ago, a single teepee stood along the Cannonball River just outside the Standing Rock Sioux Reservation in North Dakota. A group of Ocheti Shakoi, the seven council fires of the Lakota, Dakota, and Nakota tribes, marked the start of the Sacred Stone Camp.
5: Hey, everybody, get what you're going to need. I do think that we might get rained on, but that's okay.
4: This event began the nearly year-long standoff against the proposed Dakota Access oil pipeline under the Missouri River. That first teepee grew into a camp with over 10,000 water protectors. It became the largest gathering of Native American tribes in over 150 years. The fight against the $3.8 billion pipeline includes severe clashes with militarized police. It fell short when the pipeline started operations in June 2017, but not before the protests drew international attention.
6: But many things, bad things have happened to us. Massacres.
4: People from all over the world declared, "I stand with Standing Rock," and the term "water is life," Ermini Wichoni, rang out globally. Deb Holland, the first Indigenous person to serve as the Secretary of the Interior, was at the camp.
2: And so I just thought it was really important for the world to see Indigenous people standing up for their water and how much support Standing Rock got from people around the world. It was an important moment of time.
4: ICT recognizes the Standing Rock Camp as a milestone both inside and outside of Indigenous communities and nations. The world needs Native values. The world needs Native leaders. Water is life. Mini Wichoni.

0: What you're hearing is the best way to be woken up. It's an hour-long recording of what I woke up to each morning at the Cheti Shikoe camp during the Standing Rock movement in 2016. And it's a memory that will stick with me forever. Yate, my name is Jordan Benibigay. I'm Dene and the news director of digital at ICT. 10 years ago, I got to cover the start of the No Dapple movement from the banks of Lake Oahe near Cannonball, North Dakota. I drove 24 hours with Haudenosaunee relatives from their homelands in Syracuse, New York, twice, where I was attending graduate school to cover this historic time in Indigenous history. Like a lot of people during that time, I felt the need to be there. I remember Facebook messaging one person about it, and they called it the ghost dance of our generation. As a student journalist during that time on Ocheche Shikoe lands, I witnessed a developing resistance against the Dakota Access Pipeline's controversial construction in North Dakota. My first time to Standing Rock was to meet up with my sister and community members we grew up with. All of us wanted to contribute in our own ways. They brought donations, helped chop wood, cooked, or assisted with childcare in the camps, and I was there to record history. This first time also marked a pivotal turning point in the movement, where No Dapple became not just a Native issue, but a human one. I witnessed as bulldozers ripped through the unceded Native lands and saw officers unleash trained canines on demonstrators. It's a very vivid memory for me. Once those videos and photos of the dog threats circled the internet, Standing Rock became national and international news. The next day, you could see several media trucks driving to and surrounding the camps. After I drove back to Haudenosaunee territory, I started planning stories and logistics for my next trip back. In the face of adversity, I saw community and Indigenous power and unity. These memories will stick with me for the rest of my life, and I'm not alone in that feeling. The No Dapple movement still lives on in the hearts of millions. Here's Janet Alkire, former chairwoman of the Standing Rock Sioux Tribe.
1: And for Standing Rock, this was our number one fight. This was the big unknown. I think it was an awakening in regards to protest that maybe this country hasn't seen since the civil rights movement and the AIM movement. Well, here we are in 2016, and we had over 10,000 people come out in the middle of nowhere to protect and speak on behalf of the water.
2: Get the vehicles through, everybody. Please stay on the one side of the road.
0: Madonna Thunderhawk, who attended the Wounded Knee occupation in 1973 and the occupation of Alcatraz Island, also visited Standing Rock.
3: Well, first of all, it wasn't a protest, and I get so upset about it. I'm not upset, but I just get disgusted with that. It's resistance. We're not protesters. You know, we're not protesting. We want a better life to live like the next white man down the road. That ain't us. We're resisting. It was the whole idea of being of land-based and protection. Always resisting and protecting. So there's no light at the end of the tunnel. Each generation has an obligation to pick up that resistance and pick up that protection. And if they don't, if we get too colonized and they don't, we'll just cease to exist. We'll just be among the rest of the poor people in this country, regardless. Won't have an identity, because once the land goes, we go. Simple as that.
4: That I participated in, it was a beautiful ceremony. I felt the spirits. I felt very emotional being here this morning.
3: Standing Rock happened on the scale it did because the tribal governments, tribal reservations got involved. It wasn't just movement type people. It wasn't just a handful of people that were concerned. It was tribal governments. It was just amazing how it, what people from our own people, you know, came from all over the territory, and it was amazing.
0: Minnie Wachoni, Water is Life. Leonard Peltier, who played a pivotal role in the 1973 occupation of Wounded Knee and served nearly 50 years in federal prison for aiding and abetting and for the first-degree murder and the deaths of two FBI agents on the Pine Ridge Reservation in 1975, said he'd followed along from prison.
5: I like to see stuff like that. I like to see us fighting back. I like to see stopping them from doing stuff like that. We got to do something. We can't just, if we just lay back and do it, we wouldn't even exist right now if we did, or people did, our ancestors, our grandfathers and grandmothers. We wouldn't even be here no more. We would be a vanishing American Indian.
0: Nick Tilson, Oglala Lakota, and the founder of the nonprofit advocacy organization Indian Collective, said he grew up immersed in the American Indian movement. In many ways, Tilson came into his own as an activist at Standing Rock, where he was arrested and charged with reckless endangerment, criminal trespass, disorderly conduct, and obstruction of government function after tying himself to a piece of machinery. The charges against him have since been dropped.
6: I think the biggest impact definitely has been like a generation of young people who feel the responsibility and have the courage to continue to make change in the world, that their voice matters, that a whole generation of younger Indigenous people recognize that they can step into power and that they can speak truth to power and organize truth to power, and they don't have to do it in the way that others want us to do it. They can do it founded in their culture, in their identity, in their sense of purpose and place and who they are in the world. Although Standing Rock had heartache too. It had heartache because we didn't win that battle, but it taught us lessons and it built a stronger connectivity between people, and especially young people. Young people got to make an imprint on history and let the world know that Indigenous people are still here. And I think the ripple effect of that is still happening 10 years later.
0: In California, Melissa Stoner, a Diné librarian at UC Berkeley, created a digital library to document everything happening during the No DAPL movement. She cataloged social media posts, artwork, and news articles relating to the protests and helped educate students and staff who would later go on to travel over 1,000 miles to North Dakota to participate.
7: I think this was really one of those big moments in history that we were actually able to see police brutality on Native lands against Native people. And I think it was really kind of like a wake-up call. I had not really seen a push like that, you know, Natives really speaking their mind and going out there and saying, this is what's happening, and just really exposing that truth. This was some people's first time interacting with Native communities.
0: Oglala elder and educator Betty Archambault, mother of then chairman David Archambault Jr., spent every single day at the camps. Oglala Nations.
8: I know that there was a lot of hope that we could fight this. And I think that it woke up America. And so I think the spirit is still alive. The spirit of Standing Rock. But I don't know that feeling. I'd love to have that feeling again, but I don't know how.
0: The Standing Rock Sioux tribe is still battling the pipeline 10 years later. Here's Alkire again with more.
9: I'm glad we're still doing it. I it's expensive, you know. Our tribe doesn't have the money a lot of times to do this, but that's not going to stop us. We'll still keep trying and keep doing it. So I hope people out there will pay attention and also stay engaged and listen in what is happening with this fight at Standing Rock, because it is still going.
0: And here's Doug Crow Ghost, who has served as water resource manager for the tribe since 2013.
10: And we are being out-resourced. We're not over. DAPL isn't over. You know, you've came, you've gone, and now they're looking at it through social media or events that are happening. It fits and starts, but we're still here. And the pipeline is still moving. And we don't know if the oil has been leaking or not, because we're trying the best we can within my department with our tribe to sample the water. But we could only sample so much because it's really expensive.
0: Energy Transfer and the Army Corps of Engineers did not respond to a request for comment.
11: As we move forward, it's up to the next generation to continue the fight for Indigenous sovereignty.
3: The next generation, that's their era. They can worry about that if they care, you know. I did, my generation, we did what we could. Yep, we staked ourselves to the ground to hold them off, you know.
11: For ICT, I'm Shirley Snavy.
3: That's good. That's important. That shows that we're still here. We're still here.

0: A big celebration and honoring of the Standing Rock Camp is scheduled for September 15th up along the Cannonball River. ICT will be there to witness Native leadership, just like we were there this winter in Minneapolis when the federal immigration crackdown met Indigenous resistance. ICT's Stuart Huntington has more.
1: I spent a week in my old hometown of Minneapolis covering the response to the federal immigration crackdown known as Operation Metro Surge. I got tear gassed an hour and a half after, and just a block from where Alex Jeffrey Preddy was killed by federal officers.
2: Very difficult situation to watch. I was hit by a projectile.
1: Fired by the officers. I found the city strongly united against what Minnesota elected officials, including Governor Tim Walz, are calling federal overreach.
3: What do we need to do to get these federal agents out of our state?
1: And I found strong leadership in the Native community that has been standing up against federal headwinds for centuries. Here's Rachel Dion Thunder, a Big Stone Cree Nation descendant and vice president of Minneapolis's Indigenous Protector Movement.
4: What we're really seeing is a continuation of tactics that us as Native people are very accustomed to. But what is happening now that is different is more American citizens are waking up to the reality of what it means to be existing under an authoritarian regime that us as Native people already know and understand and have been fighting against for generations.
1: And Minnesotans seem to be paying attention. An enormous rally through the streets of the city ended with speeches at the Target Center Arena led by Native voices, but not before the singing of the American Indian Movement anthem. AIM was founded in Minneapolis in 1968. Nick Estes, a Lower Brule Sioux Tribe citizen and associate professor of American Indian Studies at the University of Minnesota, addressed the 10,000 people in the arena.
5: Because all of you today are now feeling what we have been feeling for centuries. This did not begin in December with Operation Metro Surge. This began centuries ago.
1: Other Native leaders, like Navajo Nation Council Delegate Eugenia Charles Newton, agreed.
6: It's a repeat of history, and it's very unfortunate we're in 2026 and we're seeing this happening again today to our Native people.
1: But maybe things can be different today in Minnesota. That's what Mike Forsha thinks. He's the president of the American Indian Movement's Twin City chapter.
7: Minneapolis isn't like the rest of the world. We take this stuff seriously, and we're not going to put up with it.
1: Again, Associate Professor Estes.
8: What a lot of Americans are really shocked by, and a lot of the world is really shocked by, is how the United States is treating its own citizens, you know, to say nothing of how it treats people it sees as different, such as immigrant people, or people such as ourselves who they've cast out of, you know, belonging to this nation from the very beginning and tried to actually erase us from this land.
1: It's unclear today what President Donald Trump plans to do with his immigration enforcement plans.
9: Well, I'm looking at that whole situation.
1: But Native leaders say they will continue to stand up. Navajo Nation Vice President Richelle Montoya was philosophical.
10: It reminds me of what our ancestors taught us, not just as Navajo ancestors, but Indian country ancestors. We all are supposed to be here for one another. And that's one of the things that I continuously say to everybody and anybody that will listen to me. If Indian country unites, we are strong. And that is what the United States government fears.
1: On unceded Dakota land in what is now Minnesota, I'm Stuart Huntington for ICT.
0: And now we turn to the Southwest, where resource extraction plans are getting challenged by a pair of Southwestern tribes. ICT's Daniel Herrera Carbajal has more.
11: The Fort Mojave and Chemehuevi Indian tribes are suing the U.S. Department of Interior over its decision to approve a pipeline grant for a controversial groundwater pumping project. The tribes are joined in the lawsuit by the Native American Land Conservancy and the National Parks Conservation Association. On July 8th, the Bureau of Land Management approved a right-of-way grant to Cadiz Inc. to begin the conversion of a natural gas pipeline to water transport from an aquifer system located within the Mojave National Trails Monument.
12: Ever since they brought this up, you know, it's been a fight, or it's been an objection to what they're currently trying to do. It's not only the Mojave Trails National Monument, it's the entire area that we consider to be our ancestral land as Mojave people. And being in the Mojave Desert and looking at that, so what it means to us, it is being Mojave. It's what up to us to protect ourselves and to protect the lands out there, to protect everything that's out there.
11: That was Fort Mojave Chairman Timothy Williams. On July 8th, the Bureau of Land Management approved a right-of-way grant to Cadiz Inc. to begin the conversion of a natural gas pipeline to water transport from an aquifer system located within the Mojave National Trails Monument. The suit argues that, quote, BLM has violated multiple laws and regulations in granting the right-of-way for the Northern Pipeline to pump and transport water across federal lands as part of the Cadiz project, at the expense of the ecological, cultural, sacred, and historical resources on federal public lands, and of the public, tribes, and other people who enjoy, care for, rely on, and hold sacred these resources. Cadiz was initially granted the right-of-way grant by BLM in the final weeks of the first Trump administration. Subsequently, the Department of Interior and BLM were involved in a lawsuit with NALC and the National Parks Conservation Association. The court sided with NALC and NAPC, and the grant was thrown out. The project, also known as Mojave Groundwater Bank, is now back on the table, and proponents want to extract more than 50,000 acre-feet of water per year. 1 acre-foot is equal to more than 325,000 gallons. Findings by the U.S. Geological Survey estimate that the project's extraction rate would exceed the aquifer's rate of natural recharge by up to 25 times, according to the suit. The groundwater pipeline could extract more than 2.5 million acre-feet of water over the course of the life of the project. Daniel Levas, chairman of the Chemehuevi Indian tribe, told ICT the depletion of the aquifer will affect the wildlife in the area and the tribe's way of life.
13: The fear is depletion of this source will dry up all these life sources for the indigenous plants and animals that are dependent on it, on this water system, the subterranean water system. Aspects of that that will affect the ecosystem in a way to where it affects the animals that are associated in our stories, that are part of our creations. And our food source, as far as what represents the bighorn, you know, we're bighorn hunters, we're deer hunters.
11: Neil Desai, Senior Pacific Regional Director at NPCA, said the depletion of the aquifer will destroy the springs.
14: They want to pump 25 times more water every single year than is replenished by rainfall. That means you're mining the aquifer. You're taking out far more water of this very limited, finite resource, and doing it every year for 50 years. And that would lower the groundwater table. It would deplete this water source. It would destroy the springs, the sacred springs.
11: Cadiz did not respond to a request for comment.
13: So it's our duty to be stewards of the land. It's our duty and our honor and privilege to speak on behalf of the land. We are the land. We are the water. We are these trails. We are these mountains. We are these animals within it.
11: For ICT, Daniel Herrera Carbajal.
0: And now let's turn to politics, where Native leadership is coming to the forefront in races across the country, including in Minnesota, where we're watching an Ojibwe woman aiming to take historic steps. ICT's Amelia Schaefer, Brothertown Nation descent, has more.
15: Jimmy Gretsch, Minnesota.
16: Peggy Flanagan, a citizen of the White Earth Nation, is Minnesota's Democratic candidate for the U.S. Senate, and she's one step closer to making history.
15: For months now, I have been telling you that this campaign was about the many versus the money. Well, guess what? The many just won.
16: That's Flanagan, Minnesota's current lieutenant governor, addressing a room on election night. If she goes on to victory in the general election, she'll be the first ever Native American woman to serve in the United States Senate. Flanagan stood before the crowd wearing beaded moccasins and strawberry beaded earrings.
17: We're going to keep doing the work we have been doing by running a campaign that is grounded in people, our love for each other, for the state, for the common good, and we are going to win.

0: Flanagan defeated U.S. Representative Angie Craig, a Democrat from Minnesota, notching 59% of the vote.
1: Here we go. Ooh.
0: Okay. She'll face Republican candidate Michelle Tafoya in the general election on November 3rd.
2: Gitchy Miigwech, LFG, let's go.
0: From unceded Dakota homelands in what is now Minnesota, I'm Amelia Schaefer for ICT.
3: And now we turn from the political trail to the powwow trail. I recently traveled to the 55th annual Chippewas of Kettle and Stony Point Powwow, where I met a vendor promoting food sovereignty. And I can tell you, sovereignty is delicious. I'm here in southwestern Ontario, enjoying the powwow and meeting some interesting people.
4: Buju, Ajage, Gichagamik, Ndijnakaz, Bekejanong, Ndunjaba, Mang Ndodem, Anishinaabe Kwe, Nindao. Buju, my English name is Chloe White Delary. I am from Walpole Island First Nation, and this is my booth, my business. I run it with my mom, and our business name is called Odemine Giz's Cafe. And so we are kind of an Anishinaabe cultural resurgence cafe. We like to incorporate things that our ancestors would have ate. So, for example, today we have smoked fish sandwiches, wild rice and berries. What else do we have? Oh, my mom, she invented raspberry sweetgrass iced tea. We have strawberry drink. We invented Anishinaabe protein power balls. So we're trying to have a cultural resurgence through food. So the raspberries, they come from our garden. The sweetgrass, they came from our garden. And I hear the music, so I gotta go.

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Welcome to Circumpolar Sound and Song, a 30-minute program showcasing the rich diversity of indigenous music from around the northern world. On each weekly show, we present and discuss selected traditional and contemporary music created and performed by musicians from Alaska, Canada, Greenland, Scandinavia, and Russia. Our aim is to share music from circumpolar cultures with you, sounds and melodies rarely broadcast here or anywhere else. We hope that you will enjoy and learn from what you hear. Circumpolar Sound and Song is produced for KRFF in Fairbanks, Alaska, in affiliation with the Music and Anthropology Departments at the University of Alaska Fairbanks.

Once again, this is Circumpolar Sound and Song, produced in Fairbanks, Alaska. My name is David Kester, and I am hosting this week's show, which features music from Kamchatka Peninsula in the Russian Far East. Last month, I presented music of indigenous Itelmen people from Kamchatka. This week, I will play music performed by Itelmen's northern neighbors in Kamchatka known as Koryaks. Koryak people also identify themselves with subgroups including Nimelans, Aleuters, and Chavchuvens. They are often thought of as reindeer herding people, but many Koryak communities have been highly dependent on other resources such as salmon, smelt, and sea mammals. As with the Itelmens, we have a written record of their way of life from Russian

at gatherings with an audience present or not. As you'll hear in these recordings, the person singing is not always the person who composed the song. In the first case, though, this song was composed and performed by Natalia Ivanovna Voronova. It is from a CD called Melodies of Ancestors, Koryak Tribal Songs. You'll hear that her drum is filled with bells that create a kind of jingling echo to the drum beat that matches her gentle singing style.

0: nano.
1: That was Natalia Voronova singing a family song that she composed herself. The next song was performed by Nina Naumovna Nesterova from the village of Timlut in northeastern Kamchatka. It is from the same CD as the preceding, and the liner notes say that she was a performer in the dance troupe Nunun. This song was composed by someone who is also a Nesterov, like Nina, but whose first name is not given. In the notes, it also says that her drumming imitates the running of reindeer.

You just heard Nina Nesterova from Timlet performing a family song for which the CD gives us no title. The next song was composed and performed by Maria Yolkovna Prichina, also from the village of Timlet. You'll hear a different style in her singing. She uses her throat in addition to her mouth and tongue to break the vocal stream and give rhythm to her song. This kind of throat singing is common in Kamchatka, especially in the north. The liner notes for Maria Prichina say that her singing is reminiscent of waves, and her voice is appreciated for having a somewhat cosmic quality.

0: Hook, hook, hook.
1: That was Maria Pricina singing a song she composed herself. She was born in the village of Lesnaya on the west coast of Kamchatka in 1934. Our next song is for a festival, sung by Maria Nikolaevna Apollon. It was composed by her father, G.I. Kutin Kabab. The energetic drumbeat makes it a good song for festive dancing.

You just heard Maria Apollon singing a festival song composed by her father. Next up, Irina Yegorovna Nesterova sings a song by her father whose Koryak name is Kutinov. That's followed by a song composed by her uncle, A.K. Nesterov.

That was Irina Nesterova singing songs by her father and her uncle. That concludes the Koryak family songs from the CD titled Melodies of Ancestors, Koryak Tribal Songs. It was produced by Pavel Lazovskich and recorded by Dmitry Kravchenko with liner notes by Valery Kravchenko. The same team produced another CD of Koryak tribal songs. This CD is called Hololo, which is the name of an annual ritual festival held in Koryak communities across northern Kamchatka every fall. We'll just hear three songs from this CD. The first is a lively and fun song called Song About the Tundra, sung by Maria Nikolaevna Apollon, and it was composed by her uncle from Palana on the west coast.

That was Maria Nikolaevna Apollon, also known by her Koryak name Kilivna, which is the word for blackberry. She lives in the village of Asora, and the liner notes tell us that you can hear the movement of reindeer in her drumming. Next up is a short song composed and performed by Svetlana Petrovna Kich-Elkhut.

The last song we'll hear from this CD is by Nikolai Kavav and sung by his granddaughter, Darya Nikolaevna Taninov. She was born in 1938 in the village of Rekiniki. The CD notes tell us that her voice is calm, sure, and smooth like a sea breeze. It continues, quote, "A real singer wins the heart and soul of the listener by his or her song." On listening to Darya Taninov's singing, the people said, "This is something cosmic." You'll remember that that was also said about the singing of Maria Prichina, whom we heard earlier. This is just a short clip of a longer song.

The next set of Koryak songs is from a CD produced in the same series by the same production team and is called in English, Plays in the Tundra. This CD contains music performed by representatives of the three main indigenous groups in Kamchatka, Itelmen, Even, and Koryak. Today I'll just play a selection of Koryak songs performed by the Koryak ensemble called Ankht. The first song is called Lesnaya Melodies. Lesnaya is a village on the west coast of Kamchatka Peninsula, well known for having preserved and developed many traditional subsistence and ritual activities. This is a festive song, suitable for dancing. That was called Lesnaya Melodies and was performed by the Palana-based Koryak ensemble Ankht. Next up, performed by the same ensemble, is a tribal tune by Pyotr Yaganov.

You just heard Pyotr Yaganov's Koryak tribal song. The next two songs are about devushki. That's the Russian word for young girls. The first one is called simply A Song About Young Girls. The second is called Young Girls Festival. They're fun songs, and each is only about a minute long.

two songs there about and for young girls. Many young girls in rural communities in Kamchatka participate in the youth dance ensembles that are present in nearly every village. Our final song today is performed by a well-known singer and dance ensemble leader, Lydia Chichulina. It is from an album of hers entitled Lauten. Lauten is the Koryak word for what's known in English as hedgehog grass, which is commonly used in Koryak rituals. The song that we'll hear is known as the Song by Penjinsky Reindeer Herders. The composer is unknown. Penjinsky is a region in the far north of Kamchatka province, where there are very few villages and huge expanses of tundra. The song is about fast-moving reindeer.

That was Koryak performer Lydia Chichulina performing a song by Penjinsky Reindeer Herders, dedicated, according to the liner notes, to all generations of reindeer herders of Penjino District. You have been listening to Circumpolar Sound and Song. This show was produced for KRFF in Fairbanks, Alaska, in affiliation with the Music and Anthropology departments at the University of Alaska Fairbanks. The program's theme music was produced by Philip Glova, incorporating the voice of Itelman performer Boris Zhirkov with the dance ensemble Elbil from Kamchatka, Russia. I'm David Kester, host of today's show. Thank you for listening, and please tune in again next week.

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1: I'm standing on a rocky beach in Dutch Harbor, Alaska, in the Aleutian Chain. True to form, there's one, two, three, four crabbers on the horizon. The seas are pretty big. Puffins bobbing around in the surf. Everything about this place centers on fishing. There are nets stretched across parking lots, crab pots stacked high everywhere you look, remnants of all imaginable types of fishing gear on every beach. Anyway, I'm here to talk to somebody who's not involved in fishing, who's interested in something quite different. He's studying giant Pacific octopus. I'm Elizabeth Arnold, and this is Encounters.

0: Dutch Harbor is actually the name of the fort here on Unalaska Island, which is about 800 miles southwest of Anchorage, along the sweep of volcanic islands that curves out almost like stepping stones toward Russia's Kamchatka Peninsula. It's home to Alaska Natives, Pacific Islanders, Asians, a diverse mix of people, many of whom come and go based purely on the fishing seasons. It's one of the most productive fishing grounds in the world, and the heaps of colored nets, towering stacks of crab pots, and rusted hulks of barges, conveyor belts, hoses, and pallets are all proud testimony to the economic backbone of this place. It's not surprising that the Sea Grant Marine Advisory Program, or MAP, would have an office here. Its mission is to assist people in developing, using, and conserving marine and coastal resources. What is a bit surprising, though, is the so-called MAP agent for this place, Reed Brewer, and his passion for his job.
1: All right, so today we're going to test you guys to see how much you remember.
0: His lab is across from the school, and this morning it's filled with kids.
1: Do you remember the stuff from last year?
2: Yeah.
1: Okay, we'll see how you do. All right, you guys excited?
2: Yeah.
1: Are you excited?
3: Yes!
1: Are you excited?
3: Yes!
1: That's better.
0: The kids are attentive. Brewer is a short, powerful man in jeans and a t-shirt with a tattoo of an octopus on his left bicep and a silver one dangling from a length of leather around his neck. Two mountain bikes, a surfboard, and a snowboard are stashed behind a rack of wetsuits in a pile of bright-colored oxygen tanks near the door. Today, Brewer will dive for crab, carve up and examine a fur seal that's washed up on shore near the airport, but first he'll quiz a dozen elementary school students on intertidal marine life.
1: Remember what that guy's called?
2: Crab.
1: What kind of crab?
2: King crab.
1: No. Remember you wear it on your head?
2: Hat crab.
1: No. Helmet crab. All right, I'll give you that one. You know what that guy is?
2: A Christmas tree anemone.
1: Very good.
0: Over the course of the next hour, Brewer walks each student one by one through his lab to peer inside tanks, glass jars, and buckets to identify the sea creatures within.
1: Good, good. Remember what this is?
0: He's patient with all of them and clearly enjoys the task. After studying at West Point and a stint flying helicopters in the Army, he did his graduate studies at the University of Alaska Fairbanks and is now working on his PhD. With a lab, easy access to the ocean floor, and a supportive community, this is a perfect place for his research.
1: Sasha got 37.
4: Good job, Sasha.
0: It's obvious the kids have learned plenty with him on the tide pool walks that are part of the marine life summer camp he's set up for the school. Brewer's interior office smells like the sea. Milk crates overflow with snorkels and masks. Shelves are lined with skulls, underwater cameras, microscopes, and reference books. The walls are covered with maps, charts, and marine life identification posters. A driftwood Christmas tree stands in the corner.
5: Sorry, my office is kind of...
0: Once the kids leave, Brewer closes the door and slumps into a chair. Up late last night with a friend and early this morning to watch World Cup soccer, he's tired and a little cranky. But his tone brightens and the lines on his face disappear as soon as he starts in on his favorite topic.
5: I've always been interested in the creepy, crawly, deep things of the world. Octopus are one of those animals that we certainly don't understand, but they have so many incredible adaptations to live in a very hostile environment. If you think about the makeup of an octopus, it's almost 90% muscle. All of their arms, most of their body is muscle, so it's protein. So all the animals that like to eat octopus, killer whales, seals, sea lions, crab, anything that can get their hands on an octopus would do so because it's almost all protein. And octopus have, they've developed over how many thousands of years, these incredible defenses that allows them to change their shape, their color, their texture. They can change the size of when they're crawling through holes. They can move through basically anything that's small enough to fit their beak through. So they can completely constrict, elongate their body to fit through tiny crevices. Their defense mechanisms, they have ink that they can squirt out. and then, you know, kind of run away. They can crawl on the bottom. They can swim in the water column. They can mimic other animals. There's so many unique characteristics about octopus that make them very intriguing. And most people that you talk to have a, you know, half the people you talk to have a warm place for octopus, and they think they're, they think they're intriguing. The other are grossed out because of the slime and the suckers and all that.
0: But it turns out we don't really know much about octopus at all. While Brewer talks, I'm looking at this huge life-size poster behind him, and it dawns on me that giant really means giant. These are arguably the largest species of octopus in the world, typically about 40 pounds and 16 feet long, the biggest weighing several hundred pounds and measuring nearly 30 feet. Like squid, they're cephalopods, which means head-foot, because the feet, or in this case the eight arms, are attached to the head. The head contains the organs and mouth, and in the mouth is a hard beak, which the octopus uses to kill prey. The arms, and don't say tentacles or Brewer gets really mad, the arms contain two rows of suckers, which are used to catch prey. The skin is smooth and filled with pigment that allows the octopus to camouflage itself and change color. Giant Pacifics range along the coast from Southern California to well north of here at various depths. And that's about the sum of what's commonly known about them. And that lack of information is what intrigues Brewer.
5: My PhD research is interesting because it was kind of born from an idea from a fisherman who came to me and said, you know, we get octopus in our pots. We get a lot of octopus in our pots in the fall, but we don't get any in the spring. And, you know, they're this big and here's what we're seeing. And so I started asking him some questions and started looking around to see what people knew. And the crux of it is we really don't know anything about octopus in the world. They're very difficult to tag. They're impossible to age. Most of them are impossible to age by direct methods. And we just don't know how many are out there. So most of the estimates of biomass, we don't know. We don't know how they move or if they migrate in groups. We've got some ideas on how fast they grow, but there are different ideas on that. So the things that you would use to assess a population or even just the ecology of a group of organisms like that, we don't have any of that information.
0: As scientists and fisheries managers take a more ecosystem approach to understanding marine life, there's been a growing interest in knowing about everything that shows up in pots and nets, not just what's commercially harvested. Up until last year, giant Pacific octopus were relegated by the National Marine Fisheries Service to a group called Other. It included sharks, skates, and rays. And that's unfortunate, says Brewer.
5: I think they play a really big role in the ecosystem. Their predators are some of the really important, you know, some of the whales, the stellar sea lion, you know, a lot of endangered things eat octopus. It's a huge food resource for halibut, for cod, for a lot of the commercial species. But octopus are also predators on tanner crab, king crab, bivalves, clams, mussels, so other commercial species are preyed upon by octopus. So here you've got octopus kind of in the middle of, you know, attacking and being attacked, and we don't understand anything about it. And so the goal of my project is to try to figure out enough about the biology and ecology and also about the population dynamics of this, you know, this misunderstood or poorly understood animal and try to assign a role to it. And to me, it's huge. And to everybody else, nobody cares. Nobody really thinks of octopus as being important.
0: Brewer admits, though, part of it is because they're notoriously difficult to study. To that end, Brewer's developed his own tagging technique, which is basically a tattoo. He's currently involved in a 3-year tagging and recapture study funded by the North Pacific Research Board, working with cod fishermen here. In short, working on deck, wrestling octopus that are incidentally caught in pots, weighing and measuring them, and then sticking them with a color-coded dye. If and when they're caught again, they're weighed and measured again, and Brewer can calculate where they've been moving. In just 2 seasons, he's tagged some 400 octopus and recaptured over 40.
5: The most difficult thing for tagging octopus is the preparation. 8 arms wriggling of, 50-pound animal trying to get away from you. You obviously need them to be kind of in one place when you're doing the tagging. But in essence, I've got, when I'm doing the tagging, I have 5 hypodermic needles with the 5 color tags in them. And I've got, the data sheets to make sure that the measurements that I'm taking are linked to that tag ID number. Mm-hmm. So all the octopus get tagged in the same way. But a lot of it is just getting the octopus oriented. So I'll tag the octopus and then do certain measurements. So I look at the interocular distance between the eyes because that's the least likely to flex and move. I also do a weight, which is our big determiner of change over time. And then the animal gets set free. But for the actual tagging, what we use is kind of a small mesh net on kind of a sorting table. And you put the octopus down so that the mantle or the bag part of the octopus is the bottom side is up. There are a lot fewer chromatophores, color changing cells on that part. And so it's kind of this white sheet. And so when you use these colored tags, it shows up pretty brightly there. Oh. And so what you do is you have this fine mesh net. You put the octopus down kind of upside down, and then you pull the net to kind of close all the arms inside the net. So you have just the dorsal part of the mantle to work with. And then all the other arms are kind of held down by this net. And then one at a time, you put the different color tags in, and then you go through the measurement part. But for me to get an octopus from the groundfish pot over to the sorting table, tag it, weigh it, measure it, less than 2 minutes.
0: No.
5: Yeah.
0: Aren't there all kinds of arms flailing around?
5: There are certainly ones that take 15 minutes, but the procedure, I mean, if things go well, it happens pretty fast.
0: But how strong are they?
5: I think I read a 6-foot octopus arm can hold a quarter of a ton.
0: Get out.
5: Yeah.
0: So you have to be really careful.
5: Well, you always get suckered and, one of the challenges is, you're flipping this thing down. You're trying to be gentle with it, and arms are going everywhere. And, of course, they grab the toolbox with all your needles and flip them. And, I've lost like 8 measuring tapes because the second I'm going to put the octopus back in, he grabs it and takes it with him. And, they're just 8 arms to think about. There's all that is stuff that you can grab. And so when I'm tagging them, I'll get 1 or 2 tags in before they start finding ways to get out of the net.
0: So Brewer's not afraid of these giant octopus, although he has a healthy respect for them. He explains that they're only active about 10% of the day. They have to conserve their energy. So while they might come up to him underwater and give him a curious and somewhat frightening hug, they usually don't hang on that long. Now, most of the research that's been done on these octopus was in Japan and Canada in shallower water, about 30 meters or 100 feet. Brewer, though, is focused on octopus much deeper, at the 100 to 200-meter depth. Although most of the work for the tagging recapture study is done on deck out of the water, Brewer dives at least twice a week and spends plenty of time with octopus in the water. He teaches diving and safety courses and enlists fellow divers for his research.
3: All right, how's it feel to be in the water again? I was looking at those crab pots the other day, and I was thinking, we should almost be able to swim to them.
0: Today, in a quiet bay edged by steep gravel scree slopes, Brewer's getting ready to dive with 2 women who want to collect king crab. His restless mood has shifted.
5: It seems regardless of how much stuff you have going on, when you're diving, everything kind of floats. So the second you go down, it's like this amazing world. It's all your problems stay at the surface. And diving, it's always a new adventure. Sometimes you see a sea lion, sometimes you see an octopus, but there's never a time I've dove where I didn't see something new, which is really cool. But it's just a very peaceful, once you have your act together, a very peaceful kind of weightless environment.
0: In places where he knows octopus den or hole up, Brewer's putting underwater slates or tablets where divers can actually record their observations.
5: The plan is to put these around probably 10 to 20 different dens. And then throughout the year, let's say we dive on these sites once a month, we'll be able to figure out if octopus are denning up at a certain time, if they're laying eggs at a certain time, it'll give us kind of an idea on when they're coming shallow to den up and when they're reproductively active.
3: Great. So about 10 to 20 sites for 10 a year?
5: 10 to 20 sites for a year. And we'll try to do like at least once a month. But, you know, the kind of the idea of having the slates down there is if you want to go with somebody who's inexperienced or somebody who wants to see an octopus, these kind of these den markers will tell you where they should be. And it's a chance for people that are a little bit more advanced to do kind of a research dive in training.
3: How easy is it to tell if the octopus has eggs?
5: It's not too bad. Usually it looks like strings of pearls hanging from the top of the den. Usually you'll see it in kind of in sight of the octopus as it's sitting there.
3: Okay.
4: So it's a clipboard hanging underwater in perpetuity. So if someone's swimming by, they can record whether they see an octopus.
5: Correct.
4: You've got to be kidding me.
5: What?
4: I mean, it's kind of crazy, don't you think? There's like a little underwater clipboard and, oh, hello. It's like a, you know.
5: I don't think it's crazy.
4: Have you done this before?
5: Yeah.
4: Does it work?
5: Yeah.
4: Okay,
5: yeah.
4: So.
5: What, so you get a little pencil and you say, for October, was there an octopus? Yeah. Were there eggs? Not sure. And then no octopus, no eggs, and then no's for the rest of the time. But October, November, December, February. Yeah. So you get it. If you have 20 of these and they all start showing up kind of at the same time and eggs start showing up, that obviously the more you do, the bigger your sample size, the more accurate your information. But
4: wow. So also, pencils work underwater.
5: Oh,
4: huh?
5: Yeah.
3: They work a lot better than ballpoint pens.
4: But you've told people, you know, you've told people that these are particular sites and there's going to be this.
5: There's about 8 people in town that dive enough and would dive this site, and they're all fairly aware it's going on. Fairly.
3: And we know there's lots of octopus dens in the area. I mean, in this area, on almost any given dive, you're virtually guaranteed of seeing a couple of octopus in their dens.
4: Really?
3: Yes.
4: And what does it look like?
3: What do they look like in their den? Usually what you just see is a leg and some tentacles. Maybe if it knows you're there, or a tentacle with some suckers.
4: Suckers.
3: Yeah.
4: Well, look at his face. He's in catatonic.
5: He said tentacles. legs with suckers.
3: Okay. Legs with suckers. And you know, it might be moving around a little bit, but a lot of times they'll just be stationary in their den. Every once in a while we come across them while they're out hunting. Most of the time you just see a body part.
5: Usually you
3: in
5: see
3: a rock crevice.
5: Like random body parts and then an eye right in the middle of it.
3: Yeah, sometimes you see an eye. Yeah.
5: All right.
4: Brewer and the two women wade in and are abruptly gone. As if on cue, a pair of colorful tufted puffins bob up to the surface in their bubbles. I'm no diver, so I can only watch what Brewer records with his video camera. But even so, I'm completely taken aback. Admit, I grew up watching Lloyd Bridges and have a palpable fear of sea creatures with arms and suction cups, so it was a bit of a shocker. As the camera pans the seafloor, there are stacks of king crab and shells, sea urchins, coral, all kinds of stuff, and I can just make out a well-disguised arm. Then I realize it's the whole octopus. But it's so camouflaged, you can barely differentiate it until it starts to move, ever so gracefully across everything in its path. The arms curl and unfold, and it just sort of trips along lightly. And then, like some kind of liquid umbrella, it suddenly opens wide, constricts, and streamline shoots upward. I'm completely transfixed. It's really beautiful. There was never anything like this in Sea Hunt.
5: I think for me, the biggest question that I have is what is it that drives them? Are they following food? Are they following a temperature gradient? Somewhere out between this 100 meter depth that I'm fishing at, 100 to 200, and this 30 meter depth that all the other studies have done, somewhere in between there, octopus are hooking up, or they're crossing, or there's a one-to-one ratio, or there's you know, the middle of that picture that we don't really know about. Understanding how it all fits together is it's a very big question, and it's something I think you have to pick apart.
4: And that's what Brewer's been trying to do. And although he's only a year into his 3-year study, he's already come up with results that are almost in direct contrast to the earlier shallow water studies. He's found significantly more males, which are larger in deeper water. And instead of a few octopus per kilometer, he's found hundreds.
5: I'd like to give both ecologists and fisheries people enough information to understand the role that these guys are playing, but also to start thinking about estimating biomass, because right now we can't. But I think at the end of this study, we'll be able to say, here's a broad idea on how much there is in this particular type of habitat in this little place in north of Alaska. I used to have the fishery manager call me every year and, how's your project coming? Have you started it yet? And I said, oh, I'm working on it. She's like, well, we really need to know how many octopus there are in the Bering Sea. And I said, well, I'm gonna do that for you. I'm gonna figure it out. And so I'm working in this tiny little area, but it's like, you know, she says, well, can you give me a ballpark estimate? And I'm like, no, I couldn't even tell you.
4: It could be so wrong.
5: Yeah. But that's the challenge that they have, trying to figure out how to manage this.
4: Brewer has no illusions about how his findings will be used.
5: The reason that octopus are kind of being brought up is because they're caught as bycatch so much. And so if there are very few octopus, they'll set the bycatch limits for octopus very low. Like if there's 2 or 3 per kilometer and you catch 2 or 3, they're going to start limiting cod fishermen on what they can catch for octopus. Mm-hmm. But my study is showing that there's a ton of octopus down there, so they don't really need to worry about that as much. And I'm not on the fisherman's side. I'm just trying to figure out what's there.
4: But his work has drawn opposition, and he's no stranger to nasty email.
5: My hope is that I can try to shed some light on octopus, and I hope that I can establish a means of figuring out what's going on with octopus populations that I can pass on to other countries that where octopus are much more important, like Japan or like some of these smaller places. If I can establish a protocol that says, here's what you do and here's how you do it, you know, maybe people worldwide can manage their fisheries a little better. And I hope in the meantime not to get killed by octopus enthusiasts through the world. Some people take what I'm doing as a way to let fishermen fish more octopus, because it's establishing biomass so people can catch octopus. And so I've gotten some bad feedback from octopus lovers saying, you don't love octopus. But, for me, I'm an ecologist. You know, I like, you know, figuring out the life history of these guys. And, I think there's a lot of valuable information there.
4: Just walking distance from Brewer's lab, out on the docks, the fishing industry is in full force. Cannery workers buzz around on forklifts, stacking totes brimming with ice and fish. Catcher processor boats line up next to cold storage plants. And huge cranes slowly load massive freighters bound for the Pacific Rim. Maybe what's learned from Brewer's research will mean that fisheries managers relax limits on the bycatch of octopus, and cod fishermen here will be able to catch even more. Or maybe not. It's really too soon to tell. But either way, the end result will be more than just numbers, and a lot more knowledge about giant Pacific octopus, a sea creature nobody really knew much about. I'm Elizabeth Arnold for Encounters.

Encounters is a production of the Island Institute and KCAW in Sitka, Alaska. This program was written and narrated by Richard Nelson, edited and produced by Lisa Bush, special consulting from Ken Fate, theme music by Outback. Encounters is funded by the National Science Foundation and by the Kenneth Johnson Family Foundation, the North Pacific Research Board, and Robert Osborne, Jerry Tone, Martha Wyckoff, and Sue Cohn. For more information about the show and to hear podcasts, go to encountersnorth.org.

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You are listening to Chop Liver here on K-Work. I'm your host, Rachel. This is my weekly Thursday evening music program, Chop Liver. Thanks so much for joining us. We started off the show with a tune called Castles in the Sand by a 14-year-old Stevie Wonder. That's right, from his 1964 album, Stevie at the Beach. Not a lot of hits on that one, but we just heard Castles in the Sand, and I think we'll hear one more later in the program if you can hang in that long. And tonight's show is dedicated to all of our listeners out there in the desert, all of our desert listeners. So whether you're in the Southwest or in some other desert, in a desert listening, this one goes, these ones go out to you.